0: Iran's threat of nuclear annihilation. World leaders are gathering in France for the G7 summit as they seek to shore up a US-Iran agreement to end their war. The Middle East crisis is expected to dominate talks, though leaders say they will also discuss Ukraine, trade disputes, and efforts to strengthen the economic resilience. The gathering comes as governments navigate an increasingly uncertain political landscape, with concerns mounting over President Trump's tariff threats, fragile supply chains, and energy security. With the fallout from the Gulf also expected to loom large in talks involving India, Mr. Trump and Indian Prime Minister Narendra Modi will meet on the sidelines of the summit. Three Indian sailors were killed in attacks linked to the conflict last week, prompting strong protests from New Delhi. Ross Cullen has this update from the G7 meeting.
1: The US President Donald Trump speaking here in Evian on Monday, saying that the strait is already partially open and should be completely open by the 19th of June. He also mentioned petrol prices, which have remained very high because the overall cost of oil has been stubbornly elevated, saying that those petrol prices should soon plummet. The UK, Germany, Italy and France have suggested they may be ready to lift certain sanctions on Iran if Tehran pursues clear and verifiable steps on its nuclear program. And Emmanuel Macron also speaking here on Monday as the host leader of the G7 summit said that certain European mine clearance ships were ready to deploy to the region from as soon as Tuesday. The G7 leaders, so the US, the UK, France, Germany, Italy, Japan and Canada, had a formal dinner on Monday during which they discussed the United States and Iran, but also other themes such as the war in Ukraine and the regulation of technology, which will themselves form part of formal discussion sessions over the coming days.
0: Ukraine has started talks to join the European Union. Officials have begun negotiations on an initial set of policy issues. Kyiv will have to undertake reforms to bring its laws in line with EU standards. Ukrainian President Volodymyr Zelensky has made EU membership a core foreign policy goal. He says it's a way to ensure security in the face of Russian aggression. Mr. Zelensky said he had offered to meet Russian leader Vladimir Putin this week or even in the United States for talks to end the four-year war.
2: We offered Putin to meet anywhere where real decisions to end the war could be made. He does not want it. And we discussed with the US and France the possibility of a meeting with Russia around the G7 with all democratic nations represented. Putin does not want it.
0: Russia has intensified its attacks on Ukraine in recent weeks. Its latest salvo has killed 11 people and left a 1,000-year-old monastery severely damaged. Russia has denied striking the Kyiv-Pechersk Lavra monastery. It says it was damaged by a Patriot air defense missile. The UN has condemned the attack on the UNESCO World Heritage Site. Matthias Schmaller is a UN resident and humanitarian coordinator in Ukraine.
3: Now, this is a World Heritage site, and according to international conventions and protocols, heritage sites are protected. And member states who have signed up to these conventions, including the Russian Federation, have the responsibility not to damage these kinds of sites. So doing so, violating the convention, could amount to a war crime.
0: Russian strikes have killed 11 civilians and emergency workers and wounded 53 across Ukraine in overnight strikes on Kyiv and Kharkiv. Russia's defense ministry said the strikes targeted defense and industrial facilities. Some home news now. Advanced ERP charging alerts and automatic toll payments at the land checkpoints are among the new features being tested under a refreshed ERP system. The Land Transport Authority is studying how some 1,000 motorists use these functions as part of a trial of the Global Navigation Satellite System, or GNSS. Alongside electronic parking payments, a roadside electronic parking payments, rather, will also be added to the trial from August. CNA's Claudia Lim with this report.
4: LTA says notifications will appear about 200 metres before an ERP charging point on expressways and 60 metres before one on arterial roads. In future, as gantries are removed, they will be replaced by blue road markings to indicate an ERP charging zone. For now, different designs are still being trialled at 5 locations across the island. Under the pilot, LTA will also test toll payments through the onboard unit or OBU at land checkpoints. Before reaching the checkpoints, the device will display a toll ahead notification. A fee will then be deducted automatically after the vehicle clears immigration and exits the checkpoint. Currently, motorists have to make the payment manually. The trial will help LTA refine the system ahead of its rollout in 2027.
0: Singapore is making a bid to become a major Asian gold trading hub alongside centres like London. A new Singapore exchange system will support secure and private large-scale trades. This comes as more investors turn to Asia, which accounts for a big slice of annual consumer gold demand. CNA's Ivy Chok speaks with Dr. Tan Kee Wee, partner at Waveney Economics, in this report.
5: For decades, gold was traded through London and New York. These cities have served as global benchmarks for over-the-counter gold trading. As trading activity remains concentrated in the West, it's created a gap in the Asian market. Singapore wants to change that by serving as an alternative.
6: The gravity of the world economy is shifting to Asia. Then, of course, all the rich people will be Asia, right? So, of course, they prefer to buy and sell their gold during the time when they are awake, rather than wait till midnight or something when another financial center is open. And of course, the safety. So that's where Singapore plays advantage, because we are seen as trustworthy.
5: To develop Singapore as a gold hub, it starts with laying the building blocks. A new clearing system by the Singapore Exchange will make it easier for investors to trade large amounts of physical gold stored here. This means capturing, netting and settling trades on a ledger system, with a trusted middleman in between. 6 major bullion banks have signed on as clearing members. Market watchers say this will streamline processes and boost investor confidence. It will also allow trades in Asian time zones.
0: CNA's Ivy Chok there with that report, bringing us to the end of the bulletin. I'm Andrea Heng. Headlines anytime on CNA 938 and CNA.asia. A very good morning and welcome to the Morning Report here on CNA 938. It's Andrea Heng flying solo today and for the next couple of days. Hai Rianto will return on Thursday, by the way. Time now for a traffic check. We do have breakdowns to tell you about. One on the PIE towards Tuas after Adam Road. A second one is stalled on the TPE towards the PIE. This is after Elias Road. Traffic is slow moving in the meantime on the AYE towards Tuas at the Pioneer exit. That is it for traffic. Please drive safely.
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0: Pretty cloudy morning today following some light rain in the northern and eastern part of Singapore earlier this morning. Taking a look at the forecast for the afternoon, some sun will come out with the temperature peaking at 34 degrees Celsius.
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0: This is the Morning Report on CNA 938 with me, Andrea Heng. So, we have to begin the show by talking about the World Cup. First, I need to correct myself. Yesterday, I talked about how there was a World Cup team, a national team, that brought their own food, including 300 kilos of salmon and elite chefs to prepare meals for the team. I said it was the Netherlands. It's actually incorrect. It is Norway, because, you know, Norwegian salmon. Ooh, why didn't I think of that? Norway is the team that brought their own food and chefs to prepare meals for the national team. Haven't really seen them play just yet, but who has played, and in a very surprising way, by the way. This is a World Cup debut team. I must emphasize this, okay? Cape Verde has just made its World Cup debut, and it kind of stunned Spain into a 0-0 draw, which goes to show, hey, the Cape Verde team, tiny little Cape Verde, actually was able to stave off one of the world's biggest, most important teams, legendary teams, by the way. So that's something to think about. More scores, by the way, from yesterday's matches. Ivory Coast beat Ecuador 1-0. Sweden thrashed Tunisia 5-1. Belgium drew with Egypt 1-1. Saudi Arabia and Uruguay also drew 1-1. Very surprising results there, by the way, I have to say. France plays its first game later tomorrow against Senegal. Today, though, we have matches between Iran and New Zealand. That's playing at 9 a.m. today. We'll see if we can get the final score, or at least the halftime score, for you by the time the show ends. All right, time now for us to turn to something else that is keeping our calendars pretty occupied. So world leaders are currently gathered in France for the G7 summit as they seek to shore up a US-Iran agreement to end their war. The Middle East crisis obviously is going to dominate talks, although leaders say they will also discuss things like Ukraine, trade disputes, and efforts to strengthen economic resilience. The discussion on Ukraine is something that is closely being watched, for sure. Now, the gathering comes as governments navigate an increasingly uncertain political landscape. Concerns are mounting over President Trump's tariff threats, fragile supply chains, and energy security. Meantime, Mr. Trump has said that the Strait of Hormuz will be fully open by Friday. He did say in the bulletin that it is partially open right now. So let's get into a deeper conversation about the G7 summit now with Sean King, Senior Vice President at Park Strategies. Good to have you back, Sean. Now, before we begin, I know you're a big football fan. So who are you stacking up behind?
17: Well, as an American, I, of course, have to support the American team. A lot of Americans don't even know we have a team, but I hear we're pretty good. So right now, people are more consumed with the basketball and ice hockey championships that happened
0: this
17: week. I was in Philadelphia over the weekend, and my hotel was filled with Ecuadorian fans.
0: Nice.
17: But they must be very sad today.
0: Yeah.
17: You know, I can't believe you thought that it was the Dutch bringing salmon. I mean, that should have been a dead giveaway. It was the Dutch.
0: I know.
17: It
0: would have been good. Well, it was Monday yesterday. And, you know, we wake up at 5 a.m. Brain's not quite ready yet. So, yeah, I do apologize for that.
17: One serious comment on this cultural phenomenon that we call soccer and you call football. One reason I don't think it will ever really cross into American mainstream is that you celebrate draws as if they're wins. Like, it's great Kept ready through with Spain and Morocco tied Brazil, and Japan came back to go even with Holland. But the idea of people celebrating a draw as if it's a win, that's like we fight our sports to the death, even in the regular season.
0: It is a fascinating observation.
17: Up into the American mainstream, but for what it is in the meantime.
0: We will take it as it is. It is a fascinating observation, isn't it? But I think it just means that, hey, my country is still in the running. We still have a chance. And I think that's as good a chance as any. Okay, we got to shift gears now, Sean. Sorry, okay. You've got some work to do. Let's talk about the G7 summit now. President Trump arrives at the summit claiming a diplomatic win on Iran. And now we want to ask you what you think. How has the Iran agreement truly changed the diplomatic atmosphere of the G7? Also, Trump's standing amongst allies.
17: Well, it's only been a few hours, and Trump has a habit of claiming anything he does is the greatest and a win. And none of us has seen the text, so I can't really comment. But obviously, if it's real and if it's hold, if it holds, it's a plus. And people at the G7 will be relieved, but they'll remember that he started the war without even consulting them in the first place. And as TV host on HBO Bill Maher says, Iran is a fascist theocracy, and we can't trust them to uphold their end of the deal. So, you know, it's optimistic first few hours, but let's see what the deal is and what it holds. But if it holds, if it does, Trump will be riding high, and there'll be a sigh of relief around the world.
0: Mm. Okay, so that is one thing that's going to dominate the day. But we also have the Ukraine-Russia war. President Trump also making comment on that, saying he wants to get things sorted out. Ukraine, as you heard in the bulletin earlier, also talking about how they want to set up a meeting with the Russian President Vladimir Putin, and Putin saying no, according to President Zelensky, at least. How far below the Middle East crisis is this Ukraine-Russia crisis going to be on the agenda? Or is it fighting for the same kind of attention?
17: Well, in the 2024 presidential campaign, Trump famously said he would solve the Ukraine war in 24 hours. Now, a Saturday Night Live joke, he didn't say which 24 hours. But it would have been sooner than where we are now. And it's been a less of a priority, especially given the personal animus between him and Volodymyr Zelensky. And it was interesting when he announced the supposed Iran peace deal yesterday, he truthed out a picture of himself with Kim Jong-un from Singapore. So I have no idea what that's all about. I don't think necessarily Trump is any more interested in Ukraine right now, but it means that the rest of the world can spend more time looking at Ukraine. And we have to remember that Iran's biggest backer is Russia, who started this war with Ukraine, and Ukraine is the victim. So if Trump can start to think of Ukraine as like the Israel of Central Europe, maybe we'll get somewhere. And, you know, Trump's biggest error with the Iran war, even though I think on balance it was just caused, but perhaps not as well executed as it could have been, was that he not only didn't tell our allies we were going to do it, but then early on turned down any offers of help, including Ukrainian help on drones. They had become the masters of drone defense in their fight with Russia. And many of the drones that Russia has used against Ukraine are actually Iranian made. So I think this like sort of shows that Ukraine was right all along. And Europe has very little sway over Trump. He really resents them and dislikes them. But one way that they can really help shift and guide Trump is by continuing to support Ukraine the way they have. So if he sees Europe carrying a big load, which they have, and helping to fight this war on their borders, I think of the Nordics, the new NATO members, Sweden and Finland, particularly helping out here, punching way above their weight, I think that can help Trump focus on Ukraine. This is one area where I think Europe can help bring him around.
0: Well, I also want to get your thoughts on Ukraine wanting to join the European Union. It feels as if, and please correct me if my assessment is a bit weak here, but it feels as if, you know, we couldn't join NATO. I'll try the EU this time. So if I may not get military support, I'll at least get some kind of economic support. How significant is this? Is it possible? And will it be protested, Sean?
17: Well, it would definitely be protested by Moscow. And I think that in any peace deal, Moscow will demand Ukraine not join the EU because it's more substantive than we realize. Like when Sweden and Finland joined the EU in 1995, that was considered an official end to their neutrality. Sure, they were militarily neutral, but to be economically committed to a Western economic alliance really says something. And I think that the early accession agreements or, you know, talks about Ukraine joining the EU had started about a year ago, maybe in a more ceremonial way. And Ukraine suffers from rife corruption. Parts of, you know, the west and east part of the country are very different. It's really miles behind in many ways. But if they could start serious EU negotiations and maybe one day join, it could take 7 to 8 years to join. I mean, most of the East European nations after the fall of the Berlin Wall, it took them 5 or 6 years. It took Sweden almost 10 years. And you're dealing with much easier situations. But if they could get serious on that, I think that would send a big signal to Russia and the people of the Ukraine that the West is behind them.
0: I'm going to ask you a question about something that might have been forgotten because in light of all that's happening. Is Greenland going to come up at the G7?
17: Part of me hopes not. Part of me hopes yes. If it comes up, it's because Trump's saying unhelpful things again. You know, Denmark is one of America's greatest allies. Greenland, we've had more than 10 bases there. We closed them after the Cold War. We can rent Greenland without having to own it. Like, we can have the milk without owning the cow. We have the run of Greenland. They've asked us to come back and mine there more. There's no need to antagonize an ally like Denmark and meanwhile suck up to a dictator like Xi Jinping in Beijing and post chummy pictures with Kim Jong-un. I just don't get it. But maybe Europe's feeling a little stronger now. They want to throw a shot across Trump's bow and bring it up. But I think if Greenland does not come up or annexing Canada, as much as I love hockey, I still want Canada and the U.S. to stay different countries, though we'd win everything if we were one nation. Hopefully these things don't come up. And they were just like silly first-year distractions of Trump that now he's moved past. But with him, you never know.
0: Yeah, it's not been a predictable few years with President Trump in the White House, but also the rest of the world, not forgetting. There are protests that we cannot ignore that have been taking place.
17: Yes, we can.
0: Outside the summit, calling the summit an inner circle of the wealthy political elite. There's been a strong, heavy security response as a result. What do these protests reveal about the gap between the G7's language of, you know, shared growth and the like, and the lived reality that its critics are pointing out?
17: Well, the G7 is an ossified body that was created in the early 70s to counter the initial oil shock of 1973 and higher inflation. And it was only the G6. Canada only got in a few years later. So it hasn't kept pace with reality because there's so many other emerging middle market, strong democracies and economies like Australia, South Korea, India, and Brazil that are part of it. But I have no patience for these protesters at all. They're just irritants. They're misfits. You know, tomorrow they'll be protesting the WTO. Then they'll be protesting the G20. Then they'll be yelling about Gaza with Greta Thunberg on some boat somewhere. I just consider these angry misfits who need to get a job, need to get a life. And the G7, everybody there is free elected by their own people. If they don't like it, go vote in an election or go give money to the candidate you support. And I think they're talking about real issues. And I'm happy to see us spending time with fellow democracies. And I just think these rabble rousers on the streets are losers with nothing better to do.
0: What's it going to take then for that middle ground to be struck? Because like you said, right, the G7 have lost touch, but then these protesters are just a little, you know, stick in the side. I mean, what's it going to take for those two bodies to come together? And what's that middle ground look like to you then?
17: They're never going to come together. And nobody at the G7 cares about the protesters. They're going to go on to the next thing next week. They'll be outside some Coldplay concert yelling about the environment. They just go from one thing to another. They got nothing better to do. The G7, to its credit, though, has invited a lot of these other countries like South Korea, Australia, Qatar, Brazil. They've invited them as partners to cooperate on certain issues and be part of the room. And there is the G20. And we have the WTO. You know, these other wider organizations and bodies would not exist were it not for the original organization like the G6, which is now the G7. So the G7 is an out-of-touch, ossified body, but so long as they're going to meet, I still think they're doing the best job they can. And what a week to have the meeting. I mean, the Iran peace deal, and for all his craziness and wackiness, Elon Musk deserves some credit because it was his decision to deny Russian forces use of his Starlink internet that has really given Ukraine an advantage on the battlefield. And that has helped turn the tide of this war. So I'm no Elon Musk fan, but on this one, he deserves credit. And there's been a real shift in Ukraine's favor the last few months. And this gives Trumps and others the chance to back a winner in this horrible war.
0: All right. Another feather to add to his cap following that big SpaceX debut on Wall Street. Just a final thought here, Sean. For Asian economies watching from outside the room, what is going to matter most from this summit?
17: Iran. What's in this deal? How soon the Strait of Hormuz opened? And whether or not it holds. That is going to determine fuel prices, inflation, and several governments. I'm thinking of South Korea. I'm thinking of Japan. They're under tremendous pressure at home from voters because of events totally out of their control. So if this Iran thing holds, it's good news for Asian economies.
0: Friday is D-Day, so to speak. That's when the agreement will be signed for real in Geneva. We'll keep a close eye on that. I'm sure you will as well, Sean. Thanks very much for joining us this morning.
17: My pleasure. Enjoy the soccer.
0: Well, it's apparently football. Apparently,
17: whatever. BBC's morning show is called Soccer AM. So if you don't like it, complain to the Brits. It's their game, from what I hear.
0: You know what? We have a little bit of a history lesson. If you tune in, I'll bring you that history lesson between football and soccer, the etymology behind it all. Sean King is Senior Vice President at Park Strategies.
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0: 8:30 sharp. Here are the latest headlines from the CNA newsroom. I'm Andrea Hing. In news just in, a U.S. Air Force B-52 bomber has crashed in Southern California shortly after takeoff. Military officials say at least 8 people on board have died. Those on board included military officials, government civilians, and contractors. The aircraft was on a routine test mission when it went down at Edwards Air Force Base northeast of Los Angeles. The base has since closed its airfield and diverted inbound aircraft. Investigations are underway. President Donald Trump has confirmed that the U.S. and Iran have signed an interim agreement to end the war. He says the text of the Memorandum of Understanding will be released soon, but did not specify a date.
20: I'm very happy to say, very, very signed, the deal's all signed, and the strait is already partially opened.
0: U.S. officials say the agreement has been signed electronically by Mr. Trump, Vice President J.D. Vance, and Iranian Parliament Speaker Mohammad Boghir Golubov. The formal accord will be signed in Geneva on Friday. Mr. Vance said he will be attending the signing ceremony along with special envoys Jared Kushner and Steve Witkoff. The deal will start a 60-day negotiating period, during which the details of a final settlement will be worked out. Iran's Foreign Minister Abbas Araghchi says Tehran is working to build mutual understanding with Washington, despite their lack of trust. But key aspects of the deal remain uncertain. Mr. Vance has described it as a performance-based deal under which Iran would receive sanctions relief if it fulfilled its commitments. Kamran Bokhari is a senior resident fellow at the Middle East Policy Council. He explains why he thinks finalizing the details of the Memorandum of Understanding could be difficult, even though the document is reportedly just a page and a half long.
21: That page and a half has to be fleshed out. That means there's a lot of things that are being interpreted by different sides for their own reasons. Each side in this, I'm talking about the United States and Iran, they have domestic constituencies to cater to. And there's a lot of criticism of President Donald Trump from within the United States. There is a lot of criticism from the far right of the Iranian regime, and they need to manage that. So what they do is, at least this is what the Iranians are doing, and they're known for their information operations, that they basically telegraph interpretations of the deal that suit their interest in order to placate their own hawks. Now that has an effect on the discourse within the United States. In other words, it's sort of a mutually reinforcing problem for both governments. Now, add in the fact that the United States and Israel are not seeing eye to eye on this. There's a divergence of interest between the two allies. And so this is a really, really complicated triangular dynamic that can go south.
0: In home news, advanced ERP charging alerts and automatic toll payments at the land checkpoints are among the new features being tested under a refreshed ERP system. The Land Transport Authority is studying how about 1,000 motorists use these functions as part of a trial of the Global Navigation Satellite System, or GNSS. LTA says notifications will appear about 200 metres before an ERP charging point on expressways and 60 metres before one on arterial roads. In future, as gantries are removed, they will be replaced by blue road markings that indicate an ERP charging zone. For now, different designs are being trialed at 5 locations across the island. The pilot will also test toll payments through the onboard unit, or OBU, at the land checkpoints. Before reaching a checkpoint, the device will display a toll ahead notification. A fee will then be deducted automatically after the vehicle clears immigration and exits the checkpoint. Currently, motorists have to make the payment manually. The trial will help LTA refine the system ahead of its planned rollout in 2027. And in sport, the tiny island of Cape Verde has pulled off a stunner in its debut at the World Cup, holding heavily favoured Spain scoreless in a 0-0 draw. Cape Verde's goalkeeper, Vonzinho, was the star of the show, repelling wave upon wave of Spanish attacks. Despite 27 shots on goal and 7 on target, Spain just couldn't get the ball into the back of the 40-year-old's net. 67th-ranked Cape Verde even came close to stealing the win against Spain, which is third in the FIFA world rankings. Spain plays Saudi Arabia at midnight on Monday, Singapore time, and Cape Verde faces Uruguay. And that's the news. Move on to business now. Wall Street rallying after the US and Iran reached a framework to end the Middle East conflict and reopen the Strait of Hormuz. The Dow hit a record high and the tech-dominated Nasdaq saw its best session since March amid continued optimism after SpaceX's impressive market debut last week. CNA's Elizabeth Neal brings us more.
1: Now, the 10-year U.S. Treasury yield fell to a one-month low as the deal eased concerns about inflation and further Fed tightening. But the rally lost steam during the day as investors considered the latest developments are unlikely to change the widely held market expectations of a policy hold from the Fed tomorrow. And newly confirmed Fed Chairman Kevin Warsh will lead his first policy meeting later today as U.S.-Iran peace deal reshapes the energy and inflation outlook. We've also got investors focused on shares of SpaceX popping nearly 20% after soaring almost the same at its record-breaking debut on Friday. The stock got a further boost after the firm said it had exercised the greenshoe option to purchase additional shares, and that has increased the total proceeds from its IPO to more than $85 billion from $75
0: billion. Elizabeth Neal with that report. We continue with an analysis on the latest rally by Sean Yokota, Head of Markets Asia at SEB.
2: Yeah, I think the focus now is really shifting from the battlefield to the balance sheet. So instead of the Iran and the oil prices, it's going to focus more on the fundamentals and the macro background. And with U.S. going into the family vacation driving season, I think Trump wants to see gasoline prices lower. And there is a risk that there are 60 days to negotiate this, but I think there'll be more hiccups rather than showstoppers. So I think that creates a positive background for markets to continue rising. So oil prices at SEB, we think from $83 on Brent right now, think it'll fall towards 75. And I think you're going to get the Strait of Hormuz opening, and that'll be a relief. But we think it's a little bit harder that it's going to fall below 75 to 70 because there will be excess demand as countries try to build up their reserves that were depleted. And so now when you turn to the Fed, I think it does buy Kevin Warsh, the new governor, some time because the board members once turned hawkish from here. But I think this relief will allow him to kind of buy time, keep this kind of neutral bias and not signal any hikes. And I think that should be another tailwind.
0: That was Sean Yokota, Head of Markets Asia at SEB. Retrenchments in Singapore rose in the first quarter of this year to their highest level since the third quarter of 2023. Notably, the retrenchment rate among degree holders increased sharply, making it the highest among all qualification groups. Experts say this could point to a growing mismatch between the skills employers need and those available in the workforce as companies restructure amid technological change. CNA's Caitlin Ng brings us this report featuring Richard Bradshaw, CEO of recruitment consultancy Ethos Beth Chapman, and Manpower Minister Dr. Tan Sze Ling.
3: For years, a degree was seen as one of the strongest forms of job security. But the latest labour market data points to a different reality. Retrenchment for degree holders saw a sharp rise in the first quarter, from 2.6 to 3.1 per 1,000 resident employees.
4: We see this more as restructuring, not retrenchment. Those slightly higher up the seniority ladder, those slightly higher on the organisational chart, those guys, you know, seem to be a slightly higher, a sort of a more squeezed category in recent times.
3: Overall retrenchments edged up to 3,830, with the manufacturing and professional services sectors hardest hit. Nearly three quarters cited restructuring and reorganization as the main reason behind layoffs. In its report, the Manpower Ministry says that AI adoption is beginning to shape labour market adjustments.
22: AI will indeed change the way we work. But what we are seeing so far is that it's actually helping to reshape jobs more than replace them. MOM's survey found that firms were about three times more likely to redesign jobs and work processes than reduce headcount or hiring because of AI.
3: As a whole, the broader labour market continued to expand. Total employment grew by 9,400 in the first quarter, but that growth was about half the pace seen in the previous quarter.
0: Business news as it breaks on CNA.Asia. 8:40 a.m. Thanks for sticking around on The Morning Report here on CNA 938. Good to have your company. Time for a traffic update. There's an obstacle on the PIE towards Tuas after the KPE ECP turnoff. It's causing a jam till Bedok North Avenue 3, so you'll need to avoid Lane 3. Two accidents to report. One on the PIE towards Tuas after Clementi Avenue 6. The other accident is on the AYE towards the MCE after Clementi Avenue 2. Two stalled vehicles to report as well. One on the PIE towards Changi after Jalan Bahar. That stalled vehicle is occupying lane 5. Vehicle breakdown on the CTE towards the SLE at the PIE entrance. Traffic is slow moving in and around these spots as a result, so please drive with patience and care.
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1: Because he's a football fan, I had to ask him what he thought of the World Cup. Now, he's American, so he calls it, or he's North American, so he uses the word soccer. And for many of us in Singapore and around the world, really, there's this long-standing argument that soccer is a word that we scoff at, especially, and I say we, when I say we, I am referring to those who speak British English, because over here, and including at CNA, we refer to it as football. Well, I think we owe the Americans an apology, because I hate to break it to you, soccer is actually British in origin, not American. So here's the story, okay? I need to explain to you the history behind the word soccer. It comes from association football, which was the official name given to the sport back in 1863. So British students at the time had a habit of shortening words, right? And they added "er" to them. So for example, rugger for rugby. So they added "er" at the end of words just to shorten them, you know, because it was cool. It's the natural evolution of language, okay? Association, as a result, got clipped to a sock and then informally stretched to a soccer. And then eventually, over time, it just became soccer. So the word was actually commonly used in Britain well into the 20th century, but then it fell out of fashion when football became the dominant term. But it stuck in countries like the US, Australia and Canada, who use the term soccer, which is why it sounds distinctively American, even to British ears, even though they're the ones that invented it. And I think it makes sense in America because you have American football. So you want to associate it with American football. You want to differentiate it. You call it soccer. So when Americans say soccer, they're actually not mangling the English language. They are actually staying true to the original word. Soccer. Okay, just a little factoid there for you. I hope you found that useful, and I hope the fighting ends today. Speaking of fighting, we want to bring your attention to a little battle between an AI company and the US government. That company is Anthropic. It has disabled access to all foreign users to its most advanced AI models, the Fable 5 and the Mythos 5. That's because the US government issued a directive to suspend access to all foreign nationals as a result of national security concerns. This also follows a dispute between the Trump administration and Anthropic earlier this year, where it had refused to allow the US military to use its AI models for domestic surveillance and fully autonomous weapons systems. The government responded by putting Anthropic on a supply chain blacklist that will take effect later this year. So early on Open for Business, I discussed this with Su Lien Jai, chief analyst at Omdia, and he told me whether this is a one-off move or if Washington is now treating AI as a strategic tool.
2: It's definitely showing that the US is viewing very powerful AI model as a strategy asset that the government should have control over and should have probably have a say in dictating where it can be used and who can use it.
1: If you're a business in Southeast Asia, Europe, or the Middle East, basically anywhere but the US, but you've built your products on a US AI tool, what does this week tell you about the risk that you have taken on? And at what point does American AI become an unreliable foundation?
2: There are fundamentally two risks that any company should think about when they need to use, let's say, Anthropic models.

0: moving forward. I'm using entropy specifically in this case because we don't quite know what is going to happen for the rest of the US US frontier model company. But let's just dive into sort of the risks themselves. Sort of the very first risk, obviously, is the lack of control over AI sovereignty. So any companies that's trying to, let's say, have a say in how they want to use their AI or how they want to build their AI application will not have to rethink that they actually don't have total control over the model itself. But I think that's it's a lesser point as compared to the other risk, which is what the industry calls as the operational sovereignty. So basically, in this case, you are not only lacking control over the AI model itself, but the fundamental control over the key to your operation. Because right now you may be running an AI model full-time at the background, expecting that AI to deliver whatever productivity that it's or task is being assigned to do. But then right now you will be facing basically like a ban directly from the US government and losing that access over the entire operation overnight.
1: So I'm going to ask you about alternatives and impact on Singapore in just a moment. But before that, I want to continue talking about Anthropic specifically here, Lian Jai. Anthropic markets itself as a safety-focused AI company, which to the consumer, we can feel quite reassured about, right? But being ordered to cut off users overnight does make it look like less like a neutral tech provider and more like an arm of US foreign policy. How should the rest of us, the rest of the world, think about that?
0: I think there's no way to run away from the fact that the US government has been, in a certain way, weaponizing frontier AI model as a mean to sort of, to reassert or sort of realign its position in the global supply chain. Now, obviously, we will talk about China, and then I'll probably deliver the same argument that it's not very different over the other side of the world. But what I would say is that I think the impression that Anthropic has been trying to build as that sort of trusted and secure frontier model company, I think that still stays because that company has demonstrated really strong capability to deliver on those promises. I think the challenge right now is that it needs to find the right, let's say, position between servicing its own interests and servicing its client interests, but also the government interests. And I think in this case, it's kind of being caught in between a rock and a hard surface.
1: Yeah, absolutely. I think this is a triangulated rock and a hard place position to be in. So let's talk about China, right? China has DeepSeek. It was quite the debut. If we go back to 1 or 2 years ago when it made its appearance on the scene. But like you said, there are government controls. The government has now entered the chat in both the US and China in terms of how much it has a say as a stakeholder in the whole AI game, right? So does an episode like this make DeepSeek, though, or other AI models from China? Because I mentioned China because obviously China, as we know, is the next powerful AI tool producing country. Does this episode involving Anthropic make China's DeepSeek more attractive? And will Washington be even more worried about that?
0: I think this is definitely an angle that the industry will explore moving forward because obviously, as I mentioned earlier on, the lack of control over AI and your operational sovereignty is a major cause of concern. Businesses always want to make sure that they are an ongoing concern. They want to make sure that they can fulfill their clients' expectation all the time. So sort of lacking any control over whatever that they rely on is a major risk. So just based on that alone, company will explore all means and all options. I think at this point, obviously Chinese vendor comes top of mind because of their capability to catch up with US competitor in a very short span of time. There are other options from other parts of the world, like Mistral in Europe, for example. But there has always been sort of let's say, more positive reviews on the Chinese foundation models. Now, I think the challenge with Chinese foundation models, as I mentioned earlier on, so there is similar concern over perhaps lack on the lesser on the operational sovereignty side of things, but because of their open source nature, but probably more on the data and AI sovereignty side of things, where you were still again relying on a single point of failure, very similar to the situation with Anthropic. I think the best way moving forward is probably to advise businesses or companies that are trapped in this situation to look at diversifying their supply chain, to look at sort of having a more robust AI model to pick from, and then perhaps to then look at specific strategies for specific regions.
1: Yeah, and specific sectors as well. I mean, if governments want to have a say in how these AI tools are being used, then perhaps they could work with the AI providers to come up with their own tools that can be used for government and defense purposes. Would that be a fair assessment, would you say, Lian Jai?
0: Yeah, and I think fundamentally, whatever that goes into national security, I think that is a whole separate discussion that all country needs to have in a more, let's say, mature manner with the frontier AI model vendors. I think we obviously we can't run away from the fact that AI will probably be very likely deployed in those situations. I can't obviously say, on
1: Sure.
0: behalf of those governments, but I will argue that sort of to have that conversation in a more mature manner, and then to avoid setting precedents like this, where you are, let's say, penalizing sort of normal enterprises and normal users like us, who was genuinely anticipating and were quite excited by the release of Fable 5 and Mythos 5 because of its cybersecurity capability. I think that in and of itself was a very highly anticipated model and was very sort of well received by the developer community.
1: I mean, not to mention also in the context of Singapore, where you have a big and loud and dedicated AI strategy on a national level. So governments are going to start having to worry about AI infrastructure, your data centers, etc., among many other things, to drive this national AI strategy in terms of importance. Just a final question here, Lian Jai, before we let you go. We know Anthropic and AI are on their way to IPO status, or starting with OpenAI. Now, if the US government or any government can pull the plug on your product for a chunk of international users overnight, just like the US did with Anthropic, how do investors even begin pricing this risk?
0: That is a very good question, and I must confess that is probably going to be some realignment in terms of the valuation. I think this is a very clear sign of disruption in the whole journey towards IPO. There is definitely a legit concern based on sort of moving forward, what this company will be subject under when it comes to the US law.
1: Hearing there from Su Lian Jai, Chief Analyst at Omdia, bringing us to the end of the hour. We've got more news and light bites, plus talk about ERP 2.0. That's going to be a juicy one. Stay tuned for more of the Morning Report.
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1: Good morning and thanks for joining me, Andrea Heng, flying solo on the Morning Report today. Thanks very much for making us your choice. Now, you may have started noticing blue painted zones while on the roads. This is all part of LTA's rollout of ERP 2.0. So what do you need to prepare as a motorist for this gantry-free ERP future? We'll bring you the details. Plus, if you are headed to Batam or Bintan next month, take note because operations are moving to a new terminal. Where is this? We'll let you know. Good morning. Here are the latest headlines from the CNA newsroom. I'm Andrea Heng. President Donald Trump has confirmed that the US and Iran have signed an interim agreement to end the war. He says the text of the Memorandum of Understanding will be released soon, but did not specify when. U.S. officials say the agreement has been signed electronically by Mr. Trump, Vice President J.D. Vance, and Iranian Parliament Speaker Mohammad Bogir Golibov. The formal accord will be signed in Geneva on Friday. Mr. Vance will attend, along with Special Envoys Jared Kushner and Steve Witkoff. The agreement will launch a 60-day negotiating period, during which the details of a final settlement will be worked out. Iran's Foreign Minister Abbas Araghchi says Tehran is working to build mutual understanding with Washington, despite their lack of trust. But key aspects of the deal remain uncertain. Mr. Vance has described it as a performance-based deal under which Iran would receive sanctions relief if it fulfilled its commitments. Separately, Israeli forces will remain in Lebanon to fight Iran-backed Hezbollah despite the peace deal that called for a halt to military operations. There have been reports of a deadly Israeli drone strike in southern Lebanon, the first since the deal was announced. Israeli Prime Minister Benjamin Netanyahu also made his first public remarks since the deal, downplaying differences with Mr. Trump, but also acknowledging they don't always see eye to eye. Mr. Netanyahu said the U.S.-Israeli military campaign spared his country from what he called Iran's threat of nuclear annihilation. Correspondent Blake Sifton explains how Israel's political factions have reacted to the U.S.-Iran deal.
7: Even though Israel launched this war against Iran along with the U.S., they were not a party to these negotiations. And many in Israel are very unhappy with this agreement for several reasons. Many people here feel that Israel's war aims, none of them have been met. They, of course, included an end to Iran's ballistic missile program, which Israel views as an existential threat, an end to their support for proxies like Hezbollah in Lebanon and the Houthis in Yemen, and creating the conditions for the downfall of the regime. Now, Iran says the ballistic missile program and their support for proxies are not included in this agreement and will not be discussed in those future negotiations. And of course, the regime is very much still in power, despite several key leaders being killed. Now, we have heard from other Israeli leaders, including Finance Minister Bezalel Smotrich. He called it a bad deal for Israel and the entire free world. And he said, "We will continue the campaign to topple the regime ourselves in creative ways." Now, of course, the other major issue for Israel is the war in Lebanon. Both Iran and Pakistan have said that this deal will cease hostilities on all fronts, including in Lebanon. What's unclear at this stage is whether Israel will be pressured to withdraw from the large swaths of territory in southern Lebanon that they have occupied in this war. We heard from Israel's defense minister, Israel Katz. He said that Israel would remain in southern Lebanon indefinitely. And Prime Minister Netanyahu is under quite a bit of pressure from his far-right coalition partners to defy President Trump and possibly any pressure to wind down the war in Lebanon. We heard from far-right National Security Minister Itamar Ben-Gvir. He said, Trump's arrangement does not bind us. Israel is not subordinate to the United States. We are an independent and sovereign country. We must not withdraw from any territory in Lebanon.
1: Blake Sifton with that report. The United Nations Human Rights Council has warned of an unprecedented shameless onslaught against international law, saying it's causing widespread human suffering around the world. Against this backdrop, the UN Human Rights Chief Volker Turk welcomed the US-Iran peace deal as he delivered his annual assessment of the global human rights situation in Geneva.
5: The announcement that the United States and Iran have agreed on a peace deal that provides for an immediate and permanent ceasefire, the reopening of the Strait of Hormuz, and a framework for further negotiations. The conflict has had a devastating impact on human rights across the region and around the world. The last months have shown that the deep differences in the region cannot be resolved by military means.
1: Mr. Turk highlighted the impact of conflicts across the Middle East, Africa, and Asia, pointing to worsening human rights conditions worldwide. He also reminded G7 leaders meeting in France to place human rights at the center of their discussions. William Denslow has the key takeaways from the UN Human Rights Chief's annual report.
8: Volker Turk speaking of the polarization that we're seeing in the world and the need for increased human rights. He says that that has been a broad consensus seen across the world, people feeling that there need to be more protections worldwide. Now, when it comes to these paradoxes that were laid out in this latest UN report, they said that there have been advancements in things like in wealth and in technology, but at the same time, they say there have been growing inequality, growing discrimination, conflict seen around the world. So this certainly seen as a huge area of concern for the UN. When it comes to them taking stock over their achievements, perhaps over the last year, they say that nearly 5,000 people they have helped free from arbitrary detentions. They say that they have helped provide support for some 67,000 or so people that have been subject and survivors of torture. This all comes as the UN agency says it's essentially seeing a financial crisis. It says that it is facing a $50 million shortfall in funding compared to last year. They say they're making changes to the agency to try and act more efficiently to make sure that the help they can provide is reaching those most in need.
1: That report by William Denslow. Myanmar's leader Ming Aung Hlaing is in Beijing at the invitation of Chinese President Xi Jinping. This is the Myanmar leader's second trip since taking civilian office in April, with his first visit taking him to India last month. CNA's senior correspondent Leong Wai Kit explains the significance of this trip for Myanmar and the region.
9: Like all newly minted heads of state, Myanmar leader Ming Aung Hlaing is making overseas trips as part of his diplomatic engagements. But for now, those trips appear to be limited to countries that engage diplomatically with Myanmar. His first trip was to India, a visit that was carefully framed as an official visit rather than a state visit. Now, retired Army Chief Ming Aung Hlaing has been invited to China on a state visit, the highest and most formal level of diplomatic engagements between two countries. On the surface, Myanmar appears to have some leverage over its neighbours, with both India and China competing for influence in Naypyidaw. After all, both New Delhi and Beijing want stability along their shared borders with Myanmar, while also pursuing their own economic interests. Leader Ming Aung Hlaing's trip to India provided an opportunity to make some progress on post-coup issues. For instance, he took steps to improve security along their shared border in an effort to fully reopen an India-Myanmar trade route. Both sides also discussed expanding economic cooperation and investment opportunities. But Min Aung Hlaing's trip to China could help him reap even more concrete gains. Myanmar-China expert Dr. Amara Tiha said this China trip had been months in the making since late April. He said the timing of the trip could be linked to China waiting for Myanmar to develop a proposal on economic corridor cooperation, including potential oil and gas tie-ups. But domestically, this balancing act faces significant challenges.
10: Although they have very strong ties with Naypyidaw, the anti-Chinese sentiment and the anti-Indian sentiment in Myanmar is strong. You can shake hands and sign deals in Naypyidaw, but on the ground, if you don't have the public support, you can't do anything.
1: You were hearing there from Dr. Kin Zo Win, director of Tampa Deepa Institute, in that report by Leong Wai Kit. Advanced ERP charging alerts and automatic toll payments at the land checkpoints are among the new features being tested under a refreshed ERP system. The Land Transport Authority is studying how some 1,000 motorists use these functions as part of a trial of the Global Navigation Satellite System, or GNSS. Roadside electronic parking payments will also be added to the trial from August. CNA's Claudia Lim reports.
11: LTA says notifications will appear about 200 metres before an ERP charging point on expressways and 60 metres before one on arterial roads. In future, as gantries are removed, they will be replaced by blue road markings to indicate an ERP charging zone. For now, different designs are still being trialled at 5 locations across the island. Under the pilot, LTA will also test toll payments through the onboard unit, or OBU, at land checkpoints. Before reaching the checkpoints, the device will display a toll ahead notification. A fee will then be deducted automatically after the vehicle clears immigration and exits the checkpoint. Currently, motorists have to make the payment manually. The trial will help LTA refine the system ahead of its rollout in 2027.
1: And that was CNA's Claudia Lim bringing us to the end of the bulletin. I'm Andrea Hing. Headlines anytime on CNA 938 and CNA.asia. All right, Claudia is standing by to talk to us more about the ERP 2.0 system. But before we do that, let's take you through some traffic updates. Accident on the PIE towards Tuas after Clementi Avenue 6. You'll need to avoid lane 1. And also on Clementi Avenue, I beg your pardon, PIE towards Tuas there. And the other one is on Clementi Avenue 6 itself towards the AYE before Commonwealth Avenue West. Lanes 1 and 2 are the ones to avoid. There's also a stalled vehicle in the MCE tunnel towards the AYE after Central Boulevard, and some slow-moving traffic reported on the BKE towards the PIE between PIE Changi and Bukit Panjang Road. That's it for traffic. Please be safe.
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1: Weather-wise, we are seeing some cloudy conditions for the meantime, but the sun will peak out a little bit more in the afternoon. Your temperature range will peak at 34 degrees Celsius before cooling to 25 overnight.
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1: for joining us on The Morning Report on CNA 938. It is Andrea Heng flying solo today. Want to tell you about this PSA, or rather want to give you this PSA. If you are planning to take a cruise to Batam and other Indonesian destinations nearby, you will have to find out where your ferry is departing from July, by the way. Ferry operators are going to move to the new Singapore Cruise Centre terminal at Harbourfront in July in two phases, by the way. No changes to ferry routes or schedules. The new Singapore Cruise Centre looks quite swanky, I have to say. Nice little driveway and drop-off point there for passengers. It's quite a big building by the waterfront next to Vivo City. So, yeah, I think that'll be something for us to look forward to. You won't miss it, by the way. It's a red-coloured building. Kind of reminds me of old brick warehouses, just like the one in Yokohama, if you are familiar with that one. That's also by the water, and it used to be, I think, a ferry go-down area, much like what our boat quay was back in the day, right? So the new terminal is just 70 metres away from the existing terminal within Harbourfront Centre. It's also directly across the entrance of the reef at King's Dock Condominium and behind Harbourfront Tower 2, facing the sea. Well, the fact that it is red means you won't miss it, I'm sure. This is also in line with the big rejuvenation of the Harbourfront Centre area. Harbourfront Centre is going to close in the second half of this year, meaning any time now, and it will be redeveloped into a 33-storey building with office and retail spaces, but it will not include the ferry and cruise terminal. Why? Well, that red building, like I said. So, if you're taking a cruise that's going to be from, or a ferry, I beg your pardon, you're going to have to go to the new ferry terminal, and the new Harbourfront Centre will not have or house a ferry terminal, much like the current one does right now. All right, if you want more details, you can always head to cna.asia, by the way. All right, let's stay with transportation, shall we? This morning, you might have seen, as a driver, some Singapore roads with blue paint on it, and not just a splotch of paint. I'm really talking about indicators on the road, right? Signs and indications on the road that have been painted blue. Now, this is only in select areas. It's not everywhere. And it's part of the Land Transport Authority's rollout of ERP 2.0, which will eventually replace the physical ERP gantries we're used to seeing. Very interesting, right? Can you imagine the future will no longer have those ERP gantries that a lot of us kind of grew up with on the roads? I don't remember. I mean, ERP, pre-ERP, I lived in pre-ERP times. And I have to say, I don't remember what the roads look like. But I guess all you got to do is look at roads with no ERP, and that will give you a clue. But it'll be interesting to see the blue paint replacing the ERP gantries. So the public trials for this new system is already ongoing for these visual road signs and markings until the end of next month. And then the new system will take effect wholesale from next year. Claudia Lim, as you heard earlier in the bulletin, did some investigation into this new system. So we want to talk to her about it. Thanks very much, Claudia, for waking up and talking to us this morning. So what are some of the new features being tested under this refreshed ERP system? Basically, as a driver or a motorcyclist or a truck driver on the roads, plying the roads of Singapore, what can I expect to see that's different from the previous system?
15: Good morning, Andrea. So, you know, if you drive, you might have already installed your OBU in your car, but you're just wondering what's next, right? So over the next few months, LTA will be testing some new features under ERP 2.0. So these include ERP alert notifications, so you know when an ERP gantry is coming up, charge zones, roadside parking payments, so you can pay for your parking and instead of, you know, pulling out the app, and even checkpoint toll payments. So I'm part of about 1,000 motorists taking part in LTA's trial. So we had an early look at what's coming up. So you mentioned the blue markings earlier. So exactly, they will replace the large ERP gantries we are very familiar with. These uses location-based technology. So it uses what your GPS, your maps already use to pinpoint where you are. And that's where they apply the charge. And because this system can recognize your location, it can also support other functions like charging checkpoint tolls. So after you clear immigration, it can charge you or helping you pay for roadside parking, as I mentioned before.
1: Right. So pretty exciting stuff, I imagine. And you are one of the lucky ones, like you said, that 1,000 motorists in the trial. How's the experience been so far, Claudia?
15: Yeah, so right now, only the ERP alerts and checkpoint toll functions have been activated.
1: Mm-hmm.
15: The roadside parking feature is expected to be added in August. The checkpoint toll function was added yesterday, so I haven't had a chance, maybe on the weekends.
1: Yeah.
15: For me, it's really about seeing how these features work in day-to-day driving. Mm-hmm. So for example, do the ERP alerts give me enough notice before I enter a charge zone? If I want to change lanes or take an alternative route, you know, it should tell me beforehand so that I have enough time to maybe filter lanes, and maybe I'm not that good of a driver, so it might take me a little bit more time.
1: Right.
15: I'm also looking at the blue zone markings, so whether they are noticeable enough and easy to understand. So I'm not sure if you've gone around PIE or some of the other areas, but the patterns, it could be a blue carpet, which is about 25 meter long. There's also oval markings and also side stripes. So for me, I think the oval one stands out a little bit more. Some people have also said the 25 meter long carpet is also quite obvious, but the side stripes could be missed, especially during busy periods lah. And you know, for features like checkpoint tolls and roadside parking, you know, it's about whether these experience feel seamless and intuitive. And all these feedback, it will go back to LTA, which can then make refinements before the wider rollout of ERP 2.0 early next year.
1: Right. So lots of work to do. And it's good that they have the trial, because then they need real live feedback from actual drivers, right? And it's going to be very useful for them. Here's hoping that that feedback will be taken into consideration and we'll see the final changes when it rolls out next year. So how should I prepare then as a fellow driver or rider? What do I need to do? Do I have to prepare my OBU for something, my car, or, you know, do I have to train my eyes to look at more colors now?
15: Yeah, so for most motorists, there actually isn't much they need to do, because they'll be automatically onboarded to the system using your OBU number. But the key thing is to make sure that everyone has installed the new onboard unit by the end of the year. So now about 96% of vehicles have already installed. So the remaining have to do it by the end of the year. It's also worth familiarizing yourself with the blue charge zones. It will be blue, not other colors.
1: Yeah.
15: because these will eventually replace the ERP gantry. So you need to know when you see one. And for those who aren't part of the trial, LTA is also inviting the public to share feedback as the system is being tested. So you can send it in if you have anything to say.
1: Right. Claudia, just out of curiosity, where can I find these blue markings? I'm very curious about them. I don't drive enough to you know, sort of ply it. I don't ply enough roads in Singapore. Where have you seen them?
15: I know on the PIE, especially at the main PIE area, I don't know how to describe it.
1: Right.
15: There are the oval ERP markings on the floor. Yeah, correct.
1: Okay.
15: And also, I think around Eunos Link, there might be one.
1: Okay.
15: Marina Bay
1: area,
15: there's also one smaller one. So it's really quite across the location. I know there's one that's also towards Jurong Town Hall, something like that. Yeah, but you can find the exact locations online.
1: Mm-hmm.
15: It's spread across the island, so you can look out for it if you live or use any of these roads often.
1: Yeah, I think I will make it a point to go and familiarize myself. Something that motorists could probably do as well. You can also search online to see, like Claudia said, what they look like, just so you can look out for them. Claudia, what about Malaysian cars or any other foreign cars that might be plying Singapore's roads? I mean, mostly they are Malaysian. Any difference? Will they need to prepare something else to make sure that they comply with the new rules?
15: It's the same. I mean, as long as they have the OBU, they can be onboarded as
1: so
15: well.
1: So the OBU is the key to all of this, yeah?
15: Yeah, it is the key. I'm sure LTA would release more information also when it's nearer to the date.
1: All right.
15: The final rollout.
1: Next year is the time. In the meantime, when does the trial end? It ends soon, doesn't it?
15: Yeah, it ends around November.
1: Okay. So we have from now till November to check out those new areas, or rather the areas with the new paint on them, just to get familiar with them. If you know of any Malaysian drivers who may be plying Singapore's roads quite often, you might want to give them that heads up as well. Claudia, all the best. Have fun with the trial for the rest of the time that you're having it. And we'll check in with you next year. That's Claudia Lim, a CNA senior journalist, talking to us about the new markings for ERP 2.0 plus some other features as well. All right, so let's talk about something based on my observation of in recent days. And also, I caught a video on TikTok that I must, I feel needs to be addressed here on the show. So let's start with the TikTok video. So yesterday I was doom scrolling, as I always do in my free time sometimes. And it was a Korean girl who had moved to Singapore recently. And she talked about a culture shock. Now, when we watch these videos or hear about culture shock, it's quite common, right? Because, you know, you move to a new country, there are some new rules that you need to learn, some cultural aspects. Well, one girl, this Korean girl, was talking about how she had trouble adjusting to the dress code here in Singapore. And it's not what you think, okay? So she says, back in Korea, there is a certain expectation to dress well, no matter where you're going. Even if it's to get a coffee with your friend on the weekend, you dress up. Because if you don't, she says, friends will ask you, are you okay? Are you ill? Something wrong? So dressing up is a thing for Koreans. Now, it's not just Korea, right? In France, according to influencers, French people, especially women, don't wear athleisure beyond the gym, meaning they go to the gym, they dress up, they go to the gym, they change. Once they're done at the gym, they change back into their ordinary clothes and then they leave the gym. So you literally, it was said, but it's been said by quite a number of fashion influencers in France, you will never catch a French woman in her gym attire. So recently, I've also been making this observation. So in Korea, back to the Korean girl, she says when she moved to Singapore, she had to get used to the fact that people dress down a lot more than she's used to. We're talking bicycle shorts, flip-flops, t-shirts, the raggedier the better, I suppose. And she said that it took her a while to get used to this idea, but now she has fully embraced it and she wears her athleisure everywhere. So something I've observed also, and we where we work in the One North area, it's kind of like a CBD, right? I've noticed that some people still dress down or have taken to dressing down quite a fair bit, I must say. I mean, I'll tell you some of the things I've seen. I've seen mini skirts. I've seen Bermudas on men. I've seen mini shorts on ladies as well. And flip-flops. Don't forget the flip-flops, right? And I, you know, the flip-flops, I think I can ignore, because you don't want to be clocking around in your heels every, you know, every hour in the office. And when you go to lunch, you know, it's not very pedestrian friendly. The shoes, I mean, not the pedestrian path. So you change to slippers. That's totally fine. But yeah, I'm noticing ever since COVID restrictions were lifted, we've taken a bit of that work from home attire back to the office. And I'm saying some, not all, but I do notice it as an increasing trend. So all in all, my question to you is, are Singaporeans dressing too casually for work? This is our big question for this week. A style coach is going to be joining us for this chat on Thursday. So if you are struggling with smart casual dressing, after all, when you see a dress code smart casual, what does it actually mean? How smart do you go? How casual do you go? And the bigger question is, what is deemed appropriate for work? Why is dressing appropriately for work so important? What does it tell the viewer, anyone else who's looking at you, how your appearance matters? Why does it matter? So let us know on the big question this week. We are asking, are Singaporeans dressing too casually for work? 9631-1938 is the number to text us. You can also send us a voice note. I'm looking forward to your comments.
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1: Your time is 9:30. You're listening to CNA 938, the station you trust for news. President Donald Trump has confirmed that the US and Iran have signed an interim agreement to end the war. He says the text of the Memorandum of Understanding will be released soon, but did not specify a date.
17: I'm very happy to say it's signed, the deal's all signed, and the strait is already partially opened.
1: That was President Trump there. Well, meantime, U.S. officials say the agreement has been signed electronically by Mr. Trump, Vice President J.D. Vance, and Iranian Parliament Speaker Mohammad Bogir Golibov. The formal accord will be signed in Geneva on Friday. Mr. Vance will attend along with special envoys Jared Kushner and Steve Witkoff. The agreement will launch a 60-day negotiating period, during which the details of a final settlement will be worked out. Iran's Foreign Minister Abbas Araghchi says Tehran is working to build mutual understanding with Washington, despite their lack of trust. Some key aspects of the deal remain uncertain, told to us by CNA's Julie Yu.
18: Washington has yet to confirm whether frozen Iranian assets will be released, a key demand for Tehran. U.S. Vice President J.D. Vance says this will not automatically happen once the deal is signed, adding that economic benefits would be tied to Iranian compliance with its commitments.
7: If the Iranians are willing to give a long-term commitment, along with proper verification to giving up that nuclear weapon, we're willing to welcome them into the world economy, to lift some sanctions, and to turn over a new leaf in that relationship.
18: And at the same time, there are conflicting accounts over the future of the Strait of Hormuz. Iran says it plans to charge maritime service fees on vessels transiting the waterway, while the U.S. says it expects the strait to remain open and free of tolls. The questions also remain over Lebanon, with U.S. officials saying Israeli military withdrawal from Lebanese territory is not a condition of the agreement, while Iran maintains that Lebanon remains an integral part of its memorandum of understanding with Washington.
1: Moving on now to another soundbite, this time from Kamran Bokhari, who is a senior resident fellow at the Middle East Policy Council. Now, he explains why he thinks the finalizing the details of the MOU could be difficult, even though the document is reportedly just a page and a half long.
19: That page and a half has to be fleshed out. That means there's a lot of things that are being interpreted by different sides for their own reasons. each side in this, I'm talking about the United States and Iran, they have domestic constituencies to cater to. And there's a lot of criticism of President Donald Trump from within the United States. There is a lot of criticism from the far right of the Iranian regime, and they need to manage that. So what they do is, at least this is what the Iranians are doing, and they're known for their information operations, that they basically telegraph interpretations of the deal that suit their interest in order to placate their own hawks. Now, that has an effect on the discourse within the United States. In other words, it's sort of a mutually reinforcing problem for both governments. Now, add in the fact that the United States and Israel are not seeing eye to eye on this. There's a divergence of interest between the two allies. And so this is a really, really complicated triangular dynamic that can go south.
1: In other news, 8 people are confirmed dead after a US B-52 bomber crashed and burned shortly after takeoff at an Air Force base in California. The bomber was on a routine test mission when it went down at Edwards Air Force Base, northeast of Los Angeles. The base has since closed its airfield and diverted inbound aircraft. Those on board included military officials, government civilians, and contractors. The B-52 is one of the longest-serving aircraft in the U.S. military. It has been in service since the 1950s and is a key part of America's long-range strike capability. The tiny island nation of Cape Verde has pulled off a stunner in its debut at the World Cup, holding heavily favoured Spain scoreless in a 0-0 draw. Cape Verde's goalkeeper, Vozinho, was the star of the show, repelling wave upon wave of Spanish attacks. The 40-year-old faced 27 shots and made 7 vital saves. 67th-ranked Cape Verde even came close to stealing the win against Spain, which is placed third in the FIFA World Rankings. Spain plays Saudi Arabia at midnight on Monday, Singapore time, and Cape Verde faces Uruguay. We turn to some business news now on CNA 938, starting with the energy markets. Oil prices extending their decline overnight and are trading around $80 a barrel. This follows news of the preliminary deal between the US and Iran. CNA's Elizabeth Neal reports.
18: Easing geopolitical tensions led markets to price out the war risk premium. Oil futures, though, they're still trading above the average level last year at around $69 a barrel. Now, Iran has signaled a return of supply, cutting the official selling price of its light crude for Asian buyers. Analysts say a potential surge in oil supply would drive a sharp fall in prices in the coming months. Citi has lowered its average Brent crude forecasts for the third and fourth quarters. But analysts also warn that if the Strait of Hormuz remains open, then it could still take months for supplies to return to normal as oil production and refining facilities gradually ramp back up and logistics adjust.
1: Cybersecurity leaders from top U.S. tech firms have called for the Trump administration to lift curbs on Anthropic's most powerful and complex AI models. They argue that the ban will hamper efforts to prevent cyber attacks. The White House has restricted access to the models over concerns that they can be used to identify and exploit software vulnerabilities. Mitch McCann reports from New York.
20: After releasing its latest models, Anthropic on Friday received an export control directive from the US government ordering the company to suspend access to the models, quote, by any foreign national, whether inside or outside the United States. But that directive made it difficult for Anthropic to disable access for some people and not others, so it suspended their use for everyone. It's reported that government officials told Anthropic to disable the models because of an unspecified national security threat. It's understood that some of the government's concern relates to the fact that researchers may have been able to find a way to bypass or jailbreak safeguards within the new models, meaning if someone with ill intentions were able to work out how to do that, it could cause widespread havoc. US media is reporting that the government made the move after being contacted by Amazon CEO Andy Jassy, who called the Treasury Secretary Scott Bessent to raise his concerns. In a statement, Anthropic pushed back on the allegations, saying that for its Fable model, it had instituted strong safeguards. It says that before releasing it, it had actually been working with the US government, and went on to say, no testers have yet been able to find a universal jailbreak, a jailbreak method that can very broadly bypass the model's safeguards, unblocking a wide range of cyber capabilities.
1: Retrenchments in Singapore rose in the first quarter of this year to their highest level since the third quarter of 2023. Notably, the retrenchment rate among degree holders increased sharply, making it the highest among all qualification groups. Experts say this could point to a growing mismatch between the skills employers need and those available in the workforce. This as companies restructure amid technological change. CNA's Caitlin Ng brings us this report, featuring Richard Bradshaw, CEO of recruitment consultancy Ethos Beth Chapman, and Manpower Minister Dr. Tan Si Ling.
0: For years, a degree was seen as one of the strongest forms of job security. But the latest labour market data points to a different reality. Retrenchment for degree holders saw a sharp rise in the first quarter, from 2.6 to 3.1 per 1,000 resident employees.
21: We see this more as restructuring, not retrenchment. Those slightly higher up the seniority ladder, those slightly higher on the organizational chart, those guys, you know, seem to be a slightly higher, a sort of a more squeezed category in recent times.
0: Overall retrenchments edged up to 3,830, with the manufacturing and professional services sectors hardest hit. Nearly three quarters cited restructuring and reorganization as the main reason behind layoffs. In its report, the Manpower Ministry says that AI adoption is beginning to shape labor market adjustments.
22: AI will indeed change the way we work. But what we are seeing so far is that it's actually helping to reshape jobs more than replace them. MOM's survey found that firms were about three times more likely to redesign jobs and work processes than reduce headcount or hiring because of AI.
0: As a whole, the broader labour market continued to expand. Total employment grew by 9,400 in the first quarter, but that growth was about half the pace seen in the previous quarter.
1: Business news as it breaks on CNA.Asia. All right, Asian stocks are mixed after rallying during the previous session of news of a peace deal between Iran and the US. Investors are now turning their focus to several central bank decisions, including an expected rate hike from the Bank of Japan. Japan's Nikkei 225 has opened slightly lower and is in the red. Meanwhile, South Korea's Kospi is up 0.7%. Singapore's STI is 0.3% higher at 5,089 points. Hong Kong's Hang Seng has just opened and is down 0.7%.
12: The CNA 938 Market Update is brought to you with assurance by Cycle and Carriage, the 2026 European Car of the Year, the all-new electric Mercedes-Benz CLA.
1: Your final traffic check on the morning report with me, Andrea Hing. It's been good to have your company, by the way. Time now for us to check in on traffic for you before we hand things over to Cheryl, who will give you the updates all the way till 2 p.m. Accident on the AYE towards Tuas after Lower Delta Road, causing congestion till Telok Blangah Road. Avoid Lane 1. Accident on the BKE towards the PIE after the KJE. Avoid Lane 1. Accident on Brattle Road towards Bartley at the Brattle Underpass, avoid Lane 1. Breakdowns as well to report, one on the PIE towards Changi after Pasir Laba, vehicle stalled on the SLE towards the CTE after Woodlands Avenue 12, and on the TPE towards the PIE, a vehicle has broken down at the PIE Tuas exit. You can also please watch out for some heavy traffic on the ECP towards the city between the KPE TPE turnoff and Bedok South Avenue 1. Please drive safely.
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5: 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One proud moment for

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1: So I wonder how the shorts wearing people think about that, how they think about that, right? How do they deal with it? So that's the big question that we want to ask, right? Have the lines blurred? Are we dressing too casually for work, or does dressing appropriately for work still stand, and why is it important? 963-11938 is where you can text us, by the way, so please give us your thoughts. I'm really curious what you think about it. We have a style coach who will be joining us for this conversation. She's very excited to get this conversation going. I will also try and get HR representatives from various companies, because we know it's a bit different when it comes to, say, startups, but it's also dependent on the sector, right? I don't imagine a gaming company would require their staff to, you know, dress in shirts and pants or corporate dresses, for example. So, you know, the lines do have gotten blurred over the years. So I think it's a very interesting topic to discuss. Speaking of dressing up, someone else in Singapore is going to be dressing up for a role. And it's a very important and interesting role. Now, if you're an anime fan, you would know of the show Death Note. Now, Light Yagami is one of the most interesting characters on this anime. And this anime is going to be transformed into a musical in London. Well, guess who has just been cast to bring to life the renowned genius Light Yagami in Death Note the musical? Singaporean actor Xander Pang. Congratulations, Xander. Very exciting. Hope we get to chat with him about this experience. Basically, this musical is based on the best-selling manga written by Tsugumi Oba and illustrated by Takeshi Obata. Basically, the story follows a high-achieving high school student. His name is Light Yagami. He discovers a supernatural notebook that allows him to kill anyone whose name is written in it. Now, this is very iconic. It's a very iconic depiction representing Death Note. And guess who has been cast in the spotlight for doing exactly that? Well, he has a notebook, but not to kill people. Scribbling away in his notebook at the sidelines of the World Cup pitches, Japan's head coach, Hajime Moriyasu. So at the last World Cup, he was depicted scribbling in his notebook. His photo was taken, and this very iconic illustration appears behind him. I won't say what. You'll have to Google to find out. So this was back in 2022. While fast forward to 2026 at the Japan-Netherlands match, he was once again memeified with the same depiction. And that just, it's an internet joke. You'll have to go and see it to find out what I'm talking about. But yes, congratulations to Xander Pang for being cast for Death Note the musical. It is being played. It will be played or it will be performed at the Barbican Theatre in London from July 30th. To September 12th. All right, before I check out of here, want to check on how Asian markets are faring following the strong finish, relatively strong finish on Wall Street. Just to recap and further give you the details, it's a bit of a mixed session on in Asia. The Hang Seng Index down 0.4%, ASX 200 down 0.3%, Shanghai Composite down 0.2% thereabouts. The Nikkei has shaved off about just under 0.1%. Now, over here in the green lane, we have the STI up over 0.25%, and the Kospi is still strong, 0.6% higher. Meantime, Wall Street's main indexes, as I said, did rally overnight, with the Dow marking a record high close. This after that preliminary deal and agreement between the US and Iran to end the Middle East.

0: eastward, and more importantly, reopen the Strait of Hormuz. Oil prices are down 5% this morning, but it could still take months for ships to actually move freely through Hormuz. Earlier on Open for Business, we spoke with Sean Yokota, Head of Markets Asia at SEB, and he told us if markets are getting ahead of themselves.
1: I think there's still some room for the oil prices to fall before we start to worry about it.
0: Right.
1: So at SEB, we think Brent oil right now is around $83, mm-hmm. that it can fall towards $75. So a little bit more downside. But there is a limit on how much it can fall because we're kind of expecting demand to be a bit stronger because countries will have to rebuild the reserves that they've depleted. And if anything, they learned a very good reason that you should have plenty of reserves going forward because these things can come back very easily.
0: Oh, yeah, because it's going to be a nail-biting few days till Friday after all. So let's go over to Japan now, right? The BOJ hiking 1% this morning as expected, but Governor Ueda is in hospital. He's unwell, so he's missing the meeting for the first time, leaving his deputy to chair the meeting. Now, you think the Japanese yen is one of the big winners here. With oil falling and rate pressure easing globally, how much further do you think the yen can run from here?
1: Yeah, there is a short-term benefit to the yen. As you said, they're going to benefit from higher interest rates that they're going to get. And also oil, they're dependent so much on Iranian oil and Middle East oil that they'll get a relief from this. So it will help out, but it's just a matter of how much. And I don't think it'll be a continuous strengthening of the yen, that it becomes an investing currency rather than a funding currency, where people prefer to hold it to strengthen rather than thinking it's going to weaken. So you're not going to get this unless the Bank of Japan comes out today and says, okay, we're hiking about two times a year, maybe one time a year, but instead we're going to start to hike four times a year. If they say something like that, then the yen can strengthen considerably. But I think, especially with Ueda out, I think they'll be more conservative this time, and they can't deliver that message. So just a short-term relief in yen, and I think people in Singapore can continue to go on vacation in Japan and not worry too much about it.
0: I just came back from Japan, and I have to say, I did feel the currency exchange to my favor. What's going to happen then to the yen carry trade? It's something that has continued for years now. What is today's message going to do to that?
1: Yeah, so unfortunately, I don't think they'll change the message too much. And that's going to kind of erase all hopes that the Japanese yen can continue to strengthen. So if anything, you get kind of a sideways movement for the next couple of months. So then I think people start to look and say, okay, what are other funding currencies in the world? And then right now, the Chinese currency is relatively weak. Interest rates are low. So people are starting to shift a bit like that. Maybe the Chinese yuan can be the next funding currency after Japan.
0: Okay, so while we're talking about currency, let's bring in others from around the region. The Korean won, Indian rupee, Indonesian rupiah, they've all been under severe pressure for months now, Sean, right? You think they recover as the Iran risk premium unwinds? That's already starting this morning. So for investors listening to this, is there still time to get in, or do you wait for the dust to settle first?
1: I think there's still time to get in. And it's kind of, you can look at the oil prices that if it's at 83 and it can go to 75, then you can have more room for these Asian currencies to strengthen. And I think just it's two different kinds. India, Indonesia, they can definitely strengthen because on the oil factor that they are major oil importers, and that's going to help them out. Korea is a little bit of a different story. Their stock markets has done well because it's very tech heavy, but they can get a relief from this dollar strength generally that's been happening. Mm-hmm. So those places can strengthen on kind of different reasons.
0: Okay. So let's turn to the other central bank in question, and that is the U.S. Federal Reserve beginning its two-day meeting today. It's almost like a celebrity status, this. Overnight, rate hike bets collapsed. Markets are barely pricing any hikes at all this year now. I mean, it changes week to week now, the rate call. You've been calling a hold and a dovish turn by the year end. So with the Iran deal in the picture, does it effectively hand Kevin Warsh and a relatively easy first meeting? Inflation starts coming down right on its own, and he doesn't really have to do anything at this meeting, does he?
1: Yeah, that timing for him has been fantastic.
0: Excellent timing. I think he almost wished for it.
1: Yeah. And yeah, Trump did pick him. So you never know. But yeah, it's fantastic that oil prices are coming down. And if it does go down to 75, it does get back into the range by middle of next year. And so the members on the board have been calling for a more hawkish stand going forward. And so it's whether Kevin Warsh can come in this week and kind of calm them down and say, hey, at least let's wait a couple more months because things in Iran are getting better and we can buy some time and wait. And that's kind of be the key message that he can deliver this week. And if he can deliver that, I think that'll be a positive sentiment for the markets that growth is good, oil's lower, and then the Feds can remain on hold. And that can kind of propel the stock market even further.
0: Mm. Let's go to that call at SEB. You're calling for Brent to settle at $75 a barrel. What kind of timeline are we looking at here?
1: Yeah, so this can happen in the next couple of weeks coming forward because it is more of the opening of the Strait of Hormuz and then kind of the forward-looking guidance on how much supply can come into the market. But again, it is a little bit difficult for oil prices to fall much further than that because you are going to get this demand coming back.
0: Mm. So when we had our conversation the last time here in the studio, you said that Iran headlines would eventually become background noise. Mm. And it feels like that is already starting to happen with this morning, just like Trump's tariff threats. We don't really talk about it as much anymore. But now that investors know there's a bit of a pattern almost, do they become too relaxed about the next crisis, whatever it turns out to be?
1: Yes, there is always on the taco trade of Trump always chickening out. And but I think this time there's still, you have this kind of risk until Friday that people are looking for. And there's another 60 days of negotiations. So just like the tariffs, you're going to get these hiccups coming along, but there'll be more hiccups than showstoppers. And so I think markets will be a bit more complacent. Yeah, he's already started talking about Ukraine again.
0: Yeah.
1: So he is shifting focus. But it is, as you get into November, which is the big election for him, I think he's going to be very careful on what kind of things he starts. And I think the next big risk is going to be this September meeting with President Xi. He's supposed to be visiting the U.S.
0: Yep.
1: I think that's going to be the next milestone on which way he's going to turn, whether he's going to be very friendly or it's a good way to be acting tough on China to get voters for this November election.
0: Right. So that's the Trump market force. What about the investors themselves? Are they starting to fall into a pattern of complacency risk?
1: I think what investors are looking for now is how to maybe diversify their holdings because it's been a lot of tech US AI story going
0: that's
1: forward.
0: That's right.
1: And that's done very well. So now that the situation's improved a bit, I think they'll start to diversify and say, okay, what else can do well with lower oil prices? And that's where we think European equities can do well. They got hit much more with energy import prices, and they're not as tech heavy. So we kind of like European equities to do better going forward.
0: Sean Yokota, Head of Markets Asia at SEB, closing out the show. Once again, we want to ask you the big question this week. Are Singaporeans dressing too casually for work? 9631-1938, you know the drill. Send us your texts and voice notes. We'll be happy to hear from you and take part in the live conversation on Thursday. I hand you over now to Cheryl Goh. He'll keep you company till 2 p.m. Goodbye.
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10: Very good morning to you. 10 o'clock on this Tuesday. It is the 16th of June. Hope you're having a good start to your day. Coming up on Mind Your Money, as PayNow removes nicknames, we ask how stronger identity checks can make everyday transfers safer. And also, more than 600,000 Singaporeans still hold Singtel discounted shares bought through CPF. With new transfer rules in place, well, is it perhaps time to sell? We're going to get into all that this hour, but first, let's get you the news. President Donald Trump has confirmed that the US and Iran have signed an interim agreement to end the war. He says the text of the Memorandum of Understanding will be released soon, but did not specify a date.
11: I'm very happy to say, signed, the deal's all signed, and the strait is already partially opened.
10: U.S. officials say the agreement has been signed electronically by Mr. Trump, Vice President J.D. Vance, and Iranian Parliament Speaker Mohammad Bagher Golubov. The formal accord will be signed in Geneva on Friday. Mr. Vance will attend, along with special envoys Jared Kushner and Steve Witkoff. The agreement will launch a 60-day negotiating period during which the details of a final settlement will be worked out. Iran's Foreign Minister Abbas Araghchi said Tehran is working to build mutual understanding with Washington despite their lack of trust. But key aspects of the deal remain uncertain. Mr. Vance has described it as a performance-based deal under which Iran would receive sanctions relief if it fulfilled its commitments. And oil prices fell further overnight, with WTI crude dropping to its lowest level since early March amid easing geopolitical tensions. But oil futures continue to trade above their average level last year at around $69 a barrel. Iran has signaled a return of supply by cutting the official selling price of its light crude for Asian buyers. Analysts say a potential surge in oil supply would drive a sharp fall in prices in the coming months. Now, Citi has lowered its average Brent crude forecasts for the third and fourth quarters, but analysts say even if the Strait of Hormuz reopens, it could take months for supplies to return to normal as oil production and refining facilities gradually ramp back up. Patrick DeHaan is Vice President of Petroleum Analysis and Media Relations at Gas Buddy.
12: We've been in this situation before where there's a deal that may be imminent, but then it falls apart. So, while we're a little better off with the optimism of a deal happening, we have not yet seen the effects of the deal itself. So it's still too early to say the coast is clear.
10: World leaders are gathering in France for the G7 summit as they seek to shore up U.S.-Iran agreement to end the war. The Middle East crisis is expected to dominate talks, though leaders say they will also discuss Ukraine, trade disputes, and efforts to sustain economic resilience. The gathering comes as governments navigate an increasingly uncertain political landscape, with concerns mounting over U.S. President Donald Trump's tariff threats, fragile supply chains, and energy security. The fallout from the Gulf crisis is also expected to loom large in talks involving India, as Mr. Trump and Indian Prime Minister Narendra Modi meet on the sidelines of the summit. Three Indian sailors were killed in attacks linked to the conflict last week, prompting strong protests from New Delhi. Ross Cullen has this update from the G7 meeting.
6: The US President Donald Trump speaking here in Evian on Monday, saying that the strait is already partially open and should be completely open by the 19th of June. He also mentioned petrol prices, which have remained very high because the overall cost of oil has been stubbornly elevated, saying that those petrol prices should soon plummet. The UK, Germany, Italy and France have suggested they may be ready to lift certain sanctions on Iran if Tehran pursues clear and verifiable steps on its nuclear program. And Emmanuel Macron also speaking here on Monday as the host leader of the G7 summit said that certain European mine clearance ships were ready to deploy to the region from as soon as Tuesday. The G7 leaders, so the US, the UK, France, Germany, Italy, Japan and Canada, had a formal dinner on Monday during which they discussed the United States and Iran, but also other themes such as the war in Ukraine and the regulation of technology, which will themselves form part of formal discussion sessions over the coming days.
10: And Myanmar's leader Min Aung Hlaing is in Beijing at the invitation of Chinese President Xi Jinping. This is the Myanmar leader's second trip since taking civilian office in April, with his first visit taking him to India last month. CNA's senior correspondent Leong Wai Kit explains the significance of this trip for Myanmar and the region.
9: Like all newly minted heads of state, Myanmar leader Min Aung Hlaing is making overseas trips as part of his diplomatic engagements. But for now, those trips appear to be limited to countries that engage diplomatically with Myanmar. His first trip was to India, a visit that was carefully framed as an official visit rather than a state visit. Now, retired Army Chief Min Aung Hlaing has been invited to China on a state visit, the highest and most formal level of diplomatic engagements between two countries. On the surface, Myanmar appears to have some leverage over its neighbours, with both India and China competing for influence in Naypyidaw. After all, both New Delhi and Beijing want stability along their shared borders with Myanmar, while also pursuing their own economic interests. Leader Min Aung Hlaing's trip to India provided an opportunity to make some progress on post-coup issues. For instance, he took steps to improve security along their shared border in an effort to fully reopen an India-Myanmar trade route. Both sides also discussed expanding economic cooperation and investment opportunities. But Min Aung Hlaing's trip to China could help him reap even more concrete gains. Myanmar-China expert Dr. Amara Tiha said this China trip had been months in the making since late April. He said the timing of the trip could be linked to China waiting for Myanmar to develop a proposal on economic corridor cooperation, including potential oil and gas tie-ups. But domestically, this balancing act faces significant challenges.
13: Although they have very strong ties with Naypyidaw, the anti-Chinese sentiment and the anti-Indian sentiment in Myanmar is strong. You can shake hands and sign deals in Naypyidaw, but on the ground, you know, if you don't have the public support, you can't do anything.
10: Hearing there from Dr. Kin Zor Win, who is director of the Tempadapa Institute, in that report by Leong Wai Kit. And still in your news, well, Singapore is making a bid to become a major Asian gold trading hub along centres like London. The new Singapore Exchange System will support secure and private large-scale trades. This comes as more investors turn to Asia, which accounts for a big slice of annual consumer gold demand. CNA's Ivy Chuk speaks with Dr. Tan Kiwi, who is partner at Waveney Economics, in this report.
14: For decades, gold was traded through London and New York. These cities have served as global benchmarks for over-the-counter gold trading. As trading activity remains concentrated in the West, it's created a gap in the Asian market. Singapore wants to change that by serving as an alternative.
15: The gravity of the world economy is shifting to Asia. Then, of course, all the rich people will be Asia, right? So, of course, they prefer to buy and sell that gold during the time when they are awake, rather than wait till midnight or something when another financial center is open. And of course, the safety. So that's where Singapore plays advantage, because we are seen as trustworthy.
14: To develop Singapore as a gold hub, it starts with laying the building blocks. A new clearing system by the Singapore Exchange will make it easier for investors to trade large amounts of physical gold stored here. This means capturing, netting, and settling trades on a ledger system, with a trusted middleman in between. Six major bullion banks have signed on as clearing members. Market watchers say this will streamline processes and boost investor confidence. It will also allow trades in Asian time zones.
4: And that is your news with me, Cheryl Goh. Headlines anytime on CNA 938 and CNA.Asia. It's coming up to 10:10 on this Tuesday, the 16th of June. Let's do a quick check on the roads for you. Accident on the PIE towards Changi after Paya Lebar Road with congestion till the KPE. Please avoid lane 1. And we've also got an accident on the BKE towards PIE after KJE with congestion till KJE. Please avoid lane 1 there. Vehicle breakdown also on the AYE towards Ayer Rajah Crescent after 1 North Crescent. Please avoid lane 1. As always, please do be patient and drive carefully.
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4: And weather-wise, we are looking today at just cloudy conditions for the rest of this Tuesday. Temperature range 25 to 33 degrees Celsius.
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0: Protesters blocked roads, calling on the government to agree to a deal or step down.
4: Traders have also become bullish on the stock, as the supplier stands to rake in gains from AI-related demand and potential price hikes.
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19: 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This in turn hurt the health of the coral reef.
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7: Now, Mind Your Money with Cheryl Goh.
4: Welcome to Mind Your Money with me, Cheryl Goh. Now, as of the 6th of June, PayNow users here no longer see nicknames when making transfers. Instead, they see selected letters of the payee's bank registered name. Now, the change is meant to make impersonation scams harder, but it also raises a bigger question for digital payments. When scam requests can start on WhatsApp, over a phone call, or even through a fake video call, how do we know who is asking for our money? Well, joining us to unpack all of this is Dominic Forrest, Chief Technology Officer at iProve. Dominic, thanks for joining us on Mind Your Money today.
22: Yeah, absolute pleasure, and thank you for inviting me back onto your show today.
4: So, you know, now that PayNow users here in Singapore will no longer see nicknames when they do their bank transfers, tell us, what will they see instead? And will that change the way people can check who they are paying or making any financial transactions with?
22: Sure. And just to do that, just let's give a little bit of context to what the problem here is. Because by the time the person is seeing that name in the PayNow app, quite often they've been talking to the scammer for some time, possibly, as you say, on WhatsApp, maybe on a video call, maybe just on a phone call. But they get to that screen and they're going to pay. And at that stage, they already believe they're talking to the right person. They believe it's someone they know. They may think it's an organization they know. They may think it's an individual they know. And what they see is this name which confirms who they're already expecting to see. And by allowing the scammer to set that name, the scammer has actually just got that little bit of confirmation. They see something they're already expecting and go ahead with a payment. From the 6th of June, instead of that, they will see the real name of the account holder of the bank, but with certain of the letters redacted. So where, you know, they will be replaced just with the letter X. And it will be enough of a name to allow you to verify and recognize the name, but not give you the full account name.
10: Yeah. So in a sense, it's a bit of a reassurance that, you know, if you know this person, then the letters or the alphabets that appear would kind of make sense to you, right? If it's something entirely foreign, then maybe some alarm bells should start ringing. In that sense.
22: Absolutely.
10: Yeah.
22: So, for example, in my case, you'll see enough of my name, Dominic Forrest, to be able to work out I am Dominic Forrest, but it will stop me pretending to be Jane Lee, to be any other name I happen to choose, or to be an organization with which you are expecting to do business.
10: Okay, that's really good. I think it's quite reassuring, especially for our seniors here who may find these transactions a bit daunting. So a bank app may confirm the account name, but the request to send money, like we talked about, often starts elsewhere, right? On WhatsApp, a phone call, a video call, all the different messenger services that we have now. Where does this identity chain sort of break down, Dominic?
22: Okay, so as per many things in security, there's lots of layers here trying to keep you safe. And you've got to be, you know, one of the first layers is you as the end user being slightly skeptical about it is. So if you get this unexpected request, or if you get a request from somebody who you know very well, an organization you're expecting to contact you, but it comes through an unexpected channel, or it comes from a phone number that's new and they're telling you they've lost their phone and desperately need some help, then the first thing you have to do is just be skeptical about it. You, as the consumer, need to think, does this make sense? Do I believe in this? If I was standing here and this, you know, I couldn't see the person, would I hand over my money to them? Because what they will try to do is make it urgent, to put pressure on you, to make you think it can't wait. So it needs to happen now. I've got to make the payment now. I'm about to get on the airplane. I need it before I go. Whatever it may be, to give that sense of urgency. And the pay now change is very, very welcome, but it should be seen just as one layer. You know, before you get there, there's many opportunities for you as an individual and for the banks to help detect the scammer and to block it. So this is just adding one more layer to that identity picture. But if I get a request from somebody claiming to be a relative of mine, and whether that's a WhatsApp request, whether it's just a message by some other means, or indeed if I get on a video call with somebody, I should not be believing the person at the far end is the right person. Yes, it may be a video call. Yes, I may be looking at their face and I may know them and I may recognize them. But the ability for people to spoof numbers, to spoof email addresses, and these days to spoof voices and to spoof the face of people.
10: Yeah.
22: So even if you're on that call, it sounds and looks like the person you know, is unfortunately trivial to do. So you can no longer rely on it.
10: Yeah, and nowadays with all the different video filters, it's very easy to pass off as someone else as well. In the fake friend scam, Dominic, how do fraudsters move someone from a familiar-looking message or call to an actual pay now or fast transfer?
22: So it's very much about giving a reason to do it. And also what the fraudster is trying to do is to make sure that the person is under pressure to do it. So they want to do it. They feel they should do it. So the things to look out for is something that is urgent and something that is helpful, whereas it looks like the person who's asking for money has no other choice. Mm. So, you know, things do happen, and sometimes people urgently need help. And I'm certainly not suggesting you don't help people. But if something unusual happens, taking that step back and saying, does this make sense? You know, that is the first thing to do. So it will be about creating that set of urgency and the ability for you to go, oh, I've got to do this. If you feel like you've got to do it, then possibly there's something wrong. And the question is, the person is transferring me money to, is it the right person? And this is where the pay now change comes in, because it just gives that extra one layer where you can check and say the bank account, is it the right bank account? You know, is it a bank account in the name I'm expecting?
10: Yeah. Okay. And so we've talked about how, you know, these scammers are being able to assume different identities with all the technology. But what else are scammers able to do with AI that makes impersonation even harder to detect nowadays?
22: Well, what AI allows the user to do is do this at scale. So a scammer can do this at scale. And part of what they would have had to do manually before, so that original research of the person, those original contact messages, that initial conversation on a chat platform, that can all be done completely automatically. So the person is being researched, the reach out to them is being done by AI, and that original conversation is becoming to AI. So by the time the scammer gets involved, if indeed they do get involved at all and it's not done end-to-end by AI, then that is, you know, on far few people. It's the people who've gone far further down that journey, and the scammer is far more likely to be successful. But also, what AI has done is industrialized the scams. It allows them to run it at such a scale without that human interaction. I set it up, and instead of being able to maybe try 2, 5, or 10 people today, you know, an hour on each, then actually I can have 100 going at the same time, or 1,000 going at the same time. So AI is extremely powerful and good for us in our everyday lives, but AI has also industrialized for scams.
10: Yeah, so it's almost like a mass production of scams in a way. That is quite scary. If the scammer is able to somehow manipulate themselves so that they sound like someone we know, or even appear on a video call as one of our loved ones, what should identity verification prove beyond, you know, okay, this looks right, this sounds right, I am talking to this person, what can we do?
22: Sure.
10: Yeah.
22: And this is where we need to differentiate between what we can do as individuals and what companies and governments can do.
10: Okay.
22: So for me as an individual, I know I can no longer tell the difference between a high-quality deepfake on a video call and a real person. Mm. And those high-quality deepfakes now are trivial to produce. So it's no longer technically difficult. It's no longer expensive. It can be done real time. So I know I can't tell if it's a deepfake or not on a video call. And I've spent the last 10 years of my life looking at fake faces. So I think it's reasonable to say, do not assume you can tell the difference. For companies who are making use of this technology, for governments, then there is technology which can tell the difference between a deep fake or some sort of other impersonation of a user on a video call and the real user. And that's something that the governments, the banks, the organization which are getting us to do these calls can acquire and make use of. In Singapore, you have a great example in SingPass, where SingPass face verification is used to protect the Singapore citizens and look after their interests. And that is very specifically set up to be able to detect deepfakes and other attacks against the platform.
10: Yeah. So when it comes to the higher risk actions, like adding a new payee, making a larger transfer, a very high value amount, or maybe even just coming to changing contact details, what should stronger identity checks look like across banks and SingPass verification, like you mentioned, but still without making, you know, the everyday payments painful? Because like for me, I just tried to add a new payee to my account and there's a 12-hour cooling period. So I have to wait 12 hours before I can even add that person to my payee list. It wasn't urgent for me, so I was okay to wait. But in some cases, it may be urgent and genuinely urgent. So then it becomes like a bit of a hassle, right, to wait 12 hours. So how can we balance this, Dominic? Yeah.
22: Sure. And that, you know, that adding a payee is a high risk transaction, because when a scammer is trying to add their own account details to get the money to their account. So it's very understandable and quite correct that the banks would want to put a bit more security, a higher level security on that transaction. Using facial verification, you need to know three things. Firstly, is it the right person? It's quite straightforward to capture an image of the person and match it against a known good image on the account. So is it the right person? Secondly, is it a real person? So that is it a human being in front of the camera and not a deep fake, or indeed something as simple as a photo of a person held up in front of a camera, or my personal favorite, you know, the Mission Impossible style silicon mask that somebody's wearing. And then last but not least, you need to know that person is in front of a camera right now. So this person actually is the person in front of the camera. This isn't some sort of previous authentication session that's been captured. Mm. So we often say right person, real person, right now. And there is technology from companies out there, such as iProve, that allows you to do that. We call that strong liveness detection, where you're proving the person is a real person and they're right now. And then you can use facial matching to make sure it is the right person. Oh. So real person there, right person there,
10: right now.
22: And you know that transaction is being authorized by the person whose account it is.
10: Can you tell me more about this iProve software? Is it something we can just install on our devices? And do we open it while we are doing this transaction? How does it work? Yeah.
22: Okay. This is the software that is actually redesigned for the governments and for the banks to make use of and to protect their consumers, their citizens, rather than for you as an individual to make use of.
10: I see.
22: So the way that is done is an organization such as your bank acquires the software, they install it in the platform, and at the stage you want to authenticate the user for a high-risk transaction. So this could be for, as you say, for adding a pay or making a very large payment. They trigger that treatment and the screen will light your face, look at the reflection of the light off your face and make sure it is the right person, the real person, and you're there right now. Mm. I would just like to highlight, Michelle, this isn't just about banking. We've seen more and more the move of this sort of attack, these scammers move into just our day-to-day business, so into our workplaces to try to scam people, either into transferring money or into giving sensitive company information or to gain access to company accounts to be able to take over those accounts. And in much the same way as the banks have high risk transactions with large payments, with, you know, new account setups, we, the companies we work for, all have higher risk transactions, password resets, onboarding new accounts into the company, giving strong credentials to a system administrator for a period of time where they have privileged access to do changes in our workplaces. These are sort of high-risk transactions that we're seeing with scammers target now. And that same technology can be used to protect the companies we all work for, as well as the banks that we all bank with, the governments we all, for countries we live in.
10: And how do banks, Dominic, tell the difference between a routine payment and a high-risk transaction that perhaps needs that extra layer of verification? Because, I mean, they go through, you know, hundreds of thousands of transactions a day, isn't it?
22: Absolutely. Yeah. And this is a very complicated scenario. So the banks themselves have a very good fraud system set up already to detect anomalies. And one, you know, as an example, you said you yourself were setting up a new payee and it made you wait 12 hours.
10: Yeah.
22: Obviously, that was being flagged as a slightly higher risk transaction for whatever reasons. Mm. What iProve can do, what the liveness technology can do, is remove some of the friction while improving the security of those transactions. So perhaps rather than you having to wait 12 hours, you go through the quick facial verification. They know you're the real person, the right person there right now. Mm. And suddenly you don't wait those 12 hours. That payee gets added immediately and you can make that transfer.
10: Mm.
22: So it's building on the existing fraud systems, the existing categorization, and just giving one more level of layer of security, because it's those layers of security which keep us all safe. Having one layer doesn't work. What you need is many, many, many layers of security. And the change by pay now is a great example of just adding that one additional layer.
10: Yeah, it is. It's so simple, but it makes so much sense, I feel. We've been speaking on Mind Your Money today to Dominic Forrest, Chief Technology Officer at iProve. Their website is www.iprove.com. Dominic, thank you so much for coming on Mind Your Money.
22: Cheryl, it's a pleasure as always. Thank you very much.
10: Thank you. This is Mind Your Money on CNA 938. I'm Cheryl Goh.
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10: Time for your news on CNA 938. You're with me, Cheryl Goh. Singapore's $120 million Tengah Service Reservoir is set to become operational this year. The facility stores drinking water from PUB's treatment plants before it is piped to households and businesses. It will serve about 42,000 households and the upcoming Tengah Industrial Precinct. In his opening address at Singapore International Water Week, Deputy Prime Minister Gan Kim Yong revealed that construction of the service reservoir was completed even before Tengah Town was fully developed. The facility comprises 2 5-story high tanks and can store treated water equivalent to about 22 Olympic-sized swimming pools. It was planned since 2016 and completed in November 2025 after 3 years of construction. DPM Gan says the project is a testament to long-term infrastructure planning. He also announced $12 million in funding for PUB to develop water efficiency and recycling solutions for water fabrication and data centers. In other news, President Donald Trump has confirmed that the US and Iran have signed an interim agreement to end the war. He says the text of the Memorandum of Understanding will be released soon, but did not specify a date.
11: I'm very happy to say signed, the deal's all signed, and the strait is already partially opened.
10: U.S. officials say the agreement has been signed electronically by Mr. Trump, now Vice President J.D. Vance, and Iranian Parliament Speaker Mohammad Bagher-Ghalibaf. The formal accord will be signed in Geneva on Friday. Mr. Vance will attend, along with special envoys Jared Kushner and Steve Witkoff. The agreement will launch a 60-day negotiating period, during which the details of a final settlement will be worked out. Iran's Foreign Minister Abbas Araghchi says Tehran is working to build mutual understanding with Washington despite their lack of trust. Some key aspects of the deal remain uncertain. CNA's Julie Yu tells us more.
24: Washington has yet to confirm whether frozen Iranian assets will be released, a key demand for Tehran. U.S. Vice President J.D. Vance says this will not automatically happen once the deal is signed, adding that economic benefits would be tied to Iranian compliance with its commitments.
25: If the Iranians are willing to give a long-term commitment, along with proper verification to giving up that nuclear weapon, we're willing to welcome them into the world economy, to lift some sanctions, and to turn over a new leaf in that relationship.
24: And at the same time, there are conflicting accounts over the future of the Strait of Hormuz. Iran says it plans to charge maritime service fees on vessels transiting the waterway, while the U.S. says it expects the strait to remain open and free of tolls. The questions also remain over Lebanon, with U.S. officials saying Israeli military withdrawal from Lebanese territory is not a condition of the agreement, while Iran maintains that Lebanon remains an integral part of its memorandum of understanding with Washington.
10: That was CNA's Julie Yu there. We hear now from Kamran Bokhari, who is a senior resident fellow at the Middle East Policy Council. He explains why he thinks finalizing the details of the Memorandum of Understanding could be difficult, even though the document is reportedly just a page and a half long.
6: That page and a half has to be fleshed out. That means there's a lot of things that are being interpreted by different sides for their own reasons. Each side in this, I'm talking about the United States and Iran, they have domestic constituencies to cater to. And there's a lot of criticism of President Donald Trump from within the United States. There is a lot of criticism from the far right of the Iranian regime, and they need to manage that. So what they do is, at least this is what the Iranians are doing, and they're known for their information operations, that they basically telegraph interpretations of the deal that suit their interest in order to placate their own hawks. Now, that has an effect on the discourse within the United States. In other words, it's sort of a mutually reinforcing problem for both governments. Now, add in the fact that the United States and Israel are not seeing eye to eye on this. There's a divergence of interest between the two allies. And so this is a really, really complicated triangular dynamic that can go south.
10: And still in your news, well, world leaders are gathering in France for the G7 summit as they seek to shore up a U.S.-Iran agreement to end their war. The Middle East crisis is expected to dominate talks, though leaders say they will also discuss Ukraine, trade disputes, and efforts to strengthen economic resilience. The gathering comes as governments navigate an increasingly uncertain political landscape, with concerns mounting over U.S. President Donald Trump's tariff threats, fragile supply chains, and energy security. That's your news with me, Cheryl Goh. Headlines anytime on CNA 938 and CNA.Asia. Asia Business Now on CNA 938. Wall Street rallied after the US and Iran reached a framework to end the Middle East conflict and reopen the Strait of Hormuz. The Dow hit a record high, and the tech-dominated Nasdaq saw its best session since March amid continued optimism after SpaceX's impressive market debut last week. CNA's Elizabeth Neal has more.
24: Now, the 10-year U.S. Treasury yield fell to a one-month low as the deal eased concerns about inflation and further Fed tightening. But the rally lost steam during the day as investors considered the latest developments are unlikely to change the widely held market expectations of a policy hold from the Fed tomorrow. And newly confirmed Fed Chairman Kevin Warsh will lead his first policy meeting later today as U.S.-Iran peace deal reshapes the energy and inflation outlook. We've also got investors focused on shares of SpaceX popping nearly 20% after soaring almost the same at its record-breaking debut on Friday. The stock got a further boost after the firm said it had exercised the greenshoe option to purchase additional shares, and that has increased the total proceeds from its IPO to more than $85 billion from $75 billion.
10: And let's get more on this now from Sean Yokota, who is head of markets Asia at SEB. He weighs in on the latest rally.
9: Yeah, I think the focus now is really shifting from the battlefield to the balance sheet. So instead of the Iran and the oil prices, it's going to focus more on the fundamentals and the macro background. And with U.S. going into the family vacation driving season, I think Trump wants to see gasoline prices lower. And there is a risk that there are 60 days to negotiate this, but I think there'll be more hiccups rather than showstoppers. So I think that creates a positive background for markets to continue rising. So oil prices at SEB, we think from $83 on Brent right now, think it'll fall towards 75. And I think you're going to get the Strait of Hormuz opening, and that'll be a relief. But we think it's a little bit harder that it's going to fall below 75 to 70 because there will be excess demand as countries try to build up their reserves that were depleted. And so now when you turn to the Fed, I think it does buy Kevin Warsh, the new governor, some time because the board members once turned hawkish from here. But I think this relief will allow him to kind of buy time, keep this kind of neutral bias and not signal any hikes. And I think that should be another tailwind.
10: And that was Sean Yokota there. Now, cybersecurity leaders from top U.S. tech firms have called for the Trump administration to lift curbs on Anthropic's most powerful and complex AI models, arguing the ban will hamper efforts to prevent cyber attacks. The White House has restricted access to the models over concerns they could be used to identify and exploit software vulnerabilities. Mitch McCain reports from New York.
12: After releasing its latest models, Anthropic on Friday received an export control directive from the US government ordering the company to suspend access to the models, quote, by any foreign national, whether inside or outside the United States. But that directive made it difficult for Anthropic to disable access for some people and not others, so it suspended their use for everyone. It's reported that government officials told Anthropic to disable the models because of an unspecified national security threat. It's understood that some of the government's concern relates to the fact that researchers may have been able to find a way to bypass or jailbreak safeguards within the new models, meaning if someone with ill intentions were able to work out how to do that, it could cause widespread havoc. US media is reporting that the government made the move after being contacted by Amazon CEO Andy Jassy, who called the Treasury Secretary Scott Bessent to raise his concerns. In a statement, Anthropic pushed back on the allegations, saying that for its Fable model, it had instituted strong safeguards. It says that before releasing it, it had actually been working with the US government, and went on to say, no testers have yet been able to find a universal jailbreak, a jailbreak method that can very broadly bypass the model's safeguards, unblocking a wide range of cyber capabilities.
10: That wraps for business news. Business news as it breaks on CNA.Asia. Ten 40 on this Tuesday. It is the 16th of June. Let's do a check on the roads for you. There's an accident on Lorne Viaduct towards Queensway after Brattle Road. Please avoid lane 2. Some roadworks happening on the BKE towards PIE after Dairy Farm Road. Please avoid lane 1. And also some roadworks on the AYE towards MCE at Jurong Town Hall Road exit. As always, please do be patient. Drive carefully.
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10: It's Mind Your Money here on CNA 938, and you're with me, Cheryl Goh. Now, more than 610,000 Singaporeans are still holding on to Singtel's special discounted shares bought decades ago using their CPF savings. With a new law allowing these shares to be transferred into individuals' central depository accounts, many people are weighing whether to sell, hold, or diversify these shares. Chua Yiwen from DBS Bank's Consumer Banking Group shares with Andrea Heng how to approach the decision on this episode of the Money Talks podcast.
0: Singaporeans. That's how many people own Singtel special discounted shares. Shares that they bought in 1993 and 1996 using their CPF savings. Now, fast forward to 2026, a law was passed that wanted to have those shares transferred to the holders' accounts. Now, if you are one of them, or you know someone who is in this group, you're probably wondering, what do I do with them now? Well, you're in luck because this episode is for you. 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And today we're going to be talking about Singtel's special discounted shares, or SDS, and what you can do with them if you've decided you want to let them go. Well, joining me for this podcast is Chua Yiwen, Head of Investment Products at DBS Bank's Consumer Banking Group. Welcome to the podcast, Yiwen.
28: Hello, hi.
0: Hi. So, do you know anyone who owns Singtel SDS?
28: Yes, many people. I guess in the SDS goes back to 1993, right? Yeah. So I think people who own the shares who are of a certain vintage, yeah. Many of them will actually have owned the shares at some point. Mm. And actually, you said 615,000 still hold on to them.
0: Yeah.
28: And that's about $3.6 billion in total value today.
0: Oh, yeah. Thanks for putting that into context. I didn't realize that's the value that we're thinking about, right? Because my parents, both of them have these shares and they had the letter. Mm. And they were asking me, hey, so you host this podcast. Tell me, what do I do? So I say, I'll do you one better. I'll do an episode on it. So very quickly, right, especially for those like me who had no idea what they were before this came about, can you tell us in a nutshell what exactly are Singtel SDS?
28: So the SDS scheme goes back to 1993 when Singtel listed. So it was Singapore's way of giving citizens a direct stake in the company as it grew. Mm. So in 1993 and 1996, eligible CPF members bought the Singtel shares at a discount. Mm. So like you said, quite a number of them have held on to this day.
0: Yeah. Exactly. And I like how you called them vintage. Okay, so let's fast forward to this year, 2026, right? We saw Parliament passing a new law that allows these shares to be transferred to the holders' CDP accounts. So if I have some of these Singtel shares and I've decided that I want to sell, what do I do? What do I need to do?
28: I think first, there's absolutely no rush.
0: Okay.
28: Just because this is not free money that has fallen from the sky. It is your own investment.

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3: okay,
2: or on the CPF dashboard using your SingPass.
3: Okay, that's easy. Step one. Yep.
2: Today, there are three options to sell. So first, you can go down to SingPost physically.
3: Okay.
2: And then you bring your NRIC and you bring your CPF letter.
3: Mm-hmm.
2: And you will be able to receive the proceeds within 14 days.
3: Okay.
2: And same for... and alternatively, you can do it online.
3: Okay.
2: So on Philips Securities,
3: mm-hmm,
2: and that you will need your SingPass. But do bear in mind that these two options you've got to sell in full.
3: Right. So if I do it physically and online, I have to do it in full.
2: Yes.
3: So what if I do it through a broker then?
2: Okay, there are selected brokers that you can deal with, like DBS Vickers. And for that, it's more flexible and you can sell in parts.
3: Right.
2: So that's before 21st November and your cash will go back to your CPF ordinary account.
3: Okay.
2: So, but for... SES proceeds, the CPF withdrawal conditions are waived. So you can choose to withdraw the proceeds in cash.
3: Right.
2: And that will go into your bank account registered with CPF, mm-hmm, or your NRIC PayNow account.
3: So there are options.
2: There are
3: I don't
2: options,
3: I'm not held hostage to just one way or the other,
2: yes,
3: right? Okay, that's good to know. What are some common mistakes or risks that SDS holders should watch out for in this process?
2: I think one of the biggest things to watch out for is scams.
3: Oh, wow.
4: Yeah.
3: I was thinking, oh, rushing into it, but no scams. You're right. Yeah.
2: I think just be wary that if anybody calls you and tries to help you to sell your SDS, then just end the call. Go through official channels. And if you are unsure, just call Scam Shield.
3: Yeah.
2: Yeah. So, and another thing to be mindful of is today, if you sell through SingPost or through Philips Security, you have to sell in full. And on the 19th and 20th of November, that's you cannot trade on these days.
3: Ah, yeah. So even though the changes take effect on the 21st of November, there needs to be a two-day buffer.
2: That's right.
3: Where trading stops, right?
2: That's right.
3: Right. So if you do want to sell it in full, you have to do it before the 19th of November.
2: Yes.
3: Got
2: it.
3: Okay. Just because you can sell doesn't mean you should.
2: Mm.
3: Right? So who might want to consider holding on to these Singtel shares?
2: I think it really depends what stage of life you're at and what you need the money for. So if you think of your SDS as a small bonus income stream, then there's absolutely no need to sell it just because you can now.
3: Yeah.
2: So
3: just keep it running in the background.
2: Yeah, because if you look at the Singtel dividend yield, that compares really well to the 6 months T-bills at 1.4%.
3: And it kind of beats inflation too at the current moment,
2: yes,
3: right?
2: Yes, yes. So I think it's it really depends whether you have a need for the money. Mm. Yeah.
3: And I suppose that in order to determine that, you need to take a look at your liquidity.
2: Absolutely.
3: Okay. So on the flip side, who should be thinking or who would be thinking about selling?
2: Okay, if you have a clear, better use of the money, like if you need the money to cash a high interest debt or you need to fund a near-term expense, like, you know, maybe you have a moving house, you need renovation, etc., or you're just uncomfortable with having stock market volatility, then then you can consider selling.
3: Mm.
2: But I think bear in mind that it's not all or nothing. So you can sell some, you can keep some.
3: Mm.
2: I think one thing to be mindful of, if this is your only investment, then you're highly concentrated into one stock.
3: Ah.
2: So then do consider whether you want to diversify into a, you know, professionally managed portfolio, which there are options there.
3: Yeah, and you don't have to have a whole lot of money to do that.
2: Yes,
3: there is a very reasonable minimum to get started,
2: yes,
3: as we always say here on the Money Talks podcast, right? Are there fees involved if we decide to sell these shares or do a partial sale and then diversify it, like you said? What are the costs involved?
2: Okay, so after 21st of November, so the SES will move into your CDP account. You can sell it through any brokers like your normal

0: vouchers. So with any share trading that comes with all the different fees, that's very platform dependent. So that still remains.
1: Okay, then that's a cost that we have to have to bear in mind, essentially. Okay, so let's broaden this and look at shares as a whole, not just Singtel SDS. For some investors, selling can actually be more difficult than buying, right? What are some of the reasons behind this feeling?
0: I think there is seller's regrets and buyer's regrets. It's very common.
1: Yeah.
0: And market can move either ways. So I think it's helpful to know what the two traps that people tend to fall into. Mm-hmm. One is regret aversion. So the fear of selling and then watching the share price go up tends to be greater than, you know, holding and then watching the price go down.
1: Oh,
0: so
1: yes,
0: people tend to do nothing.
1: Yeah.
0: So, and then second is endowment effect. We tend to overvalue what we actually own.
1: Right.
0: So the Singtel shares that which you have bought at a discount at 1993 actually carries more emotional weight beyond the actual market value today.
1: Yeah, I get that. I mean, especially since, you know, all at the time it was being offered, it was meant to rally, you know, a sense of nationalism also, right? And I think that's why some people feel that emotional
0: attachment.
1: Yeah, attachment. That's the sentiment there. How detrimental is that though? I mean, could they be losing out on something if they hang on to it for emotional purposes?
0: I think back to what we said, right? Always be very clear on the reasons if you have a better use for the money. So in terms of, if you think if you are selling to clear debt or to fund an expense or to diversify, so these reasons hold true regardless of how the shares move.
1: Yeah. Is it do you think it's necessarily a bad thing to stay in the game because you do have a soft spot for that particular stock or company? Because we've had guests on the show before talk about, you know, how sometimes you choose a stock because you believe in the company and the company's trajectory and growth, even if it means having to stomach some of the downturns, right? What do you think about that?
0: I think in investing, it's wise to be to take a long-term approach and to be prudent. I think diversification is the key. If this is a small part of your entire portfolio and you believe in the company, just hold on to it. If you are fully concentrated, then do consider diversifying even partially, because I think that would be prudent.
1: Yeah, I think, and it's you're kind of moving money in a way to other products, right? Okay, so let's say I've sold my shares and then the stock shoots up the next day. Something that you talked about, right? That cognitive dissonance in a way, right? How common is this? Do you see it in a lot of investors, this buyer's remorse or seller's remorse?
0: I think back to the point that if as long as your rationale is clear, then no matter how the stock moves, it doesn't really matter. What I would caution against is revenge trading. So,
1: So you want to buy back in, right? You're like, oh, that's when the FOMO really hits. Yeah. And you're like, you see the stock moving up and you're like, okay, I got to go back in.
0: Yes.
1: Yeah.
0: Yeah.
1: What do you say to that?
0: I would say don't take excessive risks just to try to make back the money you perceive you have lost. So I think what you should ask yourself is that, would you, if you have cash, would you buy back at this current price? If not, then it's the regret is emotional.
1: Yeah, and then you really have to have closure and say, you know what, it's time to move on.
0: Yes.
1: Okay. Yeah. Once the cash from the sale is in my account, say I've sold the shares and the cash is in my account now, how do I go about thinking about redeploying that money responsibly? You talked about taking that money and diversifying my options, my portfolio as an option, right? What would be a wise approach when I do that?
0: I think the wise approach would be to spread it across sectors and also asset types that are matched to your time horizon and risk appetite. And that differs person to person. So in the market, I think there are many options which we as a bank also provide.
1: Yeah.
0: So certainly there are many options. So do assess it holistically.
1: Okay. I think it's important to remember where you are in life, what your liquidity is like, because if you don't have a very long runway, you may have the liquidity, but you may not have the time to stay invested. And if you're going to take a long-term approach, then you need to think about the time frame as well.
0: Absolutely.
1: Right? Okay, so let's wrap things up now. What's one thing listeners should do this week, whether or not they own Singtel shares, to be more prepared for the day that they have to cash out an investment?
0: I think to have a clear decision matrix, be very clear with yourself, the rationale of your investment actions, why you do something. I think none of us have a crystal ball of how the markets move, right?
1: Yeah.
0: But as long as you're crystal clear on the rationale, then I think you there won't be any seller's regrets or buyer's regrets.
1: Okay. Yeah. Well, fingers crossed. Yes. Fingers crossed. So is there a recommended review period that, you know, I think even if we are staying invested in a long term, I think it's important to review our portfolio every now and again, right? So yeah. What's a recommended time frame to do that in this situation?
0: I think minimally we should all review our investment portfolio every year because as we, you know, as time moves, as we age, as different circumstances happen, our financial needs also change.
1: Yeah.
0: Yeah.
1: Do you have a favorite time of year that you do this?
0: I do it in December when things are a bit quiet.
1: Yeah, when bonus season hits, yes, and all the money is spent on Christmas shopping.
0: Yeah,
1: yeah, you got to do a recap, right?
0: Yes.
1: Okay,
0: yeah.
1: Maybe I shall schedule mine in for December as well. Ewan, this has been the clarity that we really needed for not just Singtel SDS owners, but anyone who is thinking about selling any kinds of shares in the future. Thanks so much for walking us through the process.
0: Thank you for having me.
1: Yeah. And thank you, our Money Talks community. Hope you got this one and hope you found this useful for you and for anyone who you know might be in the situation of owning Singtel shares and not knowing what to do with them. I want to leave you with a question now. Have you ever sold off an investment? I have. I've sold off ILPs in the past that I inherited from my parents when they bought it for me. And then I realized the process was actually pretty seamless. I want to know about your experiences and what made you decide it was time to let it go. I'm not going to break into song, I promise. Let us know in the comment section for on wherever you are listening to us from. 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I'm Andrea Heng, signing off.
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19: Now, Eat Drink Singapore with Cheryl Goh.
7: Very good morning to you. 11 o'clock on this Tuesday, the 16th of June. Welcome to E-Drink Singapore with me, Cheryl Goh. Coming up from Kelong to Table, Clove casts its net closer to home with her seafood buffet rooted in Singapore's coastal heritage. And also on the weekend edition of E-Drink Singapore, Susan Ng speaks to her resident foodie, Tony Boy, on his go-to picks for this month. A food-filled hour coming up, but first, here's the news. U.S. President Donald Trump has confirmed that the U.S. and Iran have signed an interim agreement to end the war. He says the text of the Memorandum of Understanding will be released soon, but did not specify a date.
19: I'm very happy to say signed, the deal's all signed, and the strait is already partially opened.
7: U.S. officials say the agreement has been signed electronically by Mr. Trump, Vice President J.D. Vance, and Interim Parliament Speaker Mohammad Bargholibov. The formal accord will be signed in Geneva on Friday. Mr. Vance will attend, along with Special Envoys Jared Kushner and Steve Witkoff. The agreement will launch a 60-day negotiating period, during which the details of a final settlement will be worked out. Iran's Foreign Minister Abbas Araghchi says Tehran is working to build mutual understanding with Washington, despite their lack of trust. Kamran Bokhari is a senior resident fellow at the Middle East Policy Council. He explains why he thinks finalizing the details of the MOU could be difficult, even though the document is reportedly just a page and a half long.
20: That page and a half has to be fleshed out. That means there's a lot of things that are being interpreted by different sides for their own reasons. Each side in this, I'm talking about the United States and Iran, they have domestic constituencies to cater to. And there's a lot of criticism of President Donald Trump from within the United States. There is a lot of criticism from the far right of the Iranian regime, and they need to manage that. So what they do is, at least this is what the Iranians are doing, and they're known for their information operations, that they basically telegraph interpretations of the deal that suit their interest in order to placate their own hawks. Now, that has an effect on the discourse within the United States. In other words, it's sort of a mutually reinforcing problem for both governments. Now, add in the fact that the United States and Israel are not seeing eye to eye on this. There's a divergence of interest between the two allies. And so this is a really, really complicated triangular dynamic that can go south.
7: Well, leaders are gathering in France for the G7 summit as they seek to shore up a U.S.-Iran agreement to end their war. The Middle East crisis is expected to dominate talks, though leaders say they will discuss Ukraine, trade disputes and efforts to strengthen economic resilience. The gathering comes as governments navigate an increasingly uncertain political landscape, with concerns mounting over U.S. President Donald Trump's tariff threats, fragile supply chains and energy security. The fallout from the Gulf crisis is also expected to loom large in talks involving India, as Mr. Trump and Indian Prime Minister Narendra Modi meet on the sidelines of the summit. Now, three Indian sailors were killed in attacks linked to the conflict last week, prompting strong protests from New Delhi. Ross Cullen gives us this update from the G7 meeting.
21: The US President Donald Trump speaking here in Avignon on Monday, saying that the strait is already partially open and should be completely open by the 19th of June. He also mentioned petrol prices, which have remained very high because the overall cost of oil has been stubbornly elevated, saying that those petrol prices should soon plummet. The UK, Germany, Italy and France have suggested they may be ready to lift certain sanctions on Iran if Tehran pursues clear and verifiable steps on its nuclear program. And Emmanuel Macron also speaking here on Monday as the host leader of the G7 summit said that certain European mine clearance ships were ready to deploy to the region from as soon as Tuesday. The G7 leaders, so the US, the UK, France, Germany, Italy, Japan and Canada, had a formal dinner on Monday during which they discussed the United States and Iran, but also other themes such as the war in Ukraine and the regulation of technology, which will themselves form part of formal discussion sessions over the coming days.
7: Now, Ukraine has started talks to join the European Union. Officials have begun negotiations on an initial set of policy issues. Kyiv will have to undertake reforms to bring its laws in line with EU standards. Ukrainian President Volodymyr Zelensky has made EU membership a core foreign policy goal, and he says it is a way to ensure security in the face of Russian aggression. Mr. Zelensky said he offered to meet Russian President Vladimir Putin this week or even in the US for talks to end the four-year war.
0: We offered Putin to meet anywhere where real decisions to end the war could be made. He does not want it. And we discussed with the US and France the possibility of a meeting with Russia around the G7 with all democratic nations represented. Putin does not want it.
7: Russia has intensified its attacks on Ukraine in recent weeks. Its latest salvo has killed 11 people and left a 1,000-year-old monastery severely damaged. Russia has denied striking the Kyiv Perchesk Lavra Monastery, and it said it was damaged by a Patriot air defense missile. The UN has condemned the attack on the UNESCO World Heritage Site. Matthias Schmaler is UN resident and humanitarian coordinator in Ukraine.
1: Now, this is a World Heritage site, and according to international conventions and protocols, heritage sites are protected. And member states who have signed up to these conventions, including the Russian Federation, have the responsibility not to damage these kinds of sites. So doing so, violating the convention, could amount to a war crime.
7: Myanmar's president, Myanmar's leader, Min Aung Hlaing, is in Beijing at the invitation of Chinese President Xi Jinping. This is the Myanmar leader's second trip since taking civilian office in April, with his first visit taking him to India last month. CNA senior correspondent Leong Wai Kit explains the significance of this trip for Myanmar and the region.
22: Like all newly minted heads of state, Myanmar leader Min Aung Hlaing is making overseas trips as part of his diplomatic engagements. But for now, those trips appear to be limited to countries that engage diplomatically with Myanmar. His first trip was to India, a visit that was carefully framed as an official visit rather than a state visit. Now, retired Army Chief Min Aung Hlaing has been invited to China on a state visit, the highest and most formal level of diplomatic engagements between two countries. On the surface, Myanmar appears to have some leverage over its neighbours, with both India and China competing for influence in Naypyidaw. After all, both New Delhi and Beijing want stability along their shared borders with Myanmar, while also pursuing their own economic interests. Leader Min Aung Hlaing's trip to India provided an opportunity to make some progress on post-coup issues. For instance, he took steps to improve security along their shared border in an effort to fully reopen an India-Myanmar trade route. Both sides also discussed expanding economic cooperation and investment opportunities. But Min Aung Hlaing's trip to China could help him reap even more concrete gains. Myanmar-China expert Dr. Amara Tiha said this China trip had been months in the making since late April. He said the timing of the trip could be linked to China waiting for Myanmar to develop a proposal on economic corridor cooperation, including potential oil and gas tie-ups. But domestically, this balancing act faces significant challenges.
23: Although they have very strong ties with Naypyidaw, the anti-Chinese sentiment and the anti-Indian sentiment in Myanmar is strong. You can shake hands and sign deals in Naypyidaw, but on the ground, you know, if you don't have the public support, you can't do anything.
7: And you also heard there from Dr. Kin Zorwin, who is director of the Tampadipa Institute, in that report by Leong Wai Kit. And still in your news, well, German President Frank-Walter Steinmeier is in Manila meeting his Philippine counterpart, Ferdinand Marcos Jr., to discuss a wide range of issues. And they include defense, peace building, maritime cooperation, trade and investments, climate change, and renewable energy. The two leaders are expected to discuss international and regional matters, such as the Philippines' ongoing chairmanship of ASEAN, And Germany is the Philippines' biggest European trading and investment partner. Mr. Marcos last visited Germany in 2024 to mark 70 years of diplomatic relations. That is your news with me, Cheryl Goh. Headlines anytime on CNA 938 and CNA.Asia. 11:10 on this Tuesday, the 16th of June. Let's do a quick check on the roads for you. Vehicle breakdown on the PIE towards Changi after TPE. Heavy traffic on the CTE towards AYE between PIE Changi and Ang Mo Kio Avenue 1. And heavy traffic also on the BKE towards Woodlands at Woodlands Checkpoint exit. As always, please do be patient. Drive carefully. Weather-wise, nothing major to report. Cloudy for the rest of this Tuesday. Temperatures ranging from 25 to 33 degrees Celsius.
3: Now, Eat Drink Singapore with Cheryl Goh.
7: Yes, hello. Welcome to Eat Drink Singapore with me, Cheryl Goh. Now, Singapore's seafood story goes far beyond what we see on the plate. It begins with kelongs, fish farmers, a coastal heritage that shapes our food and culture. So at Clove at Swiss Hotel the Stanford, a new seafood showcase called Kelong to Table traces that journey from river to ocean with dishes built around local seafood, familiar Asian flavors, and a deeper look at where our fish come from. And to tell us more, we're joined by Singaporean celebrity chef Eric Teo, as well as Roy Voon, who is executive chef at Clove Swiss Hotel the Stanford, and they take the time out from the kitchen to join us here in the studio. Chef Eric, Chef Roy, really nice to have both of you with us. Welcome.
2: Well, thank you for having us.
7: Yeah, so Chef Eric, let's start with you. Yes. You know, when Clove brought you on board for Kelong to Table,
2: that's right.
7: What interested you most about the idea of building a menu around locally farmed seafood?
2: Oh yeah, when Chef Roy invited me, I said, hey, I've not collaborated with him before. So I said, well, whoa, let's do something very different.
7: Yeah.
2: So his concept is very interesting. Mm. He says, let's do a Kelong to Table. I said, wow, Kelong to Table, fresh seafood from the Kelong to the table. Yeah. How fresh can it be, right? Yeah. So I said, okay, why not? Let's try it. And then he says, not only that, he has this concept that is doing a a la carte buffet. It's a semi-buffet.
7: Okay.
2: So 8 dishes will be cooked last minute.
7: Yeah. Fresh on order lah.
2: Fresh on order, that's yeah. right. And then the guests get to taste the freshness of seafood.
7: Yes.
2: I say, okay, let's go for it. It's very exciting.
7: Yes. Yes, it does sound exciting indeed.
2: Mm-hmm.
7: Chef Roy, for Clove, what was it like to shape a hotel buffet around a more local seafood stories? What do you want diners to experience through this journey?
4: I think it's a very good idea for Kelong to the Table. What is different on the seafood story? So Clove is already have a strong sustainable story behind it, and we operate the first Uber of aquaponic farm within our Singapore hotel. A pesticide free system produce over 1,300 of vegetable and also 200 kilo of fish annually for our kitchen. We run a cycling food waste system with a waste master and the life lab that covered kitchen scrap into the fish feed. Local sourcing is already part of how we cook and operate. From our aquaponic green to our vanilla bean producer to our local egg and micro surprise. That is an amazing thing that we have in our hotel. Then also Kelong to the Table giving us the canvas to take that thinking further that and make it visible to guests. Yeah. And Clove, we are taking diners on a journey across the three water. Freshwater farm, Singapore Costa Kelong and the fish farm, and also the deep sea ocean fisheries. It is a celebration of disability seafood available today while highlighting the importance of sustainability and travelability and food resilience. By bringing together ingredients from that three environments, Chef Eric Teo and I wanted to show guests just how much of variety local and regional producer can offer. Using the different culinary traditional and cooking technique and reflect each sourcing. Yeah.
5: Yeah, definitely. Yeah. And I understand that both of you also visited the Keelong as part of the collaboration. Of course, you have to visit one in order to prepare, yeah, right?
2: That's correct.
5: Tell us what that experience was like, maybe Chef Eric.
2: Yeah. Well, I mean, I've not stayed in Keelong before, but I love to do that.
5: Yeah.
2: So when visiting the Keelong, I mean, this is one of the biggest Keelong I've ever seen. And it's so amazing. I think the most important part of this Keelong is the farmers share a lot of insights with us, how they farm and how sometimes big situations they have to resolve due to the weather and all this, which they cannot control.
5: Mm.
2: But the fishers there, wow, the way they farm, after you've seen the Keelong, you want to buy all the fishes from the Keelong. I mean, it's so good and so fresh and so big, and they have a lot of sizes, a lot of different feeds and all this. It's amazing. This Keelong is, I mean, it's something I wish I can stay there for a week and help the farmers to do some of the stuff. I mean, it's such a great experience.
4: Chef Harry also. Then for me, it's very fun.
5: Yeah.
4: Bring me back to my young generation because it's when I then we stay in the Keelong before. I'm share with everyone also, so it's quite fun.
5: Yeah.
4: Then it's not only the fun, you know, it's what very enjoyable and very eye opening experience under the hot Singapore sun. We got to feed the fish, see how they are raised, and every experience that harvesting process is a first hand, you know. Yeah. So yeah, what is there with me most was a dedicate of a farmer and the hard work behind every fish and reaching to the table. It made me appreciate the quality of local Singapore seafood even more.
5: Yes, definitely.
4: Yeah. Yes.
5: I feel a lot of us, we tend to take a lot of this for granted, right?
2: Oh,
5: so
2: yeah,
5: being able to see the hard work that goes into raising the fish really makes us be, you know, to treasure it a bit more, right? Would you say? Okay, Chef Roy, let's start with the steamed patin buah or Sarawak fruit river catfish that has shimeji mushrooms and superior sauce. Woo. Tell us, what drew you to this fish and how does its texture come through in the finished dish? Because I think not many people like to eat catfish, right? Or they're not too open to it, correct?
4: Yes. This is not a normal catfish.
5: Okay.
4: What I can share with everyone.
5: Yeah.
4: This is a premium catfish that we always mention in the I like to share with everyone. This catfish is a marble scoff catfish. It's a fatty and rich texture, flaky texture, smooth and rich. So actually, this dish is very personal to me because patin buah is from my hometown of Sarawak. This fish is a so special is because of natural feed on fruit that fall into the river, which is giving a unique flavor and the texture.
5: Okay.
4: Yeah. So how I'm well described for this patin buah, maybe more on the marble scoff, flaking texture, smooth and the rich. Then we steam it carefully to the preserve to nature sweetness and serve with a shimeji mushroom. And lastly, touch with my homemade superior sauce. I think Chef Eriti also shared with me. He wanted to have some rice go with this fish,
5: I can imagine just rice and the sauce is good enough.
2: Usually when you go to a buffet, you don't want to eat rice too much because it's going to fill you up.
5: Yeah.
2: But with this fish, I think you probably have to sacrifice maybe half a bowl of rice. It will go definitely very well with the fish.
5: I can imagine. You're whetting my appetite. And of course, another thing that goes well with rice is Assam curry, Chef Roy. So you're using local thread fin for your Assam curry dish, but it's served with fish noodles.
4: Yes,
5: so you're working with a familiar fish. Tell us more about this. Wow.
4: Yeah, thread fin is one of Singapore well-loved local fish. I think if you are the mother, you have children and this and that, then maybe you will get a thread fin for your children. And for the thread fin, it will work well with a beautiful with the Assam curry, the texture and the sourness.
5: Yeah.
4: So for the dish, I will use a Sarawak style Assam curry sauce with a balanced combination of sourness from tamarind and aromatic of spice.
5: Yeah.
4: The thread fin have a firm the texture and will be very good flavor. Very good flavor on that one. Yes.
5: Yeah,
4: and we also make homemade for the fish noodle in-house, which is add another layer of freshness and highlight the seafood element throughout the dish.
6: Yeah.
4: I believe that a fan of curry asam will be love this dish so much. And also, I have seen before in my regular guest, when after the fish and he eating all fish and noodle, then he request for the bread and dip the bread together with the sauce, you know. Oh my God.
6: Wow.
4: They make me happy imagine. When I see it like that, because they know exactly the asam curry is go well with the bread also.
5: Yeah, the asam, I'm sure the sourness, the tanginess really whets your appetite, isn't it? Okay. So Chef Eric, you have your seafood enriched milk broth, which is inspired by Kelong cooking.
2: That's correct.
5: It's got prawns, crabs, clams and vegetables simmered over 90 minutes.
2: Yes.
5: Tell us more about what you're hoping to achieve with this dish.
2: I mean, many of us have tasted rich collagen fish broth in the Chinese restaurants.
5: Yeah.
2: So this brewing of this fish broth is quite different. I use the Nordic style of brewing it using crabs and clams. This is actually the main ingredients for the soup.
5: Mm.
2: Now, when we brew this soup, we try not to overbrew it. We brew it maximum 90 minutes. And we don't use any water. We just use fresh milk.
5: Wow.
2: Yeah. So to lighten the entire dish, you know that milk can get rid of fishy smell.
5: Fishy smell, yeah.
2: Yes, and it goes very well with seafood and fish.
5: Ah.
2: So when we brew this, we brew it for max for 90 minutes and we just add a little bit of tomato paste to cook it and brew it slowly and simmer. So when this broth brew completely done, you can smell the aroma of the crab and the clam, including the vegetables, all this. And you just feel like drinking a bowl of this soup hot.
5: Wow.
2: So it is served hot at the buffet counter in a hot flask. So we will not pour it in advance. Only when you want it, then we pour it on the bowl for
5: Got
2: you.
5: Got to keep it hot,
2: Yes, correct. And the seasoning is very minimum of salt and sugar and stuff like that.
5: Mm. Because you're using the leftover bones from the fish and the seafood.
2: Correct. And the sweetness of the crab and clam is enough to season the broth.
5: Mm.
2: So it's very natural sweetness from the soup.
5: And it's so interesting that you say don't overbrew it. So 90 minutes is that sweet spot, right? That magic number.
2: Yeah, we don't overbrew it. We don't brew until the bones give off the milk like the Chinese do.
5: Yeah.
2: This is a very different way of doing it.
5: Yeah.
2: So we just brew it enough.
5: Okay.
2: Even when we do fish broth, a max of 30 minutes is good enough.
5: Oh, okay. Yeah. I didn't know that. Because usually they always say the longer the better, right?
2: It's different. It's different style.
5: Okay.
2: When we brew a 30 minutes one, means we have already cleansed the bones and stuff like that. And we brew up for 30 minutes of this fish broth. It's clear like a consomme.
5: Okay. Ooh. Yeah. Sounds wonderful. And Chef, you've also got the poached grouper, which you've again worked with the local Kelong farmed fish to put this together.
2: Yes, correct.
5: Why does it pair well when it comes to the acidity and the crunch of this dish?
2: This is very special, just specially created for this event. When we saw the grouper, it's so fresh. I mean, so we use the meat, I poach it to retain the texture and juice from the fish, and we try not to have any oil, and then it's finished in the salamander to crease the outside. So the entire fish is actually quite tender and juicy.
5: Yeah.
2: So in order to go with the fish without much seasoning, I made a walnut salsa. So first you use the butter and walnut to make it hot until it becomes very foamy and nutty, and then you pour it directly onto the chopped garlic, ginger, shallot, chili, spring onion, and fresh cherry tomatoes. Just pour it over.
5: Ooh.
2: And then you just mix well.
5: Wow.
2: The aroma will come off easily and all the flavors will retain. You don't cook it at all.
5: Yeah.
2: You just flambe the butter and the walnut.
5: Wow.
2: And lastly, you finish with a seafood soy sauce. And that is you need. Yes.
5: So you're really just letting the ingredients speak for themselves,
2: that's
5: right? The natural sweetness, the natural taste.
2: Yeah.
5: To complement the fish as well.
2: Correct.
5: Wow, wonderful. Mm. Okay, and you've also got one more, which is the confit of cod and butter soy prawns, which is quite, you know, one is more delicate, whereas the other is more aromatic and punchy.
2: Yes.
5: Tell us more, Chef.
2: Okay, so Chef Roy wanted to show three levels of water, river, lake and sea. Deep sea ocean.
5: Ah.
2: So because I use the, because already on the table, buffet table,
5: yeah,
2: we have a lot of fishes that is quite similar taste, but still different. But I want to give a different texture using this cod because it's quite flaky and thick.
5: Mm.
2: And it has about 20% fat content inside. And the fish is very white because it's deep sea.
5: Yeah.
2: So when I cook this, I try to be more delicate with it. I trim off the rest of the part and get the nice fillet and poach it in a curry oil.
5: Curry oil.
2: Yes. Yeah. So the how you make the curry oil, you just simply saute the white onion, curry powder and canola oil. And you cook it and then you strain it and you filter it.
5: Wow.
2: So after that, you put the fish inside. And you cook it for about maybe 15 minutes just to slow cook.
5: Mm.
2: And all is it is done. No seasoning needed.
5: Wow.
2: So we made a nice green pea puree
5: yeah.
2: to put at the bottom and garnish it with tobiko.
5: Mm.
2: And that's about it. It's very straightforward, simple, but the flavor draws very nicely from the fish.
5: I really love how the both of you are really honoring the freshness and the naturalness of the fish, right? And you're using everything to complement the taste of the fish, but letting the fish speak for themselves.
2: Mm.
5: Okay, for diners, you know, who hear buffet and think about big trays sitting out, you know, you go and scoop yourself, right? How do you explain what's different for this this buffet at Club? And what do you hope that diners will experience when they go for this experience all this buffet?
2: Mm.
5: Chef Roy, we start with you.
2: Mm.
4: Yeah, I think it's a buffet is a buffet. Everywhere is a buffet. So this is an idea that I'm spoke to the chef every Tio. Then we have this discussion come up with the type of a la carte, a la mini cook to be served in the hot temperature. Then we wanted to have a different experience to serve to the guests, you know. Then we will have what we call that. We have a team from a bed. We still have a team from in front. Then we will have a large touch in front of guests. Then a lot of guests, they like to have a photo shoot and then post to the social media, you know. Then that is a reason why we come up with this ad type of different a la carte dishes cooked in a la mini. Then the lastly, more important is we wanted to have a respect to the quality of the ingredient that we're giving to the guests and the premium of memorable dining experience to the guests also. Yeah.
5: Okay. Yeah. Chef Eric, anything to add?
2: Oh yeah. I mean, these 8 dishes, especially curated for this buffet, I think diners will enjoy the freshness of the seafood and also the a la minute cook-off with these 4 dishes each from us. So I think my side, when you come to the counter, probably you have to drink the soup first.
5: Yeah.
2: And then after that, you had the cod. And then you go with the grouper. And then lastly, you eat the prawn.
5: Oh.
2: So that's the sequence.
5: Oh, that's the sequence.
2: Yeah, finish the prawn last.
5: you heard it from chef himself, his own personal tips on how to tackle this buffet.
2: Yeah. Okay. And Roy's side is also, I think it's you have a sequence as well, right?
4: Yes. From my side, it's not only the patin buah and the assam curry. We still have a lobster from deep fried lobster. It's a crispy lobster served with the Sarawak creamy pepper sauce. And then one more is more on Indonesia. Indonesia cuisine style is red snapper with a brado chili and the calamansi of pineapple salsa.
5: Wow,
4: that is we no need to share so much. I hope everyone is coming for a try, then we will get the answer.
5: Yes, definitely. So the Kelong to Table dinner buffet is available from Monday to Thursday from now until the 30th of June. And the Kelong to Table lunch buffet is available on Sundays and then dinner buffet Friday and Saturday as well. So many, many opportunities to go and experience this Kelong to Table lunch to dinner, whether it's a Monday or a Sunday. So do go and check it out for yourself. And I mean, experience the love and the care that both Chef Roy and Chef Eric have put into creating all these dishes for all of us. So thank you so much both for coming on the show and sharing more about this. I'm sure all of the diners who enjoy will have a very swimmingly good time at the Kelong to Table buffet experience. Thank you so much. We've been speaking today on Eat Drink Singapore to Chef Eric Teo as well as Chef Roy Voon, who is executive chef at Club at the Swiss Hotel the Stamford. If you want to find out more, their website is swisshotel-singapore-stamford.com. Chef Eric, Chef Roy, it's been an absolute pleasure. Thank you so much for coming on Eat Drink Singapore.
4: Thank you.
2: Thank you.
4: Thank you.
5: Thank you.
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5: 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Your news now with me, Cheryl Goh. A National Water Agency, PUB, will channel $12 million in funding to develop the water-saving solutions for water for wafer fabrication and data centres. Deputy Prime Minister Gan Kim Yong made the announcement today, adding that two sectors are critical to Singapore's economy and among the most water intensive. For wafer fabrication, the aim is to develop cost-effective treatment and recycling solutions. For data centers, Singapore aims to enhance water efficiency without compromising energy efficiency. The funds form part of the nearly $97 million in total funding PUB will receive from the National Research Foundation under the Research, Innovation and Enterprise 2030 Urban Solutions and Sustainability domain. And Singapore's $120 million Tunga service reservoir is set to become operational this year. It stores drinking water from PUB's treatment plants before it is piped to households and businesses. The news desk has more on the facility. And let me bring you that in very shortly. We continue now with how U.S. President Donald Trump has confirmed that the U.S. and Iran have signed an interim agreement to end the war. And he says the text of the Memorandum of Understanding will be released soon, but did not specify a date.
19: I'm very happy to say, signed, the deal's all signed, and the strait is already partially opened.
5: And we bring you now... Going back to that earlier story about Singapore's $120 million Tunga service reservoir that is set to become operational this year, storing drinking water from PUB's treatment plants before it is piped to households and businesses. Here's the news desk with more.
24: The newly completed service reservoir will serve about 42,000 households and the upcoming Tunga Industrial Precinct. In his opening address at Singapore International Water Week, Deputy Prime Minister Gan Kim Yong revealed that construction of the service reservoir was completed even before Tunga Town was fully developed. The facility comprises two five-story high tanks and can store treated water equivalent to about 22 Olympic-sized swimming pools. It was planned since 2016 and completed in November 2025 after 3 years of construction. DPM Gan says the project is a testament to long-term infrastructure planning.
5: And going back to how President Donald Trump has confirmed that the U.S. and Iran have signed an interim agreement to end the war. And he says the text of the Memorandum of Understanding will be released soon. Here's Elekia Silvaraji with the details.
25: U.S. officials say the agreement was signed electronically by Mr. Trump, Vice President J.D. Vance and Iranian Parliament Speaker Mohammad Baher Ghalibaf. A formal signing ceremony is scheduled to take place in Geneva on Friday. Mr. Vance will attend alongside special envoys Jared Kushner and Steve Witkoff. The U.S. Vice President told Fox News that Mr. Trump may decide to release a text of the agreement ahead of Friday's signing. The agreement launches a 60-day negotiating period during which both sides will work out the details of a final deal. Iranian Foreign Minister Abbas Araghchi says Tehran is seeking to build an understanding with Washington despite their lack of trust stemming from past experience.
5: And we get more now from Blake Sifton, who explains how Israel's politics, political factions have reacted to the US-Iran deal.
9: Even though Israel launched this war against Iran along with the U.S., they were not a party to these negotiations. And many in Israel are very unhappy with this agreement for several reasons. Many people here feel that Israel's war aims, none of them have been met. They, of course, included an end to Iran's ballistic missile program, which Israel views as an existential threat, an end to their support for proxies like Hezbollah in Lebanon and the Houthis in Yemen, and creating the conditions for the downfall of the regime. Now, Iran says the ballistic missile program and their support for proxies are not included in this agreement and will not be discussed in those future negotiations. And of course, the regime is very much still in power, despite several key leaders being killed. Now, we have heard from other Israeli leaders, including Finance Minister Bezalel Smotrich. He called it a bad deal for Israel and the entire free world. And he said, "We will continue the campaign to topple the regime ourselves in creative ways." Now, of course, the other major issue for Israel is the war in Lebanon. Both Iran and Pakistan have said that this deal will cease hostilities on all fronts, including in Lebanon. What's unclear at this stage is whether Israel will be pressured to withdraw from the large swaths of territory in southern Lebanon that they have occupied in this war. We heard from Israel's defense minister, Israel Katz. He said that Israel would remain in southern Lebanon indefinitely.
5: That's your news with me, Cheryl Goh. Headlines anytime on CNA 938 and CNA.Asia. Asia Business Now on CNA 938. Oil prices extended their decline overnight and are trading around $80 a barrel following news of the preliminary deal between the US and Iran. Here's CNA's Elizabeth Neal with more.
11: Easing geopolitical tensions led markets to price out the war risk premium. Oil futures, though, they're still trading above the average level last year at around $69 a barrel. Now, Iran has signaled a return of supply, cutting the official selling price of its light crude for Asian buyers. Analysts say a potential surge in oil supply would drive a sharp fall in prices in the coming months. A city has lowered its average Brent crude forecasts for the third and fourth quarters. But analysts also warn that if the Strait of Hormuz remains open, then it could still take months for supplies to return to normal as oil production and refining facilities gradually ramp back up and logistics adjust.
5: That was CNA's Elizabeth Neal there. Still in your business news, well, market focus is on the Bank of Japan's decision later today as investors look for clues on how policymakers will balance inflation risks, currency pressures and growing strains in one of the world's largest government bond market. Now, long-dated Japanese government bond yields have climbed to multi-decade highs in recent months as investors weigh persistent inflation, increased government borrowing and the prospect of further policy tightening. Cautious moves from the BOJ risks further weakness in the yen and higher import-driven inflation, but tightening too aggressively could also drive borrowing costs higher and add fresh volatility to Japan's government debt market. The central bank is widely expected to raise interest rates, but attention is increasingly shifting to what comes next. The yen remains under pressure despite expectations that the Bank of Japan will raise interest rates. Shuri Shirai is professor of economics at Keio University, and she says markets are focused less on the rate move itself and more on whether the central bank will follow through with further tightening this year.
12: I think right now is a lot of speculative short selling accumulating right now to a very significant level. So if Ueda will show quite a cautious attitude, market may be disappointed and then they may even accelerate short selling, which leads to the further depreciation yen. But if he will try to send a more hawkish signal, and then market will say, okay, so BOJ is willing to do it. So temporarily, this leads to the unwinding of the speculative short selling. But we have to see, whether BOJ is really, truly willing to raise interest rate. So today, just talking, but market is really watching what BOJ is going to do throughout this year.
5: And still in your business news, cybersecurity leaders from top U.S. tech firms have called for the Trump administration to lift curbs on Anthropic's most powerful and complex AI models, arguing the ban will hamper efforts to prevent cyber attacks. Mitch McCain reports from New York.
13: After releasing its latest models, Anthropic on Friday received an export control directive from the US government ordering the company to suspend access to the models, quote, by any foreign national, whether inside or outside the United States. But that directive made it difficult for Anthropic to disable access for some people and not others, so it suspended their use for everyone. It's reported that government officials told Anthropic to disable the models because of an unspecified national security threat. It's understood that some of the government's concern relates to the fact that researchers may have been able to find a way to bypass or jailbreak safeguards within the new models, meaning if someone with ill intentions were able to work out how to do that, it could cause widespread havoc. US media is reporting that the government made the move after being contacted by Amazon CEO Andy Jassy, who called the Treasury Secretary Scott Bessent to raise his concerns. In a statement, Anthropic pushed back on the allegations, saying that for its Fable model, it had instituted strong safeguards. It says that before releasing it, it had actually been working with the US government, and went on to say, no testers have yet been able to find a universal jailbreak, a jailbreak method that can very broadly bypass the model's safeguards, unblocking a wide range of cyber capabilities.
5: And that's your business news as it breaks on CNA.Asia. Eleven forty on this Tuesday, the 16th of June, on the roads, roadworks on the MCE towards ECP after Central Boulevard, and more men at work on the BKE towards PIE after SLE. Otherwise, as always, please do be patient, drive carefully.
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5: We bring you now an episode of Eat Drink Singapore with Susan Ng as she speaks to her resident foodie, Tony Boy.
17: Now, Eat Drink Singapore on CNA 938.
18: Well, it is the weekend and it is time for us to introduce some maybe new places for you to eat. Our resident foodie, Tony Boy, who blogs on johokaki.blogspot.com, has his picks for the weekend and the week ahead. Tony, thank you so much for joining us today.
26: Good morning, Susan. Good morning, everyone.
18: So today we've got interesting picks because you're taking us for some authentic Vietnamese banh mi. And then we're heading across the causeway to Johor, and we're going to try some seafood, well, some fish, seafood and fish soup, as well as a chicken rice. So let's start with Singapore. You have a place for banh mi. Sometimes it's difficult to find a good one, yeah? But you found a place that you particularly like and want to recommend?
26: Yes. I like banh mi, and I've been to different ones in Singapore, as well as in Vietnam, and I like this the most. Maybe I have not eaten enough banh mi in Vietnam. I find this particular one comparable.
18: Okay.
26: Comparable to those in Vietnam, and it's in a little bit obscure place in Block 505 Ang Mo Kio. It's smack between Yio Chu Kang MRT and Ang Mo Kio MRT station. So it's actually not very convenient.
18: Okay.
26: It's in a corner of a block. It started in, as a kiosk in a provision shop.
18: Ah.
26: And then when I was there the first time in 2021, we had to buy, and then we have to walk over to the void deck and eat it at, eat our banh mi at the void deck. But since then, it's been 5 years.
18: Yes.
26: It's called Banh Mi Saigon. So it's very easy to remember.
18: Okay.
26: Banh Mi Saigon. Banh Mi Saigon has grown. And it has two full-fledged shops now. One in Orchard Plaza, centrally located in Orchard Plaza. Mm-hmm. And the other one at Fortune Center at Middle Road.
18: Okay. Also very easy to get to.
26: Absolutely. So, but I decided to go back to the original at Amukyo. And it's changed too. I mean, change a little bit. Mm. And yet it's a lot. I'll tell you what I mean. Previously, we had to take the banh mi and walk over to a nearby HDB block void deck to enjoy. Mm. Now they have a little kindergarten tables and stools. You know, the kind that you find in Vietnam?
18: Yeah, the low tables and stools.
26: It's so lovely. I mean, it's simple.

0: Lunch was usually a quick eat.
1: Then Burger King released Smoky Maple Mayo.
0: Smoky, sweet, rich. This tastes dangerously good.
1: Did you just photograph your burger?
0: Not the burger. The Smoky Maple Mayo moment.
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3: If you put the soba, you put the pork belly filling, you will have the crispy skin, juicy fat, and the tender meat. Then you will have the pickles, which are sour sweet, which will help you to cut through all that grease. Then the pate and the sauces with scallion and various aromatics. It's full of flavor.
4: Right.
3: Full of flavor.
4: So the banh mi is toasted and assembled a la minute as
3: yes,
4: you order.
3: Yes.
4: Oh, okay.
3: Yes, yes, yes. So you will not get ready-made ones wrapped in cling wrap.
4: Yeah.
3: You order and then they will make it for you. They will toast the banh mi, cut it up, and fill it up according to your order on the spot.
4: Okay. I do want to ask you about one which you tried that you really liked, which is the banh mi, the beef sandwich, but with betel leaves. That's quite unusual, right?
3: Okay. I've not seen it anywhere else. I suppose if I spend more time in Vietnam, I would sooner or later encounter it.
4: Yes.
3: But I've not seen it before, so I'm having it here the first time.
4: Okay.
3: The beef is beefy.
4: It's ground beef?
3: Ground beef. It's quite, okay la, I mean, it's quite fatty la, but that makes it taste better, right? So then the betel, it's wrapped in betel leaf, so it's a little bit bitterish, I think.
4: Okay.
3: Bitterish la. Mm-hmm. But aromatic, bitterish, but aromatic. And it's so delicious with all the pickle, you know, the radish, carrot, cucumber, you know, you got crunch, you got juice, you got sweet, sour, savory, and also spicy, a little bit of chili pepper.
4: Is that normal in Vietnam to have chili peppers, chilies in the banh mi?
3: My memory is not that good.
4: Yeah, I guess, you know, if you do like spicy, you can add the chili. Because sometimes, you know, when you're eating a sandwich, you do like a little bit of sour, a bit of sweet, and a bit of spice. Otherwise, a bit jelak, you know, when you get a whole sandwich of soba and then you've got nothing to go with it. And that's where the pickles, and the chili would be helpful.
3: I believe they will have green chili, and the Vietnamese green chili don't play. They look mild and they look pale and look relatively pale compared to the red one. They look innocent, but really, you can. I mean, I had experience of it's like almost like they're going to burn my stomach.
4: Wow.
3: Already.
4: Okay. So this is the first recommendation that Tony has for us this weekend. Yeah. A simple Vietnamese sandwich that can be elevated, and we know how good they can be. It's called Banh Mi Saigon, located at 505 Ang Mo Kio Avenue 8. But they also have outlets now at Orchard Plaza and Fortune Center. So depending on where you are, you might want to go try those out. All right. So from Banh Mi, we're going to head across the causeway. Let's talk about your first causeway recommendation, Tony.
3: Okay, so this time I will have two places in Johor Bahru, which I've been to recently. Mm-hmm. You know, most of us, or those who do day trips to Johor Bahru, would have known about a chain, or rather a Hai Ka Lang, you know, a big restaurant called Hai Ka Lang. It's actually from Kuala Lumpur.
4: Okay.
3: So they have a branch in Johor Bahru.
4: Okay.
3: Many people have been there. But actually, if you are looking for local, JB, homegrown places, independent shops, I would recommend also in Sentosa. Hai Ka Lang is in Sentosa.
4: Taman Sentosa, okay.
3: This is also in Sentosa.
4: Okay.
3: I mean, Taman Sentosa.
4: Yes, yes.
3: Johor Bahru.
4: Mm-hmm.
3: This one is a little humble shop, quite near to the main road, Tebrau Highway.
4: Okay.
3: When you go there, unless somebody has already recommended to you or show you the place, you would have walked past without thinking.

0: Okay.
1: You would have it looks so drab and nondescript, you would have walked past. But it's really, really good fish soup and seafood soup. So the run by a young man, he will get real fish, and which he will process in the wee hours of the morning. He will clean the fish, scrape out the meat. So it's not pre-made fish
0: Understand.
1: paste, not
0: Okay.
1: slimy. It's
0: All right.
1: real fish where he will, and he used those to make fish ball, fish cake, fish
0: Okay.
1: rolls, and also
0: Yeah.
1: make yong tau fu.
0: Okay. And then the bones
1: But
0: for
1: and
0: the
1: the
0: soup.
1: soup. Yes, the soup. So the soup he has in it, very, very simple soup. Old hens, I mean the old chicken, and then the fish bones, plus tipo. So
0: Tipo, okay.
1: it will come out like tea. It will look like tea, but the full flavor, full flavor. And when you go there, they will have a catch of the day where he gets the ingredients from fishermen daily. So different ingredients every day into your bowl, and they are all fresh. So the day we went, it happened to be Hari Raya Haji.
0: Okay.
1: So we didn't get the everything in
0: Soup.
1: soup.
0: Okay.
1: Yeah, because he didn't have all the ingredients, and
0: Okay.
1: he doesn't shortchange us. He say he doesn't have all the ingredients for that particular soup.
0: Okay.
1: And we had instead the grouper fish head, and it was mind-blowing. The because
0: Wow.
1: the hand, the I mean the old hand fish bone and tipo soup is already so good. Then you put in a wild grouper fish head, which is chopped up into pieces, and then simply boil in it, and then sprinkle a bit of fried garlic. It's already so good. The fish is sweet, slightly bitterish umami fried garlic lift the flavor. Then a bit of Shaoxing wine.
0: Oh,
1: It is
0: wow.
1: a glutinous rice wine. So everything is a it's whole thing is fragrant, full of flavor, full of texture, because the
0: Wow.
1: fish, you have to find the bits of meat, the skin, the gelatinous tissue, the soft tissue in between the bone crevices. It's a really good experience. Before I forget, I run out of time. The fish ball. So we did have the fish ball. It is made of yellowtail fish.
0: Okay.
1: The boss, a young man. The boss is a young man, maybe in his
0: Amazing.
1: 30s. Handmade fish ball, spongy, springy, 100% yellowtail fish, savory, briny, but not so heavily flavored, so that I can taste the fresh fish sweetness.
0: Yeah, I understand now why the fish needs to be so fresh. Because if he's not using too many things to enhance the flavor of the fish, that fish has got to be super fresh because that's what you're eating, right, Tony? The fresh fish. I can see as you're talking now, in your mind, you're going, I got to go back now for the everything soup. Everything in soup, is that what it's called? Okay. So when.
1: I think in the everything,
0: Yeah, you've
1: I
0: got
1: think in
0: everything inside.
1: the it should be it should have prawn, squid, perhaps oyster, maybe
0: Wow.
1: scallop, and
0: Okay.
1: fish.
0: Okay, so certainly something for us to keep note of. So, if you are a regular visitor across the causeway, this is on Taman Sentosa, which is just literally across the causeway, not far from CIQ. Number 93, Jalan Sutera 1. The name of this particular restaurant is Restaurant Shengki, Shengki. We'll provide the details up there on our Me Listen podcast later. Right, so your third recommendation is also across the causeway, but I noticed that now you're taking us to the other highway, not the Woodland side, but now you've gone to the left, the Tuas side, Gelang Patah.
1: Just across Galang Patah, so sorry, just across Tuas,
0: Yeah.
1: is the nearest town is called Galang
0: Yeah.
1: Patah, And wow, Kallang Patta has not changed at all since I first went there decades ago. It's still the couple of row of shop houses and the same shop houses. Then this chicken rice stall. It's called Tian Xiao Er. Tian Xiao Er. But this is a Johor store, and it sells chicken rice, and char siu, stew bar, and roast sausage. Now the chicken, I'm mentioning this because it's one of the best. I mean, we have eaten a lot of chicken rice in
0: Yes,
1: our
0: yes,
1: days,
0: yes.
1: right? I recommend this because this is really up there among my favorites.
0: Oh, really?
1: Yeah, the okay, he it's a little bit pricey by A little bit pricey. The whole bird will cost RM90, and a
0: Okay.
1: half bird will be RM 50.
0: Okay.
1: It's a big bird
0: Okay.
1: because they use kampung chicken,
0: Yes.
1: a particular breed called bare neck chicken.
0: Yeah, I'm looking at a picture of it now, and it's a really interesting looking bird.
1: I mean, it reminds me of a turkey, but it's a
0: It
1: chicken
0: does
1: now.
0: remind me of a turkey,
1: And
0: yes.
1: it's big, it's 2 kilos.
0: Wow.
1: So,
0: Oh,
1: okay, I
0: wow.
1: mean, considering that it's 2 kilo, 90 RM for a bird, it's within range for value. So, the bird is big. He will, the owner is called Chef Yap. His surname is Yap. So he will poach it, give it cold bird treatment. We dunk it in ice water. So that then, so it will come out. The skin will be smooth and it will be slightly tenderly chewy. Smooth, tenderly, smooth, tenderly chewy. Then just beneath it, there will be aspic, a layer of gelatinous fat. Yeah, you get that. You get it when you give the bird the cold treatment, right? The cold ice treatment.
0: Yeah, that jelly-like feel is
1: And
0: really nice, yeah. Our resident foodie, Tony Boy, blogs on johorkaki.blogspot.com.

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4: Now, the Wellness Hour with Cheryl Goh.
7: 12 o'clock on this Tuesday, the 16th of June. Welcome to the Wellness Hour with me, Cheryl Goh. Now, a restored heritage spa, lush greenery, and a staycation that invites you to slow down. Raffles Sentosa makes space for wellness on the island. Also, on a replay of Health Matters, Daniel Martin unpacks the links between body fat, stroke, and heart disease. All that's coming up this hour, but first, here's the news. President Donald Trump has confirmed that the US and Iran have signed an interim agreement aimed at ending the war. He says the text of the Memorandum of Understanding will be released soon, but didn't specify when. Here's CNA's Alekia Salvaraji.
8: US officials say the agreement was signed electronically by Mr. Trump, Vice President J.D. Vance, and Iranian Parliament Speaker Mohammad Baher Ghalibaf. A formal signing ceremony is scheduled to take place in Geneva on Friday. Mr. Vance will attend alongside special envoys Jared Kushner and Steve Witkoff. The U.S. vice president told Fox News that Mr. Trump may decide to release the text of the agreement ahead of Friday's signing. The agreement launches a 60-day negotiating period during which both sides will work out the details of a final deal. Iranian Foreign Minister Abbas Araghchi says Tehran is seeking to build an understanding with Washington despite their lack of trust, stemming from past experience.
7: And in other news now, oil prices fell further overnight, with WTI crude dropping to its lowest level since early March amid easing geopolitical tensions. But oil futures continue to trade above their average level last year at around $69 a barrel. Iran has signaled a return of supply by cutting the official selling price of its light crude for Asian buyers. Analysts say a potential surge in oil supply would drive a sharp fall in prices in the coming months. City has lowered its average Brent crude forecasts for the third and fourth quarters, but analysts say even if the Strait of Hormuz reopens, it could take months for supplies to return to normal as oil production and refining facilities gradually ramp back up. Patrick DeHaan is Vice President of Petroleum Analysis and Media Relations at Gas Buddy.
9: We've been in this situation before where there's a deal that may be imminent, but then it falls apart. So, you know, while we're a little better off with the optimism of a deal happening, we have not yet seen the effects of the deal itself. So it's still too early to say the coast is clear.
7: Well, leaders are gathering in France for the G7 summit as they seek to shore up a U.S.-Iran agreement to end their war. The Middle East crisis is expected to dominate talks, though leaders say they will also discuss Ukraine, trade disputes, and efforts to strengthen economic resilience. The gathering comes as governments navigate an increasingly uncertain political landscape, with concerns mounting over U.S. President Donald Trump's tariff threats, fragile supply chains, and energy security. The fallout from the Gulf crisis is also expected to loom large in talks involving India, as Mr. Trump and Indian Prime Minister Narendra Modi meet on the sidelines of the summit. Now, three Indian sailors were killed in attacks linked to the conflict last week, prompting strong protests from New Delhi. Here's Ross Cullen with this update from the G7 meeting.
1: The US President Donald Trump speaking here in Evian on Monday, saying that the strait is already partially open and should be completely open by the 19th of June. He also mentioned petrol prices, which have remained very high because the overall cost of oil has been stubbornly elevated, saying that those petrol prices should soon plummet. The UK, Germany, Italy and France have suggested they may be ready to lift certain sanctions on Iran if Tehran pursues clear and verifiable steps on its nuclear program. And Emmanuel Macron, also speaking here on Monday as the host leader of the G7 summit, said that certain European mine clearance ships were ready to deploy to the region from as soon as Tuesday. The G7 leaders, so the US, the UK, France, Germany, Italy, Japan and Canada, had a formal dinner on Monday during which they discussed the United States and Iran, but also other themes such as the war in Ukraine and the regulation of technology, which will themselves form part of formal discussion sessions over the coming days.
7: That was Ross Cullen there. And Ukraine has started talks to join the European Union. Officials have begun negotiations on an initial set of policy issues. Kyiv will have to undertake reforms to bring its laws in line with EU standards. Ukrainian President Volodymyr Zelensky has made EU membership a core foreign policy goal. He said it's a way to ensure security in the face of Russian aggression. Mr. Zelensky said he had offered to meet Russian leader Vladimir Putin this week or even in the US for talks to end the four-year war.
3: We offered Putin to meet anywhere where real decisions to end the war could be made. He does not want it. And we discussed with the US and France the possibility of a meeting with Russia around the G7 with all democratic nations represented. Putin does not want it.
7: In other news, well, eight people are confirmed dead after a US B-52 bomber crashed and erupted into a catastrophic fire shortly after the takeoff at an Air Force base in California. The bomber was on a routine test mission to modernize its radar when it went down at the Edwards Air Force Base, northeast of Los Angeles. The base has since closed its airfield and diverted inbound traffic. Those on board included military officials, government civilians, and contractors. Boeing said two of those killed were employees at the company. The B-52 is one of the longest-serving aircraft in the U.S. military. It has been in service since the 1950s and is a key part of America's long-range strike capability. Here is Colonel James Hayes, Deputy Commander at the 412th Test Wing.
6: At this point, we don't have any indication as to what the cause was of this. We won't be able to release that information, and we don't have an ability to get that anytime soon. Right now, we're going to stand up an interim safety board to do the initial gathering of the facts, and that will then lead to a safety investigation board, which will look into those root causes. Once that's complete, it takes about 30 days, then it'll go into an accident investigation board, and then that will determine all of the information that we can release to the public and to the next of kin.
7: Now, Myanmar's leader Min Aung Hlaing is in Beijing at the invitation of the Chinese President Xi Jinping. This is the Myanmar leader's second trip since taking civilian office in April, with his first visit taking him to India last month. CNA senior correspondent Leong Wai Kit explains the significance of this trip for Myanmar and the region as well.
10: Like all newly minted heads of state, Myanmar leader Min Aung Hlaing is making overseas trips as part of his diplomatic engagements. But for now, those trips appear to be limited to countries that engage diplomatically with Myanmar. His first trip was to India, a visit that was carefully framed as an official visit rather than a state visit. Now, retired Army Chief Min Aung Hlaing has been invited to China on a state visit, the highest and most formal level of diplomatic engagements between two countries. On the surface, Myanmar appears to have some leverage over its neighbours, with both India and China competing for influence in Naypyidaw. After all, both New Delhi and Beijing want stability along their shared borders with Myanmar, while also pursuing their own economic interests. Leader Min Aung Hlaing's trip to India provided an opportunity to make some progress on post-coup issues. For instance, he took steps to improve security along their shared border in an effort to fully reopen an India-Myanmar trade route. Both sides also discussed expanding economic cooperation and investment opportunities. But Min Aung Hlaing's trip to China could help him reap even more concrete gains. Myanmar-China expert Dr. Amara Tiha said this China trip had been months in the making since late April. He said the timing of the trip could be linked to China waiting for Myanmar to develop a proposal on economic corridor cooperation, including potential oil and gas tie-ups. But domestically, this balancing act faces significant challenges.
11: Although they have very strong ties with Naypyidaw, the anti-Chinese sentiment and the anti-Indian sentiment in Myanmar is strong. You can shake hands and sign deals in Naypyidaw, but on the ground, if you don't have the public support, you can't do anything.
7: And you're hearing there from Dr. Kin Zorwin, who is director of the Tampadipa Institute, in that report by Leong Wai Kit. And also German President Frank-Walter Steinmeier is in Manila for his visit with Philippine counterpart Ferdinand Marcos Jr. to discuss a wide range of issues. They include defense, peace building, maritime cooperation, trade and investment, as well as climate change. The two leaders are expected to discuss international and regional matters, such as the Philippines' ongoing chairship of ASEAN. Now, Germany is the Philippines' biggest European trading and investment partner. Mr. Marcos last visited Germany in 2024 to mark 70 years of diplomatic relations. That is your news with me, Cheryl Goh. Headlines anytime on CNA 938 and CNA.Asia. Top 10 on this Tuesday, it's the 16th of June. Let's do a quick check on the roads for you. Accident on Geylang Road towards the city after Guillemard Road. Please avoid lanes 3, 4 and 5. Seems like quite a major one there, so please be careful if you're in that area. There is a vehicle breakdown on the SLE towards the CTE before Woodlands Avenue 2. Please avoid lane 3. And we've got a traffic light blackout at Sims Drive as well. As always, do be patient. Drive carefully.
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7: Weather-wise today, nothing major to report. Cloudy conditions for the rest of the day. Temperatures ranging from 25 to 33 degrees Celsius. Tomorrow, though, thundery showers expected in many areas in the late morning and early afternoon.
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2: Now, the Wellness Hour with Cheryl Goh.
7: Yes, hello. Welcome to the Wellness Hour with me, Cheryl Goh. Now, tucked away in Sentosa's greenery, Raffles Sentosa Singapore is the country's only all-villa resort, offering a quieter kind of escape without leaving the city too far behind. As the property marks its first anniversary, the spotlight is also on Raffles Sentosa Spa, where wellness is shaped by nature, heritage, personalized care, and simply the idea of slowing down with intention. Well, to tell us more, we have on the Wellness Hour today, Michelle Wan, who is Cluster Director of Corporate Communications for Raffles Sentosa Singapore and Sofitel Singapore Sentosa. She joins me now in the studio. Michelle, so nice to have you with us. Welcome to the show.
14: Thank you, Cheryl. It's great to be here today to speak about our resort's wellness philosophy as well.
7: Yeah. So, yeah. You know, as Raffles Sentosa Singapore, you know, you're turning one. So happy anniversary there.
14: Thank you.
7: How would you describe the wellness philosophy behind your space, especially as Singapore's only all-villa resort?
14: Well, before we start on the wellness philosophy and my sharing on that, I would have to say that the journey to one's wellness begins as you turn into Sentosa Gateway, simply because there's a speed limit of 50 kilometers per hour. So traffic literally
7: forced
14: down,
7: to slow down.
14: Right? And it's a very intentional entrance or arrival into the resort.
7: Yeah.
14: Because following the slowdown of the traffic to 50 kilometers, it then slows down further to 40. So by the time you arrive at the resort, you're in a more relaxed frame of mind.
7: Mm.
14: So coming back to the wellness philosophy, as Singapore's first all-villa property, each of the 62 villas comes with its own private pool
7: Wow.
14: and extensive outdoor terrace as well. What this engenders is that you find that the oneness philosophy is shaped very much by the architecture and design. In essence, the resort is very much an oasis that is immersed in nature and well-being. And throughout the entire property, we have over 1,800 plants, trees, flowering shrubs, and that also includes two heritage ficus trees on which the entire resort was built and designed around to accommodate these trees in addition to the native trees on property.
7: Yeah.
14: So the guest is afforded this immediate connection to nature because of its setting in this tropical sanctuary.
7: Yeah, so there's that big ethos that nature plays a really big part of the wellness journey.
14: It does. And when you look at the heritage ficus trees, you know, each of them is at least 100 years of age. So there is very much wisdom to the land, and which is on Sentosa, because many times people view Sentosa as a very young, vibrant island, and it is. But when you are right in front of the heritage ficus trees, you really wonder about the wisdom of this land on which the two trees stand and which has now been accommodated as part of the resort setting.
7: Yeah, it's wonderful that you've been able to preserve these 100-year-old trees
14: indeed.
7: As part of your establishment as well.
14: Yes.
7: So wellness and wellness travel has kind of shifted quite a bit in recent years, Michelle.
14: Right.
7: What are guests looking for now when they book a resort stay, and how has that kind of shaped the way Raffles Sentosa approaches rest and rejuvenation?
14: We find that increasingly our guests value the luxury of space, also privacy and just a deep connection to nature and a personalized approach to their well-being. So, as you know, Raffles is one of our legendary butler service. And with that, our property has a well-being butler who designs the experience where the guests' wellness needs and goals are seamlessly woven into their stay. And it's very much aligned with their individual pace and preferences as opposed to having this very prescriptive program that they're supposed to go through.
7: Yeah. So it's not a one-size-fits-all, like, you
14: got
7: to do yoga, you got to do this, you got to do that, right? So it's you tailor to the guest's personal preferences and needs as well.
14: That's right.
7: Okay, that's wonderful. So the spa, as we talked about, is housed in that restored heritage building surrounded by greenery and nature. How did that sense of place kind of shape the experience that you also wanted to create for your guests?
14: At the Raffles Sentosa Spa, we take a more considered approach in view of wellness. One that goes beyond treatments to focus on how a guest feels, both during their treatments as well as after they leave the spa. And that's very important to us.
7: Yeah.
14: It begins with creating the right environment, which is a restored heritage building that was once part of British military barracks. And today it's been transformed into this modern wellness space that's very tranquil, where time, space and nature come together in a way that feels both very grounding and also quietly transformative. So the grounds exude a very otherworldly feel because it's surrounded by so much lush greenery. And in fact, a pair of banyan trees takes pride of place.
7: Oh.
14: Yeah. So what distinguishes the approach is that the level of personalization we bring to the guest journey is very much focused on the role played by the well-being butler, which reflects our belief that wellness should be guided, intuitive, and very deeply personalized.
7: Mm. Can you tell me more about this well-being butler? What does he or she do?
14: Each guest journey is very individual, and the well-being butler will meet with the guests through a personal consultation that takes place over a very casual conversation and chat for a few minutes. We take them through the range of programs that we have. But in essence, it has to be a journey that is well-paced to the guest preferences as well.
7: Mm.
14: Yeah.
7: And also the length of their stay, I suppose. I mean,
14: if it's
7: 3 days, they might be able to do a bit more as opposed to, let's say, one overnight
14: stay, right?
7: Yes. Okay.
14: Yes.
7: And you've also got the longevity compass. How does that bring together movement, nourishment, restorative wellness and connection in the way the guests experience your spa?
14: Well, the longevity compass is the spa's signature well-being foundation. And this is built on the four pillars, which, as you said, are based on movement, nourishment, restorative wellness, and connection. And from there, it emerges five signature programs, which are namely Reviva, Serenova, Vigora, Vitara, and Luminera, which we'll explain in detail a little bit more.
7: Yeah.
14: Yes.
7: Yeah, so let's go on to that then. The the spa that has the signature programs that you talked about. Mm-hmm. Five very intriguing names as well. So,
14: right.
7: You know, give us some examples of how these programs differ and what guests can expect out of them.
14: So Reviva is about detox and renewal. And this is through, you know, cleansing rituals, salt scrubs, as well as holistic boosting massages. Mm. The second program is Serenova, which allows you to cultivate inner peace with calming treatments, breathwork, and also aromatherapy treatments. The third program is Vigora, which enables you to build strength and energy through invigorating massages and also performance-based therapies. Vitara supports longevity and also cellular renewal, which is also important with anti-aging facials as well as body rituals. Last but not least, community plays a very important role. So this helps to awaken the energy and that sense of belonging, be it, you know, enjoying a spa treatment with your loved ones or being part of the community that comes together over a workshop or two.
7: Okay.
14: Yeah.
7: Do you have a personal favorite among the five, Michelle?
14: I would have to say, I think it depends on what your needs are, but you might have to come back time and again for, you know, one of the programs, because it depends on how which part of the wellness journey that you're on.
7: Yeah.
14: But personally, I prefer the Sentosa signature treatment, which is part of Serenova. So it's very calming.
7: Yeah.
14: And of course, it also reflects the idyllic pace of the island.
7: Mm. Yeah.
14: And also frangipani oil.
7: when you were describing them, I think the Serenova also spoke to me the most at this point, something calming.
14: Yes.
7: Something just to slow everything down.
14: That's right.
7: Yeah. Okay. Yeah. So your the facilities on your property are quite extensive. You've got hydrotherapy pools and hot and cold pools and even a mud pool. Wow. Steam room and fitness center. So how are these spaces designed to support both movement and stillness in one well-being journey?
14: The well-being journey is designed such that guests can move seamlessly between the indoors and the outdoor spaces. So the spa, as I mentioned, is located amongst a lush greenery. In fact, it sits amidst 100,000 square meters of tropical landscape that's very special to Sentosa. And the outdoor spaces, we have three swimming pools, two of which have waterfall features. And it feels really otherworldly because once you're there, you're immersed and surrounded by nature, but you also hear bird song. You also come across the occasional resident peacock or even the peahens and their chicks in tow.
7: So they have free roam of the space?
14: They roam throughout the island. Wow. I believe there are over 60 of them throughout Sentosa.
7: Okay.
14: And there are a few residents at the spa.
7: Okay.
14: Very lucky ones, in fact. So that's the outdoor space. And then you move into the indoor space, which is a two-story a conserved heritage building, which houses 12 treatment rooms, facilities, you know, such as the indoor hot and cold pools, of course, your locker spaces, the sauna, the steam room. And we also have a hair salon, which is called HAR, that stands for Hair Anti-Aging Research. So essentially, it's a full-service hair and scalp care salon that also adds a new dimension to the well-being journey.
7: Yes. Yeah. I mean, we usually, when we think about, you know, spas, we think about body massages and everything to do with maybe pedicures, manicures, but not so much the hair.
14: That's
7: so it's great that you guys have put that element in as well. And yes, hair loss, something is, that's a big concern for a lot of people.
14: Scalp care,
7: right?
14: Yeah, scalp care is very, it's also, you know, a priority for many. And so for those who have not necessarily invested the time and space to try it. Well, when you come to Raffles Sentosa Spa, you can incorporate this into part of your journey with us.
7: Yeah, it's a good way to get started as
14: well. It is, yes.
7: Can you tell me more about the mud pool? I'm very intrigued by that. Is it really a pool with just pure mud? Or?
14: Well, it's an area. We have an outdoor whirlpool as well. So, of course, this area lies under the shade of the trees. And you're get provided a bowl of mud. So you slather into your body, you can sit there for a while to bask in the sun, of course, under shade.
7: Yeah.
14: And perhaps after 15, 20 minutes, you can have a rinse and then sit in the whirlpool and just a very relaxing time amidst nature.
7: Yes.
14: This particular area is also very unique because it's also an area where the peacocks love to come and peek.
7: Oh, really?
14: And I've seen every time I go to the spa area and I, you know, show guests around, without you know, without missing a beat, you find a curious peacock or peahen just in that area. But to me, it's about how wildlife and also nature come into harmony to provide you with that setting.
7: Yeah.
14: Because there is no urban setting or sparse setting which allows you to interact or view these wildlife from a
7: and
14: very safe
7: from that
14: distance.
7: Up close as well.
14: And up close as well.
7: Yeah.
14: They are in a very tranquil state of mind as well. So it's very, very refreshing and calming just to look at the wildlife, listen to the bird song, the occasional call of the peacocks, and just sit there and be still.
7: Wow. And I think that the energy of the calm energy of the nature and the wildlife kind of rubs off on you.
14: It does,
7: Okay.
14: Yeah.
7: Oh, wow. That sounds
14: so it's very restorative. Yes. Yeah. And you go away with this, you know, with this reset, right? Yeah. Because it's not an encounter that you would think you'd chance upon.
7: It sounds very special indeed. So Le Jardin also brings nourishment to the spa experience. We've got to get some nice food as well through plant and protein-focused menus and local produce. So how does Raffles Sentosa approach nutrition within this holistic wellness journey?
14: Well, dining in Le Jardin is essentially a celebration of nature and nourishment.
7: Yeah.
14: The restaurant has an alfresco poolside setting, so this enhances the overall ambience of enjoying a meal in a very relaxing and mindful manner.
7: Mm.
14: On top of that, you know, each dish on the menu is pretty much an ode to freshness because it's produced or crafted with local produce and some herbs which come from our edible garden, which is just steps away.
7: Yeah, wow.
14: Yeah.
7: So, it really sounds like, you know, a visit to the spa, you do need to make maybe at least half a day of it because you got to have all these treatments, maybe check out some of the pools.
14: That's right.
7: And then
14: I would
7: have
14: recommend
7: a meal,
14: half a day.
7: Have a meal as well.
14: Half a day. If not, you can spend, you know, maybe 8 hours. You'll come away feeling very, very restored.
7: Yeah, I can imagine. So, as guests leave Raffles Sentosa, Michelle, after a stay or a spa experience, what do you hope stays with them? I mean, obviously they've gotten pampered and they feel relaxed, right? But as they go back to their day-to-day grind, what do you hope stays with them? Is it perhaps a deeper sense of rest or a stronger connection to nature like we spoke about?
14: Well, it's a combination of having a deeper sense of rest, stronger connection to nature, and it's a reminder to slow down. Because whether you stay with your loved ones or as part of a corporate wellness retreat, or you take time out in between your meetings, you know, to have a spa treatment. It's all about slowing down. But over time, we envision Raffles Sentosa Spa to be a destination that is very much a living, evolving space for well-being and an ongoing journey that we hope our guests will come to incorporate it as part of their restorative journey with us.
7: Yeah, sounds wonderful indeed. Before we wrap up today, because we are the Wellness Hour here on CNA 938, Michelle, so maybe can we just find out what wellness means to you personally?
14: Well, my wellness for me is about being very mindful. So I think, as you can imagine, you know, someone sitting across you could be feeling jittery or anxious, but it's a lot about bringing one's energy and particularly to a room which is new, also to meeting someone who is new.
7: Yeah.
14: And with that, we bring our warmth and also kindness, because that's about the mindful set and approach to how you want to live life.
7: Yeah.
14: And essentially, the rest of the day just flows as it is.
7: Yeah. And can I just say that as someone who's working in the wellness space, you definitely embody that. You have a very calming and very graceful energy about you. So thank you so much.
14: Thank you very much, Cheryl.
7: Yeah, for sharing that with us as well. We've been speaking today on the Wellness Hour to Michelle Wan, Cluster Director of Corporate Communications for Raffles Sentosa Singapore and Sofitel Singapore Sentosa. Do check out their spa. I mean, I'm sure it'll be a delightful experience, the Raffles Sentosa Spa. If you want to find out more, their website is www.raffles.com/sentosa/spa, or just Google Raffles Sentosa Spa and I'm sure something will come up. Michelle, thank you so much once again for coming on the Wellness Hour today.
14: Thank you very much, Cheryl.
7: Thank you. It's a Wellness Hour on CNA 938. I'm Cheryl Goh.
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7: It's 12:30 on CNA 938. Your news now with me, Cheryl Goh. National Water Agency PUB will channel $12 million in funding to the development of water-saving solutions for wafer fabrication and data centres. Deputy Prime Minister Gan Kim Yong made the announcement today, adding that the two sectors are critical to Singapore's economy and among the most water-intensive. For wafer fabrication, the aim is to develop cost-effective treatment and recycling solutions. For data centres, Singapore aims to enhance water efficiency without compromising energy efficiency. The funds from part, or rather the funds form part of the nearly $97 million in total funding PUB will receive from the National Research Foundation. Under the Research, Innovation and Enterprise 2030 Urban Solutions and Sustainability domain. And Singapore's $120 million Tengah service reservoir is set to become operational this year. It stores drinking water from PUB's treatment plants before it is piped to households and businesses. The news desk has more on the facility.
22: The newly completed service reservoir will serve about 42,000 households and the upcoming Tengah Industrial Precinct. In his opening address at Singapore International Water Week, Deputy Prime Minister Gan Kim Yong revealed that construction of the service reservoir was completed even before Tengah Town was fully developed. The facility comprises two five-story high tanks and can store treated water equivalent to about 22 Olympic-sized swimming pools. It was planned since 2016 and completed in November 2025 after 3 years of construction. DPM Gan says the project is a testament to long-term infrastructure planning.
7: And we continue now with world news. President Donald Trump has confirmed that the U.S. and Iran have signed an interim agreement to end the war. He says the text of the Memorandum of Understanding will be released soon, but did not specify a date.
23: I'm very happy to say, signed, the deal's all signed. And the strait is already partially opened.
7: Here's Alekia Selvaraji with the details.
8: U.S. officials say the agreement was signed electronically by Mr. Trump, Vice President J.D. Vance, and Iranian Parliament Speaker Mohammad Baher Ghalibaf. A formal signing ceremony is scheduled to take place in Geneva on Friday. Mr. Vance will attend alongside special envoys Jared Kushner and Steve Witkoff. The U.S. Vice President told Fox News that Mr. Trump may decide to release the text of the agreement ahead of Friday's signing. The agreement launches a 60-day negotiating period during which both sides will work out the details of a final deal. Iranian Foreign Minister Abbas Araghchi says Tehran is seeking to build an understanding with Washington despite their lack of trust stemming from past experience.
7: Now, some key aspects of the deal remain uncertain. CNA's Judy Yu tells us more.
4: Washington has yet to confirm whether frozen Iranian assets will be released, a key demand for Tehran. U.S. Vice President J.D. Vance says this will not automatically happen once the deal is signed, adding that economic benefits would be tied to Iranian compliance with its commitments.
5: If the Iranians are willing to give a long-term commitment, along with proper verification to giving up that nuclear weapon, we're willing to welcome them into the world economy, to lift some sanctions, and to turn over a new leaf in that relationship.
4: And at the same time, there are conflicting accounts over the future of the Strait of Hormuz. Iran says it plans to charge maritime service fees on vessels transiting the waterway, while the U.S. says it expects the strait to remain open and free of tolls. The questions also remain over Lebanon, with U.S. officials saying Israeli military withdrawal from Lebanese territory is not a condition of the agreement, while Iran maintains that Lebanon remains an integral part of its memorandum of understanding with Washington.
7: And let's get you some World Cup updates now. Iran shared the points with New Zealand following their opening Group G match in Los Angeles on a day when every game ended in a draw, the first time that's happened in 68 years. New Zealand took the lead at the SoFi Stadium after 7 minutes, with Elijah Just working with Chris Wood to make it 1-0. Iran struck back in the 32nd minute, Ramin Razian stealing in for the equaliser. Now New Zealand regained the lead in the 54th minute, the Just and Wood partnership once again sending the winger through for his second goal of the match. But Iran equalised again 10 minutes later. Ramin's pinpoint cross was headed in by Mohammad Mehebi to make it 2-2. Honours even at the end of a free-flowing match. And Channel News Asia is still the most trusted news brand in Singapore, according to a University of Oxford research study. Now, close to 4 in 5 respondents say they trust the brand. The report also found that overall trust in news in Singapore rose 1 percentage point to 46%. That's 9 percentage points above the global average. CNA is also the most used online news source. Close to half of respondents say they use it. WhatsApp and Facebook remain the top social media platforms for news, recording the biggest gains from the year before. But traditional platforms continue to lose ground, with print and TV news usage still declining. Now, Singapore is ranked 123rd out of 180 countries on the World Press Freedom Index. That's your news with me, Cheryl Goh. Headlines anytime on CNA 938 and CNA.asia. Asia Business Now on CNA 938. Oil prices extended their decline overnight and are trading around $80 a barrel following news of the preliminary deal between the U.S. and Iran. CNA's Elizabeth Niu has more.
4: Easing geopolitical tensions led markets to price out the war risk premium. Oil futures, though, they're still trading above the average level last year at around $69 a barrel. Now, Iran has signaled a return of supply, cutting the official selling price of its light crude for Asian buyers. Analysts say a potential surge in oil supply would drive a sharp fall in prices in the coming months. Citi has lowered its average Brent crude forecasts for the third and fourth quarters. But analysts also warn that if the Strait of Hormuz remains open, then it could still take months for supplies to return to normal as oil production and refining facilities gradually ramp back up and logistics adjust.
7: Cybersecurity leaders from top U.S. tech firms have called for the Trump administration to lift curbs on Anthropic's most powerful and complex AI models, arguing the ban will hamper efforts to prevent cyber attacks. The White House has restricted access to the models over concerns they could be used to identify and exploit software vulnerabilities. Mitch McCain reports from New York.
1: After releasing its latest models, Anthropic on Friday received an export control directive from the US government ordering the company to suspend access to the models, quote, by any foreign national, whether inside or outside the United States. But that directive made it difficult for Anthropic to disable access for some people and not others, so it suspended their use for everyone. It's reported that government officials told Anthropic to disable the models because of an unspecified national security threat. It's understood that some of the government's concern relates to the fact that researchers may have been able to find a way to bypass or jailbreak safeguards within the new models, meaning if someone with ill intentions were able to work out how to do that, it could cause widespread havoc. US media is reporting that the government made the move after being contacted by Amazon CEO Andy Jassy, who called the Treasury Secretary Scott Bessent to raise his concerns. In a statement, Anthropic pushed back on the allegations, saying that for its Fable model, it had instituted strong safeguards. It says that before releasing it, it had actually been working with the US government, and went on to say, no testers have yet been able to find a universal jailbreak, a jailbreak method that can very broadly bypass the model's safeguards, unblocking a wide range of cyber capabilities.
7: Business news as it breaks on CNA.Asia. And let's get you your markets update now. Asian stocks are making cautious gains after a rally in the previous session on news of a US-Iran peace deal. Investors are assessing the Bank of Japan's rate increase to a 31-year high. Japan's Nikkei 225 is up 0.7%. South Korea's Kospi has jumped over 2%, while the Shanghai Composite is up 0.1% so far. Australia's ASX 200 declined 0.3%. Hong Kong's Hang Seng also in the red, down 1.3%. Back home, the Singapore SCI is 0.5% higher at 5,104 points. Local banks are trading in the green. OCBC is up 1.2% to $23.99. UOB has gained 0.9% to $38.81. And DBS inched up 0.3% to $63.70.
3: The CNA 938 Market Update is brought to you with assurance by Cycle and Carriage, the 2026 European Car of the Year, the all-new electric Mercedes-Benz CLA.
7: Top 40 on this Tuesday, the 16th of June, on the roads, accident on the BKE at 2 points. One is towards Woodlands at Woodlands checkpoint exit. A second on the BKE towards PIE before SLE. Please avoid lane 3. Vehicle breakdown also on the KJE towards BKE after Choa Chu Kang Way. Please avoid lane 4. As always, please do be patient. Drive carefully.
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24: Hi, everybody. Welcome into Health Matters. Thank you so much for joining me. I know a big focus and concern for many of you, my health listeners of the last 20 over years, is heart disease. Over the years, I've also explored how we need to understand that the root issues of heart disease are also the root issues of stroke. And yes, fat has a lot to do with it. So, on today's edition, I thought we'd hear from two different experts and link it all together and understand stroke, heart disease, and fat. Coming up in the first part of my discussion, I'm going to be chatting to an expert from Harvard University who did some postdoctoral research on different types of fats and where you get your fat from and how it does matter when it comes to stroke risk. So you see, not all fat is bad, but I know some people are like, oh, LDL, HDL, which one's a good one, which one's a bad one? It's like, do we increase the good one? Do we decrease the bad one? Or do we increase both? And like, I get it. So let's talk. Let's understand that fat and fat sources truly, truly, truly matter. Later in the discussion, I'm going to focus on whether or not if you are somebody who has one of these conditions like stroke or heart disease, should you be exercising strength, like really strongly, very strenuously, right? The worry about, like on the one hand, you hear that the exercise is good and necessary to prevent your risk from escalating, but then if you've got clogs, if you've got high levels of cholesterol, is it still safe? Okay, these common questions happening. My guest later in the show is from the National Heart Center Singapore. But first, Dr. Feng Lei Wang, who is the author of a study and doing his postdoctoral research at Harvard University on the link between different types of fats and fat sources, and it's linked to stroke. Dr. Wang, start us off by understanding what's the link between polyunsaturated fat and someone's cardiovascular health?
6: Low-density lipoprotein cholesterols are the bad cholesterols in our blood and can raise our risk of heart disease and stroke. Polyunsaturated fats can help reduce the levels of these bad cholesterols and thereby lowers the risk of cardiovascular diseases. Polyunsaturated fats also provide essential fats that our body needs but can't produce itself, such as alpha-linolenic acid, an omega-3 fatty acid, and linoleic acid, an omega-6 fatty acid. We must get these essential fatty acids from foods, and they are important for many functions in our body.
24: And it's not just about fats, is it? Because there are also, of course, dietary and lifestyle factors that can really affect stroke risk.
6: For dietary factors, other than the dietary fat we examined in this study, high cholesterol intake and sodium intake have been

0: What a great game! What's the next play?
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0: You're a legend!
3: I know.
4: Or Taro, the beef fat. With non-tropical vegetable oils such as olive oil, corn oil, or soybean oils in cooking. All of these are pretty practical for the general public. And if everyone could make a small modification, the implication for the public health will be huge.
5: So there you go, understanding the link between things like polyunsaturated fat, LDL, HDL, good cholesterol, bad cholesterol, and your cardiovascular health. Now, coming up, I want to discuss the importance of staying fit and healthy when you're dealing with stroke or heart disease. We do know that exercise is often prescribed, right? In inverted commas, exercise is medicine, prescribing this in order to help you manage your risks. But then if you've got clogs, if you've got arterial buildup happening, if the plaque is laying down, is it still safe to be exercising if that is the case? You know, you would think that maybe if you have heart disease, staying dormant would be better. But guess what? Studies have shown what heart specialists have been recommending. That's what I'm dealing with in my next segment. The level of physical activity that will be beneficial and where you can find support in Singapore to get safety started and maintain an active lifestyle. Associate Professor Tan Swee Yaw weighs in, Senior Consultant, Department of Cardiology, the Department of Cardiovascular Rehab and Preventive Cardiology, the National Heart Center, Singapore. Professor Tan, start us off. Now that we understand polyunsaturated fat a little bit earlier, thanks to Dr. Wang, what do we all need to do when considering exercising if you have a heart condition? Is it dangerous? Is it a good idea? Tell us more.
6: If you have been diagnosed with a heart condition, it's best to consult your doctor before you commence on an intense new exercise regime. The doctor and his team will consider what's appropriate for that particular patient depending on his condition. In fact, we have an acronym that helps the doctors and medical professionals to consider what sort of exercise. It's called FIT, F-I-T-T. That would be the frequency, the intensity, the time, and the type of exercise.
5: Okay, so F-I-T-T. Let's talk about that last one, the type of exercise. A cardio workout. How suitable would that be for a patient with a heart condition? How safe or dangerous could that be?
6: Low to moderate intensity exercise is recommended for someone with an existing heart condition who wishes to exercise. To estimate the maximum intensity of exercise, medical professionals suggest the use of cardiopulmonary exercise tests or treadmill tests so as to determine the optimal intensity of exercise for that particular patient.
5: I think the fear for a lot of heart patients is rooted in the fact that they think that if they stress the heart, that they're going to bring on another condition. There have been instances perhaps where they've read about or seen people getting cardiac arrest while exercising. How do we prevent that? What are maybe some warning signs we should take note of as well?
6: Cardiac arrest is unpredictable. However, if risk factors are controlled, if patients regularly take their medications and if exercise is not too intense, the risk of an event occurring during exercise can be mitigated. Moderate intensity exercise is strongly associated with a reduced cardiovascular mortality. Indeed, studies have shown that there's a 20 to 30% reduction in adverse events when you compare individuals who regularly exercise versus those with sedentary lifestyles. However, very high intensity exercise can be associated with sudden cardiac events.
5: Oh.
6: One should always monitor his or her symptoms during exercise. Any unexplained breathlessness, a sudden reduction in endurance, chest pain, palpitations, any near fainting, all these are warning signs that you should stop. And if it persists, go seek medical attention.
5: Is there an approach that we should be taking maybe to tailor an exercise program that might be more suitable for one's unique heart condition? And who do you think is the best person to help plan this kind of program? I wonder if you could suggest maybe suitable.

0: exercises or the appropriate level of intensity as well, things like that.
1: Joining a cardiac rehabilitation program that has a multidisciplinary team will be the most ideal way of tailoring an exercise program for a particular patient. The team consists of doctors, nurses, and physiotherapists who will help educate patients in risk factor management and will design appropriate exercise regimes. The team may order tests such as a treadmill or a cardiopulmonary exercise to assess what's the best intensity of exercise for that particular patient.
0: And speaking of types of exercises, are there those that are maybe generally safer for patients with heart condition or heart disease? Things like swimming or brisk walking, for example, could those be better options?
1: We generally recommend low to moderate intensity aerobic exercises for someone who has a history of heart disease. Brisk walking is a good example of an aerobic exercise that most of us can do quite easily.
0: Bottom line, Professor, why is it so important for someone with heart disease to stay active?
1: More important for someone with heart disease to stay active. Staying active will control the conditions and risk factors that eventually lead to heart disease. Example, diabetes, hypertension, high cholesterol. In return, this will then reduce the risk of further cardiac events and the progression of the disease.
0: There we go. Thanks to my two experts for weighing in and helping me weave together all these elements, the nature of fat and what actually is linked to stroke, heart disease, and whether or not you should be exercising if you have heart disease. So it's been that link between stroke and heart disease and fat in our lifestyles. There's a lot to consider in the Singapore context as well. I understand many of you are very concerned about things and aspects like diet, and that is understandable as well. But the bottom line is, as we've heard on today's edition, the key factor is that, yes, lifestyle changes matter. Yes, you can take things into your own hands in that way, but you should be working very strongly and very closely with your medical professional, because there's this one other aspect that we need to talk about. And very quickly, I'm just going to remind you, there's the idea of visceral versus subcutaneous fat. So more Asians, rather than the Western counterparts, are more prone to storing visceral fat. That's the fat that accumulates around your internal organs, right? You've heard about fatty liver and things like that. So the fat literally will gather. You can't grab it. You can't, like, if you can pinch your waist, that's not visceral fat. Okay, that's subcutaneous. That's just under the skin. You can touch it. You can feel it. It's more dangerous if it's gathering around your organs. It can lead to a lot of health problems, and a lot of Asians are more prone to it. So, and you can be thin and still have subcutaneous fat. You can be slim and slender and have fat gathering around your organs. So that's why I say it's very important. Yes, exercise. Yes, diet. But please work with your doctor on it, because the key message is you might have a buildup of fat around your organs. And unfortunately, exercise doesn't get rid of it. No, it doesn't. And that can still increase your risk overall for metabolic syndrome. So work with your doctor. Medication might be required. Statins might be required. Listen out for a new interview on health matters as well, where I will be focusing on a lot of the complications associated with, or some of the rumors or urban legends associated with taking statins. Because I know a lot of people in Singapore that take statins for, or in the wrong way, or would rather not take statins, but don't mind taking alternative therapies that they see on TikTok, for example. How dangerous that could be. Okay, that's coming up in a future edition of Health Matters. But in the meantime, I want to say thank you to both my guests, postdoctoral research candidate from Harvard University, Dr. Feng Lei Wang, along with Associate Professor Tan Sui Yor from the National Heart Center, Singapore. I'm Daniel Martin, and this has been another edition of Health Matters, only here, CNA 938.
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4: Many millennials and Gen Zs do indeed crave travel as a vital form of self-care and rejuvenation, and that's why we're talking about it here on the Wellness Hour on CNA 938. Unfortunately, for many, the wanderlust kind of remains out of reach. Travel platform Klook's latest travel pulse research across 14 markets has found that nearly all young travelers see travel as a powerful stress reliever. However, 9 in 10 feel frustrated about not being able to take these much-needed journeys, held back due to barriers like time constraints, work commitments, and financial concerns. And that's what we're going to discuss more now with Sarah Wan, General Manager of Klook.
5: 3 in 5 actually use travel as a mood booster and mental reset, right? Away from, I guess, the day-to-day kind of like life, right? So I think therapy... people are seeing this really as a form of a new form of therapy, right? And a way to actually to get that rebalance back in their life.
4: Mm. Yeah. It's quite interesting that it's more than just a holiday in that sense. It's more than just about going overseas, right? It's about that self-care
5: they
4: element.
5: Really see it as a journey of self-discovery and personal growth, I think. So beyond, I guess, just being a very relaxing time, they see it as a new way to discover new things about themselves as well.
4: Yeah, there's a little bit of self-reflection and self-discovery element. That's really interesting. And your research also found that the younger travelers, the Gen Zs in particular, they are more budget conscious when it comes to travel. But tell us a bit more about how they are looking to stretch their travel dollar.
5: Yeah, so I think one noticeable thing amongst the Gen Zs we saw is that 91% actually value experiences over shopping. Mm. So experiences over material goods. And I think that marks a very big shift in the way that, you know, the Gen Zs are prioritizing what they spend their money on and the value that they get out of their money. So I think we all know that, you know, the luxury goods industry maybe has been struggling for the last couple of years, right? Simply because of this trend as well. So I think when they do put their budgets down, they do it on more meaningful things and experiences that I think they can have longer takeaways from. Yeah, in terms of I think the budgets, what we are seeing is that Gen Zs, while of obviously a little bit more financially strapped, they do use their budgets in a way that is more efficient, right? So they are looking more at budget travel. They're looking at what we call slow travel, meaning to say they go to one destination, they stay there for longer, and they actually experience more within that destination. So this actually saves them a lot of, let's say, the cost of booking accommodation in another city and the cost of traveling to another city. So you don't have to actually pay for that transfer.
4: You just heard a snippet of one of our chats on the Wellness Hour. Join me, Cheryl Goh, Mondays to Fridays, 12 o'clock, for more conversations on the Wellness Hour.
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4: Your Encore Hour with me, Cheryl Goh. Coming up, a replay of Eat Drink Singapore from Kelong to Table. Clove casts its net closer to home with a seafood buffet that's rooted in Singapore's coastal heritage. Come get fishy with us on that. And also on Mind Your Money, as PayNow removes nicknames, we're going to ask how stronger identity checks can make everyday transfers safer. All that's coming up this hour, but first, here's the news. President Donald Trump has confirmed that the US and Iran have signed an interim agreement aimed at ending the war. He says the text of the Memorandum of Understanding will be released soon, but didn't specify when. Here's CNA's Elekia Salvaraji with more.
9: U.S. officials say the agreement was signed electronically by Mr. Trump, Vice President J.D. Vance, and Iranian Parliament Speaker Mohammad Baher Ghalibaf. A formal signing ceremony is scheduled to take place in Geneva on Friday. Mr. Vance will attend alongside special envoys Jared Kushner and Steve Witkoff. The U.S. Vice President told Fox News that Mr. Trump may decide to release a text of the agreement ahead of Friday's signing. The agreement launches a 60-day negotiating period during which both sides will work out the details of a final deal. Iranian Foreign Minister Abbas Araghchi says Tehran is seeking to build an understanding with Washington despite their lack of trust stemming from past experience.
4: That was Lakesh Savaraji there. Karim Bokhari is a senior resident fellow at the Middle East Policy Council, and he explains why he thinks finalizing the details of the Memorandum of Understanding could be difficult, even though the document is reportedly just a page and a half long.
10: That page and a half has to be fleshed out. That means there's a lot of things that are being interpreted by different sides for their own reasons. Each side in this, I'm talking about the United States and Iran, they have domestic constituencies to cater to. And there's a lot of criticism of President Donald Trump from within the United States. There is a lot of criticism from the far right of the Iranian regime, and they need to manage that. So what they do is, at least this is what the Iranians are doing, and they're known for their information operations, that they basically telegraph interpretations of the deal that suit their interest in order to placate their own hawks. Now, that has an effect on the discourse within the United States. In other words, it's sort of a mutually reinforcing problem for both governments. Now, add in the fact that the United States and Israel are not seeing eye to eye on this. There's a divergence of interest between the two allies. And so this is a really, really complicated triangular dynamic that can go south.
4: And still in your news now, Ukraine has started to join, started talks to join the European Union. Officials have begun negotiations on an initial set of policy issues. Kyiv will have to undertake reforms before to bring its laws in line with EU standards. Ukrainian President Volodymyr Zelensky has made EU membership a core foreign policy goal, and he says it's a way to ensure security in the face of Russian aggression. Mr. Zelensky said he had offered to meet Russian leader Vladimir Putin this week, or even in the United States, to talks, for talks to end the four-year war.
11: We offered Putin to meet anywhere where real decisions to end the war could be made. He does not want it. And we discussed with the US and France the possibility of a meeting with Russia around the G7 with all democratic nations represented. Putin does not want it.
4: The United Nations Human Rights Council has warned of an unprecedented shameless onslaught against international law, saying it is causing widespread human suffering around the world. Against this backdrop, the UN Human Rights Chief Volker Turk welcomed the US-Iran peace deal as he delivered his annual assessment of the global rights situation in Geneva.
12: The announcement that the United States and Iran have agreed on a peace deal that provides for an immediate and permanent ceasefire, the reopening of the Strait of Hormuz, and a framework for further negotiations. The conflict has had a devastating impact on human rights across the region and around the world. The last months have shown that the deep differences in the region cannot be resolved by military means.
4: Mr. Turk highlighted the impact of conflicts around and across the Middle East, Africa, and Asia, pointing to worsening human rights conditions worldwide. He also reminded G7 leaders in France to place human rights at the center of their discussions. William Denslow has the key takeaways from the UN Human Rights Chief's annual report.
13: Volker Turk speaking of the polarization that we're seeing in the world and the need for increased human rights. He says that that has been a broad consensus seen across the world, people feeling that there need to be more protections worldwide. Now, when it comes to these paradoxes that were laid out in this latest UN report, they said that there have been advancements in things like in wealth and in technology, but at the same time, they say there have been growing inequality, growing discrimination, conflict seen around the world. So this certainly seen as a huge area of concern for the UN. When it comes to them taking stock over their achievements, perhaps over the last year, they say that nearly 5,000 people they have helped free from arbitrary detentions. They say that they have helped provide support for some 67,000 or so people that have been subject and survivors of torture. This all comes as the UN agency says it's essentially seeing a financial crisis. It says that it is facing a $50 million shortfall in funding compared to last year. They say they're making changes to the agency to try and act more efficiently to make sure that the help they can provide is reaching those most in need.
4: And we turn now to Myanmar's leader, Min Aung Hlaing, who is in Beijing at the invitation of Chinese President Xi Jinping. This is the Myanmar leader's second trip since taking civilian office in April, with his first visit taking him to India last month. CNA's senior correspondent Leong Wai Kit explains the significance of this trip for Myanmar and the region.
14: Like all newly minted heads of state, Myanmar leader Min Aung Hlaing is making overseas trips as part of his diplomatic engagements. But for now, those trips appear to be limited to countries that engage diplomatically with Myanmar. His first trip was to India, a visit that was carefully framed as an official visit rather than a state visit. Now, retired Army Chief Min Aung Hlaing has been invited to China on a state visit, the highest and most formal level of diplomatic engagements between two countries. On the surface, Myanmar appears to have some leverage over its neighbors, with both India and China competing for influence in Naypyidaw. After all, both New Delhi and Beijing want stability along their shared borders with Myanmar, while also pursuing their own economic interests. Leader Min Aung Hlaing's trip to India provided an opportunity to make some progress on post-coup issues. For instance, he took steps to improve security along their shared border in an effort to fully reopen an India-Myanmar trade route. Both sides also discussed expanding economic cooperation and investment opportunities. But Min Aung Hlaing's trip to China could help him reap even more concrete gains. Myanmar-China expert Dr. Amara Tiha said this China trip had been months in the making since late April. He said the timing of the trip could be linked to China waiting for Myanmar to develop a proposal on economic corridor cooperation, including potential oil and gas tie-ups. But domestically, this balancing act faces significant challenges.
15: Although they have very strong ties with Naypyidaw, the anti-Chinese sentiment and the anti-Indian sentiment in Myanmar is strong. You can shake hands and sign deals in Naypyidaw, but on the ground, if you don't have the public support, you can't do anything.
4: And you were hearing there from Dr. Kin Zor Win, director of the Tampa Dipa Institute, in that report by Leong Wai Kit. Now, CNA is still the most trusted news brand in Singapore, according to a University of Oxford research study. Close to 4 in 5 respondents say they trust the brand. The report also found that overall trust in news in Singapore rose 1 percentage point to 46%. That's 9 percentage points above the global average. CNA is also the most used online news source. Close to half of respondents say they use it. WhatsApp and Facebook remain the top social media platforms for news, recording the biggest gains from the year before. But traditional platforms continue to lose ground, with print and TV news usage still declining. And that is your news with me, Cheryl Goh. Headlines anytime on CNA 938 and CNA.asia. On the roads at 1:10 on this Tuesday, the 16th of June, there is a vehicle breakdown on the PIE towards Changi after Bukit Timah Road, and traffic light blackout at Pasir Panjang Road and PSA Gate 3. As always, do be patient, drive carefully. Weather-wise, cloudy conditions for the rest of today, temperatures ranging from 25 to 33 degrees Celsius.
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2: Now, Eat Drink Singapore with Cheryl Goh.
4: Hello, welcome to Eat Drink Singapore with me, Cheryl Goh. Now, Singapore's seafood story goes far beyond what we see on the plate. It begins with kelongs, fish farmers, a coastal heritage that shapes our food and culture. So at Clove at Swiss Hotel The Stanford, a new seafood showcase called Kelong to Table traces that journey from river to ocean, with dishes built around local seafood, familiar Asian flavors, and a deeper look at where our fish come from. And to tell us more, we're joined by Singaporean celebrity chef Eric Teo, as well as Roy Voon, who is executive chef at Clove Swiss Hotel The Stanford. And they take the time out from the kitchen to join us here in the studio. Chef Eric, Chef Roy, really nice to have both of you with us. Welcome.
17: Well, thank you for having us.
4: Yeah, so Chef Eric, let's start with you. Yes. You know, when Clove brought you on board for Kelong to Table,
17: that's right,
4: what interested you most about the idea of building a menu around locally farmed seafood?
17: Oh yeah, when Chef Roy invited me, I said, hey, I've not collaborated with him before. So I said, well, whoa, let's do something very different.
4: Yeah.
17: So his concept is very interesting. Mm. He says, let's do a Kelong to Table. I said, wow, Kelong to Table, fresh seafood from the Kelong to the table. Yeah. How fresh can it be, right?
4: Yeah.
17: So I said, okay, why not? Let's try it. And then he says, not only that, he has this concept that is doing a a la carte buffet. It's a semi-buffet.
4: Okay.
17: So 8 dishes will be cooked last minute.
4: Yeah. Fresh on order lah.
17: Fresh on order, that's right. And then the guests get to taste the freshness of seafood.
4: Yes.
17: I say, okay, let's go for it. It's very exciting.
4: Yes. Yes, it does sound exciting indeed.
17: Mm-hmm.
4: Chef Roy, for Clove, what was it like to shape a hotel buffet around a more local seafood stories? What do you want diners to experience through this journey?
18: I think it's a very good idea for Kelong to the Table. What is different on the seafood story? So Clove is already have a strong sustainable story behind it, and we operate the first Uber of aquaponic farm within our Singapore hotel. A pesticide-free system produce over 1,300 of vegetable and also 200 kilo of fish annually for our kitchen. We run a cycling food waste system with a waste master and the life lab that covered kitchen scrub into the fish feed. Local sourcing is already part of how we cook and operate. From our aquaponic green to our vanilla bean producer to our local egg and micro surprise, that is an amazing thing that we have in our hotel. Then also Kelong to the Table giving us the canvas to take that thinking further that and make it visible to guests. And Clove, we are taking diners on a journey across the three water. Freshwater farm, Singapore Costa Kelong, and the fish farm, and also the deep sea ocean fisheries. It is a celebrate of a disability seafood available today while highlighting the importance of sustainability and travelability and food resilience. By bringing together ingredients from that three environment, Chef Eritio and I wanted to show guests just how much of variety local and regional producer can offer. Using the different culinary, traditional and cooking technique and reflect each sourcing. Yeah,
4: definitely. Yeah. And I understand that both of you also visited the Kelong as part of the collaboration. Of course, you have to visit one in order to prepare, right?
17: That's correct.
4: Tell us what that experience was like, maybe Chef Eric.
17: Yeah. Well, I mean, I've not stayed in Kelong before, but I love to do that.
4: Yeah.
17: So when visiting the Kelong, I mean, this is one of the biggest Kelong I've ever seen. And it's so amazing. I think the most important part of this Kelong is the farmers share a lot of insights with us, how they farm and how sometimes big situations they have to resolve due to the weather and all this, which they cannot control.
4: Mm.
17: But the fishers there, wow, the way they farm, after you've seen the Kelong, you want to buy all the fishes from the Kelong. I mean, it's so good and so fresh and so big, and they have a lot of sizes, a lot of different feeds and all this. It's amazing. This Kelong is I mean, it's something I wish I can stay there for a week and help the farmers to do some of the stuff. I mean, it's such a great experience.
18: Chef Harry also. Then for me, it's very fun. Yeah. Bring me back to my young generation because it's when I young. Then we stay in the Kelong before. I'm share with everyone also, so it's quite fun. Yeah. Then it's not only the fun, you know, it's what very enjoyable and very eye opening experience under the hot Singapore sun. We got to feed the fish, see how they are raised and. Every experience that harvesting process is a first hand, you know. Yeah. So yeah, what is there with me most was a dedicate of a farmer and the hard work behind every fish and reaching to the table. It made me appreciate the quality of local Singapore seafood even more.
4: Yes, definitely. Yeah.
18: Yes.
4: I feel a lot of us we tend to take a lot of this for granted, right?
17: Oh,
4: so
17: yeah,
4: being
17: yeah.
4: able to see the hard work that goes into raising the fish really makes us be, you know, to treasure it a bit more, right? Would you say? Okay, Chef Roy, let's start with the steamed patin buah or Sarawak fruit river catfish that has shimeji mushrooms and superior sauce. Woo. Tell us, what drew you to this fish and how does its texture come through in the finished dish? Because I think not many people like to eat catfish, right? Or they're not too open to it, correct?
18: Yes. This is not a normal catfish.
4: Okay.
18: What I can share with everyone.
4: Yeah.
18: This is a premium catfish that we always mention in the... I like to share with everyone this catfish is a marble scoff catfish. It's a fatty and rich texture, flaky texture, smooth and rich. So actually, this dish is very personal to me because patin buah is from my hometown of Sarawak. This fish is a so special is because of natural feed on fruit that fall into the river, which is giving a unique flavor and the texture.
4: Okay.
18: Yeah. So how I'm well described for this patin buah, maybe more on the marble scoff flaking texture, smooth and the rich. Then we steam it carefully to the preserve to nature sweetness and serve with a shimeji mushroom. And lastly, touch with my homemade superior sauce. I think Chef Eric Teo also shared with me. He wanted to have some rice. Go with this fish, you know.
4: Yeah. Can you imagine? Just rice and the sauce is good enough.
17: Yes. Usually when you go to a buffet, you don't want to eat rice too much because it's going to fill you up.
4: Yeah.
17: But with this fish, I think you probably have to sacrifice maybe half a bowl of rice. It will go definitely very well with the fish.
4: I can imagine. You're whetting my appetite. And of course, another thing that goes well with the rice is Assam curry, Chef Roy. So you're using local thread fin for your Assam curry dish, but it's served with fish noodles.
18: Yes,
4: so you're working with a familiar fish. Tell us more about this. Wow.
18: Yeah, thread fin is one of Singapore well-loved local fish. I think if you are the mother, right, you have children and this and that, then maybe you will get a thread fin for your children. And for the thread fin, it will work well with the beautiful with the Assam curry, the texture and the sourness.
4: Yeah.
18: So for the dish, I will use a Sarawak style Assam curry sauce with a balanced combination of sourness from tamarind and aromatic of spice.
4: Yeah.
18: The thread fin have a firm the texture and will be very good flavor. Very good flavor on that one. Yes.
4: Yeah,
18: and we also make homemade for the fish noodle in-house, which is add another layer of richness and highlight the seafood element throughout the dish.
4: Yeah.
18: I believe that a fan of curry Assam will be love this dish so much. And also, I have seen before in my regular guest, when after the fish and he eating all fish and noodle, then he request for the bread and dip the bread together with the sauce, you know. Oh my God.
4: Wow,
18: they make me happy when I see it like that because they know exactly the Assam curry is go well with the bread also. Yes.
4: The Assam, I'm sure the sourness, the tanginess really whets your appetite, isn't it?
17: Yeah.
4: Okay. So Chef Eric, you have your seafood in rich milk broth, which is inspired by Kelong cooking.
17: That's correct.
4: It's got prawns, crabs, clams and vegetables simmered over 90 minutes.
17: Yes.
4: Tell us more about what you're hoping to achieve with this dish.
17: I mean, many of us have tasted rich collagen fish broth in the Chinese restaurants.
4: Yeah.
17: So this brewing of this fish broth is quite different. I use the Nordic style of brewing it using crabs and clams. This is actually the main ingredients for the soup.
4: Mm.
17: Now, when we brew this soup, we try not to overbrew it. Yeah. We brew it maximum 90 minutes. And we don't use any water. We just use fresh milk.
4: Wow.
17: Yeah. So to lighten the entire dish, you know that milk can get rid of fishy smell.
4: Fishy smell, yeah.
17: Yes, and it goes very well with seafood and fish.
4: Oh.
17: So when we brew this, we brew it for max for 90 minutes and we just add a little bit of tomato paste to cook it and brew it slowly and simmer. So when this broth brew completely done, you can smell the aroma of the crab and the clam, including the vegetables, all this. And you just feel like drinking a bowl of this soup hot.
4: Wow.
17: So it is served hot at the buffet counter in a hot flask. So we will not pour it in advance. Only when you want it, then we pour it on the bowl for
4: Got
17: you.
4: Got to keep it hot,
17: Yes, correct. And the seasoning is very minimum of salt and sugar and stuff like that.
4: Mm. Because you're using the leftover bones from the fish and the seafood.
17: Correct. And the sweetness of the crab and clam is enough to season the broth.
4: Mm.
17: So it's very natural sweetness from the soup.
4: And it's so interesting that you say don't overbrew it. So 90 minutes is that sweet spot, right? That
17: correct.
4: Magic number.
17: Yeah, we don't overbrew it. We don't brew until the bones give off the milk like the Chinese do.
4: Yeah.
17: This is a very different way of doing it.
4: Yeah.
17: So we just brew it enough.
4: Okay.
17: Even when we do fish broth, a max of 30 minutes is good enough.
4: Oh, okay.
17: Yeah.
4: I didn't know that because usually they always say the longer the better, right?
17: It's different. It's different style.
4: Okay. Okay.
17: When we brew a 30 minutes one, means we have already cleansed the bones and stuff like that. And we brew up for 30 minutes of this fish broth, it's clear like a consomme.
4: Okay. Yeah. Ooh, sounds wonderful. And Chef, you've also got the poached grouper, which you've again worked with the local Keelong farmed fish to put this together.
17: Yes, correct.
4: Why does it pair well when it comes to the acidity and the crunch of this dish?
17: This is very special, just specially created for this event. When we saw the grouper, it's so fresh. I mean, so we use the meat, I poach it to retain the texture and juice from the fish, and we try not to have any oil, and then it's finished in the salamander to crease the outside. So the entire fish is actually quite tender and juicy.
4: Yeah.
17: So in order to go with the fish without much seasoning, I made a walnut salsa. So first you use the butter and walnut to make it hot until it becomes very foamy and nutty, and then you pour it directly onto the chopped garlic, ginger, shallot, chili, spring onion, and fresh cherry tomatoes. Just pour it over.
4: Ooh.
17: And then you just mix well.
4: Wow.
17: The aroma will come off easily and all the flavors will retain. You don't cook it at all.
4: Yeah.
17: You just flambé the butter and the walnut.
4: Wow.
17: And lastly, you finish with a seafood soy sauce. And that is you need. Yes.
4: So you're really just letting the ingredients speak for themselves,
17: that's
4: right? The natural sweetness, the natural taste to complement the fish as
17: correct.
4: Wow, wonderful. Okay, and you've also got one more, which is the confit of cod and butter soy prawns, which is quite, you know, one is more delicate, whereas the other is more aromatic and punchy.
17: Yes.
4: Tell us more, Chef.
17: Okay, so Chef Roy wanted to show three levels of water, river, lake and sea. Deep sea ocean.
4: Ah.
17: So because I use the, because already on the table, buffet table, we have a lot of fishes that is quite similar taste, but still different. But I want to give a different texture using this cod because it's quite flaky and thick and it has about 20% fat content inside. And the fish is very white because it's deep sea.
4: Yeah.
17: So when I cook this, I try to be more delicate with it. I trim off the rest of the part and get the nice fillet and poach it in a curry oil.
4: Curry oil?
17: Yes. Yeah. So you make the curry oil, you just simply saute the white onion, curry powder and canola oil. And you cook it and then you strain it and you filter it.
4: Wow.
17: So after that, you put the fish inside and you cook it for about maybe 15 minutes just to slow cook.
4: Mm.
17: And all is done. No seasoning needed.
4: Wow.
17: So we made a nice green pea puree to put at the bottom and garnish it with tobiko. And that's about it. It's very straightforward, simple, but the flavors draws very nicely from the fish.
4: I really love how the both of you are really honoring the freshness and the naturalness of the fish, right? And you're using everything to complement the taste of the fish, but letting the fish speak for themselves. Okay. For diners, you know, who hear buffet and think about big trays sitting out, you know, you go and scoop yourself, right? How do you explain what's different for this this buffet at Clove? And what do you hope that diners will experience when they go for this experience or this buffet? Chef Roy, we start with you.
18: Yeah, I think it's a buffet is a buffet. Everywhere is a buffet. So this is an idea that I'm spoke to the chef every Teo. Then we have this discussion, come up with a type of a la carte, a la mini cook to be served in the hot temperature. Then we wanted to have a different experience to serve to the guests, you know. Then we will have what we call that. We have a team from a bed. We still have a team from in front. Then we will have a large touch in front of guests. Then a lot of guests, they like to have a photo shoot and then post to the social media, you know. Then that is a reason why we come up with this ad type of different a la carte dishes cooked in a la mini. Then the lastly, more important, is we wanted to have a respect to the quality of the ingredient that we're giving to the guests and the premium of memorable dining experience to the guests also. Yeah.
4: Okay. Yeah. Chef Eric, anything to add?
17: Oh yeah. I mean, these 8 dishes, especially curated for this buffet, I think diners will enjoy the freshness of the seafood and also the a la minute cook-off with these 4 dishes each from us. So I think my side, when you come to the counter, probably you have to drink the soup first.
4: Yeah.
17: And then after that, you had the cod. And then you go with the grouper. And then lastly, you eat the prawn.
4: Oh.
17: So that's the sequence.
4: Oh, that's the sequence.
17: Yeah, finish the prawn last.
4: you heard it from Chef himself, his own personal tips on how to tackle this buffet. Yeah. Chef Eric Teo, as well as Chef Roy Voon, who is executive chef at Clove at the Swiss Hotel, the Stamford. If you want to find out more, their website is swisshotel-singapore-stamford.com. Chef Eric, Chef Roy, it's been an absolute pleasure. Thank you so much for coming on Eating Singapore.
18: Thank you.
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4: One 30 on CNA 938. Your news now with me, Cheryl Goh. National Water Agency, PUB, will channel $12 million in funding to the development of water-saving solutions for wafer fabrication and data centres. Deputy Prime Minister Gan Kim Yong made the announcement today, adding that the two sectors are critical to Singapore's economy and among the most water-intensive. For wafer fabrication, the aim is to develop cost-effective treatment and recycling solutions. For data centers, Singapore aims to enhance water efficiency without compromising energy efficiency. The funds form part of the nearly $97 million in total funding PUB will receive from the National Research Foundation under the Research, Innovation and Enterprise 2030 Urban Solutions and Sustainability domain. And Singapore's $120 million Tengah Service Reservoir is set to become operational this year. It stores drinking water from PUB's treatment plants before it is piped to households and businesses. The news desk has more on the facility.
2: The newly completed service reservoir will serve about 42,000 households and the upcoming Tengah Industrial Precinct. In his opening address at Singapore International Water Week, Deputy Prime Minister Gan Kim Yong revealed that construction of the service reservoir was completed even before Tengah Town was fully developed. The facility comprises two five-story high tanks and can store treated water equivalent to about 22 Olympic-sized swimming pools. It was planned since 2016 and completed in November 2025 after 3 years of construction. DPM Gan says the project is a testament to long-term infrastructure planning.
4: And we continue now with President Donald Trump, who has confirmed that the U.S. and Iran have signed an interim agreement to end the war. He says the text of the Memorandum of Understanding will be released soon, but did not specify a date.
0: I'm very happy to say signed, the deal's all signed. And the strait is already partially opened.
4: Let's get Ilekia Salvaraji with more.
9: U.S. officials say the agreement was signed electronically by Mr. Trump, Vice President J.D. Vance, and Iranian Parliament Speaker Mohammad Baher Ghalibaf. A formal signing ceremony is scheduled to take place in Geneva on Friday. Mr. Vance will attend alongside special envoys Jared Kushner and Steve Witkoff. The U.S. Vice President told Fox News that Mr. Trump may decide to release a text of the agreement ahead of Friday's signing. The agreement launches a 60-day negotiating period during which both sides will work out the details of a final deal. Iranian Foreign Minister Abbas Araghchi says Tehran is seeking to build an understanding with Washington despite their lack of trust stemming from past experience.
4: Kamran Bokhari is a senior resident fellow at the Middle East Policy Council, and he explains why he thinks finalizing the details of the MOU could be difficult, even though the document is reportedly just a page and a half long.
10: That page and a half has to be fleshed out. That means there's a lot of things that are being interpreted by different sides for their own reasons. Each side in this, I'm talking about the United States and Iran, they have domestic constituencies to cater to. And there's a lot of criticism of President Donald Trump from within the United States. There is a lot of criticism from the far right of the Iranian regime, and they need to manage that. So what they do is, at least this is what the Iranians are doing, and they're known for their information operations, that they basically telegraph interpretations of the deal that suit their interest in order to placate their own hawks. Now, that has an effect on the discourse within the United States. In other words, it's sort of a mutually reinforcing problem for both governments. Now, add in the fact that the United States and Israel are not seeing eye to eye on this. There's a divergence of interest between the two allies. And so this is a really, really complicated triangular dynamic that can go south.
4: And still in your news, some World Cup news. Iran shared the points with New Zealand following their opening Group G match in Los Angeles on a day when every game ended in a draw. The first time that's happened in 68 years. New Zealand took the lead at the SoFi Stadium after 7 minutes, with Elijah Just working with Chris Wood to make it 1-0. Iran struck back in the 32nd minute, Ramin Razayan stealing in for the equaliser. Now New Zealand regained the lead in the 54th minute, the Justin Wood partnership once again sending the winger through for his second goal of the match. But Iran equalised again just 10 minutes later. Ramin's pinpoint cross was headed in by Mohammad Mohebi to make it 2-2 honours even at the end of a free-flowing match. That is your news with me, Cheryl Goh. Headlines anytime on CNA 938 and CNA.Asia. Asia Business Now on CNA 938. The Bank of Japan has raised interest rates to its highest level in 30 years and signaled more hikes ahead as it moved to tame inflation risks fueled by surging energy costs and a weak currency. Here's Roland Lim with more.
1: The central bank flagged price concerns with underlying core inflation above its target of 2%. The BOJ said it will maintain support for the economy despite what it called the reduced risk of a significant slowdown. Growing strains in Japan's bond market also among key concerns. Long-dated Japanese government bond yields have climbed to multi-decade highs in recent months. The BOJ also announced it will pause its reduction of JGB purchases, which analysts say could help to ease volatility in the bond market.
4: And let's hear now from Martin Schulz, who is chief policy economist at Fujitsu, and telling us more on the rate hike.
3: Well, it's clearly not that the economy was running hot and inflation was popping up as in many other countries. But the reason for that is that the government from the Ministry of Finance side was keeping a lid on price increases with heavy gasoline subsidies and also meddling a bit in the food market. This is not the way the government wants to go forward. And the Bank of Japan has signaled it will be in the market of taking care of inflation expectations going forward. Plus, it wants to normalize interest rates to a level where, well, the yen can stabilize, where long-term interest rates regain some confidence in government policy overall. So it is a clear signal that the Bank of Japan has prepared. Well, we are stepping up with higher interest rates, no matter what is happening in Iran, outside of the economy, because we want to normalize interest rates.
4: Cybersecurity leaders from top U.S. tech firms have called for the Trump administration to lift curbs on Anthropic's most powerful and complex AI models, arguing the ban will hamper efforts to prevent cyber attacks. Here's Mitch McCain, who reports from New York.
21: After releasing its latest models, Anthropic on Friday received an export control directive from the US government ordering the company to suspend access to the models, quote, by any foreign national, whether inside or outside the United States. But that directive made it difficult for Anthropic to disable access for some people and not others, so it suspended their use for everyone. It's reported that government officials told Anthropic to disable the models because of an unspecified national security threat. It's understood that some of the government's concern relates to the fact that researchers may have been able to find a way to bypass or jailbreak safeguards within the new models, meaning if someone with ill intentions were able to work out how to do that, it could cause widespread havoc. US media is reporting that the government made the move after being contacted by Amazon CEO Andy Jassy, who called the Treasury Secretary Scott Bessent to raise his concerns. In a statement, Anthropic pushed back on the allegations, saying that for its Fable model, it had instituted strong safeguards. It says that before releasing it, it had actually been working with the US government, and went on to say, no testers have yet been able to find a universal jailbreak, a jailbreak method that can very broadly bypass the model's safeguards, unblocking a wide range of cyber capabilities.
4: Business news as it breaks on CNA.Asia. All right, let's get your markets update now. Asian stocks are making cautious gains after a rally in the previous session on news of a US-Iran peace deal. Investors are assessing the Bank of Japan's rate increase to a 31-year high. Japan's Nikkei 225 is up 0.5%. South Korea's Kospi has jumped 2%, while the Shanghai Composite is up 0.1% so far. Australia's ASX 200 is flat. Hong Kong's Hang Seng is in the red, down 1.3%. Now, back home, the SDI is 0.7% higher at 5,111 points. Local banks are trading in the green. OCBC up 1.5% to $24.08. UOB has gained 1% to $38.84. And DBS inched up 0.4% to $63.73.
5: The CNA 938 Market Update is brought to you with assurance by Cycle and Carriage, the 2026 European Car of the Year, the all-new electric Mercedes-Benz CLA.
4: All right, let's check on the roads for you at 1:40 on this Tuesday, the 16th of June. Accident on Lorong 22 Geylang towards Guillemard Road after Aljunied Road. Please avoid lane 2. We also have some roadworks happening on the ECP towards Changi at Marine Parade exit. As always, do be patient and drive carefully. That brings me to the end of this Tuesday's edition of Middays with me, Cheryl Goh. Thanks for your company as always. A replay of Mind Your Money coming up very shortly. And after that, Melanie Olivero taking you through the afternoon with Made in Singapore at 2 o'clock. I wish you a lovely rest of your Tuesday, and I'll catch you again tomorrow. Cheryl Goh signing off. Bye-bye.
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4: Welcome to Mind Your Money with me, Cheryl Goh. Now, as of the 6th of June, PayNow users here no longer see nicknames when making transfers. Instead, they see selected letters of the payee's bank registered name. Now, the change is meant to make impersonation scams harder, but it also raises a bigger question for digital payments. When scam requests can start on WhatsApp, over a phone call, or even through a fake video call, how do we know who is asking for our money? Well, joining us to unpack all of this is Dominic Forrest, Chief Technology Officer at iProve. Dominic, thanks for joining us on Mind Your Money today.
26: Absolute pleasure, and thank you for inviting me back onto your show today.
4: So, you know, now that PayNow users here in Singapore will no longer see nicknames when they do their bank transfers, tell us, what will they see instead? And will that change the way people can check who they are paying or making any financial transactions with?
26: Sure. And just to do that, just let's give a little bit of context to what the problem here is. Because by the time the person is seeing that name in the PayNow app, quite often they've been talking to the scammer for some time, possibly, as you say, on WhatsApp, maybe on a video call, maybe just on a phone call. But they get to that screen and they're going to pay. And at that stage, they already believe they're talking to the right person. They believe it's someone they know. They may think it's an organization they know. They may think it's an individual they know. And what they see is this name which confirms who they're already expecting to see. And by allowing the scammer to set that name, the scammer has actually just got that little bit of confirmation. They see something they're already expecting and go ahead with a payment. From the 6th of June, instead of that, they will see the real name of the account holder of the bank, but with certain of the letters redacted. So where, you know, they will be replaced just with the letter X. And it will be enough of a name to allow you to verify and recognize the name, but not give you the full account name.
4: Yeah, so in a sense, it's a bit of a reassurance that, you know, if you know this person, then the letters or the alphabets that appear would kind of make sense to you, right? If it's something entirely foreign, then maybe some alarm bells should start ringing. in that sense.
26: Absolutely.
4: Yeah.
26: So, for example, in my case, you'll see enough of my name, Dominic Forrest, to be able to work out I am Dominic Forrest. But it will stop me pretending to be Jane Lee, to be any other name I happen to choose, or to be an organization with which you are expecting to do business.
4: Okay, that's really good. I think it's quite reassuring, especially for our seniors here who may find these transactions a bit daunting. So a bank app may confirm the account name, but the request to send money, like we talked about, often starts elsewhere, right? On WhatsApp, a phone call, a video call, all the different messenger services that we have now. Where does this identity chain sort of break down, Dominic?
26: Okay, so as per many things in security, there's lots of layers here trying to keep you safe. And you've got to be, you know, one of the first layers is you as the end user being slightly skeptical about it is. So if you get this unexpected request, or if you get a request from somebody who you know very well, an organization you're expecting to contact you, but it comes through an unexpected channel, or it comes from a phone number that's new and they're telling you they've lost their phone and desperately need some help, then the first thing you have to do is just be skeptical about it. You, as the consumer, need to think, does this make sense? Do I believe in this? If I was standing here and this, you know, I couldn't see the person, would I hand over my money to them? Because what they will try to do is make it urgent, to put pressure on you, to make you think it can't wait. So it needs to happen now. I've got to make the payment now. I'm about to get on the airplane. I need it before I go. Whatever it may be, to give that sense of urgency. And

0: What a great game! What's the next play?
1: We go straight to the goal! Breakfast at McDonald's! My treat!
2: Try the new breakfast burgers from McDonald's. Juicy chicken ham or sausage, crisp fresh lettuce, and a creamy garlic dressing on soft whole buns. It's the ultimate kickstart after a night of World Cup action. Breakfast hours only while stocks last.
0: You're a legend!
3: I know.
4: Yeah, and nowadays with all the different video filters, it's very easy to pass off as someone else as well. In the fake friend scam, Dominic, how do fraudsters move someone from a familiar-looking message or call to an actual pay now or fast transfer?
5: So it's very much about giving a reason to do it. And also what the fraudster is trying to do is to make sure that the person is under pressure to do it. So they want to do it. They feel they should do it. So the things to look out for is something that is urgent and something that is helpful, whereas it looks like the person who's asking for money has no other choice. Mm. So, you know, things do happen, and sometimes people urgently need help. And I'm certainly not suggesting you don't help people. But if something unusual happens, taking that step back and saying, does this make sense? You know, that is the first thing to do. So it will be about creating that set of urgency and the ability for you to go, oh, I've got to do this. If you feel like you've got to do it, then possibly there's something wrong. And the question is, the person who's transferring me money to, is it the right person? And this is where the pay now change comes in, because it just gives that extra one layer where you can check and save a bank account. Is it the right bank account? You know, yeah. Is it a bank account in the name I'm expecting?
4: Yeah. Okay. And so we've talked about how, you know, these scammers are being able to assume different identities with all the technology. But what else are scammers able to do with AI that makes impersonation even harder to detect nowadays?
5: Well, what AI allows the user to do is do this at scale. So the scammer can do this at scale. And part of what they would have had to do manually before, so that original research of the person, those original contact messages, that initial conversation on a chat platform, that can all be done completely automatically. So the person is being researched, the reach out to them is being done by AI, and that original conversation is becoming to AI. So by the time the scammer gets involved, if indeed they do get involved at all and it's not done end to end by AI, then that is, on far few people. It's the people who've gone far further down that journey, and the scammer is far more likely to be successful. But also what AI has done is industrialized the scams. It allows them to run it at such a scale without that human interaction. I set it up, and instead of being able to maybe try 2, 5, or 10 people today, you know, an hour on each, then actually I can have 100 going at the same time. Ooh. Or 1,000 going at the same time. So AI is extremely powerful and good for us in our everyday lives, but AI has also industrialized for scams.
4: It's almost like a mass production of scams in a way. That is quite scary. If the scammer is able to somehow manipulate themselves so that they sound like someone we know, or even appear on a video call as one of our loved ones, what should identity verification prove beyond, you know, okay, this looks right, this sounds right, I am talking to this person, what can we do?
5: And this is where we need to differentiate between what we can do as individuals and what companies and governments can do.
4: Okay.
5: So for me as an individual, I know I can no longer tell the difference between a high quality deepfake on a video call and a real person. Mm. And those high quality deepfakes now are trivial to produce. So it's no longer technically difficult. It's no longer expensive. It can be done real time. So I know I can't tell if it's a deepfake or not on a video call. And I've spent the last 10 years of my life looking at fake faces. So I think it's reasonable to say, do not assume you can tell the difference. For companies who are making use of this technology, for governments, then there is technology which can tell the difference between a deep fake or some sort of other impersonation of a user on a video call and the real user. And that's something that the governments, the banks, the organization which are getting us to do these calls can acquire and make use of. In Singapore, you have a great example in SingPass, where

0: passing pass face verification is used to protect the Singapore citizens and look after their interests. And that is very specifically set up to be able to detect deepfakes and other attacks against the platform.
1: So when it comes to the higher risk actions, like adding a new payee, making a larger transfer, a very high value amount, or maybe even just coming to changing contact details, what should stronger identity checks look like across banks and SingPass verification, like you mentioned, but still without making, you know, the everyday payments painful? Because like for me, I just tried to add a new payee to my account and there's a 12-hour cooling period. So I have to wait 12 hours before I can even add that person to my payee list. It wasn't urgent for me, so I was okay to wait. But in some cases, it may be urgent and genuinely urgent. So then it becomes like a bit of a hassle, right, to wait 12 hours. So how can we balance this, Dominic?
0: And that, you know, that adding a payee is a high risk transaction, because when a scammer is trying to add their own account details to get the money to their account. So it's very understandable and quite correct that the banks would want to put a bit more security, a higher level security on that transaction. Using facial verification, you need to know three things. Firstly, is it the right person? It's quite straightforward to capture an image of the person and match it against a known good image on the account. So is it the right person? Secondly, is it a real person? So that is it a human being in front of the camera and not a deep fake, or indeed something as simple as a photo of a person held up in front of a camera, or my personal favorite, you know, the Mission Impossible style silicon mask that somebody's wearing. And then last but not least, you need to know that person is in front of a camera right now. So this person actually is the person in front of the camera. This isn't some sort of previous authentication session that's been captured. So we often say right person, real person, right now. And there is technology from companies out there such as iProve that allows you to do that. We call that strong liveness detection, where you're proving the person is a real person and they're right now, and then you can use facial matching to make sure it is the right person. So real person there, right person there,
1: right now.
0: And you know that transaction is being authorized by the person whose account it is.
1: Can you tell me more about this iProve software? Is it something we can just install on our devices, and do we open it while we are doing this transaction? How does it work? Yeah.
0: Okay. This is the software that is actually redesigned for the governments and for the banks to make use of and to protect their consumers, their citizens, rather than for you as an individual to make use of.
1: I see.
0: So the way that is done is an organization such as your bank acquires the software, they install it in the platform, and at the stage you want to they want to authenticate the user for a high risk transaction. So this could be for, as you say, for adding a payee or making a very large payment. They trigger that treatment and the screen will light your face, look at the reflection of the light off your face and make sure it is the right person, the real person, and you're there right now. I would just like to highlight, Michelle, this isn't just about banking. We've seen more and more the move of this sort of attack, these scammers move into just our day-to-day business, so into our workplaces to try to scam people, either into transferring money or into giving sensitive company information, or to gain access to company accounts to be able to take over those accounts. And in much the same way as the banks have high risk transactions with large payments, with, you know, new account setups, the companies we work for all have higher risk transactions, password resets, onboarding new accounts into the company, giving strong credentials to a system administrator for a period of time where they have privileged access to do changes in our workplaces. These are sort of high-risk transactions that we're seeing with scammers target now. And that same technology can be used to protect the companies we all work for, as well as the banks that we all bank with, the governments we all, for countries we live in.
1: And how do banks, Dominic, tell the difference between a routine payment and a high-risk transaction that perhaps needs that extra layer of verification? Because, I mean, they go through, you know, hundreds of thousands of transactions a day, isn't it?
0: Absolutely. Yeah. And this is a very complicated scenario. So the banks themselves have a very good fraud system set up already to detect anomalies. And one, you know, as an example, you said you yourself were setting up a new payee and it made you wait 12 hours. Obviously, that was being risk flagged as a slightly higher risk transaction for whatever reasons. What iProof can do, what the Liveness technology can do, is remove some of the friction while improving the security of those transactions. So perhaps rather than you having to wait 12 hours, you go through the quick facial verification. They know you're the real person, the right person there right now. And suddenly you don't wait those 12 hours. That payee gets added immediately and you can make that transfer. So it's building on the existing fraud systems, the existing categorization, and just giving one more level of layer of security, because it's those layers of security which keep us all safe. Having one layer doesn't work. What you need is many, many, many layers of security. And the change by pay now is a great example of just adding that one additional layer.
1: Yeah, we've been speaking on Mind Your Money today to Dominic Forrest, Chief Technology Officer at iProof. Their website is www.iproov.com. Dominic, thank you so much for coming on Mind Your Money.
0: Cheryl, it's a pleasure as always. Thank you very much.
1: Thank you. This is Mind Your Money on CNA 938. I'm Cheryl Goh.
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14: Now. Made in SG with Melody Oliveira.
11: Murder most foul, and you can see it happening on stage thanks to a new interpretation of Agatha Christie's And Then There Were None. It's a local production. The actor and director are here to give us a taste of things to come. All that and more only on Made in SG with me, Melanie Oliveira, on CNA 938. But first, as always, the news. Good afternoon. It's time for the news with me, Melanie Oliveira, on CNA 938. U.S. President Donald Trump has confirmed that the U.S. and Iran have signed an interim agreement aimed at ending the war. He says the text of the Memorandum of Understanding will be released soon, but didn't specify when. Here's CNA's Elakia Selvaraji.
15: U.S. officials say the agreement was signed electronically by Mr. Trump, Vice President J.D. Vance, and Iranian Parliament Speaker Mohammad Baher Ghalibaf. A formal signing ceremony is scheduled to take place in Geneva on Friday. Mr. Vance will attend alongside special envoys Jared Kushner and Steve Witkoff. The U.S. vice president told Fox News that Mr. Trump may decide to release a text of the agreement ahead of Friday's signing. The agreement launches a 60-day negotiating period during which both sides will work out the details of a final deal. Iranian Foreign Minister Abbas Araghchi says Tehran is seeking to build an understanding with Washington despite their lack of trust stemming from past experience.
11: Kamran Bokhari is a senior resident fellow at the Middle East Policy Council. He explains why he thinks finalizing the details of the Memorandum of Understanding, MOU, could be difficult, even though the document is reportedly just a page and a half long.
4: That page and a half has to be fleshed out. That means there's a lot of things that are being interpreted by different sides for their own reasons. Each side in this, I'm talking about the United States and Iran, they have domestic constituencies to cater to. And there's a lot of criticism of President Donald Trump from within the United States. There is a lot of criticism from the far right of the Iranian regime, and they need to manage that. So what they do is, at least this is what the Iranians are doing, and they're known for their information operations, that they basically telegraph interpretations of the deal that suit their interest in order to placate their own hawks. Now, that has an effect on the discourse within the United States. In other words, it's sort of a mutually reinforcing problem for both governments. Now, add in the fact that the United States and Israel are not seeing eye to eye on this. There's a divergence of interest between the two allies. And so this is a really, really complicated triangular dynamic that can go south.
11: And that was Kamran Bokhari there. Well, Ukraine has started talks to join the European Union. Officials have begun negotiations on an initial set of policy issues. Kyiv will have to undertake reforms to bring its laws in line with EU standards. Ukrainian President Volodymyr Zelensky has made EU membership a core foreign policy goal. He says it's a way to ensure security in the face of Russian aggression. Mr. Zelensky said he had offered to meet Russian leader Vladimir Putin this week or even in the United States for talks to end this four-year war.
16: We offered Putin to meet anywhere where real decisions to end the war could be made. He does not want it. And we discussed with the US and France the possibility of a meeting with Russia around the G7 with all democratic nations represented. Putin does not want it.
11: World leaders are gathering in France for the G7 summit as they seek to shore up a US-Iran agreement to end their war. The Middle East crisis is expected to dominate talks, though leaders say they will also discuss Ukraine, trade disputes, and efforts to strengthen economic resilience. The gathering comes as governments navigate an increasingly uncertain political landscape, with concerns mounting over US President Donald Trump's tariff threats, fragile supply chains, and energy security. The fallout from the Gulf crisis is also expected to loom large in talks involving India, as Mr. Trump and Indian Prime Minister Narendra Modi meet on the sidelines of the summit. Three Indian sailors were killed in attacks linked to the conflict last week, prompting strong protests from New Delhi. The United Nations Human Rights Council has warned of an unprecedented, shameless onslaught against international law, saying it's causing widespread human suffering around the world. Against this backdrop, the UN Human Rights Chief Volker Turk welcomed the US-Iran peace deal, and as he delivered his annual assessment of the global human rights situation in Geneva.
17: The announcement that the United States and Iran have agreed on a peace deal that provides for an immediate and permanent ceasefire, the reopening of the Strait of Hormuz, and a framework for further negotiations. The conflict has had a devastating impact on human rights across the region and around the world. The last months have shown that the deep differences in the region cannot be resolved by military means.
11: Mr. Turk highlighted the impact of conflicts across the Middle East, Africa and Asia, pointing to worsening human rights conditions worldwide. He also reminded G7 leaders meeting in France to place human rights at the center of their discussions. William Denslow has key takeaways from the UN Human Rights Chief's annual report.
18: Volker Turk speaking of the polarization that we're seeing in the world and the need for increased human rights. He says that that has been a broad consensus seen across the world, people feeling that there need to be more protections worldwide. Now, when it comes to these paradoxes that were laid out in this latest UN report, they said that there have been advancements in things like in wealth and in technology, but at the same time, they say there have been growing inequality, growing discrimination, conflict seen around the world. So this certainly seen as a huge area of concern for the UN. When it comes to them taking stock over their achievements, perhaps over the last year, they say that nearly 5,000 people they have helped free from arbitrary detentions. They say that they have helped provide support for some 67,000 or so people that have been subject and survivors of torture. This all comes as the UN agency says it's essentially seeing a financial crisis. It says that it is facing a $50 million shortfall in funding compared to last year. They say they're making changes to the agency to try and act more efficiently to make sure that the help they can provide is reaching those most in need.
11: Will Denslow there. 8 people are confirmed dead after a US B-52 bomber crashed and erupted into a catastrophic fire shortly after takeoff at an Air Force base in California. The bomber was on a routine test mission to modernize its radar when it went down at the Edwards Air Force Base northeast of Los Angeles. The base has since closed its airfield and diverted inbound aircraft. Those on board included military officials, government civilians and contractors. Boeing said 2 of those killed were employees at the company. The B-52 is one of the longest serving aircraft in the US military. It has been in service since the 1950s. This is Colonel James Hayes, Deputy Commander at the 412th Test Wing.
19: At this point, we don't have any indication as to what the cause was of this. We won't be able to release that information, and we don't have an ability to get that anytime soon. Right now, we're going to stand up an interim safety board to do the initial gathering of the facts, and that will then lead to a safety investigation board, which will look into those root causes. Once that's complete, it takes about 30 days, then it'll go into an accident investigation board, and then that will determine all of the information that we can release to the public and to the next of kin.
11: And that was Colonel James Hayes. National Water Agency PUB will channel $12 million in funding to the development of water-saving solutions for wafer fabrication and data centres. Deputy Prime Minister Gan Kim Yong made the announcement today, adding that 2 sectors are critical to Singapore's economy and among the most water-intensive. For wafer fabrication, the aim is to develop cost-effective treatment and recycling solutions. For data centres, Singapore aims to enhance water efficiency without compromising energy efficiency. The funds form part of the nearly $97 million in total funding PUB will receive from the National Research Foundation. Under the Research, Innovation and Enterprise 2030 Urban Solutions and Sustainability domain. CNA is still the most trusted news brand in Singapore, and that's according to an Oxford University of Research study. Close to 4 in 5 respondents say that they trust the brand. The report also found that overall trust in news in Singapore rose 1 percentage point to 46%. That's 9 percentage points above the global average. CNA is also the most used online news source. Close to 1/2 of respondents say they use it. WhatsApp and Facebook remain the top social media platforms for news, recording the biggest gains from the year before. But traditional platforms continue to lose ground, with print and TV news usage still declining. And with that, we conclude the news on CNA 938 with me, Melanie Oliveira. For more news, you can go to cna.asia or you can stick with us on CNA 938.
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11: Local theatre company The Winter Players are going to stage Agatha Christie's And Then There Were None with an ensemble cast. The director and one of the actors, they're here to take us through it. But of course, no spoilers. We want you to watch it. But before we get there, traffic and weather. Let's see what we can get you when it comes to the latest traffic updates. And of course, we'll move swiftly on to weather. Right now, I can tell you that an accident has occurred on Lorong 22 Geylang towards Guillemard Road after Aljunied Road. Avoid Lane 2. You also need to look out for that accident site on BKE. That's BKE towards Woodlands at the Woodlands checkpoint exit. And heavy traffic ongoing BKE towards Woodlands at the Woodlands checkpoint exit. All right, so that's traffic. Let's check out the weather right now in Singapore. And let's move on to the temperature first. 30 degrees Celsius is where we stand. It's not raining anywhere at the moment. According to the NEA, it is just cloudy everywhere. 25 degrees Celsius is tonight's lowest. Tomorrow and Thursday, also Friday, the rains will return mostly in the afternoon. Tomorrow, though, the rains will start from the late morning onwards.
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11: This is CNA 938, a very warm welcome. I'll soon be starting Made in SG in just a wee while. But first, let's take a listen to this.
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11: Made in SG heads to the stage today. Let's find out more about a locally staged play about murder most foul. And you'll soon find out who the killer is when you attend and get tickets to this production. I'm Melanie Olivero. This is CNA 938. Many of us have read a book or seen a movie about a murder mystery where a motley crew of people are gathered in one place or room and soon they start dying. But as clues and cues are revealed, the murderer is soon unmasked. But we, the audience members, have to guess who is the cold-blooded killer as the plot unravels. Well, you can see that happen on stage thanks to theatre group The Winter Players, proudly Made in SG. They're bringing a classic novel to life on stage. It's crime writer Agatha Christie. And this is a book-to-play adaptation of one of her more popular stories called And Then There Were None. It's a murder mystery about 10 strangers invited to a remote island only to find themselves being killed off one by one. Despite the terror and danger, the survivors must find out who the murderer is before it's too late, before it's curtains for them. Let's see how The Winter Players is presenting such a much-loved story. So let's bring on director Feroz J. Malik and actor Rishi Vadrevu. And Rishi plays Philip Lombard, a well-travelled and former military man. Welcome to CNA 938, gentlemen. This is the second whodunit murder play I'm covering for this station this year. What do you think draws Singapore audiences to crime-focused productions?
0: Well, I think Singapore's a very safe country. And I think we all get a lot of pleasure from watching, you know, horrible things happen on screen or on stage. And I think the murder mystery as a genre is elevated enough, and it gets absurd, and murder gets very becomes an art. You know, they get very intricate with it, and it's there's this gladiatorial enjoyment. You know, and then there were none influenced many slasher films, and the genre of just watching people get what's coming to them. You know, I think everyone likes that.
11: Yeah.
0: But especially in Singapore, I think, you know, people might think it's a tame country. And so we get more pleasure from that as well. I mean, it's probably why Crime Watch is such a big show as well.
11: Yeah.
0: You know, people just want that excitement.
11: Yeah. It's one of the longest running series on Channel 5 and indeed on Singapore. Rishi, what do you think is causing so many to come and see Murder Most Foul unfold on stage?
1: I think that murder mysteries, they really tap into this primal feeling inside of us.
11: Yeah.
1: I think there's a reason they always keep us on the edge of our seat. Because, I mean, the setting for this, you know, it's on an island. And that feeling of being caged, of being hunted, I think taps into all our fight or flight senses. You know, it really makes us like, ooh, think, what would we do if we were in that situation? And yeah, I think we like seeing characters transported into those really heightened situations. I think there's a reason, like, shows like Squid Game are so popular internationally, but definitely in Singapore as well. And Then There Were None is essentially the OG version of all of those kind of shows.
11: You're right.
0: The Death Game, you know.
11: The Death Game, back to basics, the OG version. The very popular film franchise Knives Out, starring Daniel Craig, the former James Bond, very much inspired by the works and characters of Agatha Christie. In fact, some people thought it was an Agatha Christie adaptation. Was this resurgence in interest in her works another one of the reasons why the Winter Players chose to stage And Then There Were None, Feroz?
0: Well, for us, you know, there never was a resurgence. For us, we've always had the passion for it. And we've always wanted to do a whodunit because it's one of the most classic things for the stage. You know, it's such a strong style. Thunder and lightning, blackouts, murders and butlers who may have done it or not. But there is a resurgence. There's the new Kenneth Branagh Poirot films.
11: Yeah.
0: There are new Netflix adaptations of Christie's work. And honestly, it's just convenient, really, for us. We're very happy that people are getting back into it. But I grew up watching the Poirot series on BBC for 30 years. David Suchet played Poirot and he was magnificent. And lots of people read Christie, I think. Even in Singapore, we've sold really well. I think she's a very strong name and everyone loves her, and for good reason.
11: Yeah, I mean, her works definitely live on. And you're right, Winter Players is passionate about her works and Shakespeare as well.
0: Yes.
11: Rishi, let's talk about, we'll talk about your character in just a while, but let's talk about how And Then There Were None stories, this story takes place on an isolated island, like what Rishi said, pretty very much like Singapore. We're not isolated, but we're island nation people, right? One by one, the 10 guests are murdered. Before we get Rishi to talk about Philip Lombard, his character, can you describe some of the characters to us?
0: So this play originates many archetypes of the murder mystery. You know, I mean, I think more strongly in Cluedo as well, Colonel Mustard, Professor Plum. So we have the young lady, right? The survivor, you know, the one who kind of gets through things, the heroine. We have the rogue, who is Philip Lombard, the dashing gentleman. We have the doctor, always must have a doctor in. There's a general. Mm. A classic. There's a judge. There's an ex-policeman who kind of tries to be the detective. There's the butler, the manservant, and there's the maid. There's the frivolous young man who drives a fast car. And who am I missing?
1: Miss Brent.
0: There's the spinster.
11: The spinster.
0: Yes. So, I mean, they all have very, very fleshed out, like, archetypes, right?
1: It's like all the colors of humanity brought into one space.
0: And with 11 people on stage, 10 people on stage, you know, they all have to have absolute individualities.
11: Yeah.
0: And they're all really strong characters. Nobody's really a good person, but everyone's incredibly likable just from how strong their characters are. Yeah, I mean, I'd love to tell you more, but lots of spoilers about.
11: We've got to get those tickets.
1: I think that's the thing. You want them all to survive to some extent.
11: And sometimes you just want them to just go off this mortal coil as well.
1: That's true.
11: Rishi, you play Philip Lombard, one of the guests trapped on Soldier Island. He's a seasoned traveler. He's a former military man. He's been described as alert, charming, suspicious, ruthless, and decisive.
1: Yes.
11: And of course, Feroz has added rogue. Can you tell us more about him?
1: Yes. Fortunately, I'm an actor, for I myself am unalert and indecisive. No, but Lombard is essentially, I think, the first iteration of this devilish rogue anti-hero. Very much your Han Solos, your James Bond.
11: Uh-huh.
1: But I would say that Lombard is even more fascinating because he is more morally gray and more morally complex. So he is a man of action. He's got a really sharp tongue, but he's just really fascinating. He's got a lot of layers to him. And Lombard was really the first version of that kind of character.
11: Mm-hmm.
1: Yeah.
11: Okay.
0: The dangerous man.
1: Yeah.
11: Yeah. He sounds like it. Very charming as well. So good with the ladies.
1: Yeah, the dangerous man, but you kind of root for him as well.
11: If you could ask Agatha Christie about him, what would you ask her though?
1: I would ask her, I think, firstly, where the inspiration for this character came from.
11: Right.
1: Because it really is quite a unique and groundbreaking character, especially for that time. Mm. It really breaks a lot of archetypes. Mm. And I would ask her about that. The second thing I would ask her was why Lombard in the play is a little bit different from Lombard in the book.
11: Right.
1: Yeah, there is actually a difference. I love both, but there is a difference in his actions, his choices, and also in some truths at the heart of the character. Mm. So I think that's the second question I would ask her. So for all those who have read the book, doesn't mean that they know exactly what's going to happen.
11: There you go. Okay, because I have got a question about that. But when it comes to the book to stage adaptation, because you said, Rishi, that there is a difference. So there is a generic book to stage adaptation, a script that theatre houses use.
0: So the play script was written by Christie herself.
11: So it was, okay,
0: yes.
11: Yeah.
0: And it's very rare to get the original novelist to make the adaptation for the play.
11: Yeah.
0: And she staged it in 1943. And at the time, World War II had come about. Mm. And everything had to be uplifting and optimistic, you know. So the play turns out very differently. There's this kind of love story that gets more screen time. And there's an alternate ending that originally staged that's very different from the book ending.
11: All right. But for those who say, Feroz, that they can always read the book or the play or Google the ending or ask ChatGPT how it all ends, I understand, like you said, there's an alternate ending. So two endings.
0: Yes.
11: So obviously, if people decide to say that I know all the endings, they still don't know which one is going to come.
0: Yes.
11: All right.
1: Yeah.
11: Rishi, let's talk more about Philip, because he's been described as someone who's almost always looks arrogant, somewhat a cruel mouth with a pencil mustache. I do not know whether you're going to grow one for the role.
1: Yeah, I think we're still deciding on that this time.
11: Okay. You once said, Rishi, that you like playing characters that have many layers who are dark. So how dark and layered is Philip that draws you to him?
1: You know, I think, as an actor, the fun of taking on characters who are dark is you can never judge your character. I mean, me as Rishi, I can judge and say, okay, this action is wrong or this thing is wrong. But when you're in the character's shoes, you have to interpret within the circumstance. You have to justify those actions. You have to make sense of it. You have to essentially be the champion of your character. So the more complex the character, the more work there is to kind of meet that in the middle, and the greater an exploration of human behavior it is. Mm. And I find that really fascinating. And honestly, Lombard is the most fascinating character I've ever had the privilege of playing. There's a lot to unpack with him. Beneath every layer of darkness, there's a bit of light. Yeah. And then there's even more darkness. So he's really kept me on my toes this entire process.
11: I spoke to Salif Hardy, who acts in an interrogation in the
1: lovely,
11: play.
1: Yeah.
11: And he says he felt, because his character was also very charming, but he had dark layers as well. And he says that I had to feel empathy for my character, no matter how abhorrent he is. Is that how you tackle this too?
1: Definitely. Yeah. And you always have to feel empathy for the character. If not, how can you wear that character's skin?
11: Even if they're terrible, horrible, psychotic people.
1: Yeah. I mean, sometimes, you know, if you're playing someone like that, you got to go and wash it off after. But you have to. Mm. You have to be empathetic to be truthful. Mm. And you have to play it truthfully.
11: Feroz, how did you work with Rishi to further bring out Philip Lombard alive on stage?
0: Well, Rishi and I are friends as well. I think we never really stopped talking about it. But I think, so in rehearsal, I use a lot of references to kind of fiction, right? And I try to hope that the actors do get, you know, the whole Indiana Jones thing.
11: Right.
0: We discuss at length about the nature of his, you know, crimes, what he's done, right? Because he's the one with the most fleshed out backstory as well in the play.
11: And the audience knows this in the beginning?
0: More or less, yeah. Okay. They admitted it quite quickly.
1: Some will be revealed.
0: Some will be revealed. But it's very difficult because he's grappling with a lot of things. The other people, you know, have clear-cut this happened and that's why they're this way. But Lombard's the most active force moving around the people on Soldier Island. And it's difficult. I don't think we've... You know, we're still talking about it.
11: Yeah.
1: I think it's a constant process.
11: Yeah, because these are living characters.
0: Yes. And, you know, we don't want to play the caricature of the man with the whip comes in and kisses the girl and runs off. You know, it's a... We want to find something about him that's real.
1: Yeah.
0: As well.
1: But to me, that's the joy of the rehearsal process.
0: Yes.
1: We get to keep talking about it. We get to keep reinventing it and break it down over and over and over again. And each time it just builds up better and better until you have this real person standing there on stage.
0: Yeah, and we've got scenes with him with a gun running around all the time. And we've got this massive, oversized, green, like foam gun in rehearsal that's hilarious when he pulls out. But we're like doing back and forth trial and error of him moving around with the gun, running back and forth when he aims it at people, why he aims it at people, how he aims it at people.
11: Will you save that later for social media?
0: Sure.
1: Yeah, we should. Yeah.
11: You should.
1: It's so great.
11: I'm sure you've dated. A whodunit murder mystery case that will be cracked, but how about trying to identify the killer first? Do that when you watch And Then There Were None, staged by local theatre company The Winter Players. And of course, it was written by Agatha Christie. I'm with director Feroz J. Malik and actor Rishi Vadrevu, who plays Philip Lombard, the ruthless military man. Agatha Christie's And Then There Were None by The Winter Players will be staged from 25th to 28th June this year at the KC Arts Centre. Get your tickets from Book My Show or check out The Winter Players' socials for more. I'm Melanie Olivero. This is Made in SG on CNA 938. We'll be back with more chats about And Then There Were None after the usual news update, so stick with us.
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11: Hello, let's give you the news on CNA 938 with me, Melanie Olivero. Singapore's $120 million Tengah Service Reservoir is set to become operational this year. It stores drinking water from PUB's treatment plants before it's piped to households and businesses. So let's get more from the news desk. They've got more on this facility.
8: The newly completed service reservoir will serve about 42,000 households and the upcoming Tengah Industrial Precinct. In his opening address at Singapore International Water Week, Deputy Prime Minister Gan Kim Yong revealed that construction of the service reservoir was completed even before Tengah Town was fully developed. The facility comprises two five-story high tanks and can store treated water equivalent to about 22 Olympic-sized swimming pools. It was planned since 2016 and completed in November 2025 after 3 years of construction. DPM Gan says the project is a testament to long-term infrastructure planning.
11: Well, let's move on to some international news. U.S. President Donald Trump has confirmed that the U.S. and Iran have signed an interim agreement to end the war. He says the text of the Memorandum of Understanding will be released soon, but did not specify a date.
9: I'm very happy to say signed, the deal's all signed, and the strait is already partially opened.
11: And that was, of course, U.S. President Donald Trump. But let's hear now from CNA's Elakia Salvaraji. She's got the details for us.
15: U.S. officials say the agreement was signed electronically by Mr. Trump, Vice President J.D. Vance, and Iranian Parliament Speaker Mohammad Baher Ghalibaf. A formal signing ceremony is scheduled to take place in Geneva on Friday. Mr. Vance will attend alongside special envoys Jared Kushner and Steve Witkoff. The U.S. Vice President told Fox News that Mr. Trump may decide to release the text of the agreement ahead of Friday's signing. The agreement launches a 60-day negotiating period during which both sides will work out the details of a final deal. Iranian Foreign Minister Abbas Araghchi says Tehran is seeking to build an understanding with Washington despite their lack of trust stemming from past experience.
11: Elakia Salvaraji there. Blake Sifton explains how Israel's political factions have reacted to the U.S.-Iran deal.
10: Even though Israel launched this war against Iran along with the U.S., they were not a party to these negotiations. And many in Israel are very unhappy with this agreement for several reasons. Many people here feel that Israel's war aims, none of them have been met. They, of course, included an end to Iran's ballistic missile program, which Israel views as an existential threat, an end to their support for proxies like Hezbollah in Lebanon and the Houthis in Yemen, and creating the conditions for the downfall of the regime. Now, Iran says the ballistic missile program and their support for proxies are not included in this agreement and will not be discussed in those future negotiations. And of course, the regime is very much still in power, despite several key leaders being killed. Now, we have heard from other Israeli leaders, including Finance Minister Bezalel Smotrich. He called it a bad deal for Israel and the entire free world. And he said, "We will continue the campaign to topple the regime ourselves in creative ways." Now, of course, the other major issue for Israel is the war in Lebanon. Both Iran and Pakistan have said that this deal will cease hostilities on all fronts, including in Lebanon. What's unclear at this stage is whether Israel will be pressured to withdraw from the large swaths of territory in southern Lebanon that they have occupied in this war. We heard from Israel's defense minister, Israel Katz. He said that Israel would remain in southern Lebanon indefinitely.
11: Blake Sifton there. Eight people are confirmed dead after a U.S. B-52 bomber crashed and erupted into a catastrophic fire shortly after takeoff at an Air Force base in California. The bomber was on a routine test mission to modernize its radar when it went down at the Edwards Air Force Base, northeast of Los Angeles. The base has since closed its airfield and diverted inbound aircraft. Those on board included military officials, government civilians, and contractors. Boeing said two of those killed were employees at the company. The B-52 is one of the longest-serving aircraft in the U.S. military. It has been in service since the 1950s and is a key part of America's long-range strike capability. This is Colonel James Hayes, Deputy Commander at the 412th Test Wing.
19: At this point, we don't have any indication as to what the cause was of this. We won't be able to release that information, and we don't have an ability to get that anytime soon. Right now, we're going to stand up an interim safety board to do the initial gathering of the facts, and that will then lead to a safety investigation board, which will look into those root causes. Once that's complete, it takes about 30 days, Then it'll go into an accident investigation board, and then that will determine all of the information that we can release to the public and to the next of kin.
11: Let's give you some World Cup updates now, because Iran shared the points with New Zealand following their opening Group G match in Los Angeles on a day when every game ended in a draw, the first time this has happened in 68 years. New Zealand took the lead at the SoFi Stadium after 7 minutes with Elijah Just working with Chris Wood to make it 1-0. Iran struck back at the 32nd minute, Ramin Razayan stealing in for the equaliser. New Zealand regained the lead in the 54th minute. The Justin Wood partnership once again sending the winger through for his second goal of the match, but Iran equalised again. 10 minutes later, Ramin's pinpoint cross was headed by Mohammad Mohebi to make it 2-2. Honours even at the end of the free-flowing match. That's, of course, the news for you, and we'll have more World Cup updates as the news comes in. But before we get to all of that, and before I get back to Made in SG, let's give you some Asia business updates. Let's start with BOJ, Bank of Japan, raising interest rates to its highest level in 30 years and signalling more hikes ahead as it moves to tame inflation risks fueled by the surging energy costs and a weak currency. Roland Lim tells us more.
6: The central bank flagged price concerns with underlying core inflation above its target of 2%. The BOJ said it will maintain support for the economy despite what it called the reduced risk of a significant slowdown. Growing strains in Japan's bond market also among key concerns. Long-dated Japanese government bond yields have climbed to multi-decade highs in recent months. The BOJ also announced it will pause its reduction of JGB purchases, which analysts say could help to ease volatility in the bond market.
11: Roland Lim there. Let's hear from Martin Schulz, chief policy economist at Fujitsu. He has more on this rate hike.
12: Well, it's clearly not that the economy was running hot and inflation was popping up as in many other countries. But the reason for that is that the government from the Ministry of Finance side was keeping a lid on price increases with heavy gasoline subsidies and also meddling a bit in the food market. This is not the way the government wants to go forward. And the Bank of Japan has signaled it will be in the market of taking care of inflation expectations going forward. Plus, it wants to normalize interest rates to a level where, well, the yen can stabilize, where long-term interest rates regain some confidence in government policy overall. So it is a clear signal that the Bank of Japan has prepared. Well, we are stepping up with higher interest rates, no matter what is happening in Iran, outside of the economy, because we want to normalize interest rates.
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3: Yes, indeed. I'm Melanie Olivero, back for more Made in SG on CNA 938. Today, we're celebrating the local Made in SG staging of crime author Agatha Christie's And Then There Were None. And she wrote the book and the play version as well. It's a suspenseful mystery, murder mystery about 10 strangers trapped on an isolated island with a killer among them. It's staged by the Winter Players. So let's welcome back once again director Feroz J. Malik. Actor Rishi Vadrevu joins us as well. He plays Philip Lombard. Hey, Feroz, like the Agatha Christie-inspired film franchise Knives Out, And Then There Were None also comes with an ensemble cast. And you mentioned Cluedo as well, the board game. They come with an ensemble cast too. But I'm just wondering, how does a director handle so many talents all at once? There are 10 of them, yeah?
6: The hardest thing is having them all on stage.
3: Yes.
6: Especially before anyone dies. There's a good chunk of 10 people walking in and out and in and out. You know, there aren't scenes in the traditional sense because the play is also set in a mono scene, right? There's no scene change. You are in the same living room for the next 2 or 3 days. And the hardest part is just splitting up things because two people will talk alone for 2 minutes,
3: yeah.
6: 2 pages, and then someone else comes in. And it's like a 45-minute ballet of movement. So really, blocking it has been the hardest thing. And you have to trust your actors a lot. It's one of those shows where you have to relinquish a lot of control unless you are really good at keeping track of 10 people's movements all the time.
3: That's what I thought you had to do.
6: Yeah, I mean, especially with a murder mystery.
3: Yeah.
6: Right? You have to keep track of where the murderer is going. You have to keep track of where people are and their alibis. And also make sure that there are enough suspects who could have done it and not just the murderer who did do it. We're doing our best. I think I've got a good track of everyone's tracks, but I'm also leaving a lot of trust to them individually.
3: But I'm sure that means during the cold reads, you have to direct them even before they get on stage. So this trust comes in because you've had extensive discussions with them.
6: Yes.
3: Yeah.
6: Yes, we talk a lot about it. I mean, before we even put things on stage,
3: yeah,
6: we talk a lot about where people are and how people are hiding their furtive deeds.
3: Furtive deeds.
6: Yeah. Yes. Like a poisoning.
3: That. You know? Yes, that's right. Okay, so this is a murder mystery, everyone listening into CNA 938, where people get killed one by one. Apart from the actors, Feroz, how did you and the creative team work to bring about this sense of danger and foreboding on stage? Is everything very cramped?
6: Yes.
3: Ah.
6: So we have a nice claustrophobic little living room for our set with a kind of viewpoints like on a ship into the two adjacent rooms where people disappear into and horrible things happen in. But really, the play gives you a lot of atmosphere to work with. And I think the dialogue itself is so strong with just suspense. You know, she was really good at that more than anything else. She knew how to put suspense in just words.
3: Yeah.
6: But with theater magic, we're paying a lot of reverence to the genre. We have thunder and lightning, we have nice blackouts after deaths.
7: No, honestly, it feels sometimes really scary just as the actor being on stage, being in the scene, you can really feel the atmosphere.
3: Yeah.
7: And I feel like the audience, the beautiful thing about live theater is the audience is an extension of that space. So all of us as the characters are in the space, the audience is right there with us as well.
3: Yeah.
7: So when it's dark, when it's scary, everything, everyone is feeling that together.
6: Yes, the feeling of there being a murderer in the room is not just with the people on stage, but they are in the same room as the other 200 people in the theater. And Agatha Christie writes this thing in many things, the isolation of it. In the opening of Orient Express, she says something along the lines of the intimacy and romance of having a bunch of people cramped into one location together for days at a time and then to part, never seeing each other again.
3: Mm.
6: There's something so exhilarating about that by itself.
3: That's another way of looking at things as well. And there are different sets, is it? There are different scenes? So, or is it just stuck in one room?
6: It's stuck in one room.
3: Oh.
6: And time goes on in that same room.
3: Mm.
6: So, in the book, they travel to like many different places.
3: Yeah, that's right.
6: Yeah, in the play, it's just the living room.
3: Okay, and Agatha Christie intended for the play version of it to be like that?
6: Yes.
3: Okay. Are there any notes that she has written that were published that she says... note to the director, please bear this in mind. Does it have

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1: Well, you talked about how old this production is. I say old because it's decades old, almost coming to 100 years old. So Rishi and Feroz, as we know, language is a living thing. It evolves and changes with time. But what do you like about the English language that was used and spoken back then?
2: They had fun with it.
1: Yeah.
2: A lot of fun with the language. And I think Christie is very cheeky. Even more so in her plays than in her novels. You know, I've noticed reading her other plays as well. She's very serious and very suspenseful. And she's a master of just shock, right? Especially for the time. She doesn't write in this... It's not, you know, splatterpunk. It's not like how horror writers write today. Mm. It's very elegant and very spooky, for lack of a better word. But her plays, she has a lot of fun with them. She's very tongue-in-cheek. She's constantly making fun of people in her plays. You know, it's really night and day, but she's very good with, she's very English.
1: Yeah.
2: There are very strong Britishisms that are very funny. For example, I think our audiences will appreciate that there's a line and an old saying from Old England, everything's at sixes and sevens, which is a reference to a clock going haywire. Which is a thing people said, you know, but these days it will excite everyone quite a lot.
1: You kept those in. You kept them all in.
2: Most of them, yes.
1: Yeah, most of them. So you did take out some things.
2: We cut some that were just too English, that would not sound natural for our actors, mostly.
1: So you didn't change it, you just took it out.
2: Yes.
1: Ah.
3: Yeah, but as it is, the language is still, it's very raw. She's very quick. So everything really hits. And I think what's nice also about having the language from that period is, for a lot of the characters as well, there's a bit of social class at play. Mm. So they come in with certain niceties.
2: Exactly.
3: And when these different characters clash and there's that friction, it comes out in the language as well. And it's a lot of fun. Yeah.
2: And there is a young man character who speaks in this strange modern lingo that they had at the time. And it's very Clockwork Orange. You know, it's wizard car we've got. Ah, yes, rather wizard girl, that secretary. You know,
4: and
2: Tricky, what I say, wonderful place for a party. Tricky, what? And it's indecipherable, but it's hilarious.
1: So we got to look out for this young man, huh?
2: Yes.
1: What's his name? Do you want to tell us?
2: Anthony Marston, played by Leon Sinclair.
1: Hey, let's talk about the other actors then. Because Feroz, Ebi Shankara, a familiar face to many Singaporeans, from TV to NDP and social media, other media platforms as well. What is it like working with veterans like him compared to other actors who are just starting out?
2: It's wonderful.
1: Yeah.
2: I mean, when we're in the rehearsal room, it feels like we're just working with a colleague. You know, I think we all have to step back and realize, my God, it's Ebi Shankara.
1: Yeah.
2: But it's very collaborative. Like it's there's no really big divide in the rehearsal room. Mm. You know, I think everyone's happy to work, you know, and do this together. And he's been very kind, very generous, and it's been wonderful. I mean, like almost all the people in the room are older than me, actually.
1: Oh, really?
2: Yeah, in age and experience, I'm 22, and they, it's great. Everyone's very nice, very supportive, and they're so generous with what they bring. You know, it doesn't make my job so hard. Yeah.
3: If I may, I just want to say also, because we've got a lot of brown boys in this cast, and I, for one, I've always really looked up to Ebi, and I think a lot of us grew up watching Ebi. He hates when we say that because it makes him sound really old, and he likes to remind us that he's only 38. But we grew up watching him because I think in Singapore he is an Indian actor who has really blazed the trail.
1: Yeah.
3: So it was quite like a wow thing to have him in the space. But like Feroz said, he didn't bring any of that airs in. He's just here as a colleague, but who does have a lot of experience.
1: Yeah,
3: and it's been tremendous having him to work with and learn from.
2: Absolutely.
1: So you learn from him by just watching him. He doesn't, but you, at the same time, he does say things that probably would bring things up a notch.
2: Yes.
1: When he feels he needs to step in.
2: Absolutely. I mean, he's done nothing but help.
3: Yeah. I think
1: I
3: when
1: love
3: you work
1: that.
3: With

0: Love that.
1: When you work with an actor of that experience and that caliber, you get better just by working honestly with them. Yes. Seeing the way they work, seeing the way they are in the rehearsal space and just bouncing off them, you get better.
2: And something he says as well, you know, it's important to have a room of like veterans and people starting up, because that's how you get better, right? With new people, constantly working with new people, you know, they develop their own language, and there's the divide between the experienced and the not so experienced gets even wider. And he said to us many times in conversation that this is the kind of theatre that needs to be done. People of different generations, of different skills, of different, at different points in their journey, working together, because that's how everyone gets better. The veterans get more attuned to the new people coming in, and everyone gets experience and learns from them.
0: Yeah, don't work in silos is exactly, the thing for every workplace. Rishi, you've been acting for 10 years already. I understand you underwent acting training in Mumbai.
1: Yes.
0: Why India and not, you know, go to an acting studio or school in Singapore?
1: Well, actually, I've only been acting professionally for 6 years.
0: Yeah.
1: And for that, I've been acting full-time for 2 years. But the reason I went to Mumbai, the main reason is just that I wanted to be away from the distractions of home. So I knew that if I wanted to make the jump to being a full-time actor, I had to make the most of my time and I had to really commit so that I get better. So I went over there, and for those 6 or 7 months, I basically told my friends and family back home, you know, I'm just going to lock in. And so that was why I wanted to go somewhere overseas. So for that period of time, I focused on nothing but acting while I was at the conservatory.
0: Yeah.
1: And Mumbai specifically, because I speak Hindi. That was the mother tongue I took in school.
0: All right.
1: I thought I'd just go there. And it was really helpful. I mean, my teachers, they were great. I think the base system they teach there, that they start from, you know, with like Stanislavski and everything, is not that different from a lot of the stuff they teach here. But at the same time, with those teachers there and being immersed in that culture there for a bit, coming back, I think it does add a bit of a different flavor to rehearsal rooms, which is fun.
0: When you were there, did you audition for roles?
1: No, I didn't. I watched plenty of plays and stuff, but the focus was entirely on the learning.
0: Yeah.
1: And I knew that I wanted to come back because this is where I wanted to be.
0: Yeah. And and you got to know a lot of people there too. Just give them your contact details. You never know, right?
1: That's true. No, definitely. Yeah. That's so. I mean, yeah, if there's ever a chance in Bollywood, for sure.
0: Yeah.
1: No, definitely. I would love to.
0: Or if not a play, because you watch a lot of plays
1: 100%.
0: There too, right?
1: Yeah.
0: Feroz, you're also an actor. You're a LaSalle College of the Arts graduate, and you got a diploma in the performance. Which role would you have liked to have tackled for, and then there were none?
2: So way back when we were planning this, I was supposed to be in it.
0: Oh, really?
2: Yes. I mean, with every Winter Plays production, our track record is, you know, the director plays a character as well.
0: Yes.
2: So we started as actors, right? We all want to act, and we direct because we want to put up the plays we want to do, and maybe there's nobody else who can or wants to direct it. And
0: really?
2: Yeah. I mean.
0: It's hard work, but it's
2: very hard, which is why we're trying not to do it as much.
0: Is that the main reason?
2: The main reason to put up plays that we want to be in them as well.
0: Okay, all right.
2: Yeah, because I mean, yeah, it's tough, right? You always have to decide, do I want to direct it? Do I want to be in it? And how reasonable it is to do both. In this case, it was not reasonable. It's a big show with 11 people. I cannot keep track of my individual movements and worry about 10 other people. And but I was going to be the general originally, which was
0: AB
2: Shankara's role now. I've got a track record of being the only one from our generation of actors who always plays the old man.
1: It's the beard.
2: It's yes, and I've gotten very good at doing age makeup. But I like
0: and
2: to
0: also
2: do
0: it's your way of communicating. It's very old soul kind of communicating.
1: He is. Yeah. He's wise beyond his years.
0: Yeah, pretty sure.
2: Yes, Wargrave.
0: Yes, he agrees
2: as well.
0: Also.
2: Wargrave will be fun. The judge.
0: Ah, that's right.
2: But we found great actors for them, so there's no need.
0: So, but do you think you could have tackled both roles at the same time, though?
2: Not both, just either or.
0: Oh, so it has to be an either or for you?
2: Yes.
0: For this particular production?
2: I quite like the general because he's a very distant man.
0: Mm.
2: You know, he grounds himself in a chair that he chooses. And he sits outside. He thinks his wife is on the island. He descends into strange delusion. It's very fun.
0: Mm. But poor thing, right?
2: Poor thing.
0: Poor man. Feroz and Rishi, once the play ends and we, the audience members, leave the theatre, the KC, of course, the KC Arts Centre, what lasting impressions, even life lessons, would you hope for us to take away? with us.
2: Do not do murder.
0: Don't. You know? Thou shalt not kill.
2: Thou yes. shalt not kill.
0: And, right.
1: Correct.
2: You know, be just, I suppose. I mean, in terms of life lessons, well, it's got a heavy ending.
0: Okay.
2: Or it may not.
1: We shan't reveal.
2: And it's just a tragedy on the whole. Mm. You come out of it realizing they all kind of deserve it.
1: Yeah.
2: You know, and it's there's a lot of the whole thing is about crime and punishment yeah. and the kinds of crimes that cannot necessarily be punished, right? And how they ought to be punished.
0: Mm-hmm.
2: And trying my best to avoid spoilers. You know, it's a lot about justice, really, and how hard you can go with justice, how strong justice comes for us all.
0: We love justice yeah. being served, so that's...
2: Justice, indeed.
0: I think
1: audiences will be thrilled, and I just want them to be surprised. Yeah. And I think stepping into that space of going to the theatre is kind of like stepping onto that island. So yeah. I think when they leave having survived the play, I don't know what they'll take away, but I think they're definitely going to be, you know, full of adrenaline and feeling something.
0: Yeah, and definitely it's going to be memorable for months, if not years, to come.
2: Yeah, indeed.
1: That's the goal.
0: And that's the goal. And thank you for telling us all about it, giving us a taste of it. Thank you.
2: Thank you.
1: Thank you so much. Thank you for having us.
0: And you're welcome. It's always good to sit back and enjoy trying to solve a whodunit murder mystery from your seat. And what a better way to do that at the theatre as all the action unravels in front of you. I'm talking about the crime caper on stage. It's called And Then There Were None, staged by local theatre company, The Winter Players, thanks to director Feroz J. Malik. Actor Rishi Vadrevu, who's with us as well, he plays Philip Lombard, the ruthless military man. Agatha Christie, And Then There Were None by The Winter Players will be staged from 25th to 28th June at the KC Arts Centre. Get your tickets from Book My Show or check out The Winter Players' socials for more. That is a wrap of Made in SG. I'm Melanie Olivero for CNA 938. It's 3 o'clock. The news is coming up.
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0: Let's light up your life. Well, at least in the Marina Bay and Raffles Place areas anyway, because iLight Singapore, the annual light art festival, has returned, this time with 14 installations. There are 3 artists and designers who are here with me, and they'll tell us about their creations. All that and more only on Culture Club with me, Melanie Olivero, on CNA 938. But first, as always, the news. Good afternoon. Let's give you the news on CNA 938 with me, Melanie Olivero. We begin with US President Donald Trump confirming that the US and Iran have signed an interim agreement aimed at ending the war. He says the text of the Memorandum of Understanding will be released soon, but didn't specify when. Here's CNA's Ilakia Salvaraji.
6: US officials say the agreement was signed electronically by Mr. Trump, Vice President J.D. Vance, and Iranian Parliament Speaker Mohammad Baher Ghalibaf. A formal signing ceremony is scheduled to take place in Geneva on Friday. Mr. Vance will attend alongside Special Envoys Jared Kushner and Steve Witkoff. The U.S. vice president told Fox News that Mr. Trump may decide to release the text of the agreement ahead of Friday's signing. The agreement launches a 60-day negotiating period during which both sides will work out the details of a final deal. Iranian Foreign Minister Abbas Araghchi says Tehran is seeking to build an understanding with Washington despite their lack of trust stemming from past experience.
0: Let's hear from Kamran Bukhari. He's a senior resident fellow at the Middle East Policy Council. He explains why he thinks finalizing the details of the Memorandum of Understanding could be difficult, even though the document is reportedly just a page and a half long.
4: That page and a half has to be fleshed out. That means there's a lot of things that are being interpreted by different sides for their own reasons. Each side in this, I'm talking about the United States and Iran, they have domestic constituencies to cater to. And there's a lot of criticism of President Donald Trump from within the United States. There is a lot of criticism from the far right of the Iranian regime, and they need to manage that. So what they do is, at least this is what the Iranians are doing, and they're known for their information operations, that they basically telegraph interpretations of the deal that suit their interest in order to placate their own hawks. Now, that has an effect on the discourse within the United States. In other words, it's sort of a mutually reinforcing problem for both governments. Now, add in the fact that the United States and Israel are not seeing eye to eye on this. There's a divergence of interest between the two allies. And so this is a really, really complicated triangular dynamic that can go south.
0: World leaders are gathering in France for the G7 summit as they seek to shore up a U.S.-Iran agreement to end their war. The Middle East crisis is expected to dominate talks, though leaders say they will discuss Ukraine, trade disputes and efforts to strengthen economic resilience. The gathering comes as governments navigate an increasingly uncertain political landscape, with concerns mounting over U.S. President Donald Trump's tariff threats, fragile supply chains and energy security. The fallout from the Gulf crisis is also expected to loom large in talks involving India, as Mr. Trump and Indian Prime Minister Narendra Modi meet on the sidelines of this summit. Three Indian sailors were killed in attacks linked to the conflict last week, prompting strong protests from New Delhi. The UN, that is the United Nations Human Rights Council, the UNHCR, has warned of an unprecedented, shameless onslaught against international law, saying it's causing widespread human suffering around the world. Against this backdrop, the UN Human Rights Chief Volker Türk welcomed the US-Iran peace deal as he delivered his annual assessment of the global human rights situation in Geneva.
7: The announcement that the United States and Iran have agreed on a peace deal that provides for an immediate and permanent ceasefire, the reopening of the Strait of Hormuz, and a framework for further negotiations. The conflict has had a devastating impact on human rights across the region and around the world. The last months have shown that the deep differences in the region cannot be resolved by military means.
0: Mr. Türk highlighted the impact of conflicts across the Middle East, Africa and Asia, pointing to worsening human rights conditions worldwide. He also reminded G7 leaders meeting in France to place human rights at the center of their discussions. Ukraine has started talks to join the European Union, the EU. Officials have begun negotiations on an initial set of policy issues. Kyiv will have to undertake reforms to bring its laws in line with EU standards. Ukrainian President Volodymyr Zelensky has made EU membership a core foreign policy goal. He says it's a way to ensure security in the face of Russian aggression. Mr. Zelensky said he had offered to meet Russian leader Vladimir Putin this week or even in the United States for talks to end this four-year war.
8: We offered Putin to meet anywhere where real decisions to end the war could be made. He does not want it. And we discussed with the US and France the possibility of a meeting with Russia around the G7 with all democratic nations represented. Putin does not want it.
0: A powerful 6.7 magnitude earthquake has struck central Indonesia, triggering strong tremors that lasted more than a minute. Several hospitals evacuated patients as a precaution. It's not immediately clear if there are casualties. Though scattered damage has been reported, the earthquake was centered near Palu, the capital of central Sulawesi, at a shallow depth of around 10 kilometers. Indonesian authorities said there was no tsunami threat. Strong aftershocks have reportedly continued to rock the region, including one measuring magnitude 5.2. China and Myanmar are deepening ties as Myanmar leader Min Aung Hlaing held talks with Chinese President Xi Jinping in Beijing. Min Aung Hlaing is on a five-day state visit to China at Mr. Xi's invitation. During their meeting, Mr. Xi said Myanmar holds an important place in China's regional diplomacy and that Beijing is ready to deepen comprehensive strategic cooperation with the country. He added that China supports all parties in Myanmar, advancing peace and reconciliation through talks. Both leaders also witnessed the signing of 18 cooperation agreements spanning cross-border transport in the Greater Mekong subregion, free trade, disaster relief, healthcare and media cooperation. Home news now. Singapore's $120 million Tengah service reservoir is set to become operational this year. It stores drinking water from PUB's treatment plants before it's piped to households and businesses. The news desk has more on this facility.
9: The newly completed service reservoir will serve about 42,000 households and the upcoming Tengah Industrial Precinct. In his opening address at Singapore International Water Week, Deputy Prime Minister Gan Kim Yong revealed that construction of the service reservoir was completed even before Tengah Town was fully developed. The facility comprises two five-story high tanks and can store treated water equivalent to about 22 Olympic-sized swimming pools. It was planned since 2016 and completed in November 2025 after 3 years of construction. DPM Gan says the project is a testament to long-term infrastructure planning.
0: The news desk with that report. Well, a 30-year-old Myanmar woman working as a freelance cleaner here has been jailed for 2 weeks for stealing. Her name is Nan Ai Tandaso, and she stole from a client who had hired her to tidy her apartment. The 35-year-old Singaporean client became suspicious after money went missing from her bag. In May this year, the client installed a surveillance camera at home and placed 20 $50 notes in her bag after recording their serial numbers. While tidying the flat, the cleaner stole three of the $50 bills and put them in her pocket. The employer later discovered that the three notes were missing and confronted the cleaner. The serial numbers on the recovered notes matched those recorded by the client, and the police were called in. And CNA is the most trusted news brand in Singapore, according to this year's Reuters Institute Digital News Report. Close to 4 in 5 respondents say they trust the brand. The report also found that overall trust in news in Singapore rose 1 percentage point to 46%. That's 9 percentage points above the global average. CNA is also the most used online news source, and close to half of respondents said they use it. WhatsApp and Facebook remain the top social media platforms for news, recording the biggest gains from the year before. But traditional platforms continue to lose ground, with print and TV news usage still declining. That's your news on CNA 938 with me, Melanie Olivero. 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
0: How do you combine sustainability with eco-conscious art and lots of light as well? Let's hear from the three artists involved in this year's I Light Singapore 2026. But before we get to them, let's check out traffic and weather. So, as always, traffic comes first, yeah? So, about an hour ago, I told you about some accidents. I can tell you that I want to tell you about this accident on PIE towards Changi at the KPE exit. Look out as well for a vehicle that's broken down on ECP towards the city after the MCE AYA area. Temperature at the moment in Singapore is 29 degrees Celsius. It is not raining. It is just cloudy all over. 25 degrees Celsius is tonight's lowest. It's going to be raining from tomorrow till Saturday, mostly afternoon thundery showers. Let's just give you one more traffic update, because quite a lot of these updates are coming in. And I do want to tell you about how bus services 170 and 170X have been diverted from Woodlands Road to Ply along Woodlands Avenue 3 and Woodlands Centre Road in the direction of Woodlands. That's due to heavy traffic entering Woodlands checkpoint. So bear that in mind.
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0: I also wanted to add that even though for the next 4 days or so, there will be mostly afternoon thundery showers, tomorrow in the morning on Wednesday, the showers will start in the late morning.
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0: Culture Club wants to shine the spotlight on a light festival. So let's check out this year's iLight Singapore. Thanks to three artists and designers involved, I'm Melanie Olivero. This is CNA 938. So yes, iLight Singapore, the annual light art festival, has returned. It has switched on big time and it started on June the 5th and it must end on June the 28th with 14 installations and various festival programs like Gastro Beats across the Marina Bay and Raffles Place areas. Every year, iLight Singapore transforms parts of the city into a dazzling showcase of light art, creativity, and eco-conscious innovation. It being one of the leading sustainable light festivals, this means that the artists and designers involved taking part must inculcate energy-saving aspects of their artworks and or work in environmentally friendly materials. So how about, for example, walking past 200 rotating multicolored barbershop poles, those light poles that we see in our barbershops here, but these are multicolored. They suddenly spin and light up as you walk or run past them. Or how about entering a big tent cum tunnel with holes all over it in which light streaks in and lights up the spot you're in? Or maybe take part in graffiti art, writing your name on the wall in light. There's so much to experience and check out with regional and international artists, but today, closer to home, let's speak with iLight Singapore 2026 artists and designers Kester Wong, Tan Xiaoqi, and Ng Chun Wei. Chun Wei is behind Market Cycles, a big lit structure that features ordinary plastic wet market crates stacked up on top of each other. And as for Kester and Xiaoqi, check out their creation called Where the Wildflowers Grow. It's a small field of larger than life artificial wildflower. These are artificial wildflowers built from upcycled industrial waste. Both installations are within walking distance of each other and they're outside Gastro Beats, the food and lifestyle festival. You cannot miss them. Everyone, I wanted to ask you a welcome to CNA 938, by the way. How does one take part in iLight Singapore? Do you look out for submissions, updates? Do you submit your proposals a year earlier? Or were you encouraged to take part?
1: Hi, Melanie.
0: Hi.
1: So, I think for Mei and myself, the artist behind Market Cycles, for us, the whole process sort of started last year. And we sort of were encouraged to take part in this open call situation. And I think we were lucky to have caught on the deadline towards the end of last year. And the whole process began with like concept and understanding the technical difficulties and all that stuff before we actually were selected. And when that happened, we were really excited for the opportunity and, you know, that's where we are now.
0: Yeah, that's right. And then as the story goes, right? And also, so it happens like more than 6 months before the festival itself. Okay. So that, of course, is Chun Wei. What about Kester and Xiaoqi? Tell us more. Did you sign up for it or were you coerced or cajoled? Cajoled.
2: I guess we are cajoled.
0: Okay, cajoled then.
2: Yeah, we were cajoled a little bit with family and friends.
0: Yeah.
2: We were looking for opportunities to work together in a variety of different platforms. I think iLights came out to be a prime time. So we worked together, came out with a proposal and decided to just give it a shot. So similar to Chun Wei's timeline, we were quite lucky to be able to hit the deadline.
0: Yeah.
1: Yeah.
0: So no hesitation from you, Xiaoqi. You said, I'm going to do it.
3: Yeah, we've been wanting to collaborate for a while now.
0: Yeah.
3: Just happened I came back from London. I just graduated. And we thought it was a good time to work on this project.
0: It's great to add to your resume, right, after graduating, I must say. Okay. So the theme of this year's iLight Singapore is movement, and your titles do, your titles themselves, never mind your artworks, do convey that. Market Cycles, you know, is all about movement, where the wildflowers grow, about flowers growing, movement. So let's talk about the names of your installations, Market Cycles and Where the Wildflowers Grow. Kester and Xiaoqi, your title, for me, Reminds me of that 90s song, Where the Wild Roses Grow. It's a duet by Australian singer, musician, living legend Nick Cave and Aussie pop star Kylie Minogue. Is there a connection there though?
2: Unfortunately, there isn't.
0: No.
2: We actually, prior to this, we didn't even know there was a song.
0: So yeah, Where the Wild Roses Grow, yeah.
2: Yeah, so when we were on the way here, we were listening to it, it was like, it's a very beautiful song.
0: Yeah.
2: However, we did work with a music producer, Heng Lee. His music name, a title is called Neo C. He created the audio that is within our flower fields called the title, the same title, Where the Wildflowers Grow. And he will be putting out on Spotify soon.
0: Oh,
2: so
0: really?
2: It might be something to listen to or to look out for.
0: So that so we can listen to the Where the Wild Roses Grow and Where the Wild Flowers Grow. So there's ambient music that we can hear, right?
2: Yeah.
0: I think there were so many excited children screaming around me that I didn't hear it, you know? Because, yeah.
2: Yeah, it's more of the ambience we were going for.
0: Yeah.
2: Something kind of set the mood. So we do have the gastro beats going at the same time with it. So occasionally it'll be a little bit hard here. But once the high goes down, we set the mood for the evening that's to come.
0: Okay. So pay special attention. Keep your ears, not eyes, both your eyes and ears peeled, especially when you're at the Where the Wildflowers Grow segment. What about the name Market Cycles then, Chunwei?
1: I think it's not to specifically address this year's theme of movement, but I think just through like observation of the crates that we are familiar with, we do see them move from, your farms to the markets and then to homes and then restaurants, right? And then that sort of cycles begin again once that what they will return to their, you know, form and function. So that's sort of where that inspiration came from, and that's where the name come from.
0: Mm-hmm.
1: And to also address this year's movement theme, right?
0: Yeah.
1: And that's sort of how Market Cycles came.
0: So we're going to talk about, what inspired your works of art. So let's start with you, Chunwei, because Market Plastic Crates, quite a tongue twister. It's like red, yellow lorry. Okay, red lorry. Okay, never mind. I can't even do that. Market Plastic Crates are functional, not beautiful. Same goes for recycled items like used carpets and metal offcuts for Where the Wildflowers Grow. But how did you come up with the idea for your installation? So you explained a bit of that, Chunwei. Mm. Tell us more.
1: I think it's exactly the reason why we picked them in the first place, like them not being beautiful, which often leads to us overlooking them, right? It's something that is we take maybe for granted for and see them as an ordinary object. I think also because we interact with them from our day-to-day job, the variety and variations of them through our day-to-day work, and we thought it might be
0: you
1: interesting.
0: You in particular or us people in general?
1: I think everyone in general, but for us, myself and Mei Yi.
0: Oh, yeah.
1: Because we work in retail design. So we do see these logistic crates quite often. And so those were our first point of contact into like seeing them in person, right? So when we picked them up to sort of explore the nature of the object, we thought it was interesting to put light in them and see the different variation and different structure that we could come up with and be a bit more playful with that. Yeah, so that's how the structure came about. Yeah.
0: All right. So that's Market Cycles. Let's talk about Where the Wildflowers Grow. Of course, featuring upcycled items from industrial waste and used carpets too. The idea for making them into wildflowers though, how did that strike you?
3: I think from the beginning, we wanted sustainability to be embedded in the design by giving these discarded materials a second life. And we were really drawn to metal for the way it catches and reflects light and to carpet for its softness and flexibility, which allow us to form these delicate petals.
0: Mm.
3: And we also collaborated with a carpet factory.
0: A carpet factory? Okay.
2: So similar to Chunwei and Mei Yi, right? I'm also within the industrial and exhibitions design scene. So actually all these offcuts and all these materials that we use, the carpets, are actually from this scene within the industry. And we worked closely with Demio International. In fact, 31407, they use their offcuts, aluminium offcuts and their carpets.
0: Well, they make aluminium.
2: No, it's like sometimes when they do the productions, you have excess coming out from whatever they have cut out in the, within their productions.
0: What do these companies make?
2: It ranges. It ranges from artworks to installations into exhibitions, right? So on my end, I work as an exhibition designer and a spatial designer.
0: So for these materials, right, these elements, where did you get them from?
2: Factory 1407.
0: So what do they make?
2: So as I said, they make artworks.
0: So they do make artworks. So they're, okay, I understand that now. So, okay.
2: And they also do exhibitions, walls, exhibitions designs, exhibition panels and everything along the line.
0: So you got the offcuts from them. And then the idea for the flowers, where did they come from?
2: So the idea of the flowers came from a conversation two of us had.
0: Yeah.
2: Shaoqi is a ceramicist and a glass artist, which primarily works with nature and the wildflowers of things. So it's a combination of both our background, or my background as a designer, and her experience as an artist. So the combination of both the materiality, the design, and kind of like the form and the story coming behind of it.
0: All right. So that works so well together. But when it came to the plastic crates, did you have to buy them though?
1: For this specific case, yes, we didn't have to buy them. We purchased them.
0: Yeah.
1: Just because of we found so much challenge in trying to source for different suppliers. And then once those suppliers come into play, there were so many different sizes, colors, and all that stuff. So it was a bit of a challenge trying to do that. So we thought for this installation, we were going to purchase them and then we'll redistribute them out later on.
0: Yeah. Okay. Yeah. We'll talk about that as well. So I'm glad that everyone has an idea what will happen to your artworks once this is over. Can you tell us how we visitors will see your artworks as we are approaching them? Because to me, Chunwee, Market Cycles looks like a giant iceberg cut into two. And where the wildflowers grow, to me, looks like an alien flower field. But what can we see? So Chunwee, what can we see? Does it, to you, does it look like an iceberg?
1: I think we had our fair share of different iterations of what people thought it might look like. And I think we will leave it up to them to, for their imagination, right? But personally for us, the intention was that it was sort of like a pavilion. Mm. So from far, it does look like an iceberg, right? With its contrast in temperature alongside MBS's landscape.
0: Yeah.
1: And I think we've noticed that we are one of the artwork that had very cool lighting, like white lighting. Yeah. So I think in contrast to that, that definitely looks like an iceberg or like an igloo. That's something that people said as well, right? The igloo. But the initial intention was to sort of have that pavilion slash like wave effect, wave-like structure. That's as you step closer towards the artwork, people will notice that you will start to notice the crates and the modularity of it and how we sort of stack them up and then create the certain canopy to have that effect. When people go there and when they get closer, you start to see the lights and then you'll start to notice like we have benches that set out from the artwork itself that, you know, is facing the Gastro B and facing the Bay Area as well. So you can observe and enjoy the evening.
0: Yeah, it's nice to see it from so many angles and from different distances too. Okay, so now when it comes to Kester and Shaoqi, can you tell us about where the wildflowers grow then? What will we see? To me, it was like an alien landscape. But how would you describe it?
2: I think for us, we were looking at kind of this idea where you turn back into a child, right? Things are bigger than you.
0: Yeah.
2: The flowers are above your heads. And when you walk in, paint a picture, you're now trying to find a new feel. You're trying to wander around. Unsure whether this industrial landscape or these industrial flowers, right, is real or not. At the same time, can you touch it? We're very used to not interacting with things. So
0: correct.
2: The bearings, the ways that we choose, the mechanisms behind it was chosen such that even when the wind blows, it sways. Enticing you to pick it up, entice you to push it. And slowly from that gentle feedback, you realize it's moving. And from one to many, we have 30 units over there. The gentle sway that everyone has, it becomes community. Mm. Each flower moves, and from far you see it as waves. coming in with the lights and with the shadows from reflected from the lights and the flower shapes onto the floor, with the music coming in when you slowly walk from the very sparse fields to the concentrated in the middle. I think in that sense, that's the feeling that we wanted when we designed the installation, when we created the piece. Each of them, though individual, basically a lamp that can be placed anywhere, when all coming together, becomes a few. A few of individuals, each having their own movements, but a community that sways and waves together.
0: And we can interact with it, we can move it, yes. We can spin it.
2: By all means, interact with it gently. It is designed such that it looks like it's a flower in the wind, swaying gently with the wind.
0: But be gentle with it, huh?
2: Definitely.
0: And also, when it comes to market cycles, we can just walk in between it and take selfies and weefies, what have you.
1: Yes, yes.
0: Yeah, just don't climb on these
1: Please
0: things.
1: Don't
0: climb. Please don't climb. Stop it. Okay, thanks so much for telling us all about your artworks, because their artworks light up your life, even if it's for a few minutes, but you'll get a memorable experience. I'm with iLight Singapore 2026 artists and designers Kester Wong, Tan Chow Tee and Ng Chun Wee. 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I'm Melanie Olivero for CNA 938. 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
0: Give you some news updates on CNA 938 with me, Melanie Olivero. We begin with Singapore's 120 million Tengah Service Reservoir, set to become operational this year. It stores drinking water from PUB's treatment plants before it's piped to households and businesses. Let's get more from the news desk when it comes to this update.
7: The newly completed service reservoir will serve about 42,000 households and the upcoming Tengah Industrial Precinct. In his opening address at Singapore International Water Week, Deputy Prime Minister Gan Kim Yong revealed that construction of the service reservoir was completed even before Tengah Town was fully developed. The facility comprises two five-story high tanks and can store treated water equivalent to about 22 Olympic-sized swimming pools. It was planned since 2016 and completed in November 2025, after 3 years of construction. DPM Gan says the project is a testament to long-term infrastructure planning.
0: the news desk with that report there. Let's move on now to China and Myanmar, how they are deepening ties as Myanmar leader Min Aung Hlaing held talks with Chinese President Xi Jinping in Beijing. Min Aung Hlaing is on a five-day state visit to China at Mr. Xi's invitation. During their meeting, Mr. Xi said Myanmar holds an important place in China's regional diplomacy and that Beijing is ready to deepen comprehensive strategic cooperation with the country. He added that China supports all parties in Myanmar advancing peace and reconciliation through talks. President Donald Trump has confirmed that the U.S. and Iran have signed an interim agreement to end the war. He says the text of the Memorandum of Understanding will be released soon, but did not specify a date.
8: I'm very happy to signed, the deal's all signed, and the strait is already partially opened.
0: Ilakia Salvaraji has the details for us.
9: U.S. officials say the agreement was signed electronically by Mr. Trump, Vice President J.D. Vance, and Iranian Parliament Speaker Mohammad Baher Ghalibaf. A formal signing ceremony is scheduled to take place in Geneva on Friday. Mr. Vance will attend alongside special envoys Jared Kushner and Steve Witkoff. The U.S. Vice President told Fox News that Mr. Trump may decide to release the text of the agreement ahead of Friday's signing. The agreement launches a 60-day negotiating period during which both sides will work out the details of a final deal. Iranian Foreign Minister Abbas Araghchi says Tehran is seeking to build an understanding with Washington despite their lack of trust stemming from past experience.
0: And that was Ilakia Salvaraji there with that report. Let's hear now from Blake Sifton explaining how Israel's political factions have reacted to the U.S.-Iran deal.
10: Even though Israel launched this war against Iran along with the U.S., they were not a party to these negotiations. And many in Israel are very unhappy with this agreement for several reasons. Many people here feel that Israel's war aims, none of them have been met. They, of course, included an end to Iran's ballistic missile program, which Israel views as an existential threat, an end to their support for proxies like Hezbollah in Lebanon and the Houthis in Yemen, and creating the conditions for the downfall of the regime. Now, Iran says the ballistic missile program and their support for proxies are not included in this agreement and will not be discussed in those future negotiations. And of course, the regime is very much still in power, despite several key leaders being killed. Now, we have heard from other Israeli leaders, including Finance Minister Bezalel Smotrich. He called it a bad deal for Israel and the entire free world. And he said, "We will continue the campaign to topple the regime ourselves in creative ways." Now, of course, the other major issue for Israel is the war in Lebanon. Both Iran and Pakistan have said that this deal will cease hostilities on all fronts, including in Lebanon. What's unclear at this stage is whether Israel will be pressured to withdraw from the large swaths of territory in southern Lebanon that they have occupied in this war. We heard from Israel's defense minister, Israel Katz. He said that Israel would remain in southern Lebanon indefinitely.
0: Well, on to football and the World Cup. Iran shared the points with New Zealand following their opening Group G match in Los Angeles. The Kiwis took the lead at the SoFi Stadium after 7 minutes with Elijah Just working with Chris Wood to make it 1-0. Iran struck back at the 32nd minute, Ramin Razayan stealing it for the equaliser. New Zealand regained the lead in the 54th minute with the Just and Wood partnership once again resulting in their country's second goal of the match. But Iran equalised again 10 minutes later. Ramin's pinpoint cross was headed in by Mohammad Mohebi to make it 2-2. Let's give you some Asia business now on CNA 938. Making headlines for Asia Business this hour. Let's talk about the Bank of Japan raising interest rates to its highest level in 30 years and signaling more hikes ahead as well as it moves to tame inflation risks fueled by the surging energy costs and a weak currency. Roland Lim tells us more.
11: The central bank flagged price concerns with underlying core inflation above its target of 2%. The BOJ said it will maintain support for the economy despite what it called the reduced risk of a significant slowdown. Growing strains in Japan's bond market also among key concerns. Long-dated Japanese government bond yields have climbed to multi-decade highs in recent months. The BOJ also announced it will pause its reduction of JGB purchases, which analysts say could help to ease volatility in the bond market.
0: Cybersecurity leaders from top U.S. tech firms have called for the Trump administration to lift curbs on Anthropic's most powerful and complex AI models, arguing the ban will hamper efforts to prevent cyber attacks. The White House has restricted access to the models over concerns they could be used to identify and exploit software vulnerabilities. Let's hear from Mitch McCann reporting from New York.
12: After releasing its latest models, Anthropic on Friday received an export control directive from the US government ordering the company to suspend access to the models, quote, by any foreign national, whether inside or outside the United States. But that directive made it difficult for Anthropic to disable access for some people and not others, so it suspended their use for everyone. It's reported that government officials told Anthropic to disable the models because of an unspecified national security threat. It's understood that some of the government's concern relates to the fact that researchers may have been able to find a way to bypass or jailbreak safeguards within the new models, meaning if someone with ill intentions were able to work out how to do that, it could cause widespread havoc. US media is reporting that the government made the move after being contacted by Amazon CEO Andy Jassy, who called the Treasury Secretary Scott Bessent to raise his concerns. In a statement, Anthropic pushed back on the allegations, saying that for its Fable model, it had instituted strong safeguards. It says that before releasing it, it had actually been working with the US government, and went on to say, no testers have yet been able to find a universal jailbreak, a jailbreak method that can very broadly bypass the model's safeguards, unblocking a wide range of cyber capabilities.
0: And that's Asia Business for you. Business news as it breaks on CNA 938 and CNA.Asia. Well, let's talk about some Asian markets now, mostly mixed after rallying in the previous session on news of that US-Iran peace deal. Singapore's SDI is up 0.6% to 5,109 points. Hong Kong's Hang Seng has dipped 1.8%, while the Shanghai Composite is down 0.1% so far. Japan's Nikkei 225 has gained 0.1% as investors assess the BOJ or Bank of Japan's rate increase to a 31-year high.
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0: Time now is 3:42.
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15: 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See?

0: Yes, indeed. I'm Melanie Olivero, continuing with more Culture Club on CNA 938. I'm back to talk about iLight Singapore 2026 with artists and designers Kester Wong, Tan Chow Tee, and Ng Chun Wee. Chun Wee's artwork is called Market Cycles, featuring lit market crates stacked up to form a structure, and you decide what you think it is, and then Where the Wild Flowers Grow by Kester and Chow Tee features a field of giant metallic wildflowers, and they are made from upcycled industrial waste, and you can move them and let them sway with you in the wind too. But let's talk about the other artworks installations we can see at iLight Singapore, everyone. Which other iLight Singapore 2026 installation stood out for you and why, from a personal angle and then also from the viewpoint of an artist? So let's start with Chow Tee, ladies first.
1: I really enjoyed Barbershop Wonderland by Byung Sam.
0: Uh-huh.
1: Personally, I found the experience really playful and unexpected. And from an artist's point of view, I was really drawn to how the barbershop lights responded as people walk past or run past. And it makes the installation feel constantly changing and alive.
0: So that's a personal viewpoint. Then as an artist, how did it strike you? Were you asking questions? As an artist, how did it strike you?
1: I was very interested in understanding how he designed the whole mechanism. The artist himself actually brought us around the work and explained each component. That's why we really enjoy understanding more about the work. And that was one of the first work we got to interact with when we were installing. So that really caught my eye.
0: Okay, so that really made a deep impression on you. I think it's very beautiful. It's very colourful. It's interactive. And I'm so glad that the artist got to speak to the other artists as well. Because he wasn't there by the time the media made their way towards his installation. Okay, so that's Chow Tee. What about you, Kester? Which one caught your eye?
2: The one that caught my eye was graffiti. I think throughout the throughout our installation period, or even throughout the time that we're doing working with iLights, we interact with LXBM quite a bit. So graffiti, IO, graffiti plus IO, it's amazing work. They've been doing it for 15 years. It's traveled to a variety of different sites. But I think what's beautiful about it is actually how he blends technicality, the digital landscape, with actual graffiti. The brushes that he has on the spray can is very much similar to how a spray can actually works in real life.
0: Yeah.
2: And I think just that technological break is amazing to see, and really just

0: Popeye's famous Louisiana chicken. New limited time offering where black meets gold. The black truffle salted egg chicken. Creamy Singaporean salted egg infused with Italian black truffle on our crunchy hand-battered chicken. Plus, Popeye's week is happening every 20th to 26th of the month. Get a 4-piece chicken and 3-piece buttermilk chicken tenders bucket with a large drink for just $15. Popeye's, the fresh chicken crunch. Love that chicken
1: from Popeye's. For the people who spray painted their company names, I think their colleagues or bosses were with them. So very, very model employee, yes. Shall I say. Chun Wei.
2: Yes. So I have two. I think one of them being Kester and Xiao Xi. I'm not saying that because they're here, but I really enjoy their work.
1: Yeah.
2: Right. So not only because of what they look like, but it's also because of like the concept behind it being the industrial waste and all that, the off cuts and all that, right?
1: Yeah.
2: So I really appreciated that bit. And I think being there in person, there was this ephemeral like feeling, and with the soundtrack, everything, it was really immersive. Mm-hmm. So that was something that I took away from their artwork. And I think the other one was from Wen Tao, mm-hmm. Let's Fish the Sun, mm-hmm. if I'm not wrong.
1: Yeah. Yes.
2: So I think that was a really clever artwork, in the sense that he utilized the reflection of the bay, right, to sort of portray that illumination. And I like the interactive bit as well, as you know, as we reel up the sun and as we fish the sun, the light changes, gets warmer and warmer.
1: Yeah.
2: Right. So I think casted against the bay and the landscape of MBS, it was really something.
1: It was quite. Everyone, that one, Chun Wei was talking about is that it is a ball of light resembling the sun, you're right, yes. A sunset sun, and it is attached to a sort of a pole, and you use this crank system where you make, you turn the crank and you make the sun go up or down, and and of course the sun, the light changes color as well. It's exactly. Very interactive. Children love it, adults love it, and a lot of people are taking lots of pictures for social media too. But when it comes to challenges, Chun Wei, what challenges did you and Mei Yi need to fix about market cycles while assembling it, while testing it, so that visitors can appreciate it more, these installations more?
2: I think one of the biggest challenges that we faced on site was that there was this gradient that was against our artwork. So we started to realize that as we stacked the crates higher and higher, it started to sag a little bit. And I think that was something that we could not foresee, or we did not foresee. And we had to sort of really tie everything back with more zip ties and weigh it down properly so that, you know, that structure was safe and remains as it is today. Yeah. So I think that was one of the biggest challenges that we faced, to the on-site condition and not so much environmental conditions like rain or whatsoever, because everything was waterproof, and I mean the crate was perforated. So I think it was more of that on-site.
1: So you secured it with zip ties, not glue?
2: No. So everything was zip tied together, and technically, the whole installation took about three materials. We only used three materials. Okay. We used the crates, we used the zip ties, and then we had a counterweight on the bottom. So that was essentially the whole structure.
1: Ah, there's a counterweight.
2: To keep it as simple as possible. Yeah. Yeah.
1: So Market Cycles, for everyone who you've just joined us by, of course, is a duo by Chun Wei and Mei Yi. It's a series of stacked plastic market crates that we always see in the wet market or the supermarket, and they're stacked on top of each other, and they're all white, and there's light, pulsating light, sometimes fading in and out for you to see this giant structure consisting of plastic crates. It's very beautiful, actually. So just go down there to iLight Singapore 2026 and check it out. Many, many photo opportunities for you there as well. Talking about challenges then, Kester and Xiaoqi, for where the wild flowers grow, and this is your field of how many? 30, right?
3: 30, yeah. We have 30 units.
1: 30 units of these giant wild flowers made from industrial waste offcuts, metal offcuts, and used carpets as well, in this field of sorts with ambient sound. Can you tell us what were your challenges? Because I

0: finding the right metal offcuts from that company wasn't a problem. But what about, for example, making these flowers being able to spin or bend? Was that an issue?
1: Yeah, so
0: it was. Okay.
1: I think for us, our biggest issue was finding the right bearings.
0: Okay.
1: And actually the construction of the the flowers, right? Because we wanted it to be modular, right? Things can be screwed on, things can be screwed off. We think about afterlives, right? What do you do with these 30 units of flowers afterwards? Right? Which I think we'll talk about a little bit later.
0: Yeah, yeah.
1: But because of all of these requirements, what happened was that things move around quite a bit. And I think we also kind of didn't foresee the amounts of movements that our visitors has with it, right? Some of our flowers has turned upside down.
0: Really?
1: They have been tested through. So
0: you've got to come down and fix them again.
1: So certain times we do need to manage it a little.
0: Right.
1: Right. Certain things, because it's all modular, things are screwed in.
0: Yeah.
1: Over time, it unscrews. I think recently, just the other night, one of the counterweights dropped off.
0: Yeah.
1: Lucky we have prepared enough to fix it right in. So things like this, I think, kind of overlooked at times, but we are all learning throughout the way. And I think over time, it gets only better.
0: Mm. And Chelsea, did the carpets fall off, or are they all there? Because there's lots of rain, right?
2: Yeah, so thankfully, after the first day of installation, there was a heavy rain, so we could foresee what would happen with the carpets. And some started drooping down.
0: Oh.
2: So we had to reinforce with more cable ties. But other than that, we really liked how it dripped down naturally, so we decided to leave some of it.
0: Yeah, like flowers in the rain, yeah. With the rain and mm-hmm. the dew also dropping off. Okay, that's quite artistic a vision as well, to see this challenge, a problem as something that's akin to what we see in nature. So Chun Wee has already said why he likes where the wild flowers grow. He gave his reason. So Kester and Shouty, what do you like about Chun Wee and Mei Yi's market cycles?
1: Okay. I don't really like it because I really love it.
0: Yeah.
1: So here's why. Bear with me.
0: Yes.
1: I love that from our, because of the way that it's orientated, yeah. And the way that was curated this year, kind of like you pass through a few and then it reaches kind of like an enclosed area.
0: Yeah. Yeah.
1: So you really slow the viewers down a little. So, right. So people kind of like go in into a cave-like of sort of lights that you can sit, you can take photos in, families gather. Whenever I'm on the grounds, I'm always looking at people interact with Chun Ho's work, Chun Wee's work,
0: yeah.
1: Which is right next to us. And it's always families that gather and family that smiles. And I think that's what makes it beautiful. I think that the light in the people's eyes that I've seen is what makes me love the work.
0: Both literally and their real light in their eyes.
1: Yeah. Right? Like you can see the sparkles in the families when they interact with one another. And I think that's beautiful.
0: Yeah. I mean, all of this is meant to, of course, light up moments of our lives, and we appreciate art and sustainability and just being alive, really. So you mentioned this, right? So let's talk about it then, Kester. But first, I want to ask Chun Wee, because you bought all of these plastic market crates for this installation of yours for iLight Singapore 2026. So what will become of them once all of this is over? Because there must be a sustainability solution to this, unless you want to keep them for another installation, maybe a smaller one at one of our, another arts pop-up or one of our museums, you never know.
3: Yeah, so I think from the get-go, we already sort of planned the afterlife of these crates. So to align with the theme of this year of movement and sustainability and all that stuff, the crates will actually return back to its function, function of serving as vessels for like vegetables, you know, like serving the wet markets and all that stuff, like logistic function, right? So that was the original intent of the afterlife of our crates. And we will give them out and then we'll offer them to people that need them. And of course, but if there is opportunities for us to take this artwork outside of Singapore, be it other light festivals or even in Singapore, other art shows, and that would be fantastic. We would definitely want to do that.
0: Yeah, because in Australia also, they have a light festival.
3: Yeah.
0: So you never know. And then what about these lovely metal wildflowers, Kester and Shaoqi? Since these are largely offcuts and recycled materials, will you dismantle them and then recycle them, or will they be sold to an art collector or maybe also preserved for another festival?
1: A lot of different things,
0: yeah.
1: Right? I think at the end of the day, it was planned once everything is over for this project itself, for this artwork itself, to maybe to be back to recycle, because yeah, they are eternally recyclable, like materials. However, as of now, we're looking at maybe bringing this, having a traveling light show. So it could be a traveling installation piece, because we designed it to be modular. We can tear it down, we can take it into parts, so that its transportation is easier. But it's also designed as a single unit, yeah, to actually be a single unit lamp. I think some people have actually asked to if they can have it in their house. So it was a conversation product, I think, through interacting with the people on the grounds whenever we visited. And yeah, we are open to that as well. Because
0: so
1: it's
0: they're
1: so
0: for
1: very
0: sale.
1: Versatile.
0: Your flowers are for sale.
1: I won't say for sale. Not the ones currently on show. We can always make more.
0: Yes, right? You can.
1: And
0: you can,
1: I think the beauty of it is that because it's very modular, we're able to fit into a lot of different things. And for us, we are hoping that maybe after iLight Singapore, it could be iLight somewhere else.
0: Yeah.
1: And to see it in different places, different countries, itself is magical. Mm. And itself is also ephemeral.
0: Yeah. Well said. And on that note, I'd like to thank you so much for coming on and telling us, Shaoqi, you want to see it, of course. Do you want to see it carry on as an art installation, or would you rather dismantle it?
2: I mean, I would rather see it at an art installation.
0: Or in someone's home, you never know,
2: and
0: right?
2: I would love to have one in my home.
0: Okay, then in other words, get to it. Start making one for Shaoqi's home. Thank you, everyone, for being here. I appreciate it. Thank you.
1: No, thank you for your time, Mel.
0: You're welcome.
2: Thank you.
0: Well, these people are lit, and so are their installation artworks in every sense of the word. I've been with iLight Singapore 2026 artists and designers, Kester Wong, Tan Shaoqi, and Ng Chun Wei. Look out for Chun Wei's artwork, Market Cycles, which also was co-designed by Tan Mei Yi. Where the Wild Flowers Grow is the creation of Kester and Shaoqi. iLight Singapore 2026 is ongoing and must end June the 28th. Take a lovely evening off, everyone. Check out these 14 installations across the Marina Bay and Raffles Place areas. I tell you, it's an evening to remember. For more, head to iLightSingapore.gov.sg. That's all for today's Culture Club. I'm Melanie Olivero for CNA 938. 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
0: Where in Singapore can you have mega fun in two bouncy castles, take part in night races inside these castles and win prizes? And not just for kids, okay? All this bouncy fun is for everyone, you and me. And it's all happening indoors at a mall. So come fly with me, Melanie Olivero, on Destination Anywhere on CNA 938. But first, the news.
6: A
0: Hello, it's time for the news with me, Melanie Oliveira, on CNA 938. And we begin the news, of course, by looking at what's happening in Singapore and the world. But first, we start with home news because Singapore will invest close to $100 million in the R&D of municipal and industrial water technologies, as well as a new used water treatment research facility. Announcing the funding was Deputy Prime Minister Gan Kim Yong. And he said that in a world facing climate change and growing uncertainty, water is a matter of resilience.
6: Our aim is not only to meet Singapore's own needs. We also want to develop solutions that can be applied in cities and industries around the world. If we can help industrial users reduce, reuse, and recycle water more efficiently, this will support both economic growth and environmental sustainability.
0: Mr. Gan was speaking at the opening of the Singapore International Water Week. The three-day event brings together 2,000 attendees, including global leaders, to discuss pressing water challenges. Of the fresh funds under the Research, Innovation and Enterprise 2030 program, $85 million will go towards municipal water solutions. This includes water treatment and desalination. Mr. Gan said another $12 million will support research into industrial water solutions for the wafer fabrication and data center sectors.
6: This initial funding will focus on two priority sectors that are critical to Singapore's economy, among the most water-intensive, water wafer fabrication and data centers. For wafer fabrication, the goal is to develop cost-effective treatment and recycling solutions. For data centers, we aim to enhance water efficiency without compromising energy efficiency. To do this, we will bring together trade associations, the Singapore Water Association, and research and development centers to develop, deploy, and validate practical solutions.
0: Mr. Gan also announced that the $120 million Tengah Service Reservoir is set to become operational this year. It stores drinking water from PUB's treatment plants before it's piped to households and businesses. The news desk has more on this facility.
7: The newly completed service reservoir will serve about 42,000 households and the upcoming Tengah Industrial Precinct. In his opening address at Singapore International Water Week, Deputy Prime Minister Gan Kim Yong revealed that construction of the service reservoir was completed even before Tengah Town was fully developed. The facility comprises two five-story high tanks and can store treated water equivalent to about 22 Olympic-sized swimming pools. It was planned since 2016 and completed in November 2025 after 3 years of construction. DPM Gan says the project is a testament to long-term infrastructure planning.
0: President Donald Trump has confirmed that the U.S. and Iran have signed an interim agreement aimed at ending the war. He says the text of the Memorandum of Understanding will be released soon, but didn't specify when. Here's CNA's Alakia Salvaraji with more.
8: U.S. officials say the agreement was signed electronically by Mr. Trump, Vice President J.D. Vance, and Iranian Parliament Speaker Mohammad Baher Ghalibaf. A formal signing ceremony is scheduled to take place in Geneva on Friday. Mr. Vance will attend alongside special envoys Jared Kushner and Steve Witkoff. The U.S. Vice President told Fox News that Mr. Trump may decide to release the text of the agreement ahead of Friday's signing. The agreement launches a 60-day negotiating period during which both sides will work out the details of a final deal. Iranian Foreign Minister Abbas Araghchi says Tehran is seeking to build an understanding with Washington despite their lack of trust stemming from past experience.
0: Let's hear from Kaman Bukhari, a senior resident fellow at the Middle East Policy Council. Mr. Kamran explains why he thinks finalizing the details of the MOU could be difficult, even though the document is reportedly just a page and a half long.
9: That page and a half has to be fleshed out. That means there's a lot of things that are being interpreted by different sides for their own reasons. Each side in this, I'm talking about the United States and Iran, they have domestic constituencies to cater to. And there's a lot of criticism of President Donald Trump from within the United States. There is a lot of criticism from the far right of the Iranian regime, and they need to manage that. So what they do is, at least this is what the Iranians are doing, and they're known for their information operations, that they basically telegraph interpretations of the deal that suit their interests in order to placate their own hawks. Now, that has an effect on the discourse within the United States. In other words, it's sort of a mutually reinforcing problem for both governments. Now, add in the fact that the United States and Israel are not seeing eye to eye on this. There's a divergence of interest between the two allies. And so this is a really, really complicated triangular dynamic that can go south.
0: China and Myanmar are deepening ties as Myanmar leader Min Aung Hlaing held talks with Chinese President Xi Jinping in Beijing. Min Aung Hlaing is on a 5-day state visit to China at Mr. Xi's invitation. During their meeting, Mr. Xi said Myanmar holds an important place in China's regional diplomacy and that Beijing is ready to deepen comprehensive strategic cooperation with the country. He added that China supports all parties in Myanmar advancing peace and reconciliation through talks. Both leaders also witnessed the signing of 18 cooperation agreements spanning cross-border transport in the Greater Mekong region, and that's the sub-region, free trade, disaster relief, healthcare, and media cooperation. In Indonesia, a powerful 6.7 magnitude earthquake has struck central Indonesia, triggering strong tremors that lasted more than a minute. Several hospitals evacuated patients as a precaution. It's not immediately clear if there are casualties, though scattered damage has been reported. The earthquake was centered near Palu, the capital of central Sulawesi, at a shallow depth of around 10 kilometers. Indonesian authorities said there was no tsunami threat. Strong aftershocks have reportedly continued to rock the region, including one measuring magnitude 5.2. And CNA is still the most trusted news brand in Singapore, according to this year's Reuters Institute Digital News report. Close to 4 in 5 respondents say they trust the brand. The report also found that overall trust in news in Singapore rose 1 percentage point to 46%. That's 9 percentage points above the global average. CNA is also the most used online news source. Close to half of respondents said they use it. WhatsApp and Facebook remain the top social media platforms for news, recording the biggest gains from the year before. But traditional platforms continue to lose ground, with print and TV news usage still declining. Headlines anytime on CNA 938 and CNA.Asia. I'm Melanie Olivero. 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
0: Find out where in Suntec City you can have fun in an urban obstacle playground and win prizes in some races held at night as well. I'll tell you where all of this is happening in a while, but before we get there, traffic and weather. Okay, so road-wise, look out for a vehicle broken down in the KPE tunnel towards TPE after PIE. You also got to look out for an obstacle that's now on the AYE towards MCE after Keppel Road. Avoid Lane 2 when you're there.
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0: 29 degrees Celsius is where we're at temperature-wise in Singapore. As for the rains, they're not here in Singapore. According to NEA, it's just cloudy. Lowest tonight, 25 degrees Celsius. But remember, those rains are coming back from tomorrow in the late morning and lasting mostly in the afternoons, early afternoons, as thundery showers from Wednesday till Saturday.
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0: Let's have some bouncy, thrilling fun downtown in the Marina Central District. This is Destination Anywhere on CNA 938. I'm Melanie Olivero. Our destination today for kids and also forever kids is Suntec City, the shopping and lifestyle mall, also a place where you can get lots of good makan. Head over to Atriums 1 and 2 and you'll be greeted by a huge purple and yellow urban obstacle playground, completely bouncy and all fun. It's called Super Knockout. Super Knockout is a collaboration between Suntec City and Super Park Singapore, the indoor playground brand, and it features two main challenge zones, Ninja Circuit and Dodge Arena. So yes, they're high energy sport themed challenge zones that will test the agility, speed and endurance of not just your kids but you. Yes, you, even your best friend or your adult loved one. And there are race nights that'll award prizes to the fastest contestants, but certain nights only, okay? So just remember, Super Knockout is now bouncing around until 28th June. So it's of course in action as we speak from 9 a.m. till 11 p.m. And there's more to know. So let's bring on, the people involved in this as well. I need to double confirm the opening time. So let's bring on Chu Han Ju, Deputy Director, Marketing and Communications from Suntec Real Estate Services Management. Hey Han Ju, is it 9 to 11 or 11 to 9? Okay, we've got to get
14: on. Hi, Melanie.
0: Hey, Han Ju.
14: Hi. Thanks for having me again. I heard your question.
0: Is it 9 to 11?
14: Hours for Super Knockout starts from 11 a.m.
0: Okay.
14: And it spans all the way to 9 p.m. at night.
0: That's right. So everyone, just remember, it's ongoing until the 28th of June.
14: All's
0: from
14: good.
0: 11 a.m. to 9 p.m. Okay, so Han Ju, welcome back to CNA 938. Also good to hear you and be with you again. But to set things straight, right? Like I've said, Super Knockout is not just for kids. So parents can join in the fun. But let's say someone who's just tuned in and they said, I've just met someone new. I want to take my date out on this super knockout experience. Can they take part two or just the what you call the race nights, right? So must they only compete in the race nights for the grown-ups?
14: For the race nights, it's actually open to many different categories. We have the rookie races. Actually, those are for like 4 to 13 years old, and for couples, they can join the fast lane races for individuals aged between 14 to 50. And we did not forget the families. Families are our main crowd here too. They have the family dash, which are for teams of 3 to 4 family members. So if you're a couple on a date, we highly recommend you go for the fast lane races. And the race nights will actually start actually this week or from the 18th onwards. 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
0: Okay, we'll talk definitely more about them in just a while. But so those are the race nights for certain categories. But when it comes to hanging out at Super Knockout, like during the day, can adults be in it or is it just for parents accompanying their kids?
14: So, Melanie, I loved how you described this at the start of the program. You say it's for the kids and the forever kids.
0: Correct.
14: So, Super Knockout is not just for kids. It's designed for everyone. Couples looking for fun, like you said, teenagers and young adult friends challenging one another, or families spending quality time together to test their agility and balance. So, there's something for everyone to enjoy. What's great about this experience is that it brings out your playful side regardless of age. So while families do make up a large part of our crowd, I think our office, our friends here they have been wanting to join the challenge itself, and the atmosphere has been incredibly energetic with lots of cheering and friendly competition throughout the day. It's also been very warming to see the parents join with their children rather than just watching on the sidelines.
0: Yeah, I happen to see that as well. So it's nice to see parents becoming kids again as well, but also sometimes they have to change hats. They are becoming kids, but they have to also monitor their children too. But sometimes they let the children run off and have fun on their own on these bouncy circuits. So let's talk about it, because let's get to know it better, because Super Knockout consists of two bouncy castles of sorts. Can you describe them to us, though? Hanju, let's start with Ninja Circuit, because with Ninja Circuit, there are mini hills to climb and slide down. There are barriers, there are punching bags and more. Can you describe it better?
14: Yes. So the Ninja Circuit is a giant inflatable obstacle course where participants have to climb, balance, duck, squeeze, and slide their way to the finish line. That's a lot of work to do. That's why we call it a Ninja Circuit, because they have to channel their inner ninjas to go through it. So, like you said, they have to climb through mini hills, balance on inflatable balls, they have to weave through various barriers, rings, and the sliding is very fun. I tried it myself. I can attest for it. Yes. So, but because everything is bouncy and constantly shifting beneath your feet, the simplest obstacles become surprisingly challenging, especially for adults like us. But it's so fun because you have to coordinate your speed, your agility, your balance. Everything comes into play. So every participant, actually, they approach the course a bit differently. And some race through it, and some are focused on sleep, like racing their friends and making through to the finish line without falling down. Yeah.
0: Yeah. And it takes a lot of energy just to balance on your feet, but it's a lot of fun that you can have there trying to balance and move ahead with it, because it is a bouncy obstacle course and a castle as well. So the ground is not even. So it just takes you back to the good old days. What about the Dodge Arena? The kids I saw there were having lots of fun.
14: Yes, this is like the centerpiece of the whole circuit. If you have seen the popular TV show Wiped Out, you'll be familiar with that, because this is where the participants will need to, again, duck, jump, and dodge rotating beams while trying their best to stay balanced on their designated base. So within that short 3 minutes of play, if you're watching for the sidelines, you are probably either laughing, worried, and also hoping for the best for the participants who are inside. You'll see a lot of cheering and plenty of moments whereby people think that, hey, they've got it. They will duck or jump over, but they may lose their balance at the last second. So our own team tried this challenge as well. It takes really, really a lot of energy to concentrate, and it is much harder than it looks. So I strongly encourage everyone to try it for like at least once if they are here in Suntec City.
0: Okay. So that is the Dodge Arena and the Ninja Circuit. You talked just now about the race nights, right? And it definitely is part, we will definitely be the ones who want to take part in them. You told us about the three race categories already: Family Dash, Rookie Racers, Fast Lane Racers. But can you tell us again what they have to do for each one? Do they have to go through both the Ninja Circuit and the Dodge Arena, or just one? What happens?
14: So for this part, it is they race through the whole Ninja Circuit only.
0: Oh, okay.
14: And it's like a friendly competition. So they are basically racing for the fastest time. And there'll be a live leaderboard whereby you can view your timing. And people who manage to top the leaderboard will work with great prizes, including a year's worth of unlimited visits to Super Park and also other vouchers. So even if you're not usually the competitive type, this is very fun. I mean, it's like friendly competition, right? So, or if you are thinking of doing something with your teenager children, or even your friends at work, that is something that you can really consider. So the race nights, like I said, it will take place starting this week from 18, 19, 25th and 26th. Yeah.
0: Okay. And Suntec visitors, they can, and shoppers, they can scan the QR code to take part. But what about someone in their car or at home or in their office listening in now? Because we're not just FM, we're live streaming too. Listening now, but they're not at Suntec, but they want to sign up. Then how?
14: So Superpark Singapore make this super friendly. You can actually register online in advance through their website. So that's really easy.
0: Okay. And if they go to the Suntec City website, there'll be a link to Superpark as well?
14: Yes, definitely. Or on suntechcity.com.sg, we also have the links to the Superpark website for you to register for this event. And we recommend securing the slot early because the sessions are expected to be very popular.
0: Correct. And for the race nights, they have to be there at least 15 minutes early, right?
14: Yes, yes. Yeah. I think there are some tips to share because it is a race. So you'll probably want to dress comfortably, be ready to move, probably light sportswear or active wear will do, and best to not have your loose accessories or jewelry with you when you enter the arena. For food-wise, I think you probably don't want to come in on a full stomach because the obstacles are more active than they look. Mm. And you'll find yourself climbing, crawling, balancing, and moving around a lot. So a light meal or snack beforehand is probably your best bet. And a bit of administrative stuff. So drop by a bit early for registration and signing some waivers before going into the races itself. That's about it.
0: What about children who must be accompanied? How old must they be in order for parents to stop accompanying them?
14: Okay. So for safety purposes, in I think children below 12 should have their parents accompanying them. I was there with my six-year-old daughter, so ooh, I think all's good. She enjoyed the course a lot. I think just remember to bring grip socks or you can buy a pair on site if you don't have.
0: Okay, yeah. So we can buy the Superpark grip socks there.
14: Yes, you can. It's available at $350 per pair.
0: And it's definitely, they've got adult sizes and for the children as well. So nice selection there. And the booth that's manning it, everyone, they've got lots of socks there. So don't you worry about it because the socks are also, they're quite big sized one for big feet, people who can be nicknamed Bigfoot like me. So they had Superpark grip socks to fit me. The lockers as well. Let's say someone comes with their shopping and they've come with their handbags. Then where can they keep everything then, Hanju?
14: Yes, so this is another friendly feature by Superpark. They have thought out the event really well. So they have over like 50 like zipper lockers for you to place your belongings and keep your shoes. Just remember the number that you have placed it in and then collect it after you're done with all the fun within the ninja circuit. So this is available for free on site.
0: Okay. Then also there's this One Piece pop-up. Of course, One Piece being the popular Japanese manga series about seafaring pirates, because now I'm watching the live action Netflix series of One Piece, and Monkey D. Luffy is the man, or rather he's the boy.
14: Yes.
0: So he's the hero. And a lot of people who have loved them for many years, who've just also tuned into the magic that is One Piece, can come to this pop-up. But what is it about then, though?
14: Yeah, so One Piece, like you said, is the one of the most beloved and longest running series out there. It's not just popular with kids and younger fans. A lot of adults have been following Luffy and the Straw Hat crew, and they're still keeping up with their adventures today. So that's why we're especially excited for Miniso's One Piece pop-up. That is the next highlight of our current Conquer the Adventure campaign, running from 4th to 26th July. What visitors can look forward to is an exclusive One Piece retail adventure featuring a wide range of themed merchandise. There's limited edition collectibles to character themed accessories and lifestyle essentials. plenty for fans to browse and bring home. Also, I think Miniso prepared a lot of activities for fans to look forward to. There is like a postcard hunt challenge. There will be lucky draws for the lucky fans out there and exclusive early bird discount coupons waiting for the fans on the 4th July itself. So if you're a dedicated One Piece or anime fan, please look out for this new activity on our socials and definitely drop by the

0: out for a visit from 4th July onwards.
1: Sounds good to me. Thank you so much, Hanju, once again for being my guest on CNA 938. Thank you.
0: Thank you, Melanie.
1: All right, I had lots of fun. Thanks for hosting me. I've been in the lovely company of Chu Hanju. She's the Deputy Director, Marketing and Communications Department from Suntec Real Estate Services Management. Super Knockout is now on as we speak. It's that pop-up urban playground at the shopping mall, Suntec City, Atriums 1 and 2, now bouncing around until the 28th of June from 11 a.m. till 9 p.m. And those race nights, yeah, they begin from the 18th of June onwards, right, Hanju? 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Okay, she's not there, but let me tell you, that's what she said. 18th of June onwards, if you want to take part in race nights at Super Knockout. 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This has been Destination Anywhere. I'm Melanie Olivero for CNA 938.
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1: Let's give you some news updates on CNA 938 with me, Melanie Olivero. Singapore's $120 million Tengah Service Reservoir is set to become operational this year. It stores drinking water from PUB's treatment plants before it's piped to households and businesses. The news desk has more on this facility.
7: The newly completed service reservoir will serve about 42,000 households and the upcoming Tengah Industrial Precinct. In his opening address at Singapore International Water Week, Deputy Prime Minister Gan Kim Yong revealed that construction of the service reservoir was completed even before Tengah Town was fully developed. The facility comprises two five-story high tanks and can store treated water equivalent to about 22 Olympic-sized swimming pools. It was planned since 2016 and completed in November 2025 after 3 years of construction. DPM Gan says the project is a testament to long-term infrastructure planning.
1: World leaders are gathering in France for the G7 summit, where efforts to shore up the US-Iran agreement have topped the agenda. The Middle East crisis is set to dominate discussions, with leaders from Egypt, Qatar and the UAE joining talks on regional stability. While the interim deal has eased concerns over tensions in the Gulf, members remain focused on securing a broader deal covering Tehran's nuclear and missile programs and reopening the Strait of Hormuz. Ukraine is also back in focus. President Volodymyr Zelensky is attending the summit amid renewed diplomatic efforts to end the war with Russia. The talks follow separate calls between U.S. President Donald Trump, Mr. Zelensky, and Russian President Vladimir Putin. Let's hear from Ross Cullen, tracking the summit for CNA from France, and he explains how G7 leaders are likely to respond to a preliminary U.S.-Iran deal.
4: The U.S.-Iran agreement set to be formally signed on Friday in Switzerland, but the meat of the agreement still very much unknown. G7 leaders urging President Trump to release more specifics, to tell them exactly what went into the negotiations to reach this deal, any concessions made by either side. So still a lot of uncertainty about how this deal will play out in real time. President Trump has told G7 leaders that the Strait of Hormuz will be completely open from Friday, toll-free for freedom of navigation once again, which is something that the G7 leaders, especially the European allies, have been urging because of the impact on the global economy. But we will have to see in practice what this deal means once we get past Friday. But that's certainly something that the leaders of the UAE, Egypt and Qatar will be speaking to President Trump about, because they are invited guests this afternoon here in France to take part in discussions then. And so they'll have the chance also to speak to European allies about the impact on the Middle East of this new US-Iran peace deal.
1: That was Ross Cullen there. China and Myanmar are deepening ties as Myanmar leader Min Aung Hlaing held talks with Chinese President Xi Jinping in Beijing. Min Aung Hlaing is on a five-day state visit to China at Mr. Xi's invitation. During their meeting, Mr. Xi said Myanmar holds an important place in China's regional diplomacy and that Beijing is ready to deepen comprehensive strategic cooperation with the country. He added that China supports all parties in Myanmar, advancing peace and reconciliation through talks. A powerful 6.7 magnitude earthquake struck central Indonesia at 10:27 a.m. local time, triggering strong tremors that lasted more than a minute. Several hospitals evacuated patients as a precaution. It's not immediately clear if there are casualties, though scattered damage has been reported. The earthquake was centered near Palu, the capital of central Sulawesi, at a shallow depth of around 10 kilometers. Indonesian authorities said there was no tsunami threat. And on to football and the World Cup. Iran shared the points with New Zealand following their opening Group G match in Los Angeles. The Kiwis took the lead at the SoFi Stadium after 7 minutes, with Elijah Just working with Chris Wood to make it 1-0. Iran struck back in the 32nd minute, Ramin Razayan stealing in for the equaliser. New Zealand regained the lead in the 54th minute, with the Justin Wood partnership once again resulting in the country's second goal of the match. But Iran equalised again 10 minutes later. Ramin's pinpoint cross was headed in by Mohamed Mohebi to make it 2-2. Headlines anytime on CNA 938 and CNA.asia. Let's bring on Asia Business now. So let's start with the Bank of Japan, BOJ, raising interest rates to its highest level in 30 years and signalling more hikes ahead as it moves to tame inflation risks fueled by surging energy costs and a weak currency. So for more on the Bank of Japan or BOJ, let's get some updates from Roland Lim.
8: The central bank flagged price concerns with underlying core inflation above its target of 2%. The BOJ said it will maintain support for the economy despite what it called the reduced risk of a significant slowdown. Growing strains in Japan's bond market also among key concerns. Long-dated Japanese government bond yields have climbed to multi-decade highs in recent months. The BOJ also announced it will pause its reduction of JGB purchases, which analysts say could help to ease volatility in the bond market.
1: Roland Lim there. Shuri Shirai is professor of economics at Keio University. She says markets are focused less on the rate move itself and more on whether the central bank will follow through with further tightening this year.
9: I think right now is a lot of speculative short selling accumulating right now to a very significant level. So if Ueda will show quite a cautious attitude, market may be disappointed, and then they may even accelerate short selling, which leads to the further depreciation yen. But if he will try to send a more hawkish signal, and then market will say, okay, so BOJ is willing to do it. So temporarily, this leads to the unwinding of the speculative short selling. But we have to see, you know, whether BOJ is really, truly willing to raise interest rate. So today, just talking, but market is really watching what BOJ is going to do throughout this year.
1: Australia's central bank is keeping the interest rate steady, but warned it might hike it if needed. That says it noted inflation was still too high and the Gulf deal is at an early stage. The cash rate stayed at 4.35%, with the Reserve Bank of Australia, RBA, saying it'll do whatever's necessary to bring it down. The RBA already raised rates by 75 basis points since February in the face of surging energy costs. The central bank is balancing the need to slow inflation with encouraging growth as the economy slowed to a crawl in the first quarter, growing at just 0.3% at a quarterly pace. The Aussie dollar is now trading at about 70 cents mark against the greenback after this policy decision. A setback for the world's second largest economy after China posted its latest growth snapshot for May. The latest data showed that consumer spending contracted for the first time since the reopening from COVID lockdowns in late 2022. Fixed asset investment also shrank for more than expected, falling 4.1% in the first 5 months from a year ago. This says industrial production was the main bright spot, climbing 4.5% from April's figure. And cybersecurity leaders from top U.S. tech firms have called for the Trump administration to lift curbs on Anthropic's most powerful and complex AI models, arguing the ban will hamper efforts to prevent cyber attacks. The White House has restricted access to the models over concerns they could be used to identify and exploit software vulnerabilities. Mitch McCann reports from New York.
10: After releasing its latest models, Anthropic on Friday received an export control directive from the US government ordering the company to suspend access to the models, quote, by any foreign national, whether inside or outside the United States. But that directive made it difficult for Anthropic to disable access for some people and not others, so it suspended their use for everyone. It's reported that government officials told Anthropic to disable the models because of an unspecified national security threat. It's understood that some of the government's concern relates to the fact that researchers may have been able to find a way to bypass or jailbreak safeguards within the new models, meaning if someone with ill intentions were able to work out how to do that, it could cause widespread havoc. US media is reporting that the government made the move after being contacted by Amazon CEO Andy Jassy, who called the Treasury Secretary Scott Bessent to raise his concerns. In a statement, Anthropic pushed back on the allegations, saying that for its Fable model, it had instituted strong safeguards. It says that before releasing it, it had actually been working with the US government, and went on to say, no testers have yet been able to find a universal jailbreak, a jailbreak method that can very broadly bypass the model's safeguards, unblocking a wide range of cyber capabilities.
1: And that's a wrap of Asia Business for this hour. 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
1: Made in SG heads to the stage today. Let's find out more about a locally staged play about murder most foul. And you'll soon find out who the killer is when you attend and get tickets to this production. I'm Melanie Olivero. This is CNA 938. Many of us have read a book or seen a movie about a murder mystery where a motley crew of people are gathered in one place or room and soon they start dying. But as clues and cues are revealed, the murderer is soon unmasked. But we, the audience members, have to guess who is the cold-blooded killer as the plot unravels. Well, you can see that happen on stage thanks to theatre group The Winter Players, proudly Made in SG. They're bringing a classic novel to life on stage. It's crime writer Agatha Christie, and this is a book-to-play adaptation of one of her more popular stories called And Then There Were None. It's a murder mystery about 10 strangers invited to a remote island only to find themselves being killed off one by one. Despite the terror and danger, the survivors must find out who the murderer is before it's too late, before it's curtains for them. Let's see how The Winter Players is presenting such a much-loved story. So let's bring on director Feroz J. Malik and actor Rishi Vadrevu. And Rishi plays Philip Lombard, a well-travelled and former military man. Welcome to CNA 938, gentlemen. This is the second whodunit murder play I'm covering for this station this year. What do you think draws Singapore audiences to crime-focused productions?
14: Well, I think Singapore's a very safe country. And I think we all get a lot of pleasure from watching, you know, horrible things happen on screen or on stage. And I think the murder mystery as a genre is elevated enough, and it gets absurd, and murder gets very, becomes an art, you know, they get very intricate with it. And it's there's this gladiatorial enjoyment, you know, and Then There Were None influenced many slasher films and the genre of just watching people get what's coming to them. You know, I think everyone likes that.
1: Yeah.
14: But especially in Singapore, I think, you know, people might think it's a tame country. And so we get more pleasure from that as well. I mean, it's probably why Crime Watch is such a big show as well.
1: Yeah.
14: You know, people just want that excitement.
1: Yeah. It's one of the longest running series on Channel 5 and indeed on Singapore. Rishi, what do you think is causing so many to come and see Murder Most Foul unfold on stage?
15: I think that murder mysteries, they really tap into this primal feeling inside of us.
1: Yeah.
15: I think there's a reason they always keep us on the edge of our seat, because, I mean, the setting for this, you know, it's on an island, and that feeling of being caged, of being hunted, I think taps into all our fight or flight senses. You know, it really makes us like, ooh, think, what would we do if we were in that situation? And yeah, I think we like seeing characters transported into those really heightened situations. I think there's a reason like shows like Squid Game are so popular internationally, but definitely in Singapore as well. And Then There Were None is essentially the OG version of all of those kind of shows.
1: Yeah. You're right.
14: The Death Game, you know.
1: The Death Game, back to basics, the OG version. The very popular film franchise Knives Out, starring Daniel Craig, the former James Bond, very much inspired by the works and characters of Agatha Christie. In fact, some people thought it was an Agatha Christie adaptation. Was this resurgence in interest in her works another one of the reasons why The Winter Players chose to stage And Then There Were None, Feroz?
14: Well, for us, you know, there never was a resurgence. For us, we've always had the passion for it. And we've always wanted to do a whodunit because it's one of the most classic things for the stage. You know, it's such a strong style. Thunder and lightning, blackouts, murders and butlers who may have done it or not. But there is a resurgence. There's the new Kenneth Branagh Poirot films.
1: Yeah.
14: There are new Netflix adaptations of Christie's work. And honestly, it's just convenient, really, for us. We're very happy that people are getting back into it. But I grew up watching the Poirot series on BBC for 30 years. David Suchet played Poirot, and he was magnificent. And lots of people read Christie,
1: yeah.
14: I think. Even in Singapore, we've sold really well.

0: What a great game! What's the next play?
1: We go straight to the goal! Breakfast at McDonald's! My treat!
2: Try the new breakfast burgers from McDonald's. 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
0: You're a legend!
3: I know.
4: An ex-policeman who kind of tries to be the detective. There's the butler, the manservant, and there's the maid. There's the frivolous young man who drives a fast car. And who am I missing?
5: Miss Brent.
4: There's the spinster.
6: The spinster.
4: Yes. So, I mean, they all have very, very fleshed out like archetypes, yeah, right?
5: It's like all the colors of humanity brought into one
4: space. And
5: with
4: 11 people on stage, 10 people on stage, you know, they all have to have absolute individualities.
6: Yeah.
4: And they're all really strong characters. Nobody's really a good person, but everyone's incredibly likable just from how strong their characters are. I'd love to tell you more, but lots of spoilers about.
6: We've got to get those tickets.
5: I think that's the thing. You want them all to survive to some extent,
6: and sometimes you just want them to just go off this mortal coil as well.
5: That's true.
6: Rishi, you play Philip Lombard, one of the guests trapped on Soldier Island. He's a seasoned traveler. He's a former military man. He's been described as alert, charming, suspicious, ruthless, and decisive.
5: Yes.
6: And of course, Feroz has added rogue. Can you tell us more about him?
5: Yes. Fortunately, I'm an actor, for I myself am unalert and indecisive. No, but Lombard is essentially, I think, the first iteration of this sort of this devilish rogue anti-hero, very much your Han Solos, your James Bond.
6: Uh-huh.
5: But I would say that Lombard is even more fascinating because he is more morally gray and more morally complex. So he is a man of action. He's got a really sharp tongue, but he's just really fascinating. He's got a lot of layers to him. And Lombard was really the first version of that kind of character.
6: Mm-hmm.
5: Yeah.
6: Okay.
4: The dangerous man.
5: Yeah.
6: Yeah. He sounds like it. Very charming as well. So good with the ladies.
5: Yeah, the dangerous man, but you kind of root for him as well.
6: If you could ask Agatha Christie about him, what would you ask her though?
5: I would ask her, I think, firstly, where the inspiration for this character came from.
6: Right.
5: Because it really is quite a unique and groundbreaking character, especially for that time. Mm. It really breaks a lot of archetypes.
6: Mm.
5: And I would ask her about that. The second thing I would ask her was why Lombard in the play is a little bit different from Lombard in the book.
6: Right.
5: Yeah, there is actually a difference. I love both, but there is a difference in his actions, his choices, and also in some truths at the heart of the character. Mm. So I think that's the second question I would ask her. So yeah, so for all those who have read the book, doesn't mean that they know exactly what's going to happen.
6: There you go. Okay, because I have got a question about that. But when it comes to the book to stage adaptation, because you said, Rishi, that there is a difference. So there is a generic book to stage adaptation, a script that theatre houses use.
4: So the play script was written by Christie herself.
6: So it was, okay.
4: Yes,
6: yeah.
4: And it's very rare to get the original novelist to make the adaptation for the play.
6: Yeah.
4: And she staged it in 1943. And at the time, World War II had come about.
6: Mm.
4: And everything had to be uplifting and optimistic, you know. So the play turns out very differently. There's this kind of love story that gets more screen time. And there's an alternate ending that originally staged that's very different from the book ending.
6: All right. But for those who say, Feroz, that they can always read the book or the play or Google the ending or ask ChatGPT how it all ends, I understand, like you said, there's an alternate ending. So two endings.
4: Yes.
6: So obviously, if people decide to say that I know all the endings, they still don't know which one is going to come.
4: Yes.
6: All right.
5: Yeah.
6: Rishi, let's talk more about Philip, because he's been described as someone who's almost always looks arrogant, somewhat a cruel mouth with a pencil mustache. I do not know whether you're going to grow one for the role.
5: Yeah, I think we're still deciding on that this time.
6: Okay. You once said, Rishi, that you like playing characters that have many layers who are dark. So how dark and layered is Philip that draws you to him?
5: You know, I think, as an actor, the fun of taking on characters who are dark is you can never

0: judge your character. I mean, me as Rishi, I can judge and say, okay, this action is wrong or this thing is wrong. But when you're in the character's shoes, you have to interpret within the circumstance. You have to justify those actions. You have to make sense of it. You have to essentially be the champion of your character. So the more complex the character, the more work there is to kind of meet that in the middle, and the greater an exploration of human behavior it is. Mm. And I find that really fascinating. And honestly, Lombard is the most fascinating character I've ever had the privilege of playing. There's a lot to unpack with him. Beneath every layer of darkness, there's a bit of light. Yeah. And then there's even more darkness. So he's really kept me on my toes this entire process.
1: I spoke to Salif Hardy, who acts in an interrogation in the play. Yeah. And he says he felt, because his character was also very charming, but he had dark layers as well. And he says that I had to feel empathy for my character, no matter how abhorrent he is. Is that how you tackle this too?
0: Definitely. Yeah. And you always have to feel empathy for the character. If not, how can you wear that character's skin?
1: Even if they're terrible, horrible, psychotic people.
0: Yeah. I mean, sometimes, you know, if you're playing someone like that, you got to go and wash it off after. But you have to. Mm. You have to be empathetic to be truthful. Mm. And you have to play it truthfully.
1: Feroz, how did you work with Rishi to further bring out Philip Lombard alive on stage?
2: Well, Rishi and I are friends as well. I think we never really stopped talking about it. But I think, so in rehearsal, I use a lot of references to kind of fiction, right? And I try to hope that the actors do get, you know, the whole Indiana Jones thing.
1: Right.
2: We discuss at length about the nature of his, you know, crimes, what he's done, right? Because he's the one with the most fleshed out backstory as well in the play.
1: And the audience knows this in the beginning?
2: More or less, yeah. Okay. They admitted it quite quickly.
0: Some will be revealed.
2: Some will be revealed. But it's very difficult because he's grappling with a lot of things. The other people, you know, have clear-cut this happened and that's why they're this way. But Lombard's the most active force moving around the people on Soldier Island. And it's difficult. I don't think we've, you know, we're still talking about it.
1: Yeah.
0: I think it's a constant process.
1: Yeah, because these are living characters.
2: Yes. And, you know, we don't want to play the caricature of the man with the whip comes in and kisses the girl and runs off. You know, it's we want to find something about him that's real as well.
0: But and to me, that's the joy of the rehearsal process.
2: Yes.
0: We get to keep talking about it. We get to keep reinventing it and break it down over and over and over again. And each time it just builds up better and better until you have this real person standing there on stage.
2: And we've got scenes with him with a gun running around all the time. And we've got this massive, oversized, green, like foam gun in rehearsal that's hilarious when he pulls out. But we're doing back and forth trial and error of him moving around with the gun, running back and forth, and he aims it at people, why he aims it at people, how he aims it at people.
1: Will you save that later for social media?
2: Sure.
0: Yeah, we should, yeah.
1: You should.
0: It's so great.
1: I'm
0: it's
1: sure
0: so
1: you've
0: huge.
1: Dated. A whodunit murder mystery case that will be cracked, but how about trying to identify the killer first? Do that when you watch And Then There Were None, staged by local theatre company The Winter Players. And of course, it was written by Agatha Christie. I'm with director Feroz J. Malik and actor Rishi Vadrevu, who plays Philip Lombard, the ruthless military man. Agatha Christie's And Then There Were None by The Winter Players will be staged from 25th to 28th June this year at the KC Arts Centre. Get your tickets from Book My Show or check out The Winter Players' socials for more. I'm Melanie Olivero. This is Made in SG on CNA 938.
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8: Yeah, you just heard right. I've just announced my what shall I call it, match fixture for this Friday. Two new super fans and people that you've heard on the show before coming in for our World Cup watch this Friday. Check out our social media page for more details. Okay, and don't forget to catch clips from last Friday's debut episode. Now, it is 5 p.m. Let's talk what's happening on this Tuesday, June 16th edition of Singapore Today. Water is taking center stage. Why? Well, we're going to talk about urban water solutions. Announced at this year's Singapore International Water Week, I want to know more about how this is going to help in terms of water security for Singapore. And, well, look at those private home sales prices. They fell to a three-month low. One of the factors could be lower interest rates that make borrowing costs more attractive. I thought analysts said interest rates were going to go up. How come interest rates are going down when it comes to home loans? Let's talk. Christine Sun will be joining me for that discussion. So property hunters, stay tuned. It's all lined up this hour, but first up the news. Good evening, I'm Daniel Martin for Singapore Today. Singapore will invest close to $100 million in the research and development of municipal and industrial water technologies, as well as a new used water treatment research facility. Announcing the funding, Deputy Prime Minister Gan Kim Yong said that in a world facing climate change and growing uncertainty, water is a matter of resilience.
13: Our aim is not only to meet Singapore's own needs, we also want to develop solutions that can be applied in cities and industries around the world. If we can help industrial users reduce, reuse, and recycle water more efficiently, this will support both economic growth and environmental sustainability.
8: Mr. Gan was speaking at the opening of the Singapore International Water Week. The three-day event brings together 2,000 attendees, including global leaders, to discuss pressing water challenges. Of the fresh funds under the Research, Innovation and Enterprise 2030 program, $85 million will go towards municipal water solutions. This includes water treatment and desalination. Well, Mr. Gan said another $12 million will support research into industrial water solutions for the wafer fabrication and data center sectors.
13: This initial funding will focus on two priority sectors that are critical to Singapore's economy, among the most water-intensive: water wafer fabrication and data centers. For wafer fabrication, the goal is to develop cost-effective treatment and recycling solutions. For data centers, we aim to enhance water efficiency without compromising energy efficiency. To do this, we will bring together trade associations, the Singapore Water Association, and research and development centers to develop, deploy, and validate practical solutions.
8: Mr. Gunn also announced the $120 million Tengah Service Reservoir is set to become operational this year. Now, it stores drinking water from PUB's treatment plants before it is piped to households and businesses. The news desk has more on the facility.
12: The newly completed service reservoir will serve about 42,000 households and the upcoming Tengah Industrial Precinct. In his opening address at Singapore International Water Week, Deputy Prime Minister Gan Kim Yong revealed that construction of the service reservoir was completed even before Tengah Town was fully developed. The facility comprises two five-story high tanks and can store treated water equivalent to about 22 Olympic-sized swimming pools. It was planned since 2016 and completed in November 2025 after 3 years of construction. DPM Gan says the project is a testament to long-term infrastructure planning.
8: You're listening to the news on Singapore Today. Singapore is positioning itself for a larger role in the global iron ore and steel trade. Speaking at the Singapore International Ferrous Week, Minister of State Alvin Tan said while the industry is projected to face weaker growth ahead, Asia will still continue to drive long-term demand. He said Singapore's strong shipping links, trade financing ecosystem, and AI investments can all help companies navigate volatility. These can support the industry's next phase of growth.
14: Singapore is fully supporting this technological leap. Under our National AI Strategy 2.0, we are investing heavily in computing power, talent development, and industrial adoption. To spur that, we need to have a strong pipeline of talent. And in fact, we have already established 50 over AI centers of excellence with our industry partners.
8: A newly formed Singapore New Energy Metals and Materials Forum will also play, or rather aim, to help industry players build partnerships in low-carbon materials. It is expected to further strengthen Singapore's position as a ferrous hub. The country is currently home to more than 60 major companies across the value chain, from miners to global trading houses. The Singapore Tribunal has ruled that a man who lost more than $3,800 in a phishing scam must bear most of the losses himself. Now, the victim clicked on an advertisement on social media platform TikTok and later had his credit card tokenized on an unauthorized Apple device. Now, around 22 fraudulent transactions were made. The tribunal found he ignored multiple SMS alerts and warnings from his bank over several days, despite being told to report any unauthorized activity. While expressing sympathy, the magistrate ruled that his prolonged inaction amounted to gross negligence, making him liable for the remaining losses. A 30-year-old Myanmar woman working as a freelance cleaner here has been jailed for 2 weeks for stealing. Nan Ai Tandaso stole from a client who had hired her to tidy her apartment. The 35-year-old Singaporean client became suspicious after money went missing from her bag. In May this year, the client installed a surveillance camera at home and placed two $50 notes in her bag after recording the serial numbers. While tidying the flat, the cleaner stole three of the $50 bills and put them in her pocket. The employer later discovered that the three notes were missing and confronted the cleaner. The serial numbers on the recovered notes matched those recorded by the client, and the police were called in. World leaders are gathering in France for the G7 summit, where efforts to shore up the U.S.-Iran agreement have topped the agenda. CNA's Glenda Chong with more.
15: The Middle East crisis is set to dominate discussions, with leaders from Egypt, Qatar and the UAE joining talks on regional stability. While the interim deal has eased concerns over tensions in the Gulf, members remain focused on securing a broader deal covering Tehran's nuclear and missile programs and the reopening of the Strait of Hormuz. Ukraine is also back in focus, and President Volodymyr Zelensky is attending the summit amid renewed diplomatic efforts to end the war with Russia. The talks follow separate calls between U.S. President Donald Trump, Mr. Zelensky, and Russian President Vladimir Putin.
8: Now, President Donald Trump has confirmed that the U.S. and Iran have signed an interim agreement aimed at ending the war. He says the text of the Memorandum of Understanding will be released soon, but didn't specify when. Kamran Bokhari is a senior resident fellow at the Middle East Policy Council, and he explains why he thinks finalizing the details of the Memorandum of Understanding could be difficult, even though the document is reportedly just a page and a half long.
16: That page and a half has to be fleshed out. That means there's a lot of things that are being interpreted by different sides for their own reasons. Each side in this, I'm talking about the United States and Iran, they have domestic constituencies to cater to. And there's a lot of criticism of President Donald Trump from within the United States. There is a lot of criticism from the far right of the Iranian regime, and they need to manage that. So what they do is, at least this is what the Iranians are doing, and they're known for their information operations, that they basically telegraph interpretations of the deal that suit their interest in order to placate their own hawks. Now, that has an effect on the discourse within the United States. In other words, it's sort of a mutually reinforcing problem for both governments. Now, add in the fact that the United States and Israel are not seeing eye to eye on this. There's a divergence of interest between the two allies. And so this is a really, really complicated triangular dynamic that can go south.
8: On to football news. Argentina and France begin their FIFA World Cup 2026 campaigns today, 4 years after meeting in the dramatic final in Qatar. Lionel Messi's Argentina face Algeria in Kansas City, with coach Lionel Scaloni saying the 38-year-old football star is fit and ready despite a recent hamstring injury. Meantime, France take on Senegal in New Jersey. Coach Didier Deschamps says a winning start is crucial, but warned that nerves could affect players on the big stage. I'm Daniel Martin for Singapore Today. Headlines anytime on CNA 938 and at cna.asia. How will Argentina and France do in their campaign? I'll definitely be talking about that and whether or not Messi hits the pitch this Friday for our Talkback Presents World Cup Watch 2026 to new fans whom you might have heard as guests on Singapore Today in the past. I'm bringing in two new voices every single week, but familiar voices. Stay tuned for that, okay? Let's talk traffic in the meantime. Heading to the roads of Singapore, I'm getting details of a breakdown that's occurred on the TPE to PIE after Upper Changi Road East. Also, a breakdown on the PIE to Changi after Bukit Batok East Avenue 3.
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8: Looking to your weather forecast, it's cloudy for the rest of the day. Temperature range 25 to 33 degrees Celsius. Looking ahead to tomorrow, you can expect thundery showers over many areas to come around the late morning, early afternoon.
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18: Meta has been aggressively hiring in order to challenge rivals such as OpenAI, Google, and Anthropic.
19: The shutdown of several outlets has raised questions about the brand's future in Singapore.
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2: How precious is water? It's everything. About $100 million will be spent to research and develop water solutions for towns and industries in Singapore. This includes a facility to study the treatment of used water. Here's Deputy Prime Minister Gan Kim Yong, who shared more on Tuesday, June 16th, the opening of the 11th Singapore International Water Week, where global leaders tackled pressing water challenges.
3: Our aim is not only to meet Singapore's own needs. We also want to develop solutions that can be applied in cities and industries around the world. If we can help industrial users reduce, reuse, and recycle water more efficiently, this will support both economic growth and environmental sustainability.
2: You've been hearing the news updates here on CNA 938. You can catch the full report on cna.asia as well. That was just one of the many key announcements made at the three-day event, where urban water solutions have become a real focus point. Joining me is the managing director of the Singapore International Water Week, the 11th edition of it. Ryan Yuen is here, who is actually talking to us live from the event, as I understand. Ryan, hello.
4: Hi, Daniel. Good evening.
2: Thank you for stepping out and speaking to my listeners. I appreciate that.
4: My pleasure.
2: So let's talk about what's happening with SIWW for 2026. We, as I heard in the news updates, as I read it out, the centering of it is really around municipal water, industrial water, and then, of course, coastal and flood resilience. So climate change being a big part here as well. Let's talk about how these three themes became so pivotal for SIWW this year.
4: Yeah, these three themes actually address the issue of too much water and too little water. Let me explain why. Because when you talk about too little water, the issue here is about, you know, the increasingly lack of freshwater sources, increasing water demand, whether they are from industries or from growth of, in municipals. And the idea here is, how do we continue to have enough water to supply to the needs of a population? And so that addresses the issue of municipal water theme and industrial water theme. On coastal and flood resilience, really the issue here is too much water at the wrong place at the wrong time. So we talk about climate change. We talk about having extreme weather events, increasingly episodes of floods around the world. So how do then we deal with the issues of flooding? How do we minimize the damage of floods to properties and communities around the world?
2: So what's the concept of urban water solutions? How is that standing out and helping to address those three themes?
4: The idea here would be that, you know, through Singapore International Water Week, what we are trying to do is to showcase the possibilities of what has been done, not only in Singapore, but around the world. We try to bring best practices, case studies of solutions that have been deployed successfully around the world, and showcase them to, you know, largely not only a Singapore audience, but also an audience around the region in Southeast Asia.
2: What would you consider the real big takeaway so far from SIWW? What's really stood with you?
4: I think the key message is that, you know, the technologies are available. As our DPM mentioned in the opening address, the idea here is now to translate all these technologies and ideas into action, right? And really the focus here is bringing stakeholders. So we had a round table yesterday where we had the utility leaders coming together and sharing examples, peer-to-peer sharing of what different utilities have done, how they have addressed the issues, and how some of these solutions can be applied to other utilities so that they short circuit and they shorten the learning curve. And we can all then, you know, put in place actions, technologies, to basically improve our service level and bring, you know, water security to our communities that we serve.
2: Yeah, and all those many facets. Like I said, water is essential, incomparable when it comes to how important it is for us, not just in terms of health and wellness, but also in terms of just, you know, living and technology and sustainability and climate. It's everything. Yes. It really is. It's security on so many levels. So I'm curious, these urban solutions, operationalize it for it. How did it, were there showcases? Has it been showcased at SIWW? What kind of things popped up that show how these could help?
4: Well, we do have a very big exhibition. It's called the Water Expo. And this is taking up all six exhibition halls at the Marina Bay Sands Expo and Convention Center. It showcases, you know, different solutions, whether they are municipal, industrial, or even coastal and flood solutions. We have more than 20 pavilions from around the world. The idea here is to create a marketplace where we can cross-fertilize ideas, showcase examples of what have been done. And really, that's the value of SIWW, the idea that we can create and invite people to come to collaborate, form partnerships, and really take meaningful actions to really solve our water problems.
2: Another theme that's emerged quite strongly at SIWW26, the notion of digitalization and AI, recurring themes actually in the water sector when you think about it. How is the advent of Singapore coming on with our specialties and expertise in digitalization, AI, other countries collaborating on that as well? How is this going to improve the way cities manage our water resources and, of course, respond to climate risks?
4: Yeah, Daniel, you're right, because actually AI and smart technologies is one of the big themes of this year's event. And really the idea of AI and digital is not an end, it's a means to an end. And really the use of AI and the use of smart technologies is to help us to be able to make smarter decisions, to predict problems before they happen, to troubleshoot before things get worse. And really the idea here is to improve our efficiency, the operations, so that we provide better service levels to our customers around the world.
2: I do want to weave in the coastal protection element and the climate change response as well. Let's pick up on that a bit. We know here in Singapore, we've seen real concrete moves in that direction with regard to things like Long Island, coastal barriers in the southwest. Yep. The study that's been launched to protect Singapore's southwest coast starting in 2026 announced as well. What are we talking about in terms of coastal protection and flood management? Anything new and innovative coming out of SIWW in terms of what other countries have been doing that we could also learn from?
4: Yeah, in fact, you're totally right. This coastal protection and flood management theme is a relatively new space. You know, we started this 2 years ago in the SIWW, and we are just growing this as a topic, as a program, as a pillar. And what we find out is actually more and more cities around the world are looking at the same issues that Singapore are looking at, especially when you read news about, you know, floods happening in major cities around the world. But the issue and challenge with coastal protection and flood management is a multifaceted issue, because it is not just putting in place a solution, a hard engineering solution, and it solves the problem. It involves land use planning. How do we plan our land use? It involves operations and how do we manage our operations such that floods don't happen. And more importantly, how do you build that social resilience, right? How do you get your communities involved? How do you get them to be resilient to extreme weather events? So SIWW, you know, what we try to do is to put all these issues together, create conversations with key stakeholders, regulators, city officials, and really try to unpack this and see whether there are best practices that we can all learn from one another.
2: Yeah, absolutely. Let's also touch on the idea of industry as a major water user, as you described in one of the key pillars and themes for this year's SIWW. Here's, once again, Deputy Prime Minister Gan Kim Yong sharing more from the event.
3: This initial funding will focus on two priority sectors that are critical to Singapore's economy, among the most water-intensive: water wafer fabrication and data centers. For wafer fabrication, the goal is to develop cost-effective treatment and recycling solutions. For data centers, we aim to enhance water efficiency without compromising energy efficiency. To do this, we will bring together trade associations, the Singapore Water Association, and research and development centers to develop, deploy, and validate practical solutions.
2: clearly two very important elements in this AI and quantum landscape, the idea of wafer fabrication, microchip production, the idea of data centers, which are becoming the new gold in many ways as well. It's so interesting to see how much water we need, actually, for those elements of industry, to hear our DPM describe it in that way as well. What are some of the solutions or the promising developments in industrial water solutions that we're seeing at SIWW? Can you clue us in?
4: Yeah, industrial waters, you know, the water that the industries take, like data centers, is huge, it's tremendous, as you mentioned, Daniel. And
2: I know my listener is thinking, cannot just open the just use seawater lah. Just like, no, it's not as simple as that lah.
4: No, not as simple as that, because they need ultra pure water, right, for the operations of the data centers or the manufacturing of the chips. And it's not an issue that Singapore faces alone. You look, just look at in ASEAN, Southeast Asia, many of the countries also have data centers. They're also facing the same challenges. And really the idea here is, you know, there are solutions that are available. You know, if you are here at SIWW, you see the Water Expo. There are many companies that have solutions that are currently already available. The idea here is, how do we then work with the end users, the data center operators, the semiconductor industries, to adopt some of these technologies, help them to reduce their water footprint. And at the same time, you know, on the regulation side of things, you know, how do we then enable or require them to adopt some of these really water-saving technologies, so that, you know, overall, you know, we can have more water that is reserved for our communities, reduce our water demand from the industries.
2: It's so ironic, right? You mentioned the idea of too much and too little. If only we could use some of the too much for the too little.
4: That's right. That's right. Wrong place at the wrong time sometimes.
2: Exactly that. But the way that Singapore has always managed this long-term, a long-term strategy, a long-term approach to water resilience and water security. What do you think? That's my main thing that, for wanting to really communicate this topic across to my listeners today. How are all these lessons and what we're seeing at SIWW and the agreements and the chats and the corridor discussions and the innovations, what is this going to do to help us with our long-term approach to water resilience?
4: Yeah, you're right. You know, we take a long-term approach in Singapore. You look at our new water story that started 20, 30 years ago. We are looking at a coastal protection strategy that will bring us over the next 50 years. That is the kind of planning horizon that we take in Singapore. And really also that is also a message that, you know, is recurring in SIWW as well to other cities, other utilities. You know, there are no short-term fixes. You know, it requires us working together, you know, leveraging on the expertise of our industrial partners, industries, associations. It requires working with our stakeholders, our communities, and stay the course. And this is what Singapore has done, and this is how we have achieved, turned our vulnerability into a strength. And many countries look at Singapore as an example. And through SIWW, that's what we try to showcase and hopefully shorten the learning curve for many other countries around the world.
2: 2026 has been a challenging year in terms of geopolitics, in terms of global air traffic, in terms of cargo, in terms of just the supply chain networks. And it's touched every facet and element of our personal and business lives as well. What does this mean for the water sector? What kind of assurance do you look for or have in terms of how the global water sector will continue to strengthen?
4: If you talk to the water professionals in the industry, I think there is a general consensus that water is becoming an important global issue. I think there is a general recognition of that. Water is needed for all facets of life. Water is required to produce energy. Water is required to sustain life. And so the conversations around water is getting a lot of prominence in countries around the world. We have a couple of ministers who are here in Singapore, and they spoke about the need to look at water more closely, and it's an important factor in their strategies. And a reflection of this is actually the fact that, you know, there's going to be a second UN water conference coming up end of this year in Abu Dhabi. where, you know, water is going to be put again on a global agenda. So I think that reflects the importance of water in everybody's mind at the moment today.
2: Thank you so much for joining us, Ryan, and speaking to us directly from the event. Ryan Yuen is Managing Director of SIWW for 2026. It's the Singapore International Water Week happening at the SANS Expo and Convention Centre at Marina Bay Sands right now. If you're in the industry or industry adjacent, you want to check it out. It's running till the 18th of June, kicked off on the 16th of June. This is the day of this interview, Tuesday, and it's going to run from 10 a.m. to 6 p.m. daily. I'm Daniel Martin, and this has been a Singapore Today Top Story.
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2: Coming up on 5:30, good evening, everybody. It's a Tuesday, June the 16th. Property watchers, stay tuned. So while you might have heard in the news updates yesterday quite a bit about the demand from the last of this quarter in terms of property, well, a lot of that has to do with supply and demand. There was only one real major property launch, but analysts are forecasting that with lower interest rates, it might be an attractive appeal for property hunters in the next few quarters. Now, I know a lot of people thought, like, hang on a second, I thought we were expecting higher interest rates. How is that the case that we're facing lower interest rates when it comes to property loans? More on that as I speak to Christine Sun on Singapore Today Top Story, coming up in about 12 minutes. But first up, your latest news.
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2: Thank you for joining me, Daniel Martin, on today's edition of Singapore Today. It's your news at 5:30. Singapore's $120 million Tengah Service Reservoir is set to become operational this year. It stores drinking water from PUB's treatment plants before it is piped to households and businesses. Here's the news desk with more on the facility.
10: The newly completed service reservoir will serve about 42,000 households and the upcoming Tengah Industrial Precinct. In his opening address at Singapore International Water Week, Deputy Prime Minister Gan Kim Yong revealed that construction of the service reservoir was completed even before Tengah Town was fully developed. The facility comprises two five-story high tanks and can store treated water equivalent to about 22 Olympic-sized swimming pools. It was planned since 2016 and completed in November 2025, after 3 years of construction. DPM Gan says the project is a testament to long-term infrastructure planning.
2: Singapore and the Colombian city of Cali are collaborating on nature-based solutions for urban development. The five-year partnership aims to help both cities become more livable, resilient, and sustainable. Well, Singapore will share its experience in integrating nature into a highly urbanized environment. And this includes areas such as urban wildlife management, animal welfare, and community participation through education and research. Cali, one of the world's most biodiverse regions, will share its expertise in using biodiversity to drive development and improve quality of life. World leaders are gathering in France for the G7 summit, where efforts to shore up the U.S.-Iran agreement have topped the agenda. The Middle East crisis is set to dominate discussions, with leaders from Egypt, Qatar, and the UAE joining talks on regional stability. While the interim deal has eased concerns over tensions in the Gulf, members remain focused on securing a broader deal covering Tehran's nuclear and missile programs and reopening the Strait of Hormuz. Ukraine is also back in focus. President Volodymyr Zelensky attending the summit amid renewed diplomatic efforts to end the war with Russia. The talks follow separate calls between U.S. President Donald Trump, Mr. Zelensky, and Russian President Vladimir Putin. Ross Cullen is tracking the summit for CNA from France, and he explains how G7 leaders are likely to respond to a preliminary U.S.-Iran deal.
7: The U.S.-Iran agreement set to be formally signed on Friday in Switzerland, but the meat of the agreement still very much unknown. G7 leaders urging President Trump to release more specifics, to tell them exactly what went into the negotiations to reach this deal, any concessions made by either side. So still a lot of uncertainty about how this deal will play out. In real time, President Trump has told G7 leaders that the Strait of Hormuz will be completely open from Friday, toll-free for freedom of navigation once again, which is something that the G7 leaders, especially the European allies, have been urging because of the impact on the global economy. But we will have to see in practice what this deal means once we get past Friday. But that's certainly something that the leaders of the UAE, Egypt and Qatar will be speaking to President Trump about, because they are invited guests this afternoon here in France to take part in discussions then. And so they'll have the chance also to speak to European allies about the impact on the Middle East of this new US-Iran peace deal.
2: I'm Daniel Martin for Singapore Today. Headlines anytime on CNA 938 and at cna.asia. Time for Asia Business. Good evening, everybody. Thank you so much for joining me. In your latest Asia Business news, the Bank of Japan has raised interest rates to its highest level in 30 years, and it signaled more hikes ahead as it moves to tame inflation risks, fueled by surging energy costs and a weak currency.
11: The central bank flagged price concerns with underlying core inflation above its target of 2%. The BOJ said it will maintain support for the economy despite what it called the reduced risk of a significant slowdown. Growing strains in Japan's bond market also among key concerns. Long-dated Japanese government bond yields have climbed to multi-decade highs in recent months. The BOJ also announced it will pause its reduction of JGB purchases, which analysts say could help to ease volatility in the bond market.
2: CNA's Roland Lim with that. And checking in on our markets right now, mostly mixed after news of a US-Iran peace deal. London's FTSE 100 edged up by 0.6%. Hong Kong's Hang Seng dipped 1.4%. The Shanghai Composite fell 0.1%. Japan's Nikkei 225 is down 0.1% as investors assess the BOJ's rate increase to a 31-year high. Closer home, Singapore's STI was up 0.8% in the local bourses. We've got Singtel, which went up 0.7% to $4.30. SIA rose 0.6% to $7.21, whilst DBS has gained 0.4% to $63.73.
12: The CNA 938 Market Update is brought to you with assurance by Cycle & Carriage, the 2026 European Car of the Year, the all-new electric Mercedes-Benz CLA.
2: For more on the Asian markets and the economy, Adeline Gao is joining me, research analyst, FSM Global. Adeline, welcome back. Let's talk Asian market performances today. We have that interim U.S.-Iran peace deal, 1.5 pages announced to have been signed. What kind of rallies are we seeing? Strong rallies, I hope.
13: Yeah, thanks, Daniel. Happy to be back. Well, today's session has been more measured compared to yesterday's powerful rally. Most major Asian markets still move higher, with South Korea's KOSPI leading gains, rising more than 2%. And Japan's Nikkei, Taiwan's market, and Singapore's STI also posted advances as investors continue to price in the positive implications of the US-Iran peace agreement. What we were seeing today is the initial excitement beginning to settle. Investors remain constructive, but markets are now shifting from relief to assessing what the agreement actually means for trade, energy markets, and economic activity. And the main exception was Hong Kong. As mentioned, the Hang Seng Index fell more than 1%, snapping a two-day winning streak as investors took profits after the strong gains earlier this week. And sentiment was also tempered ahead of key Chinese economic data releases, including industrial production, retail sales, and unemployment figures. And financial and technological stocks, which led the previous rally, were among the biggest drags on the index today.
2: Let's talk sentiment surrounding oil, because I know the market's also possibly assessing and pricing in how quickly shipping can return to normal through the Strait of Hormuz. What kind of impact is this having on oil prices? Or is it still about the idea that, you know what, it's going to take a long time to normalize, so we can expect to still hover around this $100 a barrel for quite a while?
13: But oil prices is continuing to move in lower today, although the market remains cautious about how quickly conditions can normalize. US crude is trading below $81 per barrel today after falling almost 5% yesterday. And investors are waiting for more details of the US-Iran agreement, which is expected to pave the way for shipping to resume through the Strait of Hormuz. And the proposed accord is reportedly due to be signed in Switzerland on Friday. And President Trump has indicated that normal oil flows from the Persian Gulf could resume once the agreement takes effect. However, neither Washington nor Tehran has released the full details on the deal. And that uncertainty is keeping shipping companies on the sidelines for now. As a result, while the immediate risk premium has faded, it could still take weeks or even months before the oil markets fully return to normal.
2: Yes, indeed. Let's take a look at some of our Asian markets right now, swinging through the BOJ first. Bank of Japan raising interest rates to the highest level in 31 years. Another step away from ultra-loose policies that really define much of the past three decades for Japan. How significant is this shift for Japan's economy? What are we seeing being reflected in the financial markets?
13: This is indeed a genuinely historic moment for Japan, and the Bank of Japan raised its policy rate to 1%, its fifth increase since existing the negative interest rates in March 2024. It marks another major step away from the ultra-loose policies that defend much of the past three decades and signals the BOJ's growing confidence that inflation is becoming sustainably embedded in the economy. And the drivers are becoming increasingly clear. Wholesale inflation reached a three-year high in May, while wage growth remains strong across both large and smaller companies. That's important because the BOJ has long argued that lasting inflation requires stronger wage growth. A higher interest rate also helps address another challenge, the yen weakness. Despite substantial government intervention earlier this year, the yen has remained under pressure. And monetary policies is ultimately a more durable tool for supporting the currency, while a stronger yen would help reduce imported inflation. The impact across the economy will be mixed. First, we see banks and financial institutions should benefit from a wider lending margins, but higher borrowing costs could weigh on business investment. Manufacturers in particular are facing the combination of rising financing costs and elevated energy prices. So we expect capital expenditure growth to moderate over the coming quarters for this year.
2: What a dynamic run we're seeing in South Korea as well. Now we're seeing that South Korean stocks have extended gains, surging more than 5% on Monday. What's really driving this rally? Has it been about fundamentals, or is it more of a rebound in risk appetite?
13: It's likely a combination of both. On the risk appetite side, investors have returned to technology and AI-related stocks following last week's market volatility. Samsung Electronics and SK Hynix have continued to lead the rally as confidence returns to the semiconductor sector. But the fundamentals are also strong. Earnings expectations for Korean companies remain robust, even after the market's sharp re-rating. Investors continue to believe that the AI-driven memory and semiconductor cycle has several years of growth ahead of it. And the main caveat is concentration risk. Samsung and SK Hynix have accounted for a this proportionate share of the market gains. So while the underlying story remains compelling, there's also a concentration risk, and that's something that investors should be aware of.
2: Right. Looking to Vietnam next, because Vietnamese stocks seem to have attracted the biggest daily foreign inflows in nearly 6 years. Probably on the back of easing tensions in the Middle East, boosting investor appetite for risk as well. But could this mark the start of maybe a more sustained return of overseas capital for Vietnam?
13: There's certainly reason for cautious optimism. Vietnam's fundamentals remain among the strongest in the region. Economic growth is expected to remain around 9 to 10%, while corporate earnings growth for the Vietnam index is projected in the mid to high teens. At the same time, valuation remains attractive. There's also an important structural catalyst approaching. Vietnam is scheduled to be added to the FTSE Global Equity Index Series through a phased process beginning in September this year. That could attract significant passive and institutional capital from investors who previously had limited exposure to the market. That said, it is still too early to declare a definitive turning point based on a single day of inflows. The key question is whether the overseas investors continue allocating capital once geopolitical tensions ease and global risk sentiment stabilizes.
2: Gold is something I want to talk about next, because a record 45% of central banks surveyed by the World Gold Council actually expect to increase their gold holdings over the next year. Why are central banks continuing to buy gold? Is it about the safe haven asset aspect of it returning? And what could this mean for the market here in Asia?
13: This has been one of the most consistent trends in global markets. There are three main drivers behind the central bank gold purchases. First is the reserve diversification. Many central banks expect the US dollar's share of global reserves to gradually decline over time and are looking to diversify into assets such as gold. Second is gold's role in during periods of financial and geopolitical stress. It has consistently acted as a store of value when confidence in other assets weakens. And third is inflation protection, which has become particularly relevant following the recent energy shock and broader concerns about long-term price stability. According to the recent reports, countries such as China and Poland have been among the most active buyers, highlighting that it is a broad-based trend rather than an isolated one. And for the market, sustained central bank demand creates a strong structural source of support for gold prices. However, for most investors, gold is probably best viewed as a portfolio diversifier rather than a core holding. It's valued less in behaving differently from equities and bonds, helping improve portfolio resilience. What the recent rerun episode has shown is that while gold can provide diversification benefits, it is also highly volatile against geopolitical developments, and it doesn't always deliver the kind of crisis protection many investors may assume.
2: Final point, Singapore shares closing higher, the STI up 0.8% to 5,117 points. Where would you say the winners, losers, and most traded stock for the day are, Adeline?
13: Today's winners are led by Singapore Exchange, SGX, up by 3.96%, followed by Keppel, share price up by 2.37%, and OCBC ranked the third, share price up by 2.32%. And on the loser side, GMH share price down 3.71%, and Hong Kong Land Holdings down by 2.82%. And lastly, today's most traded stock among STI is Singtel.
2: Thank you, Adeline Gao, Research Analyst, FSM Global, joining me on today's edition of Asia Business, a look at your Asian markets and the economy. I'm Daniel Martin. Now it's time for a look at the traffic. I am getting details of two breakdowns. One is on the PIE to Tuas after the CTE City. Another breakdown on the BKE to PIE after Dairy Farm Road. Heavy conditions AYE to Tuas between Clemente Avenue 6 and Clemente Road. And heavy on the CTE towards the SLE between Jalan Bahagia and Merchant Road.
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2: Are housing interest rates down or on their way down? And is that going to boost property demand? You would have heard on CNA 938 News of how private home sales dipped to a three-month low in May. That was a more of a supply and demand issue. There was really just one project launch in the rest of Central Region. According to the Urban Redevelopment Authority, new home sales fell to 447 units. And that's around a 70% drop from April. But it's not all bleak news. Here's more from a report on CNA, Angela Lim.
17: Overall sales exceeded launched units, which analysts say reflects the strong underlying demand for new homes. Lower interest rates are also making borrowing costs attractive to home buyers. A fresh wave of launches are expected to drive demand in the second half of 2026.
2: Are housing interest rates down? Will that boost property demand here? Christine Sun joining me once again, Chief Researcher and Strategist from Reliant Group, part of which includes, rather, property firms Orange T and ETC. Christine, welcome back. Hello.
18: Hello, everyone.
2: I thought we were going to be facing higher interest rates. What are they like in Singapore today, and could they actually be even lower in the months to come?
18: I just took a look. I took a look at how the SORA interest rate is performing these few months, and I noticed that generally, if you look at the interest rates, it's definitely lower when compared to a year ago. So what we use is we'll look at 3-month compounded SORA rates, that is from MAS,

0: What a great game! What's the next play?
1: We go straight to the goal! Breakfast at McDonald's! My treat!
2: Try the new breakfast burgers from McDonald's. Juicy chicken ham or sausage, crisp fresh lettuce, and a creamy garlic dressing on soft whole buns. It's the ultimate kickstart after a night of World Cup action. Breakfast hours only while stocks last.
0: You're a legend!
3: I know.
4: Because the Fed, they implemented rate cuts to stimulate and to stabilize their economies. So right now, because Singapore's borrowing cost is heavily influenced by global markets, so our rates have also declined in recent months in tandem.
5: Also a far cry from like 2 years ago, I was reporting on 3.9%, 4.1% for some people as well. And it's so interesting to see that dynamic changes that we're seeing. Will this though translate into stronger property demand? Or is the market still cautious, Christine? What do you think?
4: What we have seen is that historically, if you look at the relationship between interest rates and property buying, there's definitely a positive relationship. That means that if, let's say, for example, interest rates fall, then what we do observe is that in terms of property buying activities, even sales volume, usually it will rise. So let's say, for example, like last year, just you have correctly pointed out that in terms of interest rates, they have definitely dropped over the past year, and especially the second half of last year. So there was quite a bit of market activities as well as sales transactions that took place, especially since there were a number of blockbuster project launches. So this year, what we have noticed is that in terms of transaction volumes, it's not as strong as last year. But this is also because of the number of projects that has been launched has dropped compared to last year, as well as there have been some uncertainties in the global market. So let's say, for example, if we put things in perspective, the number of new sales, excluding ECs, that were transacted in the first 5 months of this year, it has actually dropped by about 8 to 9% when compared to the same period last year. But if, let's say, for example, we take things into totality, I would think that in terms of the volume drop, it's still not as drastic as what we're seeing. Because if you look at the number of units that has been launched, it has actually declined by a bigger margin of about 20% in the first 5 months of this year. So considering that, the drop in terms of launches is much higher, but yet the transaction decline is not as much. So it shows that in terms of, let's say, for example, the take-up rate in the market, I think it's still relatively healthy in a way.
5: Looking broadly at the market in Singapore, then which segments really stand to benefit the most from this trend or pattern if it is set to continue? Again, I wonder whether everything will change after Friday, after a US-Iran signing an agreement happens, whether other banks respond and things like that. But for now, which segments would benefit the most? Is it about the HDBs? Is it about the private properties? Is it about the commercial property sector? Where do you think the benefit stands the most to gain?
4: Let's say, for example, if we compare right now, the rates is much lower than in the past 2 years. Then, of course, I would think that the lower rates that people are enjoying now will benefit across the entire market. So if we look at the lower middle income, of course, when rate drops, then that means that they will have improved housing affordability. But if you look at the upper middle income, or even looking at the luxury market, definitely when borrowing costs drop, then they will benefit even more, because usually their housing loan quantum will be much higher. So any rate drops will translate to a bigger impact. And of course, if you look at, let's say, for example, there'll be many, like maybe businessmen who are buying like some of these high-end properties or luxury properties. If, let's say, for example, interest rates were to drop, that will also mean that their business costs will be better. So that means that it will increase their earnings as well as more income to spend on big ticket items. So this may also explain why that since the second half of last year, we are seeing more demand for bigger or more luxurious properties.
5: Would that include CCR though? Because haven't we been seeing some resale prices for like the CCRs, Marina Bay, CBD areas softening even below 2000 PSF?
4: Definitely. But I think another reason will also be because we have seen many very outstanding launches in the market, in the luxury market, especially in the District 1 and 2. So some of them, like, for example, like Skywaters,

0: W residences, and some of these very good launches like River Modern in let's say like the Great World City area. So let's say, for example, it's not just about let's say interest rate dropping, but it also depends on what are the kind of launches that are being introduced in the market. If they see that they are very good buys, especially for those ultra luxury properties that are very hard to come by, then many of these buyers will still come into the market.
1: If rates remain at current level, actually, no, maybe I should ask you, will everything change after Friday or not? After the signing?
0: I think that's a very good question. Yeah, because I was also having some discussion with our management, and I think generally the consensus is that, let's say, for example, if they, I mean, of course, we are expecting the announcement to be very good. If you look at, you know, how the shares, there was a big rally even since yesterday or the day before. I think in terms of, I think the market sentiment is really very positive, but to be honest, for this to translate to what we really see, that means the impact on the market, I think it will still take a while, mainly because there are many other factors. Like, for example, if you look at, let's say, interest rates, it will definitely have an impact, let's say, for example, like business costs, like inflation and all. But if you look at, let's say, for example, inflation is unlikely to drop immediately. And even if you talk about like the supply chain disruptions, it will still take some time for it to return to normalcy. Let's say, for example, if you look at the Russian-Ukraine war that happened in the past, even after everything started, it still take about 1 to 2 years for things to go back to normal. So I think the consensus is that yes, I think in terms of sentiment, maybe it will improve. But if you talk about really, if you see the impact on interest rates, I think it will still take a while.
1: Okay, so nobody has to rush out and buy anything before Friday, huh?
0: Well,
1: Not
0: I
1: necessarily.
0: mean, yeah, I think generally, I think interest rates, let's say, for example, the floating rate, maybe they may still maybe come down slightly, marginally, but it will be quite gradual. And in terms of fixed rate, possibly it may continue to trend upwards in the maybe the upcoming term, but it will also not be very fast.
1: Right. What is this going to do for Singapore home prices? If these rates remain fairly consistent and where they are now for the next some time, let's say 6 months or something like that, or maybe even 12 months, what kind of support is it going to give to Singapore home prices?
0: If you look at Singapore home prices, I mean, historically, it has been quite resilient, even when interest rates rise or fall, because usually they will climb over the years. And when prices come down, that happens when there's a financial crisis or maybe a major cooling measures like maybe the TDSR. But of course, I think for Singapore, if you look across the market, whether it's for the HDB market or even the private market, I think one major factor to look at will be supply. And of course, the state of the economy, like for example, is there income growth? What is the employment rate that is happening right now?
1: Yeah.
0: So if you look at right now, in terms of interest rates, I think it's still considered very low and it's almost like bottom up. So I guess the probability for interest rates maybe to drop further may not be as high as for it to rise. So that's the reason why when I talk to some of the banks, they are saying that even the past few months, there have been quite a number of people maybe repricing or they are coming in to make a purchase because they want to lock in the interest.
1: I know that because I was repricing as well, and my bank was like, "We'll get back to you in 3 to 7 days." I'm like, "Wow, so long!" 3 to 7 days, okay lah, okay lah. There are a couple of big launches happening. Is that going to draw interest? We've got Dunearn House, Thomson Reserve coming in July to Q3, September. There's Lucerne Grand, Chuan Grove, GLS. Any of these going to help drive demand up, you think?
0: Yeah, I think definitely because let's say, for example, there are some blockbuster launches that will be coming up. Let's say, for example, like Dunearn House. This will be the first condo that will be in the new Turf City. So if, let's say, for example, people people would, I mean, they are looking at buying maybe in District 11, and it's quite hard to have new properties coming up in the area, then definitely they will go for this. Another area would be, let's say, for example, like Amberwood at Auckland, at Holland. It will be the first condo in the New Holland precinct. Again, this New Holland precinct will be a place to look at because maybe high-end investors who are looking at investing in a new prime area, then Holland will definitely be one hot that will come up maybe in the next few years. And of course, the other one will be, I think it's Lucerne Grand, which is in the Jurong Lake District, because we know that in the past, properties in Jurong, especially near the Jurong Lake District, they usually do very well. So we do expect that because of these very good launches, they'll be coming in. And of course, generally, I think supply in the market is still relatively limited. So I guess this will help to maybe drive demand higher in the maybe especially in the Q3 of this year.
1: Fantastic hearing from you. Thank you so much. 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
1: I've got your news coming up in the 6 o'clock hour, but first up, a quick chat on what TalkBack has lined up for you. You heard in the news, right, about the former Changi Chalet site being transformed into this co-living resort. And so that's raised my question today. I mean, I thought back, I was chatting with my production team yesterday, the Singapore Today team, and I think the last time I went to a chalet was after final year exams, or after we submitted our theses, I think, in university. That was absolutely the last time I went, which is 20-something years ago. So it raises the question, chalets, can we talk about it? Are they still in high demand? Or should they go the way of the golf course in Singapore? You know what I mean. Okay, let's talk. That's coming up next, but first, your latest news. Good evening, I'm Daniel Martin. Uncertainty surrounds the next steps of a framework deal between the U.S. and Iran, with key questions remaining unanswered. U.S. President Donald Trump says the agreement is all signed by both his country and Iran virtually. Meantime, Iran's foreign minister Abbas Araghchi says a new round of talks on a final deal will likely begin on Friday in Geneva, where the in-person signing is expected. Iranian President Masoud Pezeshkian, or rather Pezeshkian, has described the interim agreement as an important step to end the conflict, but said on Monday that a final deal has yet to take shape. So the interim agreement extends an April truce by another 60 days and then reopens the Strait of Hormuz. U.S. Vice President J.D. Vance says it also includes, quote, a very significant sanctions relief package, end quote, for Iran. World leaders are gathering in France for the G7 summit, where efforts to shore up the U.S.-Iran agreement have topped the agenda. Here's CNA's Glenda Chong with more.
9: The Middle East crisis is set to dominate discussions, with leaders from Egypt, Qatar and the UAE joining talks on regional stability. While the interim deal has eased concerns over tensions in the Gulf, members remain focused on securing a broader deal covering Tehran's nuclear and missile programs and the reopening of the Strait of Hormuz. Ukraine is also back in focus, and President Volodymyr Zelensky is attending the summit amid renewed diplomatic efforts to end the war with Russia. The talks follow separate calls between US President Donald Trump, Mr. Zelensky, and Russian President Vladimir Putin.
1: Prime Minister Lawrence Wong will be in Kazan for the ASEAN-Russia commemorative summit from tomorrow till Thursday. The summit marks 35 years of relations between Russia and the Southeast Asian bloc and 30 years of dialogue partnership. The two sides are expected to discuss ways to take forward their strategic partnership. Discussions will also likely focus on strengthening cooperation across areas such as connectivity and culture. Singapore will invest close to $100 million in the research and development of municipal and industrial water technologies, as well as a new used water treatment research facility. Now, announcing the funding, Deputy Prime Minister Gan Kim Yong said that in a world facing climate change and growing uncertainty, water is a matter of resilience.
5: Our aim is not only to meet Singapore's own needs. We also want to develop solutions that can be applied in cities and industries around the world. If we can help industrial users reduce, reuse, and recycle water more efficiently, this will support both economic growth and environmental sustainability.
1: Mr. Gan was speaking at the opening of the Singapore International Water Week. The three-day event brings together 2,000 attendees, including global leaders, to discuss pressing water challenges. Of the fresh funds under the Research, Innovation and Enterprise 2030 program, $85 million will go towards municipal water solutions. Now, this includes water treatment and desalination. Mr. Gan said another $12 million will support research into industrial water solutions for the wafer fabrication and data center sectors.
5: This initial funding will focus on two priority sectors that are critical to Singapore's economy, among the most water-intensive: water wafer fabrication and data centers. For wafer fabrication, the goal is to develop cost-effective treatment and recycling solutions. For data centers, we aim to enhance water efficiency without compromising energy efficiency. To do this, we will bring together trade associations, the Singapore Water Association, and research and development centers to develop, deploy, and validate practical solutions.
1: Well, Mr. Gan also announced that the $120 million Tengah Service Reservoir is set to become operational this year. It stores drinking water from POB's treatment plants before it is piped to households and businesses. Here's the news desk with more on the facility.
10: The newly completed service reservoir will serve about 42,000 households and the upcoming Tengah Industrial Precinct. In his opening address at Singapore International Water Week, Deputy Prime Minister Gan Kim Yong revealed that construction of the service reservoir was completed even before Tengah Town was fully developed. The facility comprises two five-story high tanks and can store treated water equivalent to about 22 Olympic-sized swimming pools. It was planned since 2016 and completed in November 2025 after 3 years of construction. DPM Gan says the project is a testament to long-term infrastructure planning.
1: The Civil Aviation Authority of Singapore, or CAAS, will impose temporary restricted areas over parts of the island. Now, the restrictions will be in effect on various dates between this Thursday and the 9th of August for National Day Parade aerial rehearsals and performances. So the restricted zones will cover the Kallang area and nearby locations, extending up to 3,000 feet above mean sea level. During these periods, activities such as flying kites, drones, captive balloons, and other aerial objects will be prohibited unless approved by CAAS. Now, offenders face fines of up to $50,000 or 2 years jail for a first offense. Authorities are advising the public not to be alarmed by increased military activity aircraft during the rehearsals. Singapore is positioning itself for a larger role in the global iron ore and steel trade. Speaking at the Singapore International Ferrous Week, Minister of State Alvin Tan said while the industry is projected to face weaker growth ahead, Asia will still continue to drive long-term demand. He said Singapore's strong shipping links, trade financing ecosystem, and AI investments can all help companies navigate volatility. These can support the industry's next phase of growth.
11: Singapore is fully supporting this technological leap. Under our National AI Strategy 2.0, we are investing heavily in computing power, talent development, and industrial adoption. To spur that, we need to have a strong pipeline of talent. And in fact, we have already established 50 over AI centers of excellence with our industry partners.
1: A newly formed Singapore New Energy Metals and Materials Forum will also aim to help industry players build partnerships in low-carbon materials. It is expected to further strengthen Singapore's position as a ferrous hub. And the country is currently home to more than 60 major companies across the value chain, from miners to global trading houses. Well, CNA is still the most trusted news brand in Singapore, according to this year's Reuters Institute Digital News Report. Close to 4 in 5 respondents say they trust the brand. The report also found that overall trust in news in Singapore rose 1 percentage point to 46%. That's 9 percentage points above the global average. CNA is also the most used online news source. Close to half of respondents said they use it. WhatsApp and Facebook remain the top social media platforms for news, recording the biggest gains from the year before. But traditional platforms continue to lose ground, with print and TV news usage still declining. Headlines anytime on CNA 938 and CNA.Asia. Though I will add, I'm glad to see, and I posted about it on LinkedIn as well, that Mediacorp Radio News is in the top 5 when it comes to that trust element, ranking in something like 71% in terms of the trust vote there. So thank you for supporting the authenticity of the discussions and the analyses that you hear on Mediacorp Radio News. Time for your latest traffic news at 11 minutes past 10. I've got an accident on Tampines Avenue 5 towards Avenue 2, just after Avenue 4, avoid Lane 4. Two breakdowns, one on the TPE to SLE at Yio Chu Kang Road exit, the other on the AYE to Tuas after Lower Delta. And it's heavy on the CTE to SLE at Moulmein Road exit.
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1: When is the last time you went to a chalet? 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Are they still relevant? Are they still necessary in Singapore? Are they still useful? Do you still actually go? Or should chalets go the way of golf courses in Singapore? Because they are quite land intensive, actually, when you think about it. So let's talk. Talkback's up next, but first, the weather forecast. And I am seeing reports right now of cloudy conditions for the rest of tonight. Temperature range 24 to 33. Tomorrow, look out for thundery showers over many areas in the afternoon.
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1: Chalets, back in the news. When's the last time you went? I was talking with my team, and the last time I went was after my honours cohort submitted. Actually, there were two times we went. One was when we received an extension on the deadline for the thesis submission. It was extended by a month. So we all immediately that weekend booked a chalet and had a party. And then the other time was just after we submitted our theses. And that was the last time I went, which was 20 or something years ago. Sorry, the mic got a bit muffly there. So why am I talking about this? Well, chalets are back in the news. Former Changi Chalet being transformed into Collywood Resort Changi. It's a co-living resort. And it's all part of a broader trend towards repurposing older state properties.
15: The reality is that we are a land scarce country. We don't have infinite amounts of land to put to new users. So we do need to adjust. We do need to sunset old users. We do need to create new spaces to meet new needs and priorities. And that transition from the old to the new is always challenging. People have a certain affinity to old spaces and they don't want to give it up. We adopt the opportunity mindset, then it is about using the process of change and using the changes to help people retain the sense of identity and the sense of connection to the space in Singapore.
1: That was Calvin Pua, Chief Executive of the Singapore Land Authority, and that was part of a full report you can catch on CNA's YouTube channel. So that is raising the question that I want to ask today for everybody. Are chalets still in high demand, or should we do away with them? Should they go the way of being repurposed, like we're seeing here in the Changi chalet example, or maybe go the way of the golf course and being, you know, repurposed and removed altogether because we are land scarce? Also, when was the last time you went to a chalet? Tell me. I'm curious, please. Let's go with the numbers.
16: Have your say. It's Talkback with Daniel Martin. Call in 669 11938 or WhatsApp 963 11938.
1: Hello to Dr. Harvey Neo, my guest on the edition of Talkback. He's professorial research fellow at the Lee Kuan Yew Center for Innovative Cities. He's also director of the Masters in Urban Science Policy and Planning Program at SUTD. Dr. Neo, hello, welcome.
17: Thank you for having me, Daniel.
1: Have you been to a chalet recently? I still can't remember. Like, what's your experience like? When was the last time you went?
17: Yes, it was quite a number of years ago in my 20s.
1: Right.
17: So I shall not say how many years ago, but I remember the feeling of it. It was good.
1: It was good, but it was so interesting because I remember there was always a lot of like, okay, who's a member, who's got access, whose father is a government. Sometimes, you know, whether it's military or government, you have to make sure that you met the requirements. Of course, there are some that you just have to be NTUC member. So there was a lot of that going on. Somebody has to do the booking. And then it's like, where is it? So ulu. And then none of us were driving. Are chalets still in high demand today? What would you say to that, Dr. Neo?
17: I think it still has a place, but perhaps no longer as a mainstream kind of leisure form. They are more residual. I think times have changed. I think I'm not surprised if the younger generation haven't even heard about the concept of going to a chalet.
1: Oh no, I think you're right.
17: You know, when we say staycation nowadays, we often refer to hotel stays. Never do we mean, you know, oh, let's staycation at a chalet. I think there's some generational loss of experience.
1: No,
17: here.
1: You're right. When I see the TikToks, let's say I would see like a hotel room tour. I don't think I've ever seen a chalet tour.
17: No, I haven't either. And I think it's a pity because I do feel that a chalet fulfills certain function that, you know, a staycation at a hotel cannot replicate.
1: That's true. I mean, I remember the reason it was a school gathering option for me was because it could accommodate large numbers of people. And in space-constrained Singapore, the idea of being able to fit, you know, 18 to 20 people at one venue and have a barbecue and things like that. I mean, good memories are pouring back for me right now. It's the idea of being able to accommodate large groups, families, different groups of families as well.
17: Yes, and there are less rules governing. I mean, not that there are no rules, but there are less rules governing, you know, rowdiness, a little bit of noise. You know, in a hotel setting, that is not allowed, obviously.
1: Yeah.
17: You know, but in a chalet setting, I think there is more space for us to be youths. You know, to be young people.
1: Mm-hmm. To my listeners, tell me, when was the last time you went to a chalet? And do you think that it's time that some of these chalets went the way of maybe the golf course in Singapore, in land scarce Singapore, where they're being repurposed for other uses? These are state land, very most of the time, and need to be repurposed for maybe housing or development needs as well. Just when was the last time you went? Is it still relevant today? WhatsApp, message, voice notes, come, be a part of the discussion. I think it went from being a very family location as well as very youth location. But now I'm not sure. In land scarce Singapore, have they outlived their relevance? Are we reaching that turning point right now? Is this a sign of that?
17: I think this is a collective decision that society has to make. Because in the past, even in the past, the setting that chalet is in, right, was in, it's a luxury because it's a very extensive piece of land with very few units compared to a high-rise hotel, right? So it never was a very economically wise decision to begin with. But then there was a stronger social need for it. There is a demand for it. So right now, I'm not quite sure whether
1: there is no space equivalent of that. Definitely no space equivalent to that right now, I would say.
17: Yes, exactly. And you mentioned earlier about the Changi site, and that is a very interesting contrast, because we have the a hotel there in the vicinity as well. Mm. And if we just compare, how many rooms the hotel can give to have a staycation, and then the equivalent in Shelley, the numbers just don't add up. So that is a very interesting site to understand this issue here.
1: Luxury in terms of space, perhaps, but maybe not luxury in terms of upkeep, appearance, facilities, or just, you know, luxury feeling. Maybe a lot of people are expecting a little bit more, and these may be seen to be a remnant of the past in terms of design and look and upkeep and maintenance. Is that part of the issue here, that these are, you know, stuck in a time warp in some ways?
17: Yeah, I think it is in a very awkward and difficult position now, you know, if you are trying to sell a product like this now, because on one hand, you want to keep the cost low. On the other hand, people who are familiar with what a staycation should be in a hotel setting, they demand better amenities, better quality as well. But you cannot have the best of both worlds. So it's and we haven't even included the land costs and all that kind of thing in this equation yet. So it's to me, I have very fond memories of being in a chalet. There is a lot of nostalgia for me, but I also understand that, you know, this is a very difficult equation to balance.
1: Yeah. Now, I'm not saying that all chalets were, pardon the Singlish, goya, but some were, but some were not. I mean, I'm looking at some of our major ones in Singapore. There's the, for example, the NSRCC chalets at Changi Resort. That's 42-story bungalows. I went for like a birthday 1 month party for a friend down there when she had her babies 1 month there. There was the Civil Service Club chalets, 96 units across Changi and Loyang. There's D Resort at Downtown East that has 387 rooms. Definitely the biggest there. You got your Home Team NS Villas, your Chevron Chalets, your Aranda Country Club, your Kranji Sanctuary Resort. Many have tried to adopt different styles, glamping versus family options, that kind of thing. Is there a place to do as what my listener says through this WhatsApp? My listener says the NTUC Downtown East chalets have transformed the chalet concept into a hotel-like experience with access to chalet facilities, still like barbecuing and cycling. So is there an opportunity, besides going extinct, of staying with the times and still being relevant? Like what my listener messaged about. Thank you for that message, NJ.
17: I think the general idea is correct, except I'm not sure whether, you know, making the chalet smaller, individual rooms, is necessarily a better strategy.
1: That's less chalet, more hotel, right?
17: Yeah, you should be more chalet and you do more of what you can do and less of what hotels are able to do. So I think that there needs to be a clarity that, you know, chalet, it first and foremost has a very special function of holding 20 up to 20 people in one space. I think that is the advantage that hotels can never replicate. You know, if you were to split the groups of 20 into like 10 different rooms, I mean, to me, that's not a product distinction at all.
1: Another listener WhatsApping and saying, I think this is also because of the rising number of condominiums. More people are probably booking the facilities room in their condominium and having their events and family functions there rather than needing a chalet. That's a good point. So maybe like the whole idea of the stay over for the weekend is becoming less relevant in busy Singapore. And as we saw, as we see more and more condos arise with function rooms and activity rooms, maybe those have taken the place of the chalet. What do you think? Or the family gathering, at least.
17: I think, I think they only replace part of the function of a chalet, you know, like hotel staycations can replace the idea of a local getaway, and condo function rooms, like the listener mentioned, takes over the birthday gathering function. But really, none of this replaced the overnight communal experience of a chalet with mahjong, barbecue, talking loudly, not sleeping. You know, those are the experiences that neither the condo facility rooms or hotels can replicate.
1: Yeah, I agree. But also, like, and this is like a little side note lah, but like the superstitious element of it. Some of them a little bit like, what? Huh? What did I hear? What did I see? The hantu momo factor lah, it's quite fun also. That does exist, some of the older ones. That happened in my older chalet with my university mates. That was quite fun. I'm curious, are we worried though that have chalets become a victim of the low price, accessible price, which is what we want? We want options that families of every social status can have access to, space and facilities and communal activities and gatherings. We want that. But because of maybe the rundown nature or the pricing factor or the far away nature of some of these, have they become a victim of perception associated with things like vice activities, whether it be drug consumption or illicit affairs and things like that? Have chalets become a victim of that perception in some ways?
17: Yeah, I think there's some truths in that, but it would be very unfair if it's generalized to, you know, every site and every kind of chalet that we have in Singapore. I think it shouldn't define the chalet culture as a whole, you know, and really this is one of the risks of being a low cost a space for large gathering. We have to accept that there is a risk of that, but should it be how we define chalets? I don't think so.
1: Do we still need them in the numbers that we have? So I read out the list that we have: the resorts, Civil Service Club, NSRCC, Home Team NS, Chevron, Zaranda, Kranji. Part of my question is, do they need to go the way of, or should they go the way of the golf courses in Singapore, where we're seeing a drastic reduction in the number of golf courses? Many factors there. I'm not saying they're the same thing, but land size, the cost of maintaining the grass is one big factor. Eco concepts, that's a big factor there. But just in terms of the space or the land use that you mentioned earlier on, is this something that we need to seriously consider in Landscare Singapore?
17: I think my position is quite clear on this and definite on this. I don't think there should be a complete erasure of this form of space. Although, having said that, some sites may no longer justify their land cost value. Mm. I think that's the numbers that we have to work on. But I think really this is a very rare form of, unique form, I would say, even from a world's perspective, a unique form of social infrastructure that provides the kind of social interaction in Singapore that we cannot find anywhere else.
1: Yeah.
17: So I think we have to think very carefully about eliminating this as a choice, because then the question would be really what kinds of, you know, social togetherness should Singapore still make room for?
1: Yes.
17: I think that's the important question here.
1: I too don't want to see it go extinct. I don't want to see it reformat into a smaller form. I think I've always said space is a commodity in Singapore. And sometimes yes, most of us do not have access to large luxurious space in our daily life or in our working life or even our even shopping centers or tenancies and things like that. And just the ability to exhale when you're at one of these places, you know, just to exhale, just to sit outdoors with your friends or your family, just to look into the distance. A lot of these are along the coastline, and it's just a fascinating relaxation opportunity as well. One of my listeners WhatsApping across, hello, Rick. Rick says, oh yes, chalets, one of the best memories, not to mention a spooky part as well, fun. Is it because yours was near a certain decommissioned hospital? Is that why? I know what you mean. There are a lot of these urban legends and urban myths as well. But yes, for a lot of us, they seem to be a core memory. And I don't want to see it go extinct. So what we're seeing with this experience of the Changi Chalet site being transformed into Kollywu Resort Changi, a co-living resort, and this might be a broader trend in terms of repurposing older state properties, is that going to, do you hope it will retain the feeling that we've been describing, or will it change it fundamentally?
17: I think if they maintain the kind of people per room kind of equation, I think that feeling would probably continue on. I mean, if they change the entire concept into more rooms and less people per room, I think that will be fatal to the whole chalet authentic experience.
1: Then it just becomes service apartments or hotel rooms in that sense, yeah?
17: Exactly. Yeah.
1: So maybe we can do it less overall, but it doesn't mean eliminate. And maybe it's a good opportunity to reignite this sector. Is that something that could happen?
17: Yes, I'm very hopeful that this will happen. I think it's time for it to be rebranded and refreshed anyway. And I think Collywood is a operator that seems to know what it has to do. So let's wait to see what happens to that site.
1: That's true. I've seen some of their properties and they do try and retain old charm aspects and nostalgia elements. That's interesting. Great points there, Ray. And it was lovely to hear from my listeners as well. Appreciate you sharing your memories. And yeah, I mean, we need space sometimes. Not every day. I get it. It's not possible, but we need access to space and the ability to exhale. I think that's important. Dr. Harvey Neo, a pleasure. Thank you for your time. Professorial Research Fellow at the Lee Kuan Yew Centre for Innovative Cities and Director of the Master in Urban Science Policy and Planning Program at SUTD. Keep sending your messages in. What do you think, everybody? Are chalets still in demand or should we do away with them?
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1: It's your latest news. Good evening, everybody. Singapore will invest close to $100 million in the research and development of municipal and industrial water technologies, as well as a new used water treatment research facility. Announcing the funding, Deputy Prime Minister Gan Kim Yong said that in a world facing climate change and growing uncertainty, water is a matter of resilience.
5: Our aim is not only to meet Singapore's own needs. We also want to develop solutions that can be applied in cities and industries around the world. If we can help industrial users reduce, reuse, and recycle water more efficiently, this will support both economic growth and environmental sustainability.
1: Mr. Gan was speaking at the opening of the Singapore International Water Week. The three-day event brings together 2,000 attendees, including global leaders, to discuss pressing water challenges. Of the fresh funds under the Research, Innovation and Enterprise 2030 program, $85 million will go towards municipal water solutions. Now, this includes water treatment and desalination. Mr. Gan said another $12 million will support research into industrial water solutions for the wafer fabrication and data center sectors.
5: This initial funding will focus on two priority sectors that are critical to Singapore's economy, among the most water-intensive, water wafer fabrication and data centers. For wafer fabrication, the goal is to develop cost-effective treatment and recycling solutions. For data centers, we aim to enhance water efficiency without compromising energy efficiency. To do this, we will bring together trade associations, the Singapore Water Association, and research and development centers to develop, deploy, and validate practical solutions.
1: Furthermore, Singapore's $120 million Tengah Service Reservoir is set to become operational this year. It stores drinking water from PUB's treatment plants before it is piped to households and businesses. The news desk with more on the facility.
10: The newly completed service reservoir will serve about 42,000 households and the upcoming Tengah Industrial Precinct. In his opening address at Singapore International Water Week, Deputy Prime Minister Gan Kim Yong revealed that construction of the service reservoir was completed even before Tengah Town was fully developed. The facility comprises two five-story high tanks and can store treated water equivalent to about 22 Olympic-sized swimming pools. It was planned since 2016 and completed in November 2025 after 3 years of construction. DPM Gan says the project is a testament to long-term infrastructure planning.
1: In world news, Chinese President Xi Jinping has endorsed the political leadership of Myanmar's new government as he met with former Army Chief Min Aung Hlaing in Beijing. The two leaders witnessed the signing of 18 memorandums of cooperation. Now, the deals cover cross-border transportation in the greater Mekong sub-region, natural disaster assistance, trade, as well as health and media. They also held talks in Beijing's Great Hall of the People. Now, Chinese state media reported Mr. Xi expressing an interest in deepening China's ties with Myanmar to a comprehensive strategic cooperation. I'm Daniel Martin for Singapore Today. Headlines anytime on CNA 938 and at CNA.Asia. Taking a look at your latest traffic news, I am getting reports of an accident that's occurred on the PIE to Tuas at the TPE exit. Also getting updates right now of two breakdowns where one is on the KJE to PIE at Woodlands Road exit. The other breakdown is on the SLE to CTE after Upper Thompson Road exit. That's the latest from the roads. It's Asia Business right here on Singapore Today. I'm Daniel Martin. Thank you so much for joining me. Now, Chinese economic indicators from May have shown an increasing imbalance in key sectors. Retail sales shrank for the first time since reopening after the COVID-19 pandemic. The 0.6% on-year decline also worse than analysts' expectations. So consumer spending has largely been in the doldrums following a prolonged real estate crisis alongside this fragile jobs market they've been witnessing. A weakness in property among the main drags on fixed asset investments. The data for the year to May extended its decline to 4.1%. That is also deeper than market forecasts. China's Statistics Bureau attributed the slowdown in part to extreme weather, as well as shifts to new growth drivers. Looking to your latest market action, markets are mostly mixed. After news of a US-Iran peace deal, London's FTSE 100 edged up by 0.7%, Hong Kong's Hang Seng dipped 1.4%, while the Shanghai Composite fell 0.1%. Japan's Nikkei 225 up 0.1% as investors assess the BOJ's rate increase to a 31-year high. Closer homes, Singapore's STI up 0.8%. In the local bourses, looking at Singtel, which went up 0.7% to $4.30, SIA has risen 0.6% to $7.21, DBS has gained 0.4% to $63.73.
0: The CNA 938 Market Update is brought to you with assurance by Cycle & Carriage, the 2026 European Car of the Year, the all-new electric Mercedes-Benz CLA.
1: How the rest of our Asian markets fared, that's what I put across to Adeline Gao, research analyst, FSM Global, and whether or not we're seeing any kind of hopefully strong rally like we did yesterday. Adeline?
2: Well, today's session has been more measured compared to yesterday's powerful rally. Most major Asian markets still move higher, with South Korea's KOSPI leading gains, rising more than 2%. And Japan's Nikkei, Taiwan's market, and Singapore's STI also posted advances as investors continue to price in the positive implications of the US-Iran peace agreement. What we were seeing today is the initial excitement beginning to settle. Investors remain constructive, but markets are now shifting from relief to assessing what the agreement actually means for trade, energy markets, and economic activity. And the main exception was Hong Kong. As mentioned, the Hang Seng Index fell more than 1%, snapping a two-day winning streak as investors took profits after the strong gains earlier this week. And sentiment was also tempered ahead of key Chinese economic data releases, including industrial production, retail sales, and unemployment figures. And financial and technological stocks, which led the previous rally, were among the biggest drags on the index today.
1: Let's talk sentiment surrounding oil, because I know the market's also possibly assessing and pricing in how quickly shipping can return to normal through the Strait of Hormuz. What kind of impact is this having on oil prices? Or is it still about the idea that, you know what, it's going to take a long time to normalize, so we can expect to still hover around this $100 a barrel for quite a while?
2: Well, oil prices is continuing to move lower today, although the market remains cautious about how quickly conditions can normalize. US crude is trading below $81 per barrel today after falling almost 5% yesterday. And investors are waiting for more details of the US-Iran agreement, which is expected to pave the way for shipping to resume through the Strait of Hormuz. And the proposed accord is reportedly due to be signed in Switzerland on Friday. And President Trump has indicated that normal oil flows from the Persian Gulf could resume once the agreement takes effect. However, neither Washington nor Tehran has released the full details on the deal. And that uncertainty is keeping shipping companies on the sidelines for now. As a result, while the immediate risk premium has faded, it could still take weeks or even months before the oil markets fully return to normal.
1: Yes, indeed. Let's take a look at some of our Asian markets right now. Swinging through the BOJ first, Bank of Japan raising interest rates to the highest level in 31 years. Another step away from ultra-loose policies that really define much of the past three decades for Japan. How significant is this shift for Japan's economy? What are we seeing being reflected in the financial markets?
2: This is indeed a genuinely historic moment for Japan, and the Bank of Japan raised its policy rate to 1%, its fifth increase since exiting the negative interest rates in March 2024. It marks another major step away from the ultra-loose policies that defend much of the past three decades and signals the BOJ's growing confidence that inflation is becoming sustainably embedded in the economy. And the drivers are becoming increasingly clear. Wholesale inflation reached a three-year high in May, while wage growth remains strong across both large and smaller companies. That's important because the BOJ has long argued that lasting inflation requires stronger wage growth. A higher interest rate also helps address another challenge, the yen weakness. Despite substantial government intervention earlier this year, the yen has remained under pressure. And monetary policies is ultimately a more durable tool for supporting the currency, but a stronger yen would help reduce imported inflation. The impact across the economy will be mixed. First, we see banks and financial institutions should benefit from a wider lending margins, but higher borrowing costs could weigh on business investment. Manufacturers in particular are facing the combination of rising financing costs and elevated energy prices.
1: 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The latest on Asian markets and the economy. I'm Daniel Martin for Singapore Today.
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1: How precious is water? It's everything. About $100 million will be spent to research and develop water solutions for towns and industries in Singapore. This includes a facility to study the treatment of used water. Here's Deputy Prime Minister Gan Kim Yong, who shared more on Tuesday, June 16th, the opening of the 11th Singapore International Water Week, where global leaders tackled pressing water challenges.
5: Our aim is not only to meet Singapore's own needs. We also want to develop solutions that can be applied in cities and industries around the world. If we can help industrial users reduce, reuse, and recycle water more efficiently, this will support both economic growth and environmental sustainability.
1: You've been hearing the news updates here on CNA 938. You can catch the full report on CNA.asia as well. That was just one of the many key announcements made at the three-day event where urban water solutions have become a real focus point. Joining me is the managing director of the Singapore International Water Week, the 11th edition of it. Ryan Yuen is here, who is actually talking to us live from the event, as I understand. Ryan, hello.
6: Hi, Daniel. Good evening.
1: Thank you for stepping out and speaking to my listeners. I appreciate that.
6: A pleasure.
1: So let's talk about what's happening with SIWW for 2026. We, as I heard in the news updates, as I read it out, the centering of it is really around municipal water, industrial water, and then, of course, coastal and flood resilience. So climate change being a big part here as well. Let's talk about how these three themes became so pivotal for SIWW this year.
6: Yeah, these three themes actually address the issue of too much water and too little water. Let me explain why. Because when you talk about too little water, the issue here is about, you know, the increasingly lack of fresh water sources, increasing water demand, whether they are from industries or from growth of, in municipals. And the idea here is how do we continue to have enough water to supply to the needs of a population? And so that addresses the issue of municipal water theme and industrial water theme. On coastal and flood resilience, really the issue here is too much water at the wrong place at the wrong time. So we talk about climate change. We talk about having extreme weather events, increasingly episodes of floods around the world. So how do then we deal with the issues of flooding? How do we minimize the damage of floods to properties and communities around the world?
1: So what's the concept of urban water solutions? How is that standing out and helping to address those three themes?
6: The idea here would be that, you know, through Singapore International Water Week, what we are trying to do is to showcase the possibilities of what has been done, not only in Singapore, but around the world. We try to bring best practices, case studies of solutions that have been deployed successfully around the world and showcase them to, you know, largely not only a Singapore audience, but also an audience around the region in Southeast Asia.
1: What would you consider the real big takeaway so far from SIWW? What's really stood with you?
6: I think the key message is that, you know, the technologies are available. As our DPM mentioned in the opening address, the idea here is now to translate all these technologies and ideas into action. Right. And really the focus here is bringing stakeholders. So we had a round table yesterday where we had the utility leaders coming together and sharing examples, peer-to-peer sharing of what different utilities have done, how they have addressed the issues, and how some of these solutions can be applied to other utilities so that they short circuit and they shorten the learning curve. And we can all then, you know, put in place actions, technologies, to basically improve our service level and bring, you know, water security to our communities that we serve.
1: Yeah, and all those many facets. Like I said, water is essential and incomparable when it comes to how important it is for us, not just in terms of health and wellness, but also in terms of just, you know, living and technology and sustainability and climate. It's everything. Yes, it really is. It's security on so many levels. So I'm curious, these urban solutions, operationalize it for it. How did it... Were there showcases? Has it been showcased at SIWW? What kind of things popped up that show how these could help?
6: Well, we do have a very big exhibition. It's called a Water Expo. And this is taking up all six exhibition halls at the Marina Bay Sands Expo and Convention Center. It showcases, you know, different solutions, whether they are municipal, industrial, or even coastal and flood solutions. We have more than 20 pavilions from around the world. The idea here is to create a marketplace where we can cross-fertilize ideas, showcase examples of what have been done. And really, that's the value of SIWW, the idea that we can create and invite people to come to collaborate, form partnerships, and really take meaningful actions to really solve our water problems.
1: Another theme that's emerged quite strongly at SIWW 26, the notion of digitalization and AI, recurring themes actually in the water sector when you think about it. How is the advent of Singapore coming on with our specialties and expertise in digitalization, AI, other countries collaborating on that as well. How is this going to improve the way cities manage our water resources and, of course, respond to climate risks?
6: Yeah, Daniel, you're right, because actually in AI and smart technologies is one of the big themes of this year's event. And really the idea of AI and digital is not an end, it's a means to an end. And really the use of AI and the use of smart technologies is to help us to be able to make smarter decisions, to predict problems before they happen, to troubleshoot before things get worse. And really the idea here is to improve our efficiency, the operations, so that we provide better service levels to our customers around the world.
1: I do want to weave in the coastal protection element and the climate change response as well. Let's pick up on that a bit. We know here in Singapore, we've seen real concrete moves.

0: Lunch was usually a quick eat.
1: Then Burger King released Smoky Maple Mayo.
0: Smoky, sweet, rich. This tastes dangerously good.
1: Did you just photograph your burger?
0: Not the burger. The Smoky Maple Mayo moment.
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3: Involves operations and how do we manage our operations such that floods don't happen, and more importantly, how do you build that social resilience, right? How do you get your communities involved? How do you get them to be resilient to extreme weather events? So SIWW, you know, what we try to do is to put all these issues together, create conversations with key stakeholders, regulators, city officials, and really try to unpack this and see whether there are best practices that we can all learn from one another.
4: Yeah, absolutely. Let's also touch on the idea of industry as a major water user, as you described in one of the key pillars and themes for this year's SIWW. Here's, once again, Deputy Prime Minister Gan Kim Yong sharing more from the event.
5: This initial funding will focus on two priority sectors that are critical to Singapore's economy, among the most water-intensive, water wafer fabrication and data centers. For wafer fabrication, the goal is to develop cost-effective treatment and recycling solutions. For data centers, we aim to enhance water efficiency without compromising energy efficiency. To do this, we will bring together trade associations, the Singapore Water Association, and research and development centers to develop, deploy, and validate practical solutions.
4: Clearly, two very important elements in this AI and quantum landscape, the idea of wafer fabrication, microchip production, the idea of data centers, which are becoming the new gold in many ways as well. It's so interesting to see how much water we need, actually, for those elements of industry, to hear our DPM describe it in that way as well. What are some of the solutions or the promising developments in industrial water solutions that we're seeing at SIWW? Can you clue us in?
3: Yeah, industrial waters, you know, the water that the industries take, like data centers, is huge. It's tremendous, as you mentioned, Daniel. And
4: I know, and my listener is thinking, cannot just open the just use seawater lah. Just like, no, it's not as simple as that lah.
3: No, not as simple as that, because they need ultra pure water, right, for the operations of the data centers or the manufacturing of the chips. And it's not an issue that Singapore faces alone. You look at in ASEAN, Southeast Asia, many of the countries also have data centers. They are also facing the same challenges. And really the idea here is, you know, there are solutions that are available. You know, if you are here at SIWW, you see the Water Expo. There are many companies that have solutions that are currently already available. The idea here is, how do we then work with the end users, the data center operators, the semiconductor industries, to adopt some of these technologies, help them to reduce their water footprint. And at the same time, you know, on the regulation side of things, you know, how do we then enable or require them to adopt some of these really water saving technologies, so that, you know, overall, you know, we can have more water that is reserved for our communities, reduce our water demand from the industries.
4: It's so ironic, right? You mentioned the idea of too much and too little. If only we could use some of the too much for the too little.
3: That's right. Wrong place at the wrong time sometimes.
4: Exactly that. But the way that Singapore has always managed this, long-term strategy, a long-term approach to water resilience and water security. What do you think? That's my main thing for wanting to really communicate this topic across to my listeners today. How are all these lessons and what we're seeing at SIWW and the agreements and the chats and the corridor discussions and the innovations, what is this going to do to help us with our long-term approach to water resilience?
3: Yeah, you're right. You know, we take a long-term approach in Singapore. You look at our new water story that started 20, 30 years ago. We are looking at a coastal protection strategy that will bring us over the next 50 years. That is the kind of planning horizon that we take in Singapore. And really also that is also a message that, you know, is recurring in SIWW as well to other cities, other utilities, you know, that, you know, there are no short-term fixes.

0: It requires us working together, leveraging on the expertise of our industrial partners, industries, associations. It requires working with our stakeholders, our communities, and stay the course. And this is what Singapore has done, and this is how we have achieved turn our vulnerability into a strength. And many countries look at Singapore as an example. And through SIWW, that's what we try to showcase and hopefully shorten the learning curve for many other countries around the world.
1: 2026 has been a challenging year in terms of geopolitics, in terms of global air traffic, in terms of cargo, in terms of just the supply chain networks. And it's touched every facet and element of our personal and business lives as well. What does this mean for the water sector? What kind of assurance do you look for or have in terms of how the global water sector will continue to strengthen?
0: If you talk to the water professionals in the industry, I think there is a general consensus that water is becoming an important global issue. I think there is a general recognition of that. Water is needed for all facets of life. Water is required to produce energy. Water is required to sustain life. And so the conversations around water is getting a lot of prominence in countries around the world. We have a couple of ministers who are here in Singapore, and they spoke about the need to look at water more closely, and it's an important factor in their strategies. And a reflection of this is actually the fact that there's going to be a second UN Water Conference coming up end of this year in Abu Dhabi. Where water is going to be put again on a global agenda. So I think that reflects the importance of water in everybody's mind at the moment today.
1: Thank you so much for joining us, Ryan, and speaking to us directly from the event. Ryan Yuen is Managing Director of SIWW for 2026. It's the Singapore International Water Week happening at the Sands Expo and Convention Centre at Marina Bay Sands right now. If you're in the industry or industry adjacent, you want to check it out. It's running till the 18th of June, kicked off on the 16th of June. This is the day of this interview, Tuesday, and it's going to run from 10 a.m. to 6 p.m. daily. I'm Daniel Martin, and this has been a Singapore Today Top Story.
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1: Dengue is in my spotlight today. The Asian Dengue Summit is happening right now in Singapore till the 17th of June. And what we've seen come out of it, some of the key messages and headlines include the formation of a new regional framework that'll help speed up the adoption of prevention strategies. The region working together to tackle dengue. And what a time for that to come at, because here in Singapore, by the way, we've just seen 119 dengue cases recorded in the second week of June, which incidentally is the highest so far in 2026. More on the regional fight against dengue and how it impacts you next on today's Health Matters. But right now, it's 7 p.m. and I've got your news. Good evening, I'm Daniel Martin for Singapore Today. President Donald Trump begins his first full day of the G7 summit in France following the announcement of a closely watched interim peace deal between the U.S. and Iran. Now, the Middle East crisis is high on the agenda, with leaders from Egypt, Qatar and the UAE joining talks on regional stability. France says bloc members are ready to support maritime operations in the Strait of Hormuz in 2 to 3 days. Japan says it has yet to decide on whether to dispatch troops to the waterway. Ross Cullen reports for CNA from Evian. He has more on the expected discussions on the Middle East crisis from the G7 summit.
10: Well, the Qatari emir has already had one-on-one talks with Donald Trump. Also in attendance, the United Arab Emirates and Egypt as well, to try to speak more about the future reopening of the Strait of Hormuz, which the US president says will take place from Friday, a complete reopening of that crucial waterway through which passes some 20% of global energy exports. However, the European allies here at the G7 are concerned about the actual detail, because we've heard from the US vice president as well, J.D. Vance, saying that the document that has been agreed between Tehran and Washington, that's going to be signed in Switzerland on Friday, is very general, only a page and a half, and is not specific. So it just extends that 60-day ceasefire. So what a lot of the Middle East leaders and the European leaders want to hear from the United States delegation is how those negotiations with Iran are going to take place going forward. The Europeans certainly want to be involved in those negotiations this time around, as they were in 2015 for the Joint Comprehensive Plan of Action, the original Iran deal that was signed by Barack Obama that President Trump pulled out of during his first term.
1: Singapore will invest close to $100 million in the research and development of municipal and industrial water technologies, as well as a new used water treatment research facility. Announcing the funding, Deputy Prime Minister Gan Kim Yong said that in a world facing climate change and growing uncertainty, water is a matter of resilience.
13: This initial funding will focus on two priority sectors that are critical to Singapore's economy, among the most water-intensive: water wafer fabrication and data centers. For wafer fabrication, the goal is to develop cost-effective treatment and recycling solutions. For data centers, we aim to enhance water efficiency without compromising energy efficiency. To do this, we will bring together trade associations, the Singapore Water Association, and research and development centers to develop, deploy, and validate practical solutions.
1: Mr. Gan was speaking at the opening of the Singapore International Water Week. The three-day event brings together 2,000 attendees, including global leaders, to discuss pressing water challenges. Of the fresh funds under the Research, Innovation and Enterprise 2030 program, $85 million will go towards municipal water solutions. This includes water treatment and desalination. Mr. Gan said another $12 million will support research into industrial water solutions for the wafer fabrication and data center sectors.
0: These three themes actually address the issue of too much water and too little water. Let me explain why. Because when you talk about too little water, the issue here is about, you know, the increasingly lack of fresh water sources, increasing water demand, whether they are from industries or from growth of, in municipals. And the idea here is, how do we continue to have enough water to supply to the needs of a population? And so that addresses the issue of municipal water theme and industrial water theme. On coastal and flood resilience, really the issue here is too much water at the wrong place at the wrong time. So we talk about climate change. We talk about having extreme weather events, increasingly episodes of floods around the world. So how do then we deal with the issues of flooding? How do we minimize the damage of floods to properties and communities around the world?
1: That was the managing director of the Singapore International Water Week, Ryan Yuen, speaking on why the themes of municipal water, industrial water and coastal and flood resilience were the main three central themes for SIWW this year. Here is Deputy Prime Minister Gan Kim Yong speaking on the $12 million going into industrial water solutions for the wafer fabrication and data center sectors.
13: This initial funding will focus on two priority sectors that are critical to Singapore's economy, among the most water-intensive, water wafer fabrication and data centers. For wafer fabrication, the goal is to develop cost-effective treatment and recycling solutions. For data centers, we aim to enhance water efficiency without compromising energy efficiency. To do this, we will bring together trade associations, the Singapore Water Association, and research and development centers to develop, deploy, and validate practical solutions.
1: The Civil Aviation Authority of Singapore, or the CAAS, will impose temporary restricted areas over parts of the island. The restrictions will be in effect on various dates between this Thursday and the 9th of August. Four National Day Parade aerial rehearsals and performances. The restricted zones will cover the Kallang area and nearby locations, extending up to 3,000 feet above mean sea level. During these periods, activities such as flying kites, drones, captive balloons, and other aerial objects will be prohibited unless approved by CAAS. Offenders face fines of up to $50,000, so 2 years jail for a first-time offense. Authorities are advising the public not to be alarmed by increased military aircraft activity during the rehearsals. Singapore is positioning itself for a larger role in the global iron ore and steel trade. Speaking at the Singapore International Ferrous Week, Minister of State Alvin Tan said while the industry is projected to face weaker growth ahead, Asia will still continue to drive long-term demand. He said Singapore's strong shipping links, trade financing ecosystem, and AI investments can help companies navigate volatility. These can support the industry's next phase of growth.
14: Singapore is fully supporting this technological leap. Under our National AI Strategy 2.0, we are investing heavily in computing power, talent development, and industrial adoption. To spur that, we need to have a strong pipeline of talent. And in fact, we have already established 50 over AI centers of excellence with our industry partners.
1: A newly formed Singapore New Energy Metals and Materials Forum will also aim to help industry players build partnerships in low-carbon materials. It is expected to further strengthen Singapore's position as a ferrous hub. The country is currently home to more than 60 major companies across the value chain, from miners to global trading houses. A Singapore tribunal has ruled that a man who lost more than $3,800 in a phishing scam must bear most of the losses himself. The victim clicked on an advertisement on social media platform TikTok and later had his credit card tokenized on an unauthorized Apple device. Around 22 fraudulent transactions were made. The tribunal found he ignored multiple SMS alerts and warnings from his bank over several days, despite being told to report any unauthorized activity. While expressing sympathy, the magistrate ruled that his prolonged inaction amounted to gross negligence, making him liable for the remaining losses. A 30-year-old Myanmar woman working as a freelance cleaner here has been jailed for 2 weeks for stealing. Nan Ai Tan Da So stole from a client who had hired her to tidy her apartment. Now, the 35-year-old Singaporean client became suspicious after money went missing from her bag. In May this year, the client installed a surveillance camera at home and placed $20 $50 notes in her bag after recording the serial numbers. While tidying the flat, the cleaner stole three of the $50 bills and put them in her pocket. The employee later discovered that the three notes were missing and confronted the cleaner. The serial numbers on the recovered notes matched those recorded by the client, and the police were called in. I'm Daniel Martin for Singapore Today Headlines anytime on CNA 938 and at CNA.asia. Good evening, everybody. Dengue in the spotlight on Health Matters in just a moment, just as Asia Dengue Week is happening in Singapore. Stay tuned for the latest. But first, from the roads, I have news of an accident that's occurred. It's on the ECP to the city after Fort Road, avoid Lane 1. Well, the good news is that's the only major traffic update I've got for you this time.
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1: So what's the weather going to be for the rest of your evening? Met Services says cloudy for tonight. Temperature range for the day, by the way, has been from a low 24 to a high 33. Tomorrow, you can expect thundery showers over many areas in the afternoon.
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17: 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With Daniel Martin on CNA 938. If it's a matter of health, it matters. Health Matters with Daniel Martin.
1: Here's what matters on this edition. As of this interview that is happening in the middle of the year, June 16th, 119 dengue cases have been recorded in the second week of June. Incidentally, that's the highest so far in 2026. It's also coming at a time when we are hosting the Asian Dengue, or rather the Asia Dengue Summit, that is running till the 17th of June. It kicked off on the 15th. What's come out of it is we've seen a new regional framework announced to speed up the adoption of prevention strategies as Asia steps up our fight against dengue. And with those local numbers that we're seeing and the spike that we're seeing as well, let's talk, because dengue is probably something that you're tired about hearing. I talk to you about very often for 20 over years. Every other quarter, I've been talking to you about it. And there's a reason for that. There is an endemic nature of it, but we've seen huge steps, right, in Singapore. Project Wolbachia, for example. We have great access to our medical resources. We have our prevention strategies and tips and advertising campaigns that have run Clear Out Your Gutters, Dengue Warriors, and so on. What are the things that we can share with the region? What are the things that we can learn from the region as well? My guest is at the Asia Dengue Summit and speaking to me live from the event. Professor Wee Eng Yong is here. Emerging Infectious Diseases Signature Research Program is where he hails from the Duke NUS Medical School. Professor Wee, welcome. Hello.
18: Thank you. Thank you for having me, Dan.
1: Good to talk to you again. Let's talk about the idea of what you're seeing right there. I mean, you're my reporter on the ground. I'm going to treat you like that for a second, which is like, I mean, besides the announcement, like I said, of this idea of this new regional framework that has come about, what is the importance of bringing together dengue advocacy groups, different governments, different interest groups and different places and platforms and healthcare partners all together under this kind of common framework? What are you seeing coming out of the Asia Dengue Summit?
18: Thank you. I mean, first of all, I mean, you know, when we cross over to, say, countries like Malaysia, Thailand and all that, we need to carry a passport. But the virus doesn't, right? It doesn't really care about international borders. So dengue virus is going to come and go as it likes. So, and I think we can, while Singapore is very far ahead, perhaps, in the way we are controlling mosquitoes and all that, what we do may not be able to be replicated in many other countries, but there are principles that we can learn from what we're doing in order to derive, you know, the kind of prevention needed so that we don't have people having to suffer from the effects of dengue, both in terms of the acute effects as well as now we're learning the chronic effects that can last up to years. Right?
1: What are some of the chronic effects that can happen, Prof?
18: Yeah, so, you know, about, depending on where you do these studies, somewhere between 10 to 30% of dengue patients don't fully recover from dengue. So they remain, you know, very tired. They have difficulty concentrating. Sometimes they have difficulty sleeping and all that for up to a year. But what's more interesting now is studies coming out from the Nanyang Technological University looking at the notified cases is that after dengue, the patients are more, especially the older patients with an underlying heart diseases and all that, they are more likely to actually have a cardiac event or a neurological event like stroke and all that, you know, up to 2 years after they recovered from dengue, right? And I think that in a way, we don't know why that is, but in some people, they don't, you know, it's like you're at the baseline and then you get dengue, but you never actually fully come back to the baseline.
1: Really?
18: So then everything else that you have then becomes, you know, more likely to be exacerbated by the fact that you're not at the you're not back to normal.
1: Why be permanently changed like that? And if we can prevent it, and there are many steps that each and every one can take. And that's why I'm glad to see this regional collaboration, but also within the community, it has to happen because, like you said, it doesn't need a passport to cross borders. It doesn't need a lift to go up to a different floor either in Singapore.
18: Absolutely.
1: So let's talk about it. Because like I said, for over 20 years, I've been talking about dengue to my listeners. And I think by now they're like, hey, it's back again. And there was this comment that came about from the Asia Dengue Summit, this idea of zero dengue deaths by 2030. I want to come to that in a moment. But first, going back to the idea that I've been speaking to my listeners about it so often, is it endemic? Is dengue endemic to Singapore? And that's why we have seen it so often and so regularly.
18: Well, yes, it is. It's not as highly endemic as some other places, but it's, it qualifies for, by definition, it qualifies as endemic. What's interesting, that what's unique about dengue is that it is not like, you know, it's true for many other diseases and not unique to dengue, but it's not a flat line, right? It's not like, oh, you can expect 100 cases a week or something like that. You know, it goes up and down. And what tends to happen is that depending on the situation, then the how frequently dengue epidemics occur depends on the number of mosquitoes you have and the intensity of the transmission. So the more intense the transmission, then the more frequent the outbreaks are going to occur within, say, a 10-year period. So for Singapore, because we have controlled our mosquitoes and with Project Wolbachia and all that, the interval is now stretched out to 7 to 9 years, whereas in some other places in Southeast Asia, it's every 3 to 4 years. Mm-hmm. So the mosquito control is having an effect, but it is not going to eliminate these outbreaks. Right. So the last one we had was 2022. We can expect that maybe by the end of this decade, we might be able to, we have to be prepared for an epidemic unless new tools and new interventions come into play that then alter that equation.
1: Yeah, it is. You're right. It's not a flat line. It's so variable because there's so many contributing factors. If, you know, there's a spaced out population that's living farther apart, that maybe decreases the risk. If there's more water hotspots and more congested living facilities, maybe that boosted up as well. The idea of climate playing a part in terms of whether or not we see more of the mosquitoes. If more construction sites are happening and digging and water places happen in periods of intense collaboration and construction, it's so many things can change, and it's not like as time progresses, it's not a linear thing. As we get more modern, there'll be less dengue. No, not necessarily at all. Yep. That's not the case. So the zero dengue deaths by 2030, that's something that's come out of this Asia Dengue Summit.
18: Well, it's been aspirational.
1: Yeah.
18: It's WHO, actually is a World Health Organization that kind of set that goal that, you know, we have something to strive towards. Obviously, it is not going to be an easy journey. There is no drug to treat dengue, so everything is just supportive. Make sure that you have enough fluids and all that, but at the same time, not overload fluids, because either side of that coin, the equation, it's bad news. So it's getting the healthcare system to be able to cope with managing dengue patients optimally, but at the same time, you know, for everyone else to kind of adopt habits that help them prevent themselves from getting dengue, right? So, we always like to say that, oh, you know, dengue cases are going up, and so we now need to be more vigilant and make sure that there's no breeding places for mosquitoes and all that. But in reality, that doesn't happen. Unless something becomes a habit, you're not going to do it at a particular time just because you have to, because the likelihood is that you'll forget to do it, right?
1: Yeah.
18: So it has to, in some ways, over time, become a lifestyle that these things become natural to us, second nature to us in some ways.
1: Because all you need is a teaspoon's worth of water. right?
18: Absolutely.
1: Mm-hmm. Yeah. You mentioned Project Wolbachia. Those have been some of the innovations that Singapore has really put forward. We've heard a lot about it in the news. And yes, it has been successful, hasn't it? Because it's recorded something like 80 to 90% reduction in the urban Aedes aegypti mosquito population, and even potentially translating into a almost three-quarter drop in dengue risk in those covered areas. And yet we see the numbers from this week, where we've seen the highest recorded number for 2026. So you see, you can see why my listener would be like, working or not?
18: Mm-hmm. Yeah, yeah. No, you're absolutely right. I think it's undoubtedly the evidence is really clear that Project Wolbachia works.
1: Yeah.
18: But it has to work within its limits, right? Because the NEA with all the resource can only release male Wolbachia infected mosquitoes in a limited number of areas, right? They cannot flood the whole island because then there's no resource to be able to cope with that kind of a scale.
1: Will we have a mosquito problem if we did that? We probably could.
18: That's right. And so, it doesn't mean that just because Project Wolbachia works, then everything else gets thrown out the window.
1: Yes.
18: Yeah, there is no magic.
1: Stop cleaning out the gutters. Doesn't mean you do the. You don't have to be a dengue warrior. It's still about the functional behavioral. You see, the lapses in human behavior also contributed greatly to this, lah.
18: Well, yep, absolutely. And don't forget that the virus is not, we're dealing with four different viruses. Unfortunately, for historical reasons, we call them dengue virus and then we give them number 1, 2, 3, 4. But in reality, it is not like, SARS-CoV-2, the Wuhan strain and the Omicron strain and the Delta. No, it's not.
1: It's actually genetically
18: even. Yeah, no, they're beyond that. Serotype is a very unfortunate, to me anyway, a very unfortunate name for it. Because if we had discovered the four dengue viruses today, we would probably give them different names.
1: Really?
18: Because this is a historical paradigm that we're stuck with. Because the viruses were discovered before we could sequence the genome to know how different they are. But now that we are able to sequence the genome, they are actually very different. But we're stuck with that nomenclature. And unfortunately, many think that we're dealing with one virus, but four different flavors, when in reality, we're dealing with four very different viruses. So it is not as straightforward as even SARS-CoV-2, right? So, and these within each of these viruses, like dengue 1, dengue 2, dengue 3, dengue 4, there's the genetically, there's a lot more diversity that we have to deal with. And so, and we know that these genetic diversity can give, some small genetic changes can give rise to a virus that can cause epidemics. Some may make them more quiet, and so they circulate more silently in a population. So there is that equation that we sometimes don't think about, but it's happening in the background. That's why we need a meeting like this Asia Dengue Summit, so that we share this knowledge and we make each other more able to deal with dengue.
1: And that's why many of us also have to, going back to your point about the idea, is like, it's almost like dealing with four different viruses. That's why even after getting it one time, don't think that you've developed immunity to it. In fact, your risk of contracting a more serious, different version of it is higher, isn't it?
18: I think it increases the risk. Now, again, we had a long discussion this morning about exactly how it does that, because sometimes when you use technical terms too loosely, then you're getting people to think that, this one thing explains everything, when actually it doesn't. It only explains one part of the equation. And then by thinking that it does explain everything, then you neglect the other parts that are equally, if not more important in causing people to be at greater risk of severe dengue.
1: Let's talk about the collaborative element that has to be vital here. Just like dealing with something like, transboundary haze, we can think about dealing with transboundary dengue in the same way, I think, as well. And that's why we're seeing, the importance being placed in terms of the cross-border challenge, governments and healthcare systems and communities coming together as well. What are the lessons that have emerged so far that you've seen or witnessed that the region can learn from one another, besides what we've just described in terms of, for example, Project Wolbachia?
18: Yeah, I think the sharing information is obviously right at the top of the list, and sharing information in a timely manner. And I think that's where there is still a big disparity in how fast we attain the information. So, for instance, like in Singapore, the medical doctors are required to notify Ministry of Health within 24 hours of making a diagnosis of dengue in a patient, so that Ministry of Health and National Environment Agency can then trigger investigations and, if necessary, put in additional control measures. But this doesn't happen everywhere. And sometimes what is happening in, say, in some parts of, say, Asia or something, you only learn about it 1 year later, and by which time it's like, whoa, you mean this happened? Now you're telling me about it? So I think getting everyone to be more systematic in the way they do dengue surveillance and the kind of information that you collect is a vital piece that is still currently missing. And beyond that, one of the speakers showed that, as I told you, that it's not just four dengue viruses, but within each of the dengue viruses, there are different genetic flavors. This speaker has done a lot of work looking at all the sequencing results and all that have come out. And he estimated that for every million cases, there are about 8 sequences, which is a really underrepresentation of how we need to understand, or the underrepresentation of the data that we need to understand to really get ahead of dengue and know how to, maybe even use genetic sequencing to kind of help with a forecasting of outbreaks. If you know that this virus is going to cause an outbreak early genetically, and if you know it early enough, then you can trigger additional measures before the cases start to emerge, right? So now, right now, because of all that missing information and missing communication, where very often public health measures are too little, too late.
1: But across the region, it's so varied because of geography, because of landscape, mm-hmm. because of population density, because of access to healthcare. Mm-hmm. Some parts of the Asian region might be looking, or the regional sector might be looking for more low-hanging fruit, low-cost options that can help the largest number of people, whereas others might be looking for more advanced scientific approaches, like engineering our own mosquitoes. So it's very different across the region, isn't it?
18: Absolutely. But I think the good news is that we're not stuck with one. We don't just have one weapon against dengue now. It's not all about controlling mosquitoes or using Wolbachia. There's also now vaccines, and in many countries in Southeast Asia, they have licensed the vaccine. Singapore hasn't, but that's a different consideration. But there's also vaccine. And then here comes the next challenge, right? So the public health dollar hasn't increased. So for now, the question is, for every dollar I have, how do I split that dollar up between mosquito control and vaccine and buying vaccines so that I get the optimal results? And I think that, again, is something that we need to figure out so that we help public health agencies to make informed decisions rather than just shoot in the dark.
1: In case some of you are wondering, yes, there are those vaccines, as Dr. Wee mentioned, but I've done full shows on it, and things like, it's something like only 60 to 80% effective in some cases, and one of them is only 60% effective, if I'm not wrong. So it's not the same as like the 90% efficacy that you're seeing with like our COVID vaccine or something like that. But yeah, that's an interesting dynamic and in discussion as well. I want to squeeze in two questions for my listeners before we wrap up.
18: Can I just add to that?
1: Yeah.
18: Yeah, indeed. The efficacy, the vaccine efficacy, or at least the how well it prevents people from getting fever as a result of dengue virus infection is about 67%. But the effectiveness of these vaccines preventing hospitalization is 90%.
1: Okay.
18: Which I think is what you need, especially during outbreaks, because the reason why people die from dengue during outbreaks is because there's just so many cases that is overwhelming the hospital system. We cannot suddenly increase the number of doctors and nurses. And so then the ratio between patient and doctor who are familiar with taking care of dengue patients is now not in sync. Right? It's not optimal. And that's why every time during an epidemic, there's more deaths, right? So actually, I think the vaccination, although the, you know, the numbers that we can, we call them efficacy, we need to know exactly what they are, what we are measuring. And I think the more important measure is hospitalization. And there, repeatedly in every places they have rolled out the vaccine, particularly Brazil, the results are very consistent that the effectiveness against hospitalization is very good.
19: As we've seen from the spread of disease and our, with our personal experience, the weightage and the balance with the impact on the public health structure is very important as a public health issue as well. Final question, I'm just going to squeeze in as we've got our last minute. One listener just says, does that mean infected Aedes aegypti mosquitoes can fly over the causeway? Okay, when we talk about the transboundary nature of it, are we talking about infected mosquitoes flying over here or something more nuanced than that?
18: No. No, it's people carrying it over. Yeah. So majority of about 3/4 of people infected with dengue don't know that they've been infected with dengue virus. And then they cross over borders because they are well. They don't have fever, but the virus is in their blood. And then they come across and then a local mosquito will then bite the person and acquire the virus and transmit to others.
19: There we go. Prof, always a pleasure. Thank you so much for returning to my show. Professor Wee Ng Yong is emerging from the Emerging Infectious Diseases Signature Research Program of the Duke NUS Medical School, speaking to me from the Asia Dengue Summit, which is happening right now in Singapore, 15th to 17th June. I'm Daniel Martin. That has been my focus on Health Matters on CNA 938.
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19: Good evening. It's your latest news here on Singapore Today. The government is putting in $115 million into a research and innovation program to transform Singapore's built environment. The research will look into how Singapore can optimize its land, sea, and underground spaces while adapting to climate change. The funding will also go towards advancing nature-based solutions to improve overall livability. Speaking at the World City Summit, Second Minister for National Development and Johnny Raja said cities are changing how they approach urban challenges. These include the will and desire to scale solutions and a societal approach as opposed to a government-led one. She added that such shifts were possible through partnerships with citizens, firms, and countries, which will become essential as cities become denser to achieve livable and sustainable cities.
27: These priorities reflect our commitment to build the tools and knowledge to manage density without compromising livability. We invite international partners to work alongside our local researchers and companies and tap on this funding program together.
19: Singapore and the Colombian city of Cali will or are collaborating on nature-based solutions for urban development. The five-year partnership aims to help both cities become more livable, resilient, and sustainable. Singapore will share its experience in integrating nature into a highly urbanized environment. This includes areas such as urban wildlife management, animal welfare, and community participation through education and research. Cali, one of the world's most biodiverse regions, will share its expertise in using biodiversity to drive development and improve quality of life. Here's Minister of State for National Development, Alvin Tan.
2: This partnership began in 2024 when NParks and Cali officials connected through a meeting on biodiversity initiatives. And both sides have since expressed an interest in learning from each other's conservation experiences. If any other cities are ready and happy to work with us, we'll be very much happy to learn from you as well.
19: Chinese President Xi Jinping has endorsed the political leadership of Myanmar's new government as he met with former Army Chief Min Aung Hlaing in Beijing. The two leaders witnessed the signing of 18 memorandums of cooperation. The deals cover cross-border transportation in the greater Mekong sub-region, natural disaster assistance, trade, as well as health and media. They also held talks in Beijing's Great Hall of the People. Chinese state media reported Mr. Xi expressing interest in deepening China's ties with Myanmar to a comprehensive strategic cooperation. CNA's Tan Yuguan reports from Shanghai, and he has more on why Beijing is strengthening ties with Myanmar after being cautious following the 2021 coup.
3: China's interests in Myanmar have not really changed. It wants stability on its borders, action against cross-border crime, and progress on Chinese-backed infrastructure projects. Over the last couple of years, those interests have not really shifted. What really changed is how Beijing's calculation about how best to protect those interests. For the past few years, China has had to deal with a messy reality in Myanmar: civil conflict, instability along the border, scam centers targeting Chinese nationals, and uncertainty over Chinese-backed projects. At the same time, Min Aung Hlaing has now formalized his position as president after Myanmar's disputed elections. That gives Beijing a sort of diplomatic cover to deal with him more openly as head of state. That said, Beijing is making a significant move. In many ways, Min's government remains deeply controversial. For example, ASEAN has not expelled Myanmar, but since 2021, it has largely kept Min Aung Hlaing away from leaders' summits, inviting only non-political representatives instead. So when Beijing gives him a full state visit honours, it carries real political weight. In effect, China has sort of decided that, you know, Myanmar's current leadership is the authority it needs to work with if it wants stability on its border, action against cross-border crime, and progress on Chinese-backed projects. So I wouldn't call this a sudden policy reversal. It's more of a public endorsement of a relationship Beijing now sees as necessary to advance its strategic interests.
19: CNA's Tan Yuguan reporting from Shanghai there. I'm Daniel Martin for Singapore Today. Headlines anytime on CNA 938 and CNA.Asia. 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
19: For more on the Asian markets and the economy, Adeline Gao is joining me, research analyst, FSM Global. Adeline, welcome back. Let's talk Asian market performances today. We have that interim U.S.-Iran peace deal, 1.5 pages announced to have been signed. What kind of rallies are we seeing? Strong rallies, I hope.
5: Yeah, thanks, Daniel. Happy to be back. Well, today's session has been more measured compared to yesterday's powerful rally. And most major Asian markets still move higher, with South Korea's KOSPI leading gains, rising more than 2%. And Japan's Nikkei, Taiwan's market, and Singapore's STI also posted advances as investors continue to price in the positive implications of the US-Iran peace agreement. What we were seeing today is the initial excitement beginning to settle. Investors remain constructive, but markets are now shifting from relief to assessing what the agreement actually means for trade, energy markets, and economic activity. And the main exception was Hong Kong. As mentioned, the Hang Seng Index fell more than 1%, snapping a two-day winning streak as investors took profits after the strong gains earlier this week. And sentiment was also tempered ahead of key Chinese economic data releases, including industrial production, retail sales, and unemployment figures. And financial and technological stocks, which led the previous rally, were among the biggest drags on the index today.
1: Let's talk sentiment surrounding oil, because I know the market's also possibly assessing and pricing in how quickly shipping can return to normal through the Strait of Hormuz. What kind of impact is this having on oil prices? Or is it still about the idea that, you know what, it's going to take a long time to normalize, so we can expect to still hover around this $100 a barrel for quite a while?
5: For oil prices, is continuing to move in lower today, although the market remains cautious about how quickly conditions can normalize. US crude is trading below $81 per barrel today after falling almost 5% yesterday. And investors are waiting for more details of the US-Iran agreement, which is expected to pave the way for shipping to resume through the Strait of Hormuz. And the proposed accord is reportedly due to be signed in Switzerland on Friday. And President Trump has indicated that normal oil flows from the Persian Gulf could resume once the agreement takes effect. However, neither Washington nor Tehran has released the full details on the deal. And that uncertainty is keeping shipping companies on the sidelines for now. As a result, while the immediate risk premium has faded, it could still take weeks or even months before the oil markets fully return to normal.
1: Yes, indeed. Let's take a look at some of our Asian markets right now. Swinging through the BOJ first, Bank of Japan raising interest rates to their highest level in 31 years. Another step away from ultra-loose policies that really define much of the past three decades for Japan. How significant is this shift for Japan's economy? What are we seeing being reflected in the financial markets?
5: This is indeed a genuinely historic moment for Japan, and the Bank of Japan raised its policy rate to 1%, its fifth increase since exiting the negative interest rates in March 2024. It marks another major step away from the ultra-loose policies that defend much of the past three decades and signals the BOJ's growing confidence that inflation is becoming sustainably embedded in the economy. And the drivers are becoming increasingly clear. Wholesale inflation reached a three-year high in May, while wage growth remains strong across both large and smaller companies. That's important because the BOJ has long argued that lasting inflation requires stronger wage growth. A higher interest rate also helps address another challenge, the yen weakness. Despite substantial government intervention earlier this year, the yen has remained under pressure. And monetary policies is ultimately a more durable tool for supporting the currency, while a stronger yen would help reduce imported inflation. The impact across the economy will be mixed. First, we see banks and financial institutions should benefit from a wider lending margins, but higher borrowing costs could weigh on business investment. Manufacturers in particular are facing the combination of rising financing costs and elevated energy prices. So we expect capital expenditure growth to moderate over the coming quarters for this year.
1: What a dynamic run we're seeing in South Korea as well. Now we're seeing that South Korean stocks have extended gains, surging more than 5% on Monday. What's really driving this rally? Has it been about fundamentals, or is it more of a rebound in risk appetite?
5: It's likely a combination of both. On the risk appetite side, investors have returned to technology and AI-related stocks following last week's market volatility. Samsung Electronics and SK Hynix have continued to lead the rally as confidence returns to the semiconductor sector. But the fundamentals are also strong. Earnings expectations for Korean companies remain robust, even after the market's sharp re-rating. Investors continue to believe that the AI-driven memory and semiconductor cycle has several years of growth ahead of it. And the main caveat is concentration risk. Samsung and SK Hynix have accounted for a disproportionate share of the market gains. So while the underlying story remains compelling, there's also a concentration risk, and that's something that investors should be aware of.
1: Right. Looking to Vietnam next, because Vietnamese stocks seem to have attracted the biggest daily foreign inflows in nearly 6 years. Probably on the back of easing tensions in the Middle East, boosting investor appetite for risk as well. But could this mark the start of maybe a more sustained return of overseas capital for Vietnam?
5: There's certainly reason for cautious optimism. Vietnam's fundamentals remain among the strongest in the region. Economic growth is expected to remain around 9 to 10%, while corporate earnings growth for the Vietnam index is projected in the mid to high teens. At the same time, valuation remain attractive. There's also an important structural catalyst approaching. Vietnam is scheduled to be added to the FTSE Global Equity Index Series through a phased process beginning in September this year. That could attract significant passive and institutional capital from investors who previously had limited exposure to the market. That said, it is still too early to declare a definitive turning point based on a single day of inflows. The key question is whether the overseas investors continue allocating capital once geopolitical tensions ease and global risk sentiment stabilizes.
1: Gold is something I'm going to talk about next, because a record 45% of central banks surveyed by the World Gold Council actually expect to increase their gold holdings over the next year. Why are central banks continuing to buy gold? Is it about the safe haven asset aspect of it returning? And what could this mean for the market here in Asia?
5: This has been one of the most consistent trends in global markets. There are three main drivers behind the central bank gold purchases. First is the reserve diversification. Many central banks expect the US dollar's share of global reserves to gradually decline over time and are looking to diversify into assets such as gold. Second is gold's role in during periods of financial and geopolitical stress. It has consistently acted as a store of value when confidence in other assets weakens. And third is inflation protection, which has become particularly relevant following the recent energy shock and broader concerns about long-term price stability. According to the recent reports, countries such as China and Poland have been among the most active buyers, highlighting that it is a broad-based trend rather than an isolated one. And for the market, sustained central bank demand creates a strong structural source of support for gold prices. However, for most investors, gold is probably best viewed as a portfolio diversifier rather than core holding. It's valued less in behaving differently from equities and bonds, helping improve portfolio resilience. What the recent rerun episode has shown is that while gold can provide diversification benefits, it is also highly volatile against geopolitical developments, and it doesn't always deliver the kind of crisis protection many investors may assume.
1: Final point, Singapore shares closing higher, the STI up 0.8% to 5,117 points. Where would you say the winners, losers, and most traded stock for the day are, Adeline?
5: Today's winners are led by Singapore Exchange, SGX, up by 3.96%, followed by Keppel, share price up by 2.37%, and OCBC ranked the third, share price up by 2.32%. And on the loser side, GMH share price down 3.71%, and Hong Kong Land Holdings down by 2.82%. And lastly, today's most traded stock among STI is Singtel.
1: Thank you, Adeline Gao, Research Analyst, FSM Global, joining me on today's edition of Asia Business, a look at your Asian markets and the economy. I'm Daniel Martin.
0: Our rivers were once open waterways used for hard work and tough living.
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10: It's a Singapore Today top story with Daniel Martin.
1: Are housing interest rates down or on their way down? And is that going to boost property demand? You would have heard on CNA 938 News of how private home sales dipped to a three-month low in May. That was a more of a supply and demand issue. There was really just one project launch in the rest of Central Region. According to the Urban Redevelopment Authority, new home sales fell to 447 units. And that's around a 70% drop from April. But it's not all bleak news. Here's more from a report on CNA, Angela Lim.
11: Overall sales exceeded launched units, which analysts say reflects the strong underlying demand for new homes. Lower interest rates are also making borrowing costs attractive to home buyers. A fresh wave of launches are expected to drive demand in the second half of 2026.
1: Are housing interest rates down? Will that boost property demand here? Christine Sun joining me once again, Chief Researcher and Strategist from Reliant Group, part of which includes rather property firms Orange T and ETC. Christine, welcome back. Hello.
12: Hello, everyone.
1: I thought we were going to be facing higher interest rates. What are they like in Singapore today, and could they actually be even lower in the months to come?
12: I just took a look. I took a look at how the SORA interest rate is performing these few months, and I noticed that generally If you look at the interest rates, it's definitely lower when compared to a year ago. So what we use is we'll look at 3-month compounded SORA rates that is from MAS, and it's used by banks to determine the floating home rates. So if you look at the rate today, it's actually at about 1.09%. And this is about half the 2.2% that we saw around the same time last year. So if we look at, let's say, for example, we add a spread of about 0.4% to about 0.6%, the current floating rate for most of the banks that are offering the home loans right now is about 1.3 to about 1.5%. And for the 2-year fixed home rate is around 1.5 to 1.6%. So for both the floating and fixed rate, both of them right now are actually much lower when compared to the rates that we saw last year, which is way above 2%. So in general, I would say that although there are certain maybe daily fluctuations in terms of the interest rates, it's still considered much lower when compared to a year ago. And this decline is mainly because central banks around the world have been dropping their rates because they want to stabilize the inflation as well as to boost their economy.

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1: Quite a bit of market activities as well as sales transactions that took place, especially since there were a number of blockbuster project launches. So this year, what we have noticed is that in terms of transaction volumes, it's not as strong as last year. But this is also because of the number of projects that has been launched has dropped compared to last year, as well as there have been some uncertainties in the global market. So let's say, for example, if we put things in perspective, the number of new sales, excluding ECs that were transacted in the first 5 months of this year, it has actually dropped by about 8 to 9% when compared to the same period last year. But if let's say, for example, we take things into totality, I would think that in terms of the volume drop is still not as drastic as what we're seeing, because if you look at the number of units that's been launched, it has actually declined by a bigger margin of about 20% in the first 5 months of this year. So considering that, you know, the drop in terms of launches is much higher, but yet the transaction decline is not as much. So it shows that in terms of, let's say, for example, the take-up rate in the market, I think it's still relatively healthy in a way.
2: Looking broadly at the market in Singapore, then which segments really stand to benefit the most from this trend or pattern if it is set to continue? Again, I wonder whether everything will change after Friday, after a US-Iran signing an agreement happens, whether other banks respond and things like that. But for now, which segments would benefit the most? Is it about the HDBs? Is it about the private properties? Is it about the commercial property sector? Where do you think the benefit stands the most to gain?
1: Let's say, for example, if we compare right now, the rates is much lower than in the past 2 years. Then, of course, I would think that the lower rates that people are enjoying now will benefit across the entire market. So if you look at the lower middle income, of course, when rate drops, then that means that they'll have improved housing affordability. But if you look at the upper middle income, or even, you know, looking at the luxury market, definitely when borrowing costs drop, then they will benefit even more, because usually their housing loan quantum will be much higher. So any rate drops will translate to a bigger impact. And of course, if you look at, let's say, for example, there'll be many, like maybe businessmen who are buying like some of these high-end properties or luxury properties. If let's say, for example, interest rates were to drop, that will also mean that their business costs will be better. So that means that it will increase their earnings as well as more income to spend on big ticket items. So this may also explain why that even since the second half of last year, we are seeing more demand for bigger or more luxurious properties.
2: Would that include CCR though? Because haven't we been seeing some resale prices for like the CCRs, Marina Bay, CBD areas softening even below 2000 PSF?
1: Definitely. But I think another reason will also be because we have seen many very outstanding launches in the market, in the luxury market, especially in the District 1 and 2. So some of them, like for example, like Skywaters, W Residences, and some of these very good launches like River Modern in, let's say, like the Great World City area. So let's say, for example, it's not just about, let's say, interest rate dropping, but it also depends on what are the kind of launches that are being introduced in the market. If they see that there are very good buys, especially for those ultra luxury properties that are very hard to come by, then many of these buyers will still come into the market.
2: If rates remain at current level, actually, no, maybe I should ask you, will everything change after Friday or not? After the signing?
1: I think that's a very good question. Yeah, because I was also having some discussion with our management, and I think generally the consensus is that, let's say, for example, if they, I mean, of course, we are expecting the announcement to be very good. If you look at, you know, how the shares, you know, there was a big rally even since yesterday or the day before. I think in terms of, I think the market sentiment is really very positive. But to be honest, for these to

0: translate to what we really see, that means the impact on the market, I think it will still take a while, mainly because there are many other factors. Like, for example, if you look at, let's say, interest rates, it will definitely have an impact, let's say, for example, like business costs, like inflation and all. But if you look at, let's say, for example, inflation is unlikely to drop immediately. And even if you talk about like the supply chain disruptions, it will still take some time for it to return to normalcy. Let's say, for example, if you look at the, let's say, the Russian-Ukraine war that happened in the past, even after everything started, it still take about 1 to 2 years for things to go back to normal. So I think the consensus is that, yes, I think in terms of sentiment, maybe it will improve. But if you talk about really, if you see the miss the mid impact on interest rates, I think it will still take a while.
1: Fantastic hearing from you. Thank you so much. 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
9: Now, a letter to myself with Joel Chua.
14: Thanks so much, as always, for joining us, and sorry for the false start earlier. Our guest today is one of Singapore's most recognizable actors. He's someone who brings as much heart and depth to his craft as he does with his journey off stage. And we'll hear why in just a little while. The veteran actor Lim Yu Beng shares with us how he found himself through theatre, his journey as a father, and what he'd say in his letter to his younger self, which, by the way, he's also sung about. We'll have him share with us that conversation and its song as well in just a little while. But first, here's the news. U.S. President Donald Trump is confident about an interim deal reached with Iran, announcing the negotiations are entering the second stage. He says Tehran now has a rational leadership. His comments came ahead of an expected signing of the interim agreement this Friday in Switzerland. U.S. Vice President J.D. Vance is reportedly attending along with Iran's top negotiator. Iranian Foreign Minister Abbas Araghchi says a new round of talks on a final deal will also take place on Friday. Qatar says it will be represented in those talks. The Middle East crisis is high on the agenda at the G7 summit in France, with leaders from Egypt, Qatar and the UAE joining talks on regional stability. France says bloc members are ready to support maritime operations in the Strait of Hormuz in 2 to 3 days. Japan says it has yet to decide on whether to dispatch troops to the waterway. Ross Cullen reports for CNA from Evian, and he has more on the expected discussions on the Middle East crisis from the G7 summit.
6: Well, the Qatari Emir has already had one-on-one talks with Donald Trump. Also in attendance, the United Arab Emirates and Egypt as well, to try to speak more about the future reopening of the Strait of Hormuz, which the US president says will take place from Friday, a complete reopening of that crucial waterway through which passes some 20% of global energy exports. However, the European allies here at the G7 are concerned about the actual detail, because we've heard from the US Vice President as well, J.D. Vance, saying that the document that has been agreed between Tehran and Washington, that's going to be signed in Switzerland on Friday, is very general, only a page and a half, and is not specific. So it just extends that 60-day ceasefire. So what a lot of the Middle East leaders and the European leaders want to hear from the United States delegation is how those negotiations with Iran are going to take place going forward. The Europeans certainly want to be involved in those negotiations this time around, as they were in 2015 for the Joint Comprehensive Plan of Action, the original Iran deal that was signed by Barack Obama that President Trump pulled out of during his first term.
14: Ross Cullen reporting for CNA. Johor's caretaker Chief Minister On Hafiz Ghazi is urging Malaysia's federal government to speed up the state's Autonomous Rapid Transit, or ART, project. An ART system is typically an autonomous train-bus hybrid network running on roads. Its carriages, which run on rubber wheels, use sensors that enable the vehicle to follow a route defined by a virtual track. On Hafiz says the rail system is critical to handling an expected surge in passengers when the Johor Bahru-Singapore RTS link begins operations next January. He points out that current measures, including expanded park-and-ride facilities and improved traffic management, are only temporary solutions. Although the 10 billion ringgit project was approved last month, Mr. On Hafiz noted that construction has yet to begin. He warned the ART network could take 4 to 5 years to complete once work starts. Singapore will invest close to $100 million in the research and development of municipal and industrial water technologies, as well as a new used water treatment research facility. Announcing the funding, Deputy Prime Minister Gan Kim Yong said that in a world facing climate change and growing uncertainty, water is a matter of resilience.
15: Our aim is not only to meet Singapore's own needs. We also want to develop solutions that can be applied in cities and industries around the world. If we can help industrial users reduce, reuse and recycle water more efficiently, this will support both economic growth and environmental sustainability.
14: Mr. Gan was speaking at the opening of the Singapore International Water Week. The 3-day event brings together 2,000 attendees, including global leaders, to discuss pressing water challenges. Over the fresh funds under the Research, Innovation and Enterprise 2030 program, $85 million will go towards municipal water solutions, and this includes water treatment and desalination. Mr. Gan said another $12 million will support research into industrial water solutions for the wafer fabrication and data center sectors.
15: This initial funding will focus on two priority sectors that are critical to Singapore's economy, among the most water-intensive: wafer fabrication and data centers. For wafer fabrication, the goal is to develop cost-effective treatment and recycling solutions. For data centers, we aim to enhance water efficiency without compromising energy efficiency. To do this, we will bring together trade associations, the Singapore Water Association, and research and development centers to develop, deploy, and validate practical solutions.
14: Deputy Prime Minister Gan Kim Yong there. Well, the Singapore International Water Week this year is centered on three themes: municipal water, industrial water, and coastal and flood resilience. CNA 938 spoke with Ryan Yuan, Managing Director of the Singapore International Water Week, and he explained why these themes are particularly critical right now.
16: These three themes actually address the issue of too much water and too little water. Let me explain why. Because when you talk about too little water, the issue here is about, you know, the increasingly lack of fresh water sources, increasing water demand, whether they are from industries or from growth of, in municipals. And the idea here is, how do we continue to have enough water to supply to the needs of our population? And so that addresses the issue of municipal water theme and industrial water theme. On coastal and flood resilience, really the issue here is too much water at the wrong place at the wrong time. So we talk about climate change. We talk about having in extreme weather events, increasingly episodes of floods around the world. So how do then we deal with the issues of flooding? How do we minimize the damage of floods to properties and communities around the world?
14: Second Minister for Finance and National Development Indrani Raja says Asia must continue investing in climate-resilient infrastructure. Such moves will strengthen economic competitiveness. Speaking at the Regional Industry Forum, she added that public-private collaboration must deepen to move projects from ambition to delivery.
17: With growing infrastructure needs and project complexity, many governments face increasingly fiscal and capacity constraints. The scale and technical sophistication of 21st century infrastructure, from high-speed rail to smart city integration, has evolved beyond the capacity of any one single state development agency. More than ever, strong ecosystem partnerships will be needed to address these constraints.
14: Five agreements were signed to advance collaboration and improve capacity building across Asia. One such partnership includes a collaboration between Singapore and Vietnam. It'll establish a framework for managing urban railway systems. Other deals aim to support the capacity building and exchange of best practices in the industry. The Civil Aviation Authority of Singapore, or CAAS, will impose temporary restricted areas over parts of the island. The restrictions will be in effect on various dates between this Thursday and the 9th of August for the National Day Parade's aerial rehearsals and performances. The restricted zones will cover the Kallang area and nearby locations, extending up to 3,000 feet above mean sea level. During these periods, activities such as flying kites, drones, captive balloons, and other aerial objects will be prohibited unless approved by the CAAS. Offenders face fines of up to $50,000 or 2 years jail for a first offence. Authorities are advising the public not to be alarmed by increased military aircraft activity during those rehearsals. Singapore is positioning for a larger role in the global iron ore and steel trade. Speaking at the Singapore International Ferrous Week, Minister of State Alvin Tan said, while the industry is projected to face weaker growth ahead, Asia will still continue to drive long-term demand. He said Singapore's strong shipping links, trade financing ecosystem, and AI investments can help companies navigate volatility. These can support the industry's next phase of growth.
18: Singapore is fully supporting this technological leap. Under our National AI Strategy 2.0, we are investing heavily in computing power, talent development, and industrial adoption. To spur that, we need to have a strong pipeline of talent. And in fact, we have already established 50 over AI centers of excellence with our industry partners.
14: Well, the newly formed Singapore New Energy Metals and Materials Forum will also aim to help industry players build partnerships in low-carbon materials. It's expected to further strengthen Singapore's position as a ferrous hub. The country is currently home to more than 60 major companies across the value chain, from miners to global trading houses. And that's the news here on CNA 938 for headlines anytime. Stay with us. You can also get those headlines in the full stories on CNA.Asia. Quick check on the traffic situation at this time. If you're currently driving, please be aware of an accident on Choa Chu Kang Avenue 4 towards Choa Chu Kang Way after Choa Chu Kang Walk. Please avoid lane 2 there. Weather-wise now, it is going to be a wet day tomorrow with thundery showers over many areas in the afternoon, temperatures hitting 33 degrees Celsius.
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9: Now, a letter to myself with Joel Chua.
20: In order to be a healthy human, you will need to open up. You need to soften. You need to expand. And lo and behold, because of the heartbreak, because of the capacity that you now have to feel, because you've carried these huge emotional loads, your heart is so much bigger. Your world is so much bigger.
14: Lim Yubing, who approaches both his work and his life with the same depth of emotion and humanity. Yubing has built an illustrious award-winning career. We know him for his many roles on stage, off stage, including as Sergeant Alan Leong in that iconic Channel 5 drama, 999, many of us will remember from the 90s. You know, Yubing's multifaceted journey on stage and on screen has taken him to Hollywood. He's appeared in numerous international films, from 1999's Anna and the King to the most recent, such as Zack Snyder's Rebel Moon and the 2025 Worth the Wait, in which he co-starred with Ross Butler and his ex-wife, Tan King Hwa. And in fact, Yubing shares more about how he and King Hwa have managed to navigate the emotional complexities of divorce and today have a healthy friendship with their daughter, Shi An, the foundation of that relationship. But first, Yubing shares with us how he found himself through theatre.
20: The thing that kind of clicked and sent me on the path that I eventually took for the rest of my life was a musical, Oliver, which was done by my school and which I had the role of Fagin in. That was in 1981, my O-level year. And a number of people were in it. I mean, Adrian Pang was Brumlow, and Adrian's just a couple of months younger than I am. He's born in 66, I'm born in 65. And Adrian Tan, the late Adrian Tan as well, was Bill Sykes. So you know, we were all in this thing. And for me, it was life-changing.
14: Okay.
20: Because prior to that, I had been really kind of, I was a terrible, in secondary school, I was a terrible student. I was a good student in primary school. But in secondary school, I quickly experienced the opposite, and I was shunted down into what would have been called the worst class, and experienced life there, which I think was very important because it really helped me understand the way the world works. As far as I knew, by the time I hit that musical in Sec 4, I was useless, I was a failure, I was, you know, destined to fail within the Singapore system. I had, you know, I was not in the sciences, I was an arts boy, which meant I was bad.
14: Yeah. You didn't fit into the box.
20: I didn't fit into the box.
14: So you knew that you wanted to go into theatre from a relatively young age?
20: Yeah, so as far as I knew, I was useless. And then I did the musical, and for some reason, I knew what to do. I knew how to do it. Without instruction, I somehow knew how to do this. Mm. And I felt, despite being exhausted because it took everything out of me, I found myself experienced something I'd never experienced before. And I thought, my golly, this is right. Mm. I can do this. This is what I'm meant to do. Everything feels right. I'm doing something good. I feel connected. I'm making people happy. And, you know, somehow I know how to do this.
0: Mm.
20: I got to do this. This is what I got to do.
0: Were there concerns from family when you decided to pursue this as a profession?
20: It's interesting. So my father was a prominent lawyer at the time. He later became a judicial commissioner, which is basically a Supreme Court judge, but without the title. Mm. And my late mother was a dancer, a choreographer. So she had an understanding of the world. And actually, my father had also been on stage in one of the seminal Singapore plays back in the 60s, called Mimi Fan. And so I, when I brought it up, I mean, my father supported it and paid for my education.
0: Were you surprised?
20: And, you know, it's funny because many of the things that happened to me in my younger life, people ask me, was I surprised? Because they seem quite unusual. And we're not just talking about this, you know, there are many, many other instances. And it's funny, I wasn't really, because it was just my world. It's just the world that I inhabited.
0: Mm.
20: I was greatly thankful. And it was no small feat because, you know, you had to put a huge amount of money down for exit permit and all that sort of thing. And if you defaulted on it, you know, you would lose that, etc. So started university at 17 and a half, or just after I turned 17. And so my dad supported it. One of the things my dad said to me very early on was, well, look, it really doesn't matter what you learn as long as you learn how to learn.
0: Mm.
20: Because once you've done that, you can learn anything.
0: Right.
20: So take tertiary education as an opportunity to learn how you learn. Master that and you can learn anything. It was the start of also, I think, assuming a mindset which would set me on a course for a long time.
0: What your father told you.
20: Yes.
0: It's about learning how to learn.
20: Yes.
0: It sounds very advanced, very enlightened for that time. This attitude.
20: You know, and I was surprised at that because, yes, you're right. I was surprised. because I think everything I'd been told by the system up to that point had been, you know, four legs good, two legs bad, right? You know, this is good, that is bad. Science is good, arts is bad, you know. Scholastic achievement is the only route.
0: Yes.
20: And indeed, it would appear that that was true of the time. I mean, you've got to remember, it is the 70s and 80s of Singapore, nation building, etc. We've got to focus on industry, and I understand all that. So it was a surprising bit of information for me.
0: And then what, I think from an observer's perspective, hearing you say this, That insight or that perspective coming from a person like your father who was a judicial commissioner, like you said, a person off the system, saying something so counterintuitive.
20: Yes, indeed, quite surprising.
0: Yeah. So you went on to build a successful, very illustrious career. If we had more time, we'd go through a lot more of the highlights of your career. You know, so we'll have to cut a long story short.
20: Yes.
0: And have you share with us, right, of all the very many experiences you've had over more than 30 years, is there a particular role that you find or a particular achievement that you find most personally meaningful for you?
20: Funnily enough, so as I said, I studied all the different aspects of it and I was working in all the different aspects of it, acting, writing, directing, lighting, design, etc. And in 2014, I wrote and directed, at the time, I think my second original play for the Georgetown Festival in Penang, and it was called Two Houses.
0: Mm.
20: And a historical play, which I had written with, you know, a lot of research, and also I have a lot of connection with Penang. And of course, I always think of Penang as a reflection of Singapore, and we share much of the same history. So it was a historical play, and as the writer-director of the piece, I felt that all the skill sets I had sort of cultivated as an actor and as all the other things, even writing some of the music for it, were coming to bear. And I felt the confluence of all those things. And I think that that experience made me feel that I no longer had to, in fact, shouldn't segregate my various selves. That it's all one, you know, and I should let it all be one, and let them all inform each other as they naturally will. Because I think in the early years, because I was both an actor as well as the technical guy,
0: yeah,
20: I really had to separate those thought processes. Otherwise, there are times when you're on stage as an actor, and then in the back of your mind, you're going, I can see that. I need to fix that light. I need to, you know, and it just takes you out.
0: I can imagine.
20: Immediately, you're not in character.
0: Right, right. It's interesting for me to hear you say that, you know, the most meaningful achievement of this career was when you were behind this play, Two Houses, right?
20: Mm-hmm.
0: When you've also been in a number of Hollywood and Netflix productions, right?
20: Yes,
0: the most recent being Worth the Wait, and then prior to that, Rebel Moon as well, right? So, you know, all these worldwide famous names and productions, but you would still reference Two Houses as one that was more defining for you.
20: Well, you know, we are who we are, right? I mean, and we're all the product of our journeys and pathways. I wouldn't be in a Zack Snyder movie had I not had that runway that I had through the theater scene in Singapore and being part of building it. I wouldn't be able to do it. I wouldn't have the movement vocabulary to do all the stunts had I not been so fascinated by silat and wushu and all that sort of thing in the traditional cultural exchanges that I had. And I think that, you know, those are the things that other people see. And I am deeply proud of them and so, so very grateful. And, you know, every day I just think, my golly, I have so much to be thankful for. I'm so thankful for those things. But I think that those are the things that the wider audience gets to see, which I'm thankful for. They're not necessarily what made me.
0: Mm.
20: I mean, here we're talking about more, I think, about what made me.
0: At this point in time, maybe I can ask you that question, right? Mm. If you could write that letter to your younger self, and you have actually written something of that nature.
20: Yes.
0: If you could write a letter to your younger self based on the most valuable lessons you've gained on this journey, what would you say in your letter?
20: So yes, you're right. I did actually write a song called Note to Young Self, which is on my album Note to Self, which came out in 2024, which does kind of answer that question.
0: Mm-hmm.
20: And I think in that song, in that letter, in that note to self, I said, and I would say it anytime, don't be afraid to feel.
0: Mm.
20: Because I think that, you know, we live in a world where when you feel something, someone calls you emo, right? And I hate that term because it implies that there's something wrong with you.
0: Yeah.
20: And I'm not saying that we should all go around being, you know, but I think that we shouldn't be afraid of our feelings. That self-knowledge is very important.
0: Mm.
20: And your emotions are part of your self-knowledge.
0: Right.
20: And so I would say don't be afraid to feel.
0: Mm.
20: There were portions of my life where, you know, and this is quite normal. You grew up in a boys' school, you know, and when you have emotions, people say, "Hey, character, what's wrong with you? You know, so you're sensitive, you know." And then teachers will label you sensitive because you know you feel things and all that. So, but I think that were I not sensitive, I wouldn't be able to articulate these things today. I wouldn't be able to know myself. I wouldn't be able to, as an actor, and I say this as an artist, artist, not artista, as an artist whose job it is to reflect life, that it is precisely that sensitivity which allows you to articulate more eloquently what you see. And if it lands and it speaks to somebody, that's all you need, you know. Sometimes people say, why do you need all these big words? Well, it's true. But some of them are going to land for certain people.
0: Right.
20: Some of them are not going to land for other people. And you want to just communicate. And the ability to communicate that stems from a sensitivity and having felt all these things before.
0: Right.
20: That I know somebody else out there has felt this as well.
0: Mm. But and when you were at that age, growing up in during
20: your
0: teens,
20: I just wished I couldn't feel these things.
0: I can imagine.
20: You know, you just wish you were like everybody else.
0: So much of the song, I've listened to the song Notes to My Younger Self, and I really enjoyed it. So much of the song was about fitting in.
20: Yeah. I wasn't a football kid, you know?
0: Yeah, exactly. And you made reference to that in the song as well.
20: Yeah.
0: Was there anybody there for you at that point in time? How did you cope emotionally?
20: That's a question I don't think anyone's ever asked me. I'm not sure. I think I found great solace in pets.
0: Cats specifically?
20: at the time I did have a cat, but I had a long history with dogs. And there was comfort there. And I've always had a connection with animals, not just cats and dogs. But I think for the large part, I've always been alone and felt alone, and am sufficiently comfortable with that. And also recognize that to a certain degree, ultimately we, and I don't mean this in some sort of nihilistic way, but ultimately we are all alone. Our accountability is singular. And I think that singular account makes me feel that, well, it's okay that I take this on my own. And of course, I love people and connection and all that. But I thrill and rejoice in communion with others. But I think that there is a part of me that's quite solo. I mean, you know, I go on these motorcycle trips and all that to you know, all sorts of places. I go alone. I prefer to go alone. I don't like going in a mob.
0: I can relate. I like to express it this way. You're not alone. You're with yourself.
20: Yeah. It's like I very often like to go to the theater alone. I don't see it as a social thing. I think it's a ridiculous thing that we're unable to buy solo tickets sometimes because the system tells you, no, you can't buy that ticket because, it's a solo ticket. Well, I'm sorry. I'm a solo theater goer. I want to see that show and I don't need to bring somebody else to make it social. I want to see it for myself.
0: Well said. That's it. I'm fully behind that. Let's go to the theater together one day alone. Together.
14: Lim Yubing, an icon of stage and screen. When we continue, Yubing shares more about how he channels the vulnerability of heavy emotions into something more empowering, both for his craft and in life as well, with a very fine line between both of them. Stay with us for that conversation on A Letter to Myself on CNA 938. The 8:30 news coming up in about a minute and a half.
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14: Good evening. It's 8:30. As Deng'er continues to grow, a new completed service reservoir will supply treated water to households and businesses in the area. The $120 million facility is the first of its kind to be constructed using a method that reduces the risk of water leakage. National Water Agency, PUB, says service reservoirs help maintain a stable water supply by buffering daily demand fluctuations and supporting peak usage periods. Eugene Chow has more on how Tengah Service Reservoir works.
2: Sitting at the highest point in Tengah is a newly completed facility that will provide treated drinking water to the town's growing residential and industrial developments. This includes around 42,000 households when completed. It can hold the equivalent of about 22 Olympic-sized swimming pools of water. Announcing its completion at the Singapore International Water Week, Deputy Prime Minister Gan Kim Yong says planning for the reservoir started 10 years ago.
15: This is what long-term planning and investment means in practice. It is not only about expanding capacity, it is about building resilience ahead of demand, integrating water planning with urban and economic planning, and ensuring that future generations inherit systems that are robust and reliable.
2: The service reservoir consists of two man-made tanks, each about 5 stories tall, that hold treated water. Built on high ground, water from the service reservoir is supplied to homes and businesses in the area via gravity. This means there's less pumping and lower operating costs. The facility is operated remotely through a centralized system that allows real-time monitoring and control of key functions. Fish are used to help keep tabs on water quality here. About 20 tiger barbs live in a small tank and are replaced every month. Video analytics is used to track if the fish become sluggish or die, and that could indicate that something's wrong with the water. This biological method is used in tandem with other systems that track things like pH and chlorine levels. PUB says it implemented measures during construction to minimize impact on the surrounding forest habitat, including wildlife, shepherding, and checks for nesting areas. Tengah Service Reservoir will begin operations later this year.
14: Eugene Chow with that report. Sustainability and the Environment Minister Grace Fu says Singapore will need to find less resource-intensive ways to generate water. That's as climate change could force the country to rely more heavily on two of its national taps, new water and desalinated water. Ms. Fu made this call at a plenary session held during the Singapore International Water Week.
3: It's really about innovating, having technology, working closely with companies. We are not satisfied with just getting what's available. We want to invest with best technology available. So for every new water plant, water infrastructure that we put in place, we want to aim for improvement.
14: Ms. Fu was joined in the session by her counterparts from China, Nigeria, and the United Arab Emirates, as they discussed how governments can strengthen water security. She also highlighted the dilemma in making long-term plans which could limit the country's options in the future.
3: We have to be very, very long-term in our approach, but at the same time, very agile in our planning operations, so that it allows new information, new projections to be included in our projection. So this interplay between long-term projection and short-term readiness is a very important consideration.
14: The government is putting in $115 million into a research and innovation program to transform Singapore's built environment. The research will look into how Singapore can optimize its land, sea, and underground spaces while adapting to climate change. The funding will also go towards advancing nature-based solutions to improve overall livability. Speaking at the World Cities Summit, Second Minister for National Development Indrani Raja said cities are changing how they approach urban challenges. These include the will and desire to scale solutions and a societal approach as opposed to a government-led one. She added that such shifts were possible through partnerships with citizens, firms and countries, which will become essential as cities become denser to achieve livable and sustainable cities.
4: These priorities reflect our commitment to build the tools and knowledge to manage density without compromising livability. We invite international partners to work alongside our local researchers and companies and tap on this funding program together.
14: And that's the news here on CNA 938. For headlines anytime, stay with us. You can also get those headlines and the full stories on cna.asia. Let's see what's happening on our roads at this moment. If you're driving right now, please be aware of an accident on the ECP towards the city after Fort Road. Please avoid Lane 4. Also another accident on Tampines Avenue 5 towards Tampines Avenue 2. After Tampines Avenue 4, please avoid Lanes 2 and 4. You stay with us here on CNA 938.
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9: Now, a letter to myself with Joel Chua.
14: Thanks very much, as always, for staying with us. We are speaking with veteran actor and icon of the local entertainment scene, Lim Yubing, who's been sharing with us how he found himself in theatre. You know, the mainstay of our program, our guests share with us what they'd write in a letter to their younger selves. Well, for Yubing, he had written something similar a while back, which makes him a perfect guest for our program. In 2024, Yubing released an album entitled Notes to Self, or Notes to Young Self, with one particularly poignant track. Well, Note to Young Self. The line from that song that stood out: "It's okay to feel, especially feelings that are heavy and difficult."
20: The first thing, and of course this is natural and it's part of the initial healing process, it shouldn't be part of the permanent healing process, is to close up, to shrink, to, you know,
0: to preserve yourself.
20: Yes, yeah. You break a leg, you put it in a cast, you don't move it for a while, right? But later, unless you want to live in the damn cast for the rest of your life, you got to take it off. You got to start going to physio. You got to start using that leg. You've got to start, you know, standing on it, moving in it. Gradually, what feels like taking risks with it, so that you can live with this thing again, and it can be a potent and viable part of you. And I think our hearts are like that. I think that when your heart breaks, that you may close up, but eventually, in order to be a healthy human and loving and receive and give love, and receiving is just as important, you will need to open up. You'll need to soften. You'll need to expand. And lo and behold, because of the heartbreak, because of the capacity that you now have to feel, because you've carried these huge emotional loads, your heart is so much bigger. Your world is so much bigger. So much bigger than the person for whom tragedy means, oh, I've broken a nail. So much bigger for, you know, because you have experienced it, and you can now carry someone who experiences it, and you can understand and share with somebody whose heart is big as well.
0: I wonder whether at this point in time I could ask you a little bit about something that you've spoken about quite openly as well in the past, which is one of the more challenging periods in your journey, the divorce from with King Hua in 2017.
20: Yes. By all means, ask.
0: Right. And what I think a lot of people find very, very affirming and encouraging is how open you, both you and King Hua, have been about how the relationship has evolved post-divorce, where you still both have a very healthy friendship relationship, raising your daughter, Xi'an, together. How do you maintain a healthy relationship with an ex-spouse?
20: I am so thankful and blessed for that. I think that it's teamwork, really. And if I can take us back, I mean, I think that even when we got married, it was slightly unconventional, but it was our marriage, so we did it our way. And in the same way, I think that it's our divorce, that we take responsibility for it. We try not to hurt anybody. We want to make sure that it is done the way that it needs to be done. So it's our way, right? So we don't believe in, well, of course, it's different for different people. But look, given the relationship that we had, I can't do the, I hate you and never want to see you again. We can't. We're family, you know. And that's not the thing that broke down.
0: Yeah.
20: And the things that still work, my golly, keep them working, keep using them. You know, we are still close to each other's family. And we had a very clear, thankfully, our daughter was more grown up by the time we did part. But we had a very clear, and this we had set up since we were, you know, when we first had her. Look, she's always number one, right? Deal. That's the deal, okay? If the three of us are in a boat and we're drowning, we save her. That's the deal.
0: Yeah.
20: And so that continued after divorce. She's number one. And we always agreed on that. And interestingly, we had always agreed throughout our marriage on anything to do with our daughter.
0: Right.
20: And I think we still do. So teamwork, a commitment to making sure that she has the best experience in life possible, that we continue to provide stability and love and resource to her, and that she must always know that she's loved. The greatest joy, and it's terribly humbling, and to be honest, I weep sometimes for joy when I think on this, is that she's, you know, about to get married, and that our divorce has not destroyed her belief in love for herself. Look, everybody's got their own journey, but for herself, she believes in, and moreover, she believes that they together can make this life work. I am so happy for that.
0: That is such a testament to how you and King Hua have managed the evolving of the relationship, hasn't it?
20: Now that I've said all that, I'm a bit speechless. but yeah, that is, I think, for me, the most important thing.
0: Yeah. Thank you so much for sharing that perspective and that insight as well. In addition to having She'en in both your lives, you know, I also gather it must take a lot of emotional maturity to manage the evolution of a relationship like that. You know, and you know, emotional maturity is not something that's always tied to chronological age.
20: No. Right?
0: Yeah. What is the source of your emotional maturity? Where do you think the seeds of that emotional maturity come from?
20: I don't actually think of myself as emotionally mature. I think of myself as learning, as emotionally learning, or trying to continue to learn. You know, she and I are both actors, and we've felt all sorts of things in our journeys, in our life journeys. And emotion is nothing new to us. And I think that it had to do with going beyond our emotions to what the goals are. And the goal is to be the best parents we can be. Yeah. To our daughter, that's all.
0: Right.
20: And a byproduct of that is that as teammates, we continue to be really close friends, you know, best friends. And that provides a bedrock that is strong enough to withstand all this. And I'm really thankful for that.
0: Right. You just used the expression of it about constantly emotionally learning, something along those lines, right? And I wonder whether it goes back to what you shared earlier in our conversation, that defining piece of advice that your father gave you when you were much younger about how true learning is about learning how to learn.
20: Yeah.
0: To constantly be open to new ideas and new experiences and new aspects of yourself.
20: Yeah.
0: Does that have some kind of echo and resonance in what you just said about how you've acquired this emotional maturity, learning emotionally, learning how to feel?
20: And also, I mean, just being old and watching the world advance around me at such a pace that I have to learn. And it's not just, you know, learning, you know, the practical things around me, like how to use a QR code, but emotionally learning as well. That you know, for many years I was a trainer and a coach as well, and I still occasionally get you know asked to do it, and of course when you work with other human beings, you're working with all sorts of humans, and people have changed, the students have changed, actors have changed, the world around us just changes all the time, And if you're not apace with it, if you're not able to take people as they are instead of expecting them to be your preconceived notion of them, you're going to fail to see them. And I need to be able to see people to do my job right. I feel the same way about parenting, that, you know, sometimes I think our ego gets in the way, whether we're a teacher or a parent or a director. It's about us.
0: Yeah, the labels that we put on ourselves.
20: Yeah, and it becomes about, you know, sort of making you in my image. Well, hell with that. You know, then you've completely ignored the person. So I'm interested in seeing the person, whether they're my student, whether it's my child. We've always insisted that she has her own voice, you know. And it's I want to see the person who's there. I don't want to walk in with my idea of what they're supposed to be. Just like I don't like walking into a space where people have a preconceived notion about myself.
0: Yeah, absolutely. Thank you so much, Yubing, for sharing that. So that comes back all to that first message in your letter to your younger self. Don't be afraid to feel.
20: Indeed.
0: Is there a second message that you'd like to highlight in your note to your younger self?
20: Yeah, don't be afraid to feel. Because your feelings are valid, right? And they should form, they are as real as the facts surrounding your circumstances. Mm. And so they really should be factored into your choice making. You know, so that's how real they are. So I think don't be afraid to feel is backed up by a reason. It's not just some mushy, you got feelings, feel. I actually think that it's quite a concrete thing.
0: Right.
20: You know, and you may not realize it, but everything is self-discovery. So every exercise reveals the self, and you need to build that self. So I know I'm kind of still riffing on some of that, you know, and then I would also say that because there's a note to my younger self, but it's still the self that became the actor, right?
0: Yes. Just,
20: that acting is life. It is living. So you have to be human.
0: Mm.
20: You got to live. You got to love. You've got to feel. You've got to empathize. You've got to rage. You've got to weep. You've got to rejoice.
0: Right.
20: Because these are the things that we are given the bandwidth to do.
0: Right.
20: And even as the world scientifically and technologically advances around us, here's an example from bringing up my daughter. By primary three, I looked at her homework and I went, okay, you know, hey, there's no way I can be of any practical use here. So I can't. So my job now is to mitigate the education system. My job is to keep you human so that when ever there's an opportunity, we will do something human. And your job is to go figure out this stuff. So and that's what we did.
14: Lim Yubing sharing with us his note to his younger self. It's okay to feel, he says, and how that's translated into his other roles as well on stage and screen and as a father. When we continue in just a little while, Yubing shares more about how and what he's looking forward to in the coming months. Stay with us for that conversation on A Letter to Myself.
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14: Thanks very much for staying with us on A Letter to Myself on CNA 93. Continuing with our guest today, Lim Yubing, who's been sharing with us his message to his younger self. You know, before we listen to that song that captures the essence of that message that he wrote and sang, 2024, Yubing shares with us more about what he's looking forward to in the coming months.
20: Well, I am really looking forward to getting back on stage. So much as I love the stage and I come from the stage, the past couple of years I just haven't done any.
0: Mainly so film and TV, right?
20: Yeah, I've just been on camera all this time. And the stage part of my brain is going, hey, you're getting a little sloppy there, getting a little, you know, getting a little flabby there. You know, you need to get back in training. You need to do this thing yeah. that you love to do.
0: It's a very different discipline, isn't it? Stage and camera.
20: It's a different discipline, yeah. you know. And so I really need to get back to that. I'm really thrilled that I get to do that this year. I will be in the final musical for Pandemonium, Come From Away, which is happening September 11th to 27th, I believe, at the Victoria Theatre.

0: What a great game! What's the next play?
1: We go straight to the goal! Breakfast at McDonald's! My treat!
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0: You're a legend!
3: I know.
4: Probably be something like, "Don't forget me, but be who you are and who you must be." Because, you know, hey, I'm 60. There's probably another 30 years. Anything could happen. And there's so much more to be, to encompass, to grow into. And I hope I won't shy away from that.
5: Lim Yubing sharing with us his journey and how he brings his heart and humanity fully to his craft and his life. My thanks to Yubing for sharing with us his very rich journey. You know, like he shared earlier, in 2024, he released an album entitled Notes to Self. And so to wrap up our program, I wanted to share the most poignant song in that album. Here's Lim Yubing with a very aptly titled Note to Young Self.

0: Lim Yubing and his 2024 track Note to Young Self. 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
0: It's 9 o'clock. Thanks, as always, for staying with us. I'm Joel Chua. Coming up in just a little while, we find out where exactly in the heart of town you'll be able to have some fun in an obstacle playground and win prizes in some of those races as well. That's coming up on Destination Anywhere with Melanie Olivero after the 9 o'clock news. And then in the second half of this hour, we find out more about the latest situation of dengue here in Singapore and its implications. Stay with us for that conversation with Daniel Martin on Health Matters. But first, it's now coming up to 1 minute past 9 o'clock. Good evening. U.S. President Donald Trump is confident about an interim deal with Iran, announcing the negotiations on entering the second stage. He says Tehran now has a, quote, rational leadership. His comments come ahead of an expected signing of the interim agreement this Friday in Switzerland. U.S. Vice President J.D. Vance is reportedly attending, along with Iran's top negotiator. Iranian Foreign Minister Abbas Araghchi says a new round of talks on a final deal will also take place on Friday. Qatar says it will be represented in those talks as well. The Middle East crisis is high on the agenda at the G7 summit in France, with leaders from Egypt, Qatar and the UAE joining talks on regional stability. France says bloc members are ready to support maritime operations in the Strait of Hormuz in 2 to 3 days. Japan says it has yet to decide on whether to dispatch troops to the waterway. Ross Cullen reports for CNA from Evian, and he has more on the expected discussions on the Middle East crisis from the G7 summit.
19: Well, the Qatari Emir has already had one-on-one talks with Donald Trump. Also in attendance, the United Arab Emirates and Egypt as well, to try to speak more about the future reopening of the Strait of Hormuz, which the US president says will take place from Friday, a complete reopening of that crucial waterway through which passes some 20% of global energy exports. However, the European allies here at the G7 are concerned about the actual detail, because we've heard from the US Vice President as well, J.D. Vance, saying that the document that has been agreed between Tehran and Washington, that's going to be signed in Switzerland on Friday, is very general, only a page and a half, and is not specific. So it just extends that 60-day ceasefire. So what a lot of the Middle East leaders and the European leaders want to hear from the United States delegation is how those negotiations with Iran are going to take place going forward. The Europeans certainly want to be involved in those negotiations this time around, as they were in 2015 for the Joint Comprehensive Plan of Action, the original Iran deal that was signed by Barack Obama that President Trump pulled out of during his first term.
0: Ross Cullen with that report. Global oil prices have extended losses to around a three-month low as traders weigh prospects of resuming supply through the Strait of Hormuz. Brent is now hovering around $80 per barrel, and WTI is trading at $77 a barrel. In Singapore, though, prices at the pump mostly held steady. The average diesel price stands at $4.30 per litre. Only Shell cut prices by 10 cents. Average prices of 95-octane petrol still stand at around $3.45 per litre, unchanged since last Thursday. Johor's caretaker chief minister On Hafiz Ghazi is urging Malaysia's federal government to speed up the state's Autonomous Rapid Transit, or ART, project. An ART system is typically an autonomous train-bus hybrid network running on roads. Its carriages, which run on rubber wheels, use sensors that enable the vehicle to follow a route defined by a virtual track. Mr. On Hafiz says the rail system is critical to handling an expected surge in passengers when the Johor Bahru-Singapore RTS link begins operations next January. He points out that current measures, including expanded park-and-ride facilities and improved traffic management, are only temporary solutions. Although the 10 billion ringgit project was approved last month, Mr. On Hafiz noted that construction has yet to begin. He warned that the ART network, or ART network, could take 4 to 5 years to complete once work starts. Tenants at Harbourfront Centre are counting down the days to the building's impending shutdown. Some stores are already holding closing down sales ahead of the final move-out deadline in late July, with the Singapore Cruise Centre moving all its ferry and cruise operations to a new terminal from early next month. Some tenants have already made plans to relocate, but others remain in limbo. CNA's Nadine Yum with this report featuring Jerry Su, co-founder of Pit Stop Collective. It's a Formula One racing-themed retail store.
20: For years, Singapore Cruise Centre at Harbourfront has been a bustling hub for regional ferry travellers. But the retail space in the same building tells a completely different story. When CNA visited the building in the afternoon, we saw low footfall, shuttered and empty lots, and many signages of closing down sales. With Harbourfront Centre shutting in the second half of the year for redevelopment works, tenants have been searching for alternative locations to continue making ends meet.
21: Once the news has been made official, they did offer some assistance to us in terms of maybe linking up with other of their properties management. We definitely have the intention of coming back, but unlike other places where there may be a preferential incoming for new tenants, I don't think such a plan is currently in their arrangement, because at least we're not made known of this arrangement at the moment.
22: Other tenants I spoke to say they were approached in person by management around 2 months ago for a final confirmation that they had to move out of Harbourfront Centre for good by the end of July. While most stores here have other outlets across Singapore, a handful of them have operated with just one store and have decided to end their businesses for good, citing the building's redevelopment as a sign for them to do so.
20: When contacted, building owner Mapletree says it has been working closely with tenants to support their transition planning. It did not elaborate on what those support efforts entailed.
0: Nadine Yum with that report. A total of 119 dengue cases were reported in the week ending the 13th of June. It's the highest weekly total so far this year, rising up by 39 cases from the week before. Authorities are urging the public to be vigilant and to eradicate mosquito breeding sources. Singapore's traditional peak dengue season starts from May till October. As of Monday, there have been 12 active dengue clusters, with four classified as high risk. The cluster in the Countryside Road and Lentor Avenue area saw the most number of cases, with 34. Some residents have noticed more mosquitoes in their residences and more bites on them. CNA's Elsis Tung tells us more.
2: Residents here have told me that they are worried about the dengue cases. Some of them have said that their family members have fallen ill. They've also told me that the National Environment Agency has been stepping up checks. They've done thermal fogging in the morning and also been checking homes for stagnant water.
0: And the MP for the area, Mr. Yip Hon Wing, says his team will step up their ground engagement efforts so that there's regular feedback between them and the residents. And that's on top of existing methods to control the mosquito population.
3: I think dengue control is not about fogging or inspections. I think these are very, very important tools. They are necessary but insufficient. The most important effective defense is an informed and vigilant community, a community of volunteers. So if every household spends a few minutes each week looking around the house, eliminating stagnant water, we can significantly reduce the risk of transmission and better protect our families and our neighbors.
0: And we'll bring you more expert insights into the dengue situation here in Singapore after the 9:30 news on Health Matters with Daniel Martin and his expert medical guest. Stay with us for that conversation on Health Matters. In other news now, the Civil Aviation Authority of Singapore, or CAAS, will impose temporary restricted areas over parts of the island. The restrictions will be in effect on various dates between this Thursday and the 9th of August for the National Day Parade, aerial rehearsals and performances. The restricted zones will cover the Kallang area and nearby locations, extending up to 3,000 feet above mean sea level. During those periods, activities such as kite flying, or rather flying kites, drones, captive balloons and other aerial objects will be prohibited unless approved by the CAAS. Offenders may face fines of up to $50,000 or 2 years jail for a first offence. Authorities are advising the public not to be alarmed by increased military activity during those rehearsals. And that's the news here on CNA 938. For headlines anytime, stay with us. You can also get those headlines and the full stories on cna.asia. Quick check on the traffic situation now. We have an accident on Tampines Avenue 5 towards Tampines Avenue 2 after Tampines Avenue 4. Please avoid Lane 4. Weather-wise now, it is going to be another wet day tomorrow with thundery showers over many areas in the afternoon. Temperatures hitting 33 degrees Celsius. Coming up in just a little while. Life's Destination Anywhere with Melanie Olivero. Stay with us.
1: 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And for those who are not subscribed yet, no worries. 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
2: Let's have some bouncy, thrilling fun downtown in the Marina Central District. This is Destination Anywhere on CNA 938. I'm Melanie Olivero. 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Head over to Atriums 1 and 2 and you'll be greeted by a huge purple and yellow urban obstacle playground, completely bouncy and all fun. It's called Super Knockout. Super Knockout is a collaboration between Suntec City and Super Park Singapore, the indoor playground brand, and it features two main challenge zones, Ninja Circuit and Dodge Arena. So yes, they're high energy sport themed challenge zones that will test the agility, speed and endurance of not just your kids, but you. Yes, you, even your best friend or your adult loved one. And there are race nights that'll award prizes to the fastest contestants, but certain nights only, okay? So just remember, Super Knockout is now bouncing around until 28th June. So it's of course, in action as we speak from 9 a.m. till 11 p.m. And there's more to know. So let's bring on, the people involved in this as well. I need to double confirm the opening time. So let's bring on Chu Han Ju, Deputy Director, Marketing and Communications from Suntec Real Estate Services Management. Hey Han Ju, is it 9 to 11 or 11 to 9? Okay, we've got to get
3: out. Hi, Melanie.
2: Hey, Han Ju. Hi.
3: Thanks for having me again. I heard your question.
2: Is it 9 to 11?
3: Operation hours for Super Knockout starts from 11 a.m.
2: Okay.
3: And it spans all the way to 9 p.m. at night.
2: That's right. So everyone, just remember, it's ongoing until the 28th of June.
3: All's
2: from
3: good.
2: 11 a.m. to 9 p.m. Okay, so Han Ju, welcome back to CNA 938. Also good to hear you and be with you again. But to set things straight, right? Like I've said, Super Knockout is not just for kids. So parents can join in the fun. But let's say someone who's just tuned in and they said, I've just met someone new. I want to take my date out on this super knockout experience. Can they take part two or just the what you call the race nights, right? So must they only compete in the race nights for the grown-ups?
3: For the race nights, it's actually open to many different categories. We have the rookie races. Actually, those are for like 4 to 13 years old, and for couples, they can join the fast lane races for individuals aged between 14 to 50. And we did not forget the families. Families are our main crowd here too. They have the family dash, which are for teams of 3 to 4 family members. So if you're a couple on a date, we highly recommend you go for the fast lane races. And the race nights will actually start this week or from the 18th onwards. And there'll be 4 nights in total, 18, 19, 25th and 26th June. Tickets are like priced at $15 per participant with a discounted price for our loyalty program, Suntec Plus and Super Park members at $12 each.
2: Okay, we'll talk definitely more about them in just a while. But so those are the race nights for certain categories. But when it comes to hanging out at Super Knockout, like during the day, can adults be in it or is it just for parents accompanying their kids?
3: So, Melanie, I loved how you described this at the start of the program. You say it's for the kids and the forever kids.
2: Correct.
3: So, Super Knockout is not just for kids. It's designed for everyone. Couples looking for fun, like you said, teenagers and young adult friends challenging one another, or families spending quality time together to test their agility and balance. So, there's something for everyone to enjoy. What's great about this experience is that it brings out your playful side regardless of age. So while families do make up a large part of our crowd, I think our office, our friends here, they have been wanting to join the challenge itself. And the atmosphere has been incredibly energetic with lots of cheering and friendly competition throughout the day. It's also been very warming to see the parents joined with their children rather than just watching on the sidelines.
2: Yeah, I happen to see that as well. So it's nice to see parents becoming kids again as well, but also sometimes they have to change hats. They are becoming kids, but they have to also monitor their children too. But sometimes they let the children run off and have fun on their own on these bouncy circuits. So let's talk about it, because let's get to know it better, because Super Knockout consists of two bouncy castles of sorts. Can you describe them to us, though? Hanju, let's start with Ninja Circuit, because with Ninja Circuit, there are mini hills to climb and slide down. There are barriers, there are punching bags and more. Can you describe it better?
3: Yes. So the Ninja Circuit is a giant inflatable obstacle course where participants have to climb, balance, duck, squeeze, and slide their way to the finish line. That's a lot of work to do. That's why we call it a Ninja Circuit, because they have to channel their inner ninjas to go through it. So, like you said, they have to climb through mini hills, balance on inflatable balls. They have to weave through various barriers, rings, and the sliding is very fun. I tried it myself. I can attest for it. Yes. So, but because everything is bouncy and constantly shifting beneath your feet, the simplest obstacles become surprisingly challenged, especially for adults like us. But it's so fun because you have to coordinate your speed, your agility, your balance. Everything comes into play. So every participant, actually, they approach the course a bit differently. And some race through it, and some are focused on sleep, like racing their friends and making through to the finish line without falling down. Yeah.
2: Yeah. And it takes a lot of energy just to balance on your feet, but it's a lot of fun that you can have there trying to balance and move ahead with it, because it is a bouncy obstacle course and a castle as well. So the ground is not even. So it just takes you back to the good old days. What about the Dodge Arena? The kids I saw there were having lots of fun.
3: Yes, this is like the centerpiece of the whole circuit. If you have seen the popular TV show Wiped Out, you'll be familiar with that, because this is where the participants will need to, again, duck, jump, and dodge rotating beams while trying their best to stay balanced on their designated base. So within that short 3 minutes of play, if you're watching for the sidelines, you are probably either laughing, worried, and also hoping for the best for the participants who are inside. You'll see a lot of cheering and plenty of moments whereby people think that, hey, they've got it. They will duck or jump over, but they may lose their balance at the last second. So our own team tried this challenge as well. It takes really, really a lot of energy to concentrate, and it is much harder than it looks. So I strongly encourage everyone to try it for like at least once if they are here in Suntec City.
2: Okay. So that is the Dodge Arena and the Ninja Circuit. You talked just now about the race nights, right? And it definitely is part, we will definitely be the ones who want to take part in them. You told us about the three race categories already: Family Dash, Rookie Racers, Fast Lane Racers. But can you tell us again what they have to do for each one? Do they have to go through both the Ninja Circuit and the Dodge Arena, or just one? What happens?
3: So for this part, it is they race through the whole ninja circuit only.
2: Oh, okay.
3: And it's like a friendly competition. So they are basically racing for the fastest time. And there'll be a live leaderboard whereby you can view your timing. And people who manage to top the leaderboard will work with great prizes, including a year's worth of unlimited visits to Super Park and also other vouchers. So even if you're not usually the competitive type, this is very fun. I mean, it's like friendly competition, right? So, or if you are thinking of doing something with your teenager children or even your friends at work, that is something that you can really consider. So the race night, like I said, it will take place starting this week from 18, 19, 25th and 26th. Yeah.
2: Okay. And Suntec visitors, they can, and shoppers, they can scan the QR code to take part. But what about someone in their car or at home or in their office listening in now? Because we're not just FM, we're live streaming too. Listening now, but they're not at Suntec, but they want to sign up. Then how?
3: So Super Park Singapore make this super friendly. You can actually register online in advance through their website. So that's really easy.
2: Okay. And if they go to the Suntec City website, there'll be a link to Super Park as well?
3: Yes, definitely. Or on suntechcity.com.sg, we also have the links to the Super Park website for you to register for this event. And we recommend securing the slot early because the sessions are expected to be very popular.
2: Correct. And for the race nights, they have to be there at least 15 minutes early, right?
3: Yes, yes. Yeah. I think there are some tips to share because it is a race. So you'll probably want to dress comfortably, be ready to move, probably light sportswear or active wear will do, and best to not have your loose accessories or jewelry with you when you enter the arena. For food-wise, I think you probably don't want to come in on a full stomach because the obstacles are more active than they look. And you'll find yourself climbing, crawling, balancing, and moving around a lot. So a light meal or snack beforehand is probably your best bet. And a bit of administrative stuff. So drop by a bit early for registration and signing some waivers before going into the races itself. That's about it.
2: What about children who must be accompanied? How old must they be in order for parents to stop accompanying them?
3: Okay. So for safety purposes, in I think children below 12 should have their parents accompanying them. I was there with my six-year-old daughter, so I think all's good. She enjoyed the course a lot. I think just remember to bring grip socks or you can buy a pair on site if you don't have.
2: Okay, yeah. So we can buy the Super Park grip socks there.
3: Yes, you can. It's available at $350 per pair.
2: And it's definitely, they've got adult sizes and for the children as well. So nice selection there. And the booth that's manning it, everyone, they've got lots of socks there. So don't you worry about it because the socks are also, they're quite big sized one for big feet, people who can be nicknamed Bigfoot like me. So they had Super Park grip socks to fit me. The lockers as well. Let's say someone comes with their shopping and they've come with their handbags. Then where can they keep everything then, Hanju?
3: Yes, so this is another friendly feature by Super Park. They have thought out the event really well. So they have over like 50 zipper lockers for you to place your belongings and keep your shoes. Just remember the number that you have placed it in and then collect it after you're done with all the fun within the ninja circuit. So this is available for free on site.
2: Okay. Then also there's this One Piece pop-up, of course, One Piece being the popular Japanese manga series about seafaring pirates, because now I'm watching the live action Netflix series of One Piece and Monkey D. Luffy is the man, or rather he's the boy.
3: Yes.
2: So he's the hero, and a lot of people who have loved them for many years who've just also tuned into the magic that is One Piece can come to this pop-up. But what is it about then, though?
3: Yeah, so One Piece, like you said, is the one of the most beloved and longest running series out there. It's not just popular with kids and younger fans. A lot of adults have been following Luffy and the Straw Hat crew, and they're still keeping up with their adventures today. So that's why we're especially excited for Miniso's One Piece pop-up. That is the next highlight of our current Conquer the Adventure campaign, running from 4th to 26th July. What visitors can look forward to is an exclusive One Piece retail adventure featuring a wide range of themed merchandise. There's limited edition collectibles to character themed accessories and lifestyle essentials. Plenty for fans to browse and bring home. Also, I think Miniso prepared a lot of activities for fans to look forward to. There is like a postcard hunt challenge. There'll be lucky draws for the lucky fans out there and exclusive early bird discount coupons waiting for the fans on the 4th July itself. So if you're a dedicated One Piece or anime fan, please look out for this new activity on our socials and definitely drop by the pop-up for a visit from 4th July onwards.
2: Sounds good to me. Thank you so much, Hanju, once again for being my guest on CNA 938. Thank you.
3: Thank you, Melanie.
2: All right. I had lots of fun. Thanks for hosting me. I've been in the lovely company of Chu Hanju. She's the Deputy Director, Marketing and Communications Department from Suntec Real Estate Services Management. Super Knockout is now on as we speak. It's that pop-up urban playground at the shopping mall, Suntec City, Atriums 1 and 2, now bouncing around until the 28th of June from 11 a.m. till 9 p.m. And those race nights, yeah, they begin from the 18th of June onwards if you want to take part in race nights at Super Knockout. So if you want to have a lot of bouncy fun or be competitive in those race nights and win those prizes, go to suntechcity.com.sg or check out their social media sites, and they're very active too. This has been Destination Anywhere. I'm Melanie Olivero for CNA 938.
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10: It's 9:30. Good evening. Singapore will invest close to $100 million in the research and development of municipal and industrial water technologies, as well as a new used water treatment research facility. Announcing the funding, Deputy Prime Minister Gan Kim Yong said that in a world facing climate change and growing uncertainty, water is a matter of resilience.
9: Singapore is fully supporting this technological leap.
11: Our aim is not only to meet Singapore's own needs. We also want to develop solutions that can be applied in cities and industries around the world. If we can help industrial users reduce, reuse, and recycle water more efficiently, this will support both economic growth and environmental sustainability.
10: Mr. Gan was speaking at the opening of the Singapore International Water Week. The three-day event brings together 2,000 attendees, including global leaders, to discuss pressing water challenges. Of the fresh funds under the Research, Innovation and Enterprise 2030 program, $85 million will go towards municipal water solutions, and this includes water treatment and desalination. Mr. Gan said another $12 million will support research into industrial water solutions for the wafer fabrication and data center sectors.
11: This initial funding will focus on two priority sectors that are critical to Singapore's economy, among the most water-intensive, water wafer fabrication and data centers. For wafer fabrication, the goal is to develop cost-effective treatment and recycling solutions. For data centers, we aim to enhance water efficiency without compromising energy efficiency. To do this, we will bring together trade associations, the Singapore Water Association, and research and development centres to develop, deploy and validate practical solutions.
10: As Tunga continues to grow, a newly completed service reservoir will supply treated water to households and businesses in the area. The $120 million facility is the first of its kind to be constructed using a method that reduces the risk of water leakage. National Water Agency PUB says service reservoirs help maintain a stable water supply by buffering daily demand fluctuations and supporting peak usage periods. Eugene Chow has more on how Tunga Service Reservoir works.
12: Sitting at the highest point in Tunga is a newly completed facility that will provide treated drinking water to the town's growing residential and industrial developments. This includes around 42,000 households when completed. It can hold the equivalent of about 22 Olympic-sized swimming pools of water. Announcing its completion at the Singapore International Water Week, Deputy Prime Minister Gan Kim Yong says planning for the reservoir started 10 years ago.
11: This is what long-term planning and investment means in practice. It is not only about expanding capacity, it is about building resilience ahead of demand, integrating water planning with urban and economic planning, and ensuring that future generations inherit systems that are robust and reliable.
12: The service reservoir consists of two man-made tanks, each about 5 stories tall, that hold treated water. Built on high ground, water from the service reservoir is supplied to homes and businesses in the area via gravity. This means there's less pumping and lower operating costs. The facility is operated remotely through a centralized system that allows real-time monitoring and control of key functions.
13: Fish are used to help keep tabs on water quality here. About 20 tiger barbs live in a small tank and are replaced every month. Video analytics is used to track if the fish become sluggish or die, and that could indicate that something's wrong with the water. This biological method is used in tandem with other systems that track things like pH and chlorine levels.
12: PUB says it implemented measures during construction to minimize impact on the surrounding forest habitat, including wildlife shepherding and checks for nesting areas. Tunga Service Reservoir will begin operations later this year.
10: Eugene Chow with that report, and that's the news here on CNA 938. For headlines anytime, stay with us. You can also get those headlines and the full stories on cna.asia. Let's see what's happening on the roads now. We've got a traffic light not working at the East Coast Road Park Connector near St. Patrick's School. Please be cautious if you're using that road. Also, roadworks on the AYE towards Tuas after Jurong Pier Road. Please avoid Lane 1. Coming up in just a while, Health Matters with Daniel Martin taking a deeper look at the dengue situation here in Singapore. Stay with us for that conversation.
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7: If it's a matter of health, it matters. 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
10: Here's what matters on this edition. As of this interview that is happening in the middle of the year, June 16th, 119 dengue cases have been recorded in the second week of June. Incidentally, that's the highest so far in 2026. It's also coming at a time when we are hosting the Asian Dengue, or rather the Asia Dengue Summit, that is running till the 17th of June. It kicked off on the 15th. What's come out of it is we've seen a new regional framework announced to speed up the adoption of prevention strategies as Asia steps up our fight against dengue. And with those local numbers that we're seeing and the spike that we're seeing as well, let's talk. Because dengue is probably something that you're tired about hearing. I talk to you about it very often, for 20 over years. Every other quarter, I've been talking to you about it, and there's a reason for that. There is an endemic nature of it, but we've seen huge steps, right, in Singapore. Project Wolbachia, for example. We have great access to our medical resources. We have our prevention strategies and tips and advertising campaigns that have run Clear Out Your Gutters, Dengue Warriors, and so on. What are the things that we can share with the region? What are the things that we can learn from the region as well? My guest is at the Asia Dengue Summit and speaking to me live from the event. Professor Wee Eng Yong is here. Emerging Infectious Diseases Signature Research Program is where he hails from the Duke NUS Medical School. Professor Wee, welcome. Hello.
19: Thank you. Thank you for having me, Dan.
10: Good to talk to you again. Let's talk about the idea of what you're seeing right there. I mean, you're my reporter on the ground. I'm going to treat you like that for a second, which is like, I mean, besides the announcement, like I said, of this idea of this new regional framework that has come about, what is the importance of bringing together dengue advocacy groups, different governments, different interest groups and different places and platforms and healthcare partners all together under this kind of common framework? What are you seeing coming out of the Asia Dengue Summit?
19: Yeah, thank you. I mean, first of all, I mean, you know, when we cross over to, say, countries like Malaysia, Thailand and all that, we need to carry a passport. But the virus doesn't, right? It doesn't really care about international borders. So dengue virus is going to come and go as it likes. So, and I think we can, while Singapore is very far ahead, perhaps, in the way we are controlling mosquitoes and all that, what we do may not be able to be replicated in many other countries, but there are principles that we can learn from what we're doing in order to derive, you know, the kind of prevention needed so that we don't have people having to suffer from the effects of dengue, both in terms of the acute effects as well as now we're learning the chronic effects that can last up to years. Right?
10: What are some of the chronic effects that can happen, Prof?
19: Yeah, so, you know, about, depending on where you do these studies, somewhere between 10 to 30% of dengue patients don't fully recover from dengue. So they remain, you know, very tired. They have difficulty concentrating. Sometimes they have difficulty sleeping and all that for up to a year. But what's more interesting now is studies coming out from the Nanyang Technological University looking at the notified cases is that after dengue, the patients are more, especially the older patients with underlying heart diseases and all that, they are more likely to actually have a cardiac event or a neurological event like stroke and all that, you know, up to 2 years after they recovered from dengue, right? And I think that in a way, we don't know why that is, but in some people, they don't, they, you know, it's like you're at the baseline and then you get dengue, but you never actually fully come back to the baseline.
15: Really?
19: So then everything else that you have then becomes, you know, more likely to be exacerbated by the fact that you're not at the, you're not back to normal.
15: Why be permanently changed like that? And if we can prevent it, and there are many steps that each and every one can take. And that's why I'm glad to see this regional collaboration, but also within the community, it has to happen because, like you said, it doesn't need a passport to cross borders. It doesn't need a lift to go up to a different floor either in Singapore.
19: Absolutely.
15: So let's talk about it. Because like I said, for over 20 years, I've been talking about dengue to my listeners. And I think by now they're like, it's back again. It's back again. And there was this comment that came about from the Asia Dengue Summit, this idea of zero dengue deaths by 2030. I want to come to that in a moment. But first, going back to the idea that I've been speaking to my listeners about it so often, is it endemic? Is dengue endemic to Singapore? And that's why we have seen it so often and so regularly.
19: Well, yes, it is. It's not as highly endemic as some other places, but it's, it qualifies for, by definition, it qualifies as endemic. What's unique about dengue is that it is not like, you know, it's true for many other diseases and not unique to dengue, but it's not a flat line, right? It's not like, oh, you can expect 100 cases a week or something like that. It goes up and down. And what tends to happen is that depending on the situation, then the how frequently dengue epidemics occur depends on the number of mosquitoes you have and the intensity of the transmission. So the more intense the transmission, then the more frequent the outbreaks are going to occur within, say, a 10-year period. So for Singapore, because we have controlled our mosquitoes and with Project Wolbachia and all that, the interval is now stretched out to 7 to 9 years, whereas in some other places in Southeast Asia, it's every 3 to 4 years. Mm-hmm. So the mosquito control is having an effect, but it is not going to eliminate these outbreaks. Right. So the last one we had was 2022. We can expect that maybe by the end of this decade, we might be able to, we have to be prepared for an epidemic unless new tools and new interventions come into play that then alter that equation.
15: Yeah, it is. You're right. It's not a flat line. It's so variable because there's so many contributing factors. If, you know, there's a spaced out population that's living farther apart, that maybe decreases the risk. If there's more water hotspots and more congested living facilities, maybe that be boosted up as well. The idea of climate playing a part in terms of whether or not we see more of the mosquitoes. If more construction sites are happening and digging and water places happen in periods of intense collaboration and construction, so many things can change, and it's not like a as time progresses, it's not a linear thing. As we get more modern, there'll be less dengue. No, not necessarily at all.
19: Yep.
15: That's not the case. So there's zero dengue deaths by 2030. That's something that has come out of this Asia Dengue Summit.
19: Well, it's been aspirational.
15: Yeah.
19: It's WHO, actually is a World Health Organization that kind of set that goal so that, you know, we have something to strive towards. Obviously, it is not going to be an easy journey. There is no drug to treat dengue, so everything is just supportive. Make sure that you have enough fluids and all that, but at the same time, not overload the fluids because either side of that coin, the equation, it's bad news. So it's getting the healthcare system to be able to cope with managing dengue patients optimally, but at the same time, you know, for everyone else to kind of adopt habits that help them prevent themselves from getting dengue, right? So I mean, we always like to say that, oh, you know, dengue cases are going up, and so we now need to be more vigilant and make sure that there's no breeding places for mosquitoes and all that. But in reality, that doesn't happen. Unless something is becomes a habit, you're not going to do it at a particular time just because you have to, because the likelihood is that you'll forget to do it, right?
15: Yeah.
19: So it has to, in some ways, over time, become a lifestyle, that these being things become natural to us, second nature to us in some ways.
15: Because all you need is a teaspoon's worth of water, right?
19: Absolutely.
15: Mm-hmm. Yeah. You mentioned Project Wolbachia. Those have been some of the innovations that Singapore has really put forward. We've heard a lot about it in the news. And yes, it has been successful, hasn't it? Because it's recorded something like 80 to 90% reduction in the urban Aedes aegypti mosquito population, and even potentially translating into a almost three-quarter drop in dengue risk in those covered areas. And yet we see the numbers from this week, where we've seen the highest recorded number for 2026. So you see, you can see why my listener would be like, working or not?
19: Mm-hmm. Yeah, yeah. No, you're absolutely right. I think it's undoubtedly, the evidence is really clear that Project Wolbachia works.
15: Yeah.
19: But it has to work within its limits, right? Because the NEA with all the resource can only release male Wolbachia infected mosquitoes in a limited number of areas, right? They cannot flood the whole island, because then there's no resource to be able to cope with that kind of a scale.
15: Will we have a mosquito problem if we did that? We probably could.
19: So, you know, that's right. And so, you know, it doesn't mean that just because Project Wolbachia works, then everything else gets thrown out the window.
15: Yes.
19: Yeah, there is no magic.
15: Stop cleaning out the gutters. Doesn't mean you do the. You don't have to be a dengue ward. It's still about the functional behavioral. They see the lapses in human behavior also contributed greatly to this, lah.
19: Well, yep, absolutely. And don't forget that the virus is not, you know, we're dealing with four different viruses. Unfortunately, for historical reasons, we call them dengue virus, and then we give them number 1, 2, 3, 4. But in reality, it is not like, you know, SARS-CoV-2, the Wuhan strain and the Omicron strain and the Delta. No, it's not.
15: It's
19: actually
15: serotypes.
19: Genetically even. Yeah, no, they're beyond that. Serotype is it's a very unfortunate, to me anyway, a very unfortunate name for it. Because if we had discovered the four dengue viruses today, we would probably give them different names.
15: Really?
19: Because this is a historical paradigm that we're stuck with. Because the viruses were discovered before we could sequence the genome to know how different they are. But now that we are able to sequence the genome, they are actually very different. But we're stuck with that nomenclature, and unfortunately, many think that we're dealing with one virus but four different flavors, when in reality, we're dealing with four very different viruses. So it is not as straightforward as even SARS-CoV-2, right? So, and these within each of these viruses, like dengue 1, dengue 2, dengue 3, dengue 4, there's the genetically, there's a lot more diversity that we have to deal with. And so, and we know that these genetic diversity can give, you know, some small genetic changes can give rise to a virus that can cause epidemics. Some may make them more quiet, and so they circulate more silently in the population. So there is that equation that we sometimes don't think about, but it's happening in the background. And we you know, that's why we need a meeting like this Asia Dengue Summit, so that we share this knowledge and we make each other more able to deal with dengue.
15: And that's why many of us also have to, I mean, going back to your point about the idea, it's almost like dealing with four different viruses. That's why even after getting it one time, don't think that you've developed immunity to it. In fact, your risk of contracting a more serious different version of it is higher, isn't it?
19: I think it increases the risk. Now, again, we had a long discussion this morning about exactly how it does that, because, you know, sometimes when you use technical terms too loosely, then you're getting people to think that, oh, this one thing explains everything, when actually it doesn't. It only explains one part of the equation, and then by thinking that it does explain everything, then you neglect the other parts that are equally, if not more, important in causing people to be at greater risk of severe dengue.
15: Let's talk about the collaborative element that has to be vital here, just like dealing with something like, I don't know, transboundary haze. We can think about dealing with transboundary dengue in the same way, I think, as well. And that's why we're seeing, you know, the importance being placed in terms of the cross-border challenge, governments and healthcare systems and communities coming together as well. What are the lessons that have emerged so far that you've seen or witnessed that the region can learn from one another, besides what we've just described in terms of, for example, Project Obakia?
19: Yeah, I think the sharing information is obviously right at the top of that list, and sharing information in a timely manner. And I think that's where there is still a big disparity in how fast

0: What a great game! What's the next play?
1: We go straight to the goal! Breakfast at McDonald's! My treat!
2: Try the new breakfast burgers from McDonald's. Juicy chicken ham or sausage, crisp fresh lettuce, and a creamy garlic dressing on soft whole buns. It's the ultimate kickstart after a night of World Cup action. Breakfast hours only while stocks last.
0: You're a legend!
3: I know.
4: A lot of work looking at all the sequencing results and all that have come out. And he estimated that for every million cases, there are about 8 sequences, which is a really underrepresentation of, you know, how we need to understand, or the underrepresentation of the data that we need to understand to really get ahead of dengue and know how to, you know, maybe even use genetic sequencing to kind of help with a forecasting of outbreaks. If you know that this virus is going to cause an outbreak early genetically, and if you know it early enough, then you can trigger additional measures before the cases start to emerge, right? So now, right now, because of all that missing information and missing communication, where very often public health measures are too little too late.
5: And but across the region, it's so varied because of geography, because of landscape, because of population density, because of access to healthcare. Some parts of the Asian region might be looking, or the regional sector might be looking for more low-hanging fruit, low-cost options that can help the largest number of people, whereas others might be looking for more advanced scientific approaches, like engineering our own mosquitoes. So it's very different across the region, isn't it?
4: Absolutely. But I think the good news is that we're not stuck with one. We don't just have one weapon against dengue now. It's not all about controlling mosquitoes or using Wolbachia. There's also now vaccines. And, you know, in many countries in Southeast Asia, they have licensed the vaccine. Singapore hasn't, but that's a different consideration. But there's also vaccine. And then here comes the next challenge, right? So the public health dollar hasn't increased. So for now, the question is, for every dollar I have, how do I split that dollar up between mosquito control and vaccine, and buying vaccines so that I get the optimal results? And I think that, again, is something that we need to figure out so that we help public health agencies to make informed decisions rather than just shoot in the dark.
5: In case some of you are wondering, yes, there are those vaccines, as Dr. Wee mentioned, but I've done full shows on it, and things like, you know, it's something like only 60 to 80% effective in some cases, and one of them is only 60% effective, if I'm not wrong. So it's not the same as like the 90% efficacy that you're seeing with like our COVID vaccine or something like that. But yeah, that's an interesting dynamic and in discussion as well. I want to squeeze in two questions for my listeners before we wrap up and
4: we let you go. Before you,
5: correct me.
4: Can I just add to that?
5: Yeah.
4: Yeah, indeed. The efficacy, the vaccine efficacy, or at least the how well it prevents people from getting fever as a result of dengue virus infection is about 67%. But the effectiveness of these vaccines preventing hospitalization is 90%.
5: Okay.
4: Which I think is what you need, especially during outbreaks, because the reason why people die from dengue during outbreaks is because there's just so many cases that is overwhelming the hospital system. We cannot suddenly increase the number of doctors and nurses. And so then the ratio between patient and doctor who are familiar with taking care of dengue patients is now not in sync. Right? It's not optimal. And that's why every time during an epidemic, there's more deaths, right? So actually, I think the vaccination, although the numbers that we call them efficacy, we need to know exactly what we are measuring. And I think the more important measure is hospitalization. And there, repeatedly in every places that have rolled out the vaccine, particularly Brazil, the results are very consistent. That the effectiveness against hospitalization is very good.
5: As we've seen from the spread of disease and with our personal experience, the weightage and the balance with the impact on the public health structure is very important as a public health issue as well. Final question, I'm just going to squeeze in as we've got our last minute. One listener just says, does that mean infected Aedes aegypti mosquitoes can fly over the causeway? Okay, when we talk about the transboundary nature of it, are we talking about infected mosquitoes flying over here or something more nuanced than that?
4: No, it's people carrying it over.
5: Yeah. So

0: majority of about 3/4 of people infected with dengue don't know that they've been infected with dengue virus, and then they cross over borders because they are well. They don't have fever, but the virus is in their blood. And then they come across, and then the local mosquito will then bite the person and acquire the virus and transmit to others.
1: There we go. Prof, always a pleasure. Thank you so much for returning to my show. Professor Wee Ing Yong is emerging from the Emerging Infectious Diseases Signature Research Program of the Duke NUS Medical School, speaking to me from the Asia Dengue Summit, which is happening right now in Singapore, 15th to 17th June. I'm Daniel Martin. That has been my focus on Health Matters on CNA 938.
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7: Our rivers were once open waterways used for hard work and tough living.
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0: This is Singapore Tonight.
1: Good evening, I'm Angela Lim, and tonight's top stories. Singapore will invest close to $100 million in water innovation, including a new facility to advance used water treatment. And another $115 million will go towards research to shape its built environment from climate resilience to better use of land and underground space. And dengue cases hit 119 last week amid peak season as NEA urges vigilance over high-risk clusters. Plus, a call for Asia to continue investing in climate-resilient infrastructure to strengthen economic competitiveness.

0: Singapore will invest close to $100 million in the research and development of municipal and industrial water technologies, as well as a new used water treatment research facility. Announcing the funding, Deputy Prime Minister Gan Kim Yong said that in a world facing climate change and growing uncertainty, water is a matter of resilience.
1: Our aim is not only to meet Singapore's own needs. We also want to develop solutions that can be applied in cities and industries around the world. If we can help industrial users reduce, reuse, and recycle water more efficiently, this will support both economic growth and environmental sustainability.
0: Mr. Gan was speaking at the opening of the Singapore International Water Week. The three-day event brings together 2,000 attendees, including global leaders, to tackle pressing water challenges. Of the fresh funds under the Research, Innovation and Enterprise 2030 program, $85 million will go towards municipal water solutions. This includes water treatment and desalination. Another $12 million will support research into industrial water solutions for the wafer fabrication and data center sectors.
1: This initial funding will focus on two priority sectors that are critical to Singapore's economy, among the most water-intensive, water wafer fabrication and data centers. For wafer fabrication, the goal is to develop cost-effective treatment and recycling solutions. For data centers, we aim to enhance water efficiency without compromising energy efficiency. To do this, we will bring together trade associations, the Singapore Water Association, and research and development centers to develop, deploy, and validate practical solutions.
0: Some firms in these sectors have already put in place solutions to reduce their water footprint. Rachel Ting takes a look at some of the water-saving tech they're using.
2: Producing semiconductors or wafers is a thirsty business. For example, this 12-inch wafer right here requires up to 8 metric tons of raw water. Now, it involves 1,000 different steps, and some of these steps require ultra-pure water to ensure that even the tiniest of impurities don't get through. And here at this facility, new water is being treated into ultra-pure water, and after that is being recycled and reused all over again.
3: Around 10,000 cubic meters of new water goes through UMC's wafer fab facility every day. By keeping wastewater streams separate, its water recovery rate is close to 70%. Per year, it recovers 3.9 million cubic meters of water. That's the same as over 1,500 Olympic-sized swimming pools.
4: We almost have 20 channels of wastewater pipeline. And every pipeline, actually, we use different kind of water treatment systems. So we actually can come out different kind of grade of water, and we are going to use it. I mean, we reuse it to different operations. Some of them can go to process step. Some of them can go to auxiliary operations, such as cooling tower.
3: Data centers, which power everything from streaming to AI, also rely on large amounts of water to keep their servers cool. Rather than cooling an entire room with air conditioning, this facility channels chilled water directly to its processors. CPUs generate significant amounts of heat, making targeted cooling more efficient. The firm says this keeps water usage below industry norms. Moving forward, it's looking into smart sensors and AI-driven analytics, which it says could reduce water consumption by up to 30%.
5: We deploy smart sensors within the data centers, taking data from servers, racks, and as well as the cooling systems, and put it in a data lake, we call it, and thereafter we do a predictive analysis using AI. With this predictive analysis, we are then able to see where load is high or where load is low based on the day or night, and we're able to inject water based on the demand.
3: The firm also wants to explore tapping on weather data from local weather stations to fine-tune the amount of chilled water that's needed for cooling in real time.
0: And as Tengah Estate grows, a newly completed service reservoir will supply treated water to households and businesses in the area. The $120 million facility is the first of its kind to be constructed using a method that reduces the risk of water leakage. National Water Agency PUB says service reservoirs help maintain a stable water supply. Eugene Chow reports.
6: Sitting at the highest point in Tengah is a newly completed facility that will provide treated drinking water to the town's growing residential and industrial developments. This includes around 42,000 households when completed. It can hold the equivalent of about 22 Olympic-sized swimming pools of water. Announcing its completion at the Singapore International Water Week, Deputy Prime Minister Gan Kim Yong says planning for the reservoir started 10 years ago.
1: This is what long-term planning and investment means in practice. It is not only about expanding capacity, it is about building resilience ahead of demand, integrating water planning with urban and economic planning, and ensuring that future generations inherit systems that are robust and reliable.
6: The service reservoir consists of two man-made tanks, each about five stories tall, that hold treated water. Built on high ground, water from the service reservoir is supplied to homes and businesses in the area via gravity. This means there's less pumping and lower operating costs. The facility is operated remotely through a centralized system that allows real-time monitoring and control of key functions.
7: Fish are used to help keep tabs on water quality here. About 20 tiger barbs live in a small tank and are replaced every month. Video analytics is used to track if the fish become sluggish or die, and that could indicate that something's wrong with the water. This biological method is used in tandem with other systems that track things like pH and chlorine levels.
6: PUB says it implemented measures during construction to minimize impact on the surrounding forest habitat, including wildlife shepherding and checks for nesting areas. Tengah Service Reservoir will begin operations later this year.
0: Sustainability and the Environment Minister Grace Fu says Singapore will need to find less resource-intensive ways to generate water. Ms. Fu made this call at a plenary session held during Singapore International Water Week.
8: It's really about innovating, having technology, working closely with companies. We are not satisfied with just getting what's available. We want to invest with best technology available. So for every new water plant, water infrastructure that we put in place, we want to aim for improvement.
0: Ms. Fu also discussed with her counterparts how governments can strengthen water security. She also highlighted the dilemma in making long-term plans, which could limit the country's options in the future.
8: We have to be very, very long-term in our approach, but at the same time, very agile in our planning operations, so that it allows new information, new projections to be included in our projection. So this interplay between long-term projection and short-term readiness is a very important consideration.
0: In other news, $115 million is going into a research and innovation program to transform Singapore's built environment. The research will look into how Singapore can optimize its land, sea and underground spaces while adapting to climate change. The funding will also go towards advancing nature-based solutions to improve overall livability. Speaking at the World Cities Summit, Second National Development Minister Indrani Raja says cities are changing how they approach urban challenges. These include the will and desire to scale solutions in a societal approach as opposed to a government-led one. She adds that such shifts were possible through partnerships with citizens, firms and countries, which will become essential as cities become denser to achieve livable and sustainable cities.
9: These priorities reflect our commitment to build the tools and knowledge to manage density without compromising livability. We invite international partners to work alongside our local researchers and companies and tap on this funding program together.
0: Singapore and the Colombian city of Cali are collaborating on nature-based solutions for urban development. The five-year partnership aims to help both cities become more livable, resilient, and sustainable. Singapore will share its experience in integrating nature into a highly urbanized environment. Cali, one of the world's most biodiverse regions, will share its expertise in using biodiversity to drive development and improve the quality of life.
10: This partnership began in 2024 when NParks and Cali officials connected through a meeting on biodiversity initiatives. And both sides have since expressed an interest in learning from each other's conservation experiences. If any other cities are ready and happy to work with us, we'll be very much happy to learn from you as well.
0: The city of Singapore in the future will not just be built taller and deeper, it will also be planned with smarter data. As geospatial technology advances, efforts are growing to train more people who can turn data into better planning decisions. Natalie Ong with more.
3: What do mapping heat hotspots, planning neighbourhood amenities, and managing spaces deep underground have in common? They all rely on geospatial intelligence, which is becoming a key tool in planning the city of tomorrow. It helps planners see the city in layers, revealing patterns that are not always visible on the ground. One area where this is taking shape is transport. Electric vehicle charging points like this one are becoming an increasingly common feature in our neighbourhoods as Singapore moves closer to its target of deploying 60,000 EV charging points by 2030. Deciding where to place them so that it meets the needs of residents is becoming a key part of city planning. That's why A-STAR has developed a simulation model to support long-term planning of electric vehicle charging infrastructure. The goal? To help agencies make more informed decisions.
11: Simulating Juchat, we simulate the whole island, of course, and we see where all the vehicles go and where they plug in to get their energy. So you can see here the buildings that are in red are ones that have car parks that are being fully used at this point in the simulation. And so what we're doing is looking at where that charging demand is going to happen for all different kinds of vehicles so that agencies can use that to plan the infrastructure that we'll need.
3: The simulation could also help planners rethink how future neighbourhoods are designed by helping them anticipate energy demand even before residents move in. As such tools become more advanced, there is also a growing demand for people who can make sense of the data behind them. The National University of Singapore is launching a new geospatial intelligence major this August, bringing together geography and computing. The program hopes to attract 30 students, with plans to double that number over the next 4 years.
12: Applications, in especially for Singapore, is about sustainable city or livable city. So it could be application related to accessibility in 15 minutes, what kind of service you can access. The service could be just getting a bottle of milk, or it could be access to clinics or access to park that would basically satisfy the everyday needs. You can pretty much develop the model of the building, but you can also do the same thing for underground pipe and also looking at underground spaces. So these kind of things that geospatial intelligence can help.
3: He says employer demand is also growing for skills combining geographical knowledge with data. As Singapore continues to build taller and deeper, the people behind these plans could help shape the future city to ensure it becomes a more livable one.
0: And still to come, weekly cases soaring to its highest this year as Singapore enters peak dengue season. And Asia doubles down on infrastructure that stands the test of a changing climate. The details when we come back.

Ready for the highest cashback on daily spend with UOB One credit card?

0: Inside Singapore's drug rehabilitation center, the system is designed to break old habits.
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3: What are his triggers?
0: But outside, staying clean is a choice.
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7: Order in the court!
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15: Welcome back. Second Minister for Finance and National Development Indrani Raja says Asia must continue investing in climate-resilient infrastructure. Such moves will strengthen economic competitiveness. Speaking at a regional industry forum, she adds that public-private collaboration must deepen to move projects from ambition to delivery.
16: With growing infrastructure needs and project complexity, many governments face increasingly fiscal and capacity constraints. The scale and technical sophistication of 21st century infrastructure, from high-speed rail to smart city integration, has evolved beyond the capacity of any one single state development agency. More than ever, strong ecosystem partnerships will be needed to address these constraints.
15: Five agreements were signed to advance collaboration and improve capacity building across Asia. One such partnership includes a collaboration between Singapore and Vietnam for managing urban railway systems. And Singapore is positioning for a larger role in the global iron ore and steel trade. Speaking at the Singapore International Ferrous Week, Minister of State Alvin Tan said while the industry is projected to face weaker growth ahead, Asia will still continue to drive long-term demand. He said Singapore's strong shipping links, trade financing ecosystem, and AI investments can help companies navigate volatility. Now, these can support the industry's next phase of growth.
17: Singapore is fully supporting this technological leap. Under our National AI Strategy 2.0, we are investing heavily in computing power, talent development, and industrial adoption. To spur that, we need to have a strong pipeline of talent. And in fact, we have already established 50 over AI centers of excellence with our industry partners.
15: A newly formed Singapore New Energy Metals and Materials Forum is expected to further strengthen Singapore's position as a hub. The country is currently home to more than 60 major companies across the value chain. In other news, construction firms are having to implement heat stress measures more frequently, with El Nino bringing in warmer and drier conditions. The weather cycle is expected to develop in the next 2 months, even though there has not been widespread disruption to workplaces yet. The Singapore Contractors Association Limited says firms need to better plan their work schedules amid stricter adherence to heat stress advisories. Measures such as mandatory rest breaks, staggered shifts, and moving work to cooler parts of the day have become more common in construction workplaces. The association says these precautions could add operational challenges and potentially affect the pace of work on some projects. And it's not just the construction sector feeling the effects of the El Nino weather. One clinic says it has seen up to a 15% increase in heat-related cases, with patients suffering from symptoms such as body aches, muscle cramps, and headaches. Seniors and those with underlying medical conditions are the most affected groups.
2: Our weather fluctuations are getting higher. We do have higher max temperature, lower and then a lower bottom as well. So there's much more fluctuations. And of course, then that also affects our body's ability to handle it as well. We do have quite high humidity here. So that combined together with the high temperature becomes harder for our sweat to evaporate. And then we also find it difficult to temperature regulate that well.
15: Global oil prices have extended losses to around a three-month low as traders weigh prospects of resuming supply through the Strait of Hormuz. The Brent now hovering around $80 per barrel, while WTI is closer to $77 per barrel. In Singapore, though, prices at the pump mostly held steady. Now, the average diesel price stands at $4.30 per litre. Only Shell cut prices by 10 cents. Average prices of 95-octane petrol still stands at around $3.45 per litre, unchanged since last Thursday. And for more analysis, we're now joined by Ole Hansen, who is the head of commodity strategy at Saxo. Ole, good to have you with us. Now, as we saw earlier, the Brent prices are having an immediate reaction after that US-Iran framework deal. Is this move mainly relief over the Strait of Hormuz, or were oil prices already vulnerable to a pullback?
3: Well, good evening, Angela, and greetings from Copenhagen. The market is right now responding to obviously the hope that we will get a full reopening later this week. And with that, we could see a small tsunami of oil being released from tankers and ships already stuck in the Persian Gulf, ready to leave the Gulf. And that's why the short-term impact is one of lower prices, simply because we are going to see quite a significant amount of new barrels coming to the market. But it's also critical just to realize that this is a fragile peace solution. We're still trading above pre-war levels, and I think we should probably not expect much lower prices at this point in time.
15: You mentioned the fragile peace solution, but it's still also very unclear how the US-Iran deal will work out. How do you expect this will impact oil prices in the short to medium term?
3: Well, as I said, in the short term, weakness because we're going to see a lot of oil coming into the market. But then comes the hard work after that, because from the before the ships can return to the Gulf from Japan, from Singapore, wherever it's, or China, where it has offloaded its cargo, there will be quite a bit of a delay. And then only later on in 3 months' time, we will start to see production being close to fully restored. So it is a slow process, which the market potentially may just take a little bit too much at face value that it's all going to be flowing from day one. So I think we have to be a little bit cautious. So, but in the short term, prices will soften, especially we've seen obviously products, gasoline, diesel, jet fuel have all been in tight supply. These supplies will ease, and that hopefully should also lead to some lower prices at the pump in the near term.
15: So what would all of this mean then for energy importing economies like Singapore?
3: Well, it means, first of all, that we can hopefully put the inflation genie back in the bottle, that the worries that we had about inflation and potential and its potential negative impact on growth can now be somewhat reduced. We got an FOMC meeting tomorrow, and it's going to be interesting to see what the kind of signal they sent, because the market has gone from expecting rate cuts to rate hikes in the US, and that obviously would have an impact on the wider global economy. So I think for now, for economies like Singapore, for Europe as well, it's a sigh of relief that we are hopefully past the worst in this crisis.
15: Now, fuel prices have fallen by a few cents in Singapore. How quickly do you think falling oil prices will translate at the pump here, if at all?
3: It will see lower prices as the product storage level starts to improve, as we start to receive shipments of increased shipments of diesel, gasoline, and jet fuel. At that point, we will also see refinery margins start to come down, and then at that point, we could see lower prices. But it's a slow process, I would think, Angela. We could potentially see this staggered over the coming weeks. But there are hopes that we will see lower prices, not only because oil prices are lower, but also because refinery margins eventually will start to come down, because there's going to be more supply of the products that we need.
15: Ollie, really appreciate your insights. That was Ollie Hansen from Saxo Bank. In other news, a total of 119 dengue cases were reported in the week ending 13th June. This is the highest weekly total so far this year, rising up by 39 cases from the week before. Authorities are urging the public to be vigilant and eradicate mosquito breeding sources as Singapore enters the traditional peak dengue season from May to October. As of yesterday, there are 12 active dengue clusters, with 4 classified as high risk. Seen here in the red, these areas have 10 or more cases being reported. The cluster in the Countryside Road and Lentor Avenue area saw the most number of cases, with 34. Some residents have noticed more mosquitoes in their residences and more bites on them.
8: Residents here have told me that they are worried about the dengue cases. Some of them have said that their family members have fallen ill. They've also told me that the National Environment Agency has been stepping up checks. They've done thermal fogging in the morning and also been checking homes for stagnant water.
15: The Member of Parliament for the area says his team will step up their ground engagement efforts so that there is regular feedback between them and the residents. That's on top of existing methods to control the mosquito population.
18: I think dengue control is not about fogging or inspections. I think these are very, very important tools. They are necessary but insufficient. The most important effective defense is an informed and vigilant community, a community of volunteers. So if every household spends a few minutes each week looking around the house, eliminating stagnant water, we can significantly reduce the risk of transmission and better protect our families and our neighbors.
15: And still to come, President Trump expressing confidence about an interim deal with Iran, saying it will enter the second stage. Plus, a closed-door meeting followed by multiple documents signed on cooperation in Chinese support for neighbour Myanmar. Details in a moment.
19: Let's go!
20: South Korea was one of the most homogeneous societies on Earth. That is changing.
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20: South Korea's government now considers the country multicultural. But are newcomers truly accepted?
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13: Tiger Brokers Singapore presents Mediacorp's coverage of the FIFA World Cup 2026. 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
27: 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He's afraid to go out.
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15: Welcome back. Time for some world news. The US president, confident about an interim deal reached with Iran, announcing it will go to a second stage, which he believes will be easier. Donald Trump saying Tehran now has a rational leadership as he maintains confidence it will be signed in person on Friday in Switzerland after an earlier electronic signing. But there's still little detail of the interim deal. What is known is that the deal extends the truce reached in April by another 60 days and reopens the Strait of Hormuz. Mr. Trump says Iran will not acquire a nuclear weapon, which he has repeated is a key demand for Washington. Tehran has consistently maintained its nuclear program is peaceful and made no commitment on what it will do with its enriched uranium.
6: Iran will never have a nuclear weapon. And it says it loud and clear. They're not going to develop it. They're not going to buy it. They're not going to do anything with it. And if they do, they suffer unbelievable consequences.
15: While on the Iranian side, a key demand is an end to Israeli hostilities in Lebanon and withdrawal. Israel's prime minister already making clear a pullout is not on the cards, with the IDF staying for as long as necessary. And Kate Fisher has more on what Washington has said so far.
7: There hasn't been much clarification at all because we haven't even seen the text of this memorandum of understanding. We are told that we should get it. Donald Trump himself has said that he wants it released within the next few days, but it is hard to know exactly what the terms are when it hasn't yet been made public. There also appears to be some confusion over whether it's been signed yet. Suggestion has been signed digitally, remotely, and another that it will be signed in person in Switzerland later this week. So there remains a lot of confusion, specifically on those major points, the nuclear program, the whole reason that Donald Trump says this war began. There doesn't appear to be clarity on those details. Yes, there appears to be agreement that Iran is not going to pursue a nuclear weapon, which, as you mentioned, it has already always said was never its intention. But on the nitty-gritty detail of what happens to that enriched uranium that already exists in Iran, we don't yet know the detail on that. Also, the Strait of Hormuz, the understanding is that that will be reopened during the 60-day time period that this memorandum of understanding covers, that 60 days to allow for further negotiations between the sides on these more thorny issues. But there is still some concern over that, confusion over that, given the fact that the Iranians want to enforce some sort of toll system after the end of that 60 days.
15: And CNA correspondent Blake Sifton takes a closer look at just how far apart the two sides are on this issue.
9: This deal is very unpopular across the political spectrum here in Israel. Prime Minister Netanyahu has tried to distance himself from it. He's said in an address yesterday that this was a deal negotiated solely by President Trump. Of course, Israel was not a party to these negotiations. There are growing fears here that they've been increasingly sidelined by the United States. Yesterday, Prime Minister Netanyahu admitted that the Israeli government doesn't even know the details, the specific details of what is in this agreement. But many here are concerned that it will limit the freedom of movement, freedom of action of the Israeli military against Hezbollah in Lebanon. Of course, it's expected that this deal will bring a ceasefire in Lebanon. U.S. officials have suggested there won't be any kind of requirement for the Israeli military to pull out of Lebanon, however. And as you say, Prime Minister Netanyahu has vowed that the Israeli military will remain in Lebanon as long as necessary. Iranian Foreign Minister Abbas Araghchi today saying that both the continued presence of the Israeli military in southern Lebanon, as well as any future Israeli attacks, will be viewed as a violation of this interim agreement by Iran. Just today, we've seen reports of further Israeli attacks in southern Lebanon, this time a drone strike targeting a vehicle.
15: In other news, China confirming long-standing support remains solid for neighbor Myanmar. Chinese President Xi Jinping pledging support to safeguarding Myanmar's sovereignty and territorial integrity as leader Min Aung Hlaing pays a five-day state visit to China. Mr. Xi endorsed support for Myanmar's new government in coordinating development and security for the country and its people. He added that both sides must continue to crack down on areas such as telecom fraud, online gambling, and drug trafficking. Close ties with Myanmar, part of Beijing's diplomacy with neighboring countries.
2: 总统先生长期对华友好，去年我们两次会面。 就中缅关系的战略性、方向性问题深入交流，我愿同你继续加强引领、更续鲍勃情谊，深化全面战略合作，推动中缅命运共同体建设取得更多成果，为两国人民带来更多福祉，为地区和平与发展做出更多贡献。
15: The leaders also witnessed the signing of 18 memorandums of cooperation. The deals cover cross-border transportation in the greater Mekong sub-region, trade and natural disaster assistance. And as Myanmar expands its diplomatic outreach with China, India and other parts of ASEAN, both the military administration and the opposition are stepping up efforts to secure international support. Our senior Myanmar and ASEAN correspondent Leong Wai Kit examines these diplomatic engagements and what they could mean for the region.
3: First, India, and now China. Two of Myanmar's biggest neighbors have stepped up engagement with leader Min Aung Hlaing on the global stage. But experts say these engagements are conditional and are largely driven by strategic interests.
8: What kind of leverage does India really possess? You know, they give military hardware, but India does not have very big, let's say, economic investments in Myanmar, other than the Kaladan waterway, which is actually part of India's security influence. The Yunnan government is trying to persuade Chinese companies to return to Myanmar, but they are seeking assurances, you know, security assurances. India and China are not interested so much in the Myanmar people's welfare. They are looking very much at their national strategic interests.
3: Yet, such high-level engagements may enhance Myanmar's diplomatic standing and reduce its international isolation. Geopolitical experts say other countries and blocs like ASEAN will take these signals into account as they shape their approach towards NAPIDOR. But for now, ASEAN's position on Myanmar remains largely unchanged. Until NAPIDOR makes progress on the five-point consensus, including ending violence and beginning inclusive peace talks, Min Aung Hlaing is unlikely to regain full participation in ASEAN meetings. But that doesn't mean Myanmar has not made diplomatic inroads with some ASEAN members. Thailand has said it wants to help bridge the divide between ASEAN and NAPIDOR. Bangkok's reasoning is straightforward. It agrees with ASEAN that Myanmar needs to make progress. But as a country sharing a long border with Myanmar, Thailand has direct security and economic interests that require closer engagement with NAPIDOR. Other ASEAN states also appear to follow suit. Most recently, Laos Foreign Minister visited Myanmar and discussed plans for broader cooperation. This followed engagements by other regional diplomats, including Malaysia, Indonesia, and the Philippines. taken together, analysts say these moves suggest Myanmar is gradually reopening diplomatic channels with parts of the Southeast Asia region. But one expert warns that it's also important for regional diplomats to engage other stakeholders in Myanmar, like the ethnic resistance organizations or EROs, and not just the Myanmar Line administration.
8: Having leverage on NPDOR is not the same as having leverage on the whole of the country. We have to recognize the impact of the EROs. You know, we just can't, as I've said again and again, we just can't afford to just deal with NPDOR. So, think about ARAKAN. You can say that now, ARAKAN is semi-sovereign now. You know? So if you want to deal with the Bay of Bengal, if you want to deal with Bangladesh, and if you want to deal with the Rohingya refugees, you have to deal with the ARAKAN army.
3: ASEAN Special Envoy Teresa Lazaro has also been trying to balance these engagements with Myanmar. She met Myanmar Line earlier this year and is planning to engage opposing factions next month. As the Myanmar Line administration steps up its diplomatic outreach, its opponents, including the National Unity Government, or NUG, is also trying to keep pace. The opposition camp has recently formed the Steering Council for the Emergence of a Federal Democratic Union, or SDEF, to strengthen coordination between the NUG and ethnic armed groups. The NUG's foreign minister had also traveled overseas to Canada and Thailand to promote its position and seek international support. But one crucial bridge remains missing, and that's the dialogue between the Myanmar Line administration and the opposing groups, including the NUG and ethnic resistance organizations. ASEAN, meanwhile, continues its efforts to bring all sides to the table in the hope of finding a political solution to Myanmar's crisis. Leong Wai-kit, CNA.
15: Prime Minister Lawrence Wong will be in Kazan, Russia, for the ASEAN-Russia Commemorative Summit starting tomorrow until Thursday. The summit marks 35 years of relations between Russia and the Southeast Asian bloc. Both sides are expected to discuss ways to take their strategic partnership forward. Discussions will also likely focus on strengthening cooperation across areas such as connectivity and culture. And still to come, a final countdown for Harbourfront Centre as tenants face a looming move-out deadline. Find out how they're responding to the closure. Plus, retailers in Woodlands welcome bigger crowds, but call for support before the RTS link opens. The full story is just ahead.
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0: Ronald De La Rosa is under protective custody by the Senate's new president.
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2: You're watching Singapore Tonight. Tenants at Harbourfront Centre are counting down to the building's shutdown. Some stores are already holding closing down sales ahead of the move-out deadline in end July. With the Singapore Cruise Centre moving all its ferry and cruise operations to a new terminal from early next month, some tenants have already made plans to relocate. Nadine Yam reports.
3: For years, Singapore Cruise Centre at Harbourfront has been a bustling hub for regional ferry travellers. But the retail space in the same building tells a completely different story. When CNA visited the building in the afternoon, we saw low footfall, shuttered and empty lots, and many signages of closing down sales. With Harbourfront Centre shutting in the second half of the year for redevelopment works, tenants have been searching for alternative locations to continue making ends meet.
4: There's a financial loss, emotional loss also. Like, we are losing our customers, customer base. And even they are coming to Next Mall, but we don't know like how many are going to come down there.
5: Once the news has been made official, they did offer some assistance to us in terms of maybe linking up with other of their properties management. We definitely have the intention of coming back, but unlike other places where there may be a preferential incoming for new tenants, I don't think such a plan is currently in their arrangement because at least we're not made known of this arrangement at the moment.
6: Other tenants I spoke to say they were approached in person by management around 2 months ago for a final confirmation that they had to move out of Harbourfront Centre for good by the end of July. While most stores here have other outlets across Singapore, a handful of them have operated with just one store and have decided to end their businesses for good, citing the building's redevelopment as a sign for them to do so.
3: When contacted, building owner Mapletree says it has been working closely with tenants to support their transition planning. It did not elaborate on what those support efforts entailed.
6: Retail aside, ferry and cruise operations will take place at this new site from as early as 7 July. This new terminal is just 70 metres away from the pre-existing Singapore Cruise Centre and is set to include upgraded infrastructure and services with no changes to its ferry routes, destinations served or schedules.
3: In response to CNA's queries, the Singapore Cruise Centre says it has engaged ferry and ground operators regularly to ensure a smooth move. It adds that the new terminal will feature a curated mix of both existing and new F&B and retail operators, offering travellers greater convenience and a more seamless journey experience.
2: Elsewhere, heartland retailers in Woodlands say some pilot events in recent months have helped to bring in footfall amid slowing sales and concerns over future competition from across the causeway. A government task force studying the impact of the Johor Bahru-Singapore RTS link is expected to release its recommendations this month. Jermaine Wong reports.
7: For some merchants in the north of Singapore, business is going south. Footfall has slowed to a crawl, with many customers choosing to shop by scrolling screens with their fingers instead. Then there is the threat of rising rental, and now competition from across the causeway.
8: Now the RTS not yet open because the sale is already dropped already. In future, maybe open will drop more, maybe to 20 to 30%. So we also try our way, see how to maintain or cut costs. Or if the rental too high, we all cannot survive, we'll let go our shop.
7: This Chinese medicine shop is weighing the pros and cons of the upcoming link and retains a sense of optimism.
9: 尤其是我们在北部的地方啊，很靠近啊JV嘛。 去那边比较方便哦，不过希望可以有双赢哦，北部JB的人哦也会过来新加坡买东西咯，这个是最理想的，造成双赢的局面哦。
7: These merchants are hoping to survive, but they say they need help. They suggested government support, such as lower or subsidized rent and the extension of the CDC voucher scheme, which has boosted the sales by 20%. Others chimed in with other ideas like having free lunchtime parking on top of having events. That way, at least it would drive traffic in the area and increase the chances of there being sales. This Heartland Mall in Woodlands saw an increase in footfall when it hosted some events at this atrium. It may be quiet now, but grassroots leaders there want to liven it up with more.
10: So I think all in all is about how we can really create very local, hyper-local kind of activities, and it is incorporated and very well coordinated with their kind of lifestyle that we understand to make it all convenient and comprehensive for our residents.
7: The mall, almost three decades old, is due for a facelift. In the works, upgraded escalators, toilets, and possibly a sheltered event space. Add in a refreshed tenant mix, and merchants are hoping for better days to come.
2: Visitors are in for a high-flying experience at the refreshed Singapore Air Force Museum. They can take the controls of a fighter jet simulator and even step inside real-life Air Force missions from the past. The museum is reopening tomorrow after undergoing upgrading. The F-15 SG flight simulator will be a thrill ride like no other as it takes visitors to the skies. Visitors can also step into the RSAF Air Operations Centre to take on an air defence mission. At one of the five refreshed galleries, they can also relive real-life operations from peacetime to wartime scenarios. Thrill seekers can look forward to a mini 4D immersive experience. The museum also tracks the RSAF's platforms through the decades, from miniature models to life-sized aircraft from the past at the outdoor gallery. Entry

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1: Then Burger King released Smoky Maple Mayo.
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0: Not the burger. The Smoky Maple Mayo moment.
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3: Watching remains Singapore's most trusted news friend. That's according to the latest Reuters Institute study. Close to 4 in 5 people surveyed say they trust the brand. The news organization led rankings for 6 consecutive years, from 2019 to 2024. Now, in terms of brand trust, Mediacorp also secured 4 of the top 5 spots in Singapore. Overall trust in news here rose 1 point to just under 50%, 9 points above the global average. CNA is also the most used online news source. Close to half of respondents said they use it. WhatsApp and Facebook remain the top social media platforms for news, recording the biggest gains from the year before. But traditional platforms continue to lose ground, with print and TV news usage still declining. And that's Singapore Tonight. Don't forget, headlines anytime at cna.asia and online. We're also on Facebook and YouTube. And for our Singapore audience, do stay on for highlights from the FIFA World Cup. Have a good night.

Iran shared the points with New Zealand following their opening Group G match in Los Angeles on a day when every game ended in a draw, the first time that's happened in 68 years. New Zealand took the lead at the Sophie Stadium after 7 minutes. Elijah just working with Chris Wood to make it 1-0. Iran struck back in the 32nd minute, Ramin Rahazian stealing in for the equaliser as the two sides went into the break 1-1. New Zealand regained the lead in the 54th minute, the Justin Wood partnership sending the winger through for his second of the match, but Iran equalised again 10 minutes later. Ramin's pinpoint cross headed in by Mohammad Mohebi to make it 2-2, honours even at the end of a free-flowing match. Earlier in the group, Egypt also held Belgium to a draw. The African Giants took the lead in the 19th minute through Imam Ashour. The Belgians pressed for the equaliser and finally broke through when all-time leading goal scorer Romelu Lukaku was brought off the bench in the 66th minute. And within 20 seconds of coming on, his ball bounced off Egypt's Mohamed Hani into goal for the equaliser. The match ending 1-1 for a point apiece. A stunning surprise draw in Group H, where European champion Spain were expected to sweep aside World Cup debutants Cape Verde. But the African side's 40-year-old goalkeeper, Bosinha, repelled wave upon wave of Spanish attacks. Goalless at final whistle in one of the tournament's biggest ever shocks. And all square in the group are the Group H fixture between Saudi Arabia and Uruguay in Miami as well. The Green Falcons flew ahead in the 41st minute. But the South Americans piled on the pressure and were rewarded in the 80th minute, Maxi Araujo scoring off the rebound. Uruguay pressed for the winner, but Saudi Arabia's goalkeeper ensured the match ended 1-1.

It's a dream home. Score your property goals with PropNex.

0: 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Tour Australia differently.
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7: This is the Thar Desert in Rajasthan. It's harsh, dry, and yet for generations, people have built their lives here.
8: हमारा तो यही घर है, हाँ ना? हमारे का तो बच्चों को यही जिंदगी बितानी है ना?
7: But something is changing, a new kind of gold rush. 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
7: Kishan Ram, known as Kishanji, is a village head. And today, he's leading a protest. Not against solar power, but against what it's doing to his land. As solar farms expand, the demand for land is getting closer to villages like his. But some villagers living right next to them still don't have electricity.
11: चारों तरफ सोलर प्लांट लगा हुआ है, घर में लाइट नहीं है.
7: How did a place powered by the sun leave some people in the dark? India is now the world's third largest producer of solar energy. And Rajasthan, with more than 300 days of sunshine a year, has become one of the most important places to do it. Here, sunlight isn't just weather, it's an asset. Solar panels might look straightforward, but there's a lot happening on that surface. When sunlight hits the panels made of silicon cells, it releases electrons and generates direct current electricity. Inverters and transformers then convert and transmit that power into the national grid. The more intense the sun, the more power you get.

0: For researchers like Dr. Sunanda Sinha, this is something she's been familiar with for most of her life, growing up under the region's intense sun.
1: My research area is basically the photovoltaic solar panels, health monitoring, performance assessment in real outdoor conditions. From Rajasthan to West Bengal, from Kerala, every portion of the India is having different radiation.
0: With some of the highest solar radiation in the country, Rajasthan has become an ideal place for large-scale solar development. And across the desert, land that was once used for farming and grazing is now seen as a potential space for solar expansion. At one of the solar farms in Bikaner, installation technician Mahinda Singh and his team are preparing to expand the site with a new set of panels. Each panel is carefully positioned, usually at a 25 degree angle, to capture as much of the desert sunlight as possible. Each solar panel can generate a modest amount, around 600 watts of power, enough to power basic household needs, like lighting and a fan. But across acres of land, those panels add up quickly, forming vast grids that can supply electricity at scale. Mahinder and his team are working to install the panels within a tight schedule to bring the system online as quickly as possible.
2: This plant is 5 megawatt ka hai aur 35 manpower kaam kar rahi hai aur 45 bigha zameen hai. Lagbhag 20 din mein complete ho jayega ye.
0: Across Rajasthan, projects like these are multiplying rapidly, with each one adding more power to the grid. The electricity generated here does not stay in one place. It is fed into India's national grid, supplying power not just to Rajasthan, but to other parts of the country as well. In Jaipur, Nitin Agarwal tracks that demand closely because keeping the system running is becoming more complex by the day.
3: Grid stability is a major challenge in India nowadays. Our energy consumption is growing very fast. Just an example, our renewable energy target of India, Indian government for 2030 is 500 gigawatts. So you will be shocked that 270 gigawatts we already achieved.
4: Final hai? Theek hai. Kitna time ho lagega?
0: Because electricity today isn't just a convenience, it's essential. Just 1 gigawatt of electricity is enough to power around 1 million homes. As industries grow, so does their need for reliable power.
3: When you are doing your business uninterrupted, you are consuming your electricity uninterrupted or full time, so the business is automatically growing. They are automatically doing uninterrupted business. They are doing their orders on time. They are doing more production because of this electricity change, this renewable system change. So they are doing more production, they are doing more manufacturing, and they are earning more money. So this changes the entire ecosystem of small scales and medium scales businessmen.
0: Meeting that demand requires solar projects at a massive scale. And in Rajasthan, tens of thousands of hectares of land have already been set aside for these developments.
3: If we're talking about Rajasthan, then nearly 35 gigawatt installation is completed till now in Rajasthan, and more than 75% in which is done by Rajasthan Solar Association members. Nearly 60,000 hectare land is already required for complete installation of solar system till now.
0: Generating power at this scale requires space. Across Rajasthan, tens of thousands of hectares have been set aside for solar expansion. And as more land is set aside, the effects are beginning to show.

0: Nokha Dahia village, those effects have led to protests. Band karo. 59-year-old Kishan Ram, known as Kishanji, is the village head of Nokha Dahia. Around 100 families live here. About half have already leased or sold their land. The rest are resisting. Kishanji is leading that resistance, appealing to local authorities to halt further expansion into their land. For Kishanji, land is not just an asset. Most residents, as farmers or laborers, depend on it for crops and livestock.
1: वर्तमान में जो कोई जमीन नहीं देनी चाहता भी जबरदस्ती ना लिया ना उसका खाला पानी रास्ता बंद ना करे चाहे कोई भी किसान रखना चाहे एक पेड़ ना कट जाए
0: Among those attending today's protest in Nokha Dahia is Dr. Anil Changani. He says the contested land was never seen by villagers as wasteland, but as part of their agricultural future.
2: I think I have seen in last 10 years, there are so many protests and so many agitation by the community. But somehow the basic problem is still not addressed.
0: At the heart of these protests is a dispute over land, how it is being used, and who gets to decide its future.
1: ओ तो आमनो खेत है जन आपा इरमा बढ़ने री आपा कने अनुमति है नहीं तो आपा कने इरमा बग देने री अनुमति का नहीं प्लांट रो माम हाँ जन ओ तो आमनो खेत है जन आपा ने किए कोई मना नहीं कर सकता है माम
0: Protests that began in the villages have spread to cities like Bikaner and Jaipur, drawing the attention of district officers to their demands.
3: Ready for the highest cashback on daily spend with UOB One credit card?

0: Southeast Asia looks to Russia to help plug an oil supply gap as Moscow hosts a summit marking the anniversary of ties. We look at how President Vladimir Putin can position Russia as an energy lifeline while easing its diplomatic isolation over the war with Ukraine on your next Asia First.
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8: What makes Rajasthan attractive for solar power is straightforward. Abundant land and some of the highest solar radiation in India. But as solar farms expand closer to villages, the land becomes a point of negotiation. Developers approach landowners, often through brokers, offering either a full buyout or a 30-year lease. Kishanji says he's been approached before. He refused to sell or lease them. But his decision to hold on to his land is not only for what it means to him, it is economic as well.
10: My crop is 50,000, so 40 bigha zameen hai, 20 lakh ki meri fasal hoti hai yahan.
11: Bazaar se gurga.
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8: 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Unlike his uncle, he agreed to lease his 6-acre land to a solar developer.
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8: Raman took the deal of leasing the land for about $160 a year. It is far less than what a farming family of five might spend in a month. His current income is also significantly lower than what the land once yielded.
4: On the ground, we have been seeing the local youth get quick money by giving their land on lease or selling their land. Within 3-4 years, all gone. And now they're putting barbed wire on the fencing.
8: Fences on Raman's land too went up.
3: अब अंदर पग ही नहीं देने देता है। ये डानी है, हमारी डानी पड़ी है। ये कृष्णा राम की बात मान लेते तो नहीं देते तो सही रहते।
8: Looking back, Raman says he might have been better off continuing to farm.

0: Back in Bikaner City, Dr. Changani studies these changes. His research examines how solar farm development is altering the geography of the Thar Desert.
1: Jain Sahib Ji.
2: Jain Sahib Ji.
3: In Bikaner, we are finding there are hundreds of water bodies which never been dried up in 300 years. Water is always there. I think our ancestors from Bikaner and this Thar Desert region are very smart and they know how to conserve water. Because we are the lowest rainfall area. Each small village and large township has their own water reservoirs. That is known as traditional water bodies.
0: But that scenario is changing. Bikaner district is now one of the driest regions of the Thar, with an average of 280 millimeters of rainfall a year. That's roughly the equivalent of just 10 to 15 days of rain spread across an entire year.
3: So nowadays, if you go to any of the villages of the Thar Desert, where the solar plants has been settled within 10 kilometers or 20 kilometers or 100 kilometers for that matter, you will see all the water bodies are with the tractors, lifting water from those water bodies. Now, entire water bodies, almost 90% of the water bodies are dried.
0: Dr. Changani's research suggests that the drying up of water bodies is only one part of a wider ecological shift in the Thar.
3: The temperature is increasing on the ground around the solar plants. People can't stand there.
0: While extreme heat has always been part of life in the Thar, temperatures once considered extreme are becoming more common.
3: We took temperature middle of the plant, on the periphery of the plant, 100 meters from the plant, 500 meters from the solar plant, 1,000 meters away from the solar plant. We already had 48 degrees, 50 degrees, but once you clear up the ground, the temperature start raising 51, 52. One time in 2016, it was 53 recorded. So that is an alarming situation.
0: Dr. Changani's comparison of satellite images suggests the ecological loss is widespread.
3: So the first thing we saw that they are cleaning hundreds of native species, plants, trees and shrubs. And then we find there are hundred thousands of the trees of the native species have been cleared the ground. And once you clear the ground, the grazing land has been gone. Oxygen level has been reduced. Biodiversity has been lost. Slowly the temperature start increasing by 3 to 4 degrees.
0: Among the species disappearing from these sites are native desert trees that once helped sustain life here. Kani comes from a community known as Bishnoi, a group native to Rajasthan's Thar Desert. Today, Kani joins the village elders to pray to the Kadri tree. They believe the trees protect life in the desert. Among the Bishnoi, the Kadri tree holds cultural and spiritual significance. The tree is central to their traditions and daily life. But for solar developers, trees can pose a challenge. Their shade can reduce the amount of sunlight reaching the panels.
2: सूरज प्लेट लगाने वाला मार खेजड़ी काट रहा है, यूं मन बहुत बड़ा दुख हुआ है, यूं मारा नस काटने बराबर है वो।

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1: 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But are newcomers truly accepted?
4: 그래서 굉장히 한국 사회에서 차별적인 부분이 분명히.
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12: A great night's sleep can make all the difference. It can be the difference between having dreams and making them come true. A great night's sleep, night after night after night. That is the difference. The difference is temper.
13: AI is changing the rules of business. The question is, who is keeping up? And what does it take to make it work? Shaping Tomorrow, an AI story.

0: As solar projects expand across Rajasthan, opportunities open up.
1: We are the solar panel manufacturing leaders in India. That's we are making solar panel top one up to 630 watt panels.
0: While many panels today produce around 600 watts of power, newer high-efficiency models can reach 630 watts or more. On its own, the difference is small, but across an entire solar farm, it can power many more homes.
1: Rajasthan ke economy ko hum strengthen kar rahe hain basically 3 points pe hum matlab ke Rajasthan ki GDP ko enhance kar rahe hain. Second one is hum matlab ke logistic jo part hai usme enhance kar rahe hain, and third one is manpower jo hamari existing manpower hai usme 90% ki manpower ko Rajasthan ki hai jinko hum employment de rahe hain aur hum yahan ka ecosystem develop kar rahe hain local.
0: The company employs around 450 people directly, with another 250 working indirectly in areas such as logistics.
1: Solar 91 was one of the solar distributor, जिसके साथ हम काफी लंबे समय से काम कर रहे हैं, और वो basically उसको हम services, उसकी requirements की fulfill करना. राजस्थान में रेडिएशन लेवल इतना ज़्यादा होने की वजह से एक टाइम पे अभिषेक खराब माना जाता था.

0: That boon encouraged Sandeep and Pratik to start Solar 91 in Jaipur.
1: We started Solar 91 10 years back with a vision to change the solar scenario of the India.
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0: And for entrepreneurs, solar offers something unique. 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
2: Solar is the only form of renewable energy which can be installed from kilowatt scale to megawatt scale. Sunshine is everywhere. 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
3: People can get 5 to 7 years of return on investment on solar panel. 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
0: For many investors, that relatively short payback period is part of solar's appeal.
4: In Rajasthan, last year, we received MOUs of 4 lakh 22 million USD dollars, in which 3 lakh 50,000 million USD dollar MOUs is only about renewable sector and solar sector.
0: In Rajasthan alone, renewable energy, largely led by solar, accounts for 85% of investment commitments. In the Thar Desert, the costs of rapid expansion are being felt not only by communities, but also by the area's wildlife diversity. Environmental scientist Dr. Anil Changani continues to study how rapid development is altering the fragile landscapes of Rajasthan's desert.
5: So now if you go to the desert, it will become the steel and electricity poles and high tension wires. It's totally desert with power supply. And wherever these open wires are there, we are losing species of birds and avian diversity. There is no vegetation, no shrubs, no new germination. Because with the increase of 5 degree temperature, all the seeds are popped up. Now they cannot germinate.
0: He shares his research with government policymakers while also working with solar developers. Here, at the edge of a developing solar site, he measures changes caused by extreme temperatures across the land.
5: ये जैसे 50 मीटर पे ले लिया, इसके बाद यहाँ से 100 मीटर पे, फिर 500 मीटर पे.
0: He is training his student to document how temperature, wildlife, and grazing patterns change across the site.
5: एंड जब गांव का डेमोग्राफी लेते हैं फिर लेंगे तो पता चलेगा कि यहां पे इतना वाइल्ड लाइफ इतना लाइव स्टॉक है.
0: Dr. Changani says fenced solar sites can create a number of problems, cutting off movement routes for wildlife.
5: So what I am visualizing by and large, day by day life is disappearing from this area. Since morning we are walking in this area, but I haven't seen across any Chinkara. And this is the land of Chinkara.
0: And new challenges are emerging, even within the solar farms themselves.
5: In absence of grazing, there are some grasses which are more than 8 to 10 feet high. And now with a small short circuit, it catches fire. We suggested, allow the sheep to graze here, consume your grasses. And that can protect your plant from fire.
0: And that suggestion has paid off. Some developers have adopted that approach, finding ways to manage vegetation and reduce risks. But the ecological balance remains delicate.
5: Solar energy is our requirement. But at the same time, we need to be very cautious because the desert ecosystem is very fragile.

0: Further away, camel herder Manaj is facing a similar loss of access to land. In the Thar, camels have long been used to carry goods and travel across desert terrain where other forms of transport struggle. But with solar farms spreading across the landscape, Manaj has found it challenging to find food and water for the camels. Manaj worries his days in the trade may be numbered as an age-old tradition gives way to new technology.
1: Pehle keda zyada hota, yahan se zyada income.

0: He don't want to see anybody. He's afraid to go out.
1: Across Singapore, a growing number of youth are isolating themselves. And their families are at their wits' end.
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3: 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The psychiatrist said, there's nothing else we can do for your son.
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1: 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And what will it take to bring them back?
5: 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But I do not know how I can overcome that fear yet.
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2: Now is your time.

0: Rajasthan is central to India's solar expansion plans. But as that future takes shape, a question remains. Who benefits from this change, and who bears its costs?
1: When we implement first solar plant in Rajasthan, then its tariff is above 18 rupees per unit. Per unit means kilowatt hour. Now in Rajasthan, current scenario is that our price is 2.5 rupees per unit. So you can see that more than six times we reduce our electricity cost in 15 years.
0: Nitin argues that solar energy's expansion is a necessary shift away from fossil fuels and toward cleaner energy.
1: My personal opinion is that we all have to adopt solar and renewable energy because it's completely green. We avoid fossil fuels energy because if we want to see our next generation, it's our moral responsibility that we will use more and more green energy. First, every development has some cost. There are a lot of pollutions. The major problem of a common man is pollution. What is the solution? Solution is green energy and the renewable energy.
0: But for some, the costs of that transition may not be equal.
1: We are facing complaints like the more and more trees are cut for solar plants. We are receiving these complaints from the farmers and the rural areas. With some NGOs, we are also receiving these types of complaints. Yes, there is a cost that we acquire the land of these farmers and we cut some trees. But there are solutions also. As a Rajasthan Solar Association, with the help of their members, are going to plant 1 million KJD trees in Rajasthan on our own expenses.
0: To Dr. Changani, green energy that comes at the expense of ecology defeats its purpose.
2: Green energy is the purest source of energy. And we'll be more than happy to have this in our area. But as it has been said in this policy, we need to review this policy after 3 to 4 years, which need to be done now. Because earlier we saw the solar plants, but the way they are coming, the procedure of the setup of the plant, we are losing the vegetation, the diversity, the natural resource like water. So people are realizing now this is not good for us. We are not against the solar energy or renewable energy. We are against the renewable energy which clear up the ground, which cut the trees. We need to review our definition of green energy. The energy which forced my diversity to disappear from this area, whether it is from habitat loss, whether it is from electrocution, on various modes. I can't say this is a green energy. Every day we are observing that life is disappearing from the desert.
0: The scenario also raises questions about what sustainable development should look like. But Dr. Changani continues to believe there is still an opportunity to rethink how and where solar projects are built.
2: So we are recommending to the authority that instead of cutting trees and clearing grounds and facing day-to-day life problems for the community, it is better. We have so many alternate sources to set up the solar plants. We can put them on the highways. We can put on the railway track. So now, once a farmer handed over his land to the solar company, he has nothing to do and he need to move from there. There are three reasons why he is moving. The conditions are extreme. He don't have water to drink there. He don't have crop to produce there. You don't have livestock to graze area.
0: The debate now centers on what will be sacrificed for the sake of solar expansion. For Kishanji, the issue remains deeply personal. Land is worked, lived on, and then passed down to the next generation.
3: Our house is this house. Our children have to live this life, right? I'm an ordinary Christian. This is what we're doing. That we know our Purugzari is a kid. We know whoever is in the place. We know Mataji Ramindra, Ramdev Ji Ramindra, Behrunji Ka Mindra. जो लैंड थी मेरे वाले जो पहली परंपरा नहीं मुरियादा होती कि ये आगोचर रही है।
0: To the residents of the Tha, the land carries generations of history and responsibility.
3: नो खादिया से बनीपुर का रास्ता बहुत पुराना रास्ता मान लो। जब कि टाइम ये गांव बच्चियां ने भी टाइम का रास्ता था मान लो। आजादी वो पहली रहा था मान। फिर आज बंद कर दिया इसको रास्ता को। मैं आज भी वहाँ 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
0: These disputes reflect a shift in how land is valued in the Tha.
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1: Across Asia, the demand for power is rising fast, and the transition to clean energy is already underway.
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4: 你盖了风电之后，它当水流也不同，鱼当然不会再来啊。
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the headline news this hour. U.S. President Donald Trump says an interim deal with Iran is moving into a second stage. The agreement is expected to be signed in Switzerland on Friday, with the U.S. leader saying the text would be made public soon. It extends the truce reached in April by 60 days and reopens the Strait of Hormuz. Mr. Trump claims Iran has agreed it will never develop a nuclear weapon, a key U.S. demand. Ahead of the formal signing of the deal, Iran's deputy foreign minister says the two-month U.S. naval blockade on Iranian ports has been lifted. Iran also stressing that the deal calls for an end to Israeli hostilities in Lebanon. Mr. Trump warning Israel's prime minister to be more careful with respect to Lebanon. But Mr. Benjamin Netanyahu says his forces will remain there for as long as needed. China, meanwhile, warns that the next phase of talks between the U.S. and Iran will, I quote, be more difficult. Beijing adds that it has been working with both parties in its own way. China has also expressed readiness to work with mediator Pakistan to promote peace talks without pause. The U.S.-Iran deal takes center stage at the Group of Seven summit in France. Leaders from Egypt, Qatar and the UAE join discussions on regional stability. Host France says some G7 countries are ready to support maritime operations in the Strait of Hormuz in the coming days. France and Britain have proposed a naval coalition to secure shipping routes once a peace agreement is reached. The war in Ukraine also in focus at the summit. U.S. President Donald Trump says Russia should make peace with Ukraine and pledge to help. He described his meeting with Ukrainian President Volodymyr Zelensky as very good, as leaders explored ways to advance efforts towards ending the conflict. And the European Parliament has backed the implementation of a tariff deal with the US. The vote marks the final political step needed to implement an agreement reached last year. The deal would see the European Union remove tariffs on U.S. industrial goods, while most European exports to the U.S. face a 15% levy. Brussels had delayed implementing the deal, prompting Mr. Trump to warn of much higher tariffs unless action was taken by 4th July. With parliamentary approval now secured, the EU is on track to meet that deadline. The legislation also extends duty-free imports of U.S. lobsters and includes safeguards if Washington fails to honor the agreement. And Chinese President Xi Jinping pledges to support safeguarding Myanmar's sovereignty and territorial integrity as leader Min Aung pays a five-day state visit to China. Leaders of China and Myanmar agreed to step up efforts against telecom fraud, online gambling, and drug trafficking. They also witnessed the signing of 18 cooperation deals covering cross-border transport, trade, disaster relief, health, and media. China says stronger ties with Myanmar remain a key part of its neighborhood diplomacy. And that's the latest from the CNA Newsroom.

0: This is East Asia Tonight.
1: Good evening, I'm Atelier Edwards. Tonight's top stories. Chinese President Xi Jinping reaffirms support for Myanmar's new government. Leader Min Online afforded a state visit to Beijing. Two sides agreeing a raft of deals, deepening their strategic partnership. Now, Japan's central bank hikes interest rates to 1%, the highest level in more than 30 years. The move aimed at curbing inflation after years of ultra-low rates and persistent price declines. Now, China's economic figures for May show a split picture. Retail sales declined for the first time since reopening after the COVID-19 pandemic, while industrial output maintained strong growth. Donald Trump says that a framework deal with Iran has been signed, but major questions remain as Tehran's top diplomat insists on Israel's withdrawal from Lebanon. Even so, the U.S. president is hailing the breakthrough on the world stage, telling G7 leaders in France that he will now focus on ending the war in Ukraine.

0: Also tonight, no cameras, no actors, just prompts entered into a computer. Artificial intelligence in the spotlight at this year's Shanghai International Film Festival amid growing concerns about the impact of the tech that's already disrupting China's microdrama industry. A Chinese President Xi Jinping has endorsed the political leadership of Myanmar's new government as he meets with former army chief Min Online in Beijing. The two leaders witnessed the signing of 18 memorandums of cooperation. The deals cover cross-border transportation in the Greater Mekong subregion, natural disaster assistance, trade, as well as health and media. Now, they also held talks in Beijing's Great Hall of the People. Chinese state media reported Mr. Xi expressing an interest in deepening China's ties with Myanmar to a comprehensive strategic cooperation. Now, the visit marks Min Online's first visit to China since becoming president. That comes after his trip to India, where he met with Prime Minister Narendra Modi. Our senior correspondents join us live to break down the significance of this visit. We've got Tan Yuguan in Shanghai and Liang Weikit in Hanoi. We're going to start things off with you first, Yuguan. So we know that Beijing, they've been rather cautious after the 2021 coup, but it has since rolled out the red carpet for Myanmar. What's with the change of heart?
1: Well, Telly, there's that old line in foreign policy. Countries do not have permanent friends, only permanent interests. And that's a useful way to understand Beijing's approach today here. China's interests in Myanmar have not really changed. It wants stability on its borders, action against cross-border crime, and progress on Chinese-backed infrastructure projects. Over the last couple of years, those interests have not really shifted. What really changed is how Beijing's calculation about how best to protect those interests. For the past few years, China has had to deal with a messy reality in Myanmar: civil conflict, instability along the border, scam centers targeting Chinese nationals, and uncertainty over Chinese-backed projects. At the same time, Min Online has now formalized his position as president after Myanmar's disputed elections. That gives Beijing a sort of diplomatic cover to deal with him more openly as head of state. That said, Beijing is making a significant move. In many ways, Min's government remains deeply controversial. For example, ASEAN has not expelled Myanmar, but since 2021, it has largely kept Min Online away from leaders' summits, inviting only non-political representatives instead. So when Beijing gives him a full state visit honours, it carries real political weight. In effect, China has sort of decided that, you know, Myanmar's current leadership is the authority it needs to work with if it wants stability on its border, action against cross-border crime, and progress on Chinese-backed projects. So I would not call this a sudden policy reversal. It's more of a public endorsement of a relationship Beijing now sees as necessary to advance its strategic interests.
0: So let's bring Weikit into the conversation here. So we've heard China's point of view there, but what about the Myanmar leader? I mean, what's he hoping to gain from this trip to Beijing?
2: Yeah, Telly, I want to quickly build on my colleague Tan Yuguan's point about his analogy about no permanent enemies and friends. In fact, China, Myanmar, they're not just friends. They're more than friends. They've been framing their relationship as brothers, the Pakpor relationship. And this is precisely why Myanmar and China have been historically close. And even though Yuguan said earlier that this is an endorsement with this state visit, there have been hints of endorsement during the coup from the part of China. So this official visit, Min Online, is unlikely to be actively seeking for more endorsement because he's already gotten that backing from Beijing. What he's likely to look out for really are the benefits from the outcomes of the talks. Now, I've got a contact who who told me that this visit has been months in the making since April. And Beijing has been holding off this invite because it was waiting for Myanmar to come up with stronger and more concrete proposals on how it will work together with China within the Myanmar-China economic framework. So we may expect that this will now take shape because Myanmar is now already in China, which means China is, in a way, satisfied with the working proposals from Myanmar's side. So cooperation on oil and gas tie-ups, as well as earthquake rehabilitation efforts may take shape. The other thing that Myanmar is quickly looking out for is security. Shared border interests, of course, between both sides is border security. If you open trade routes, it benefits both sides. But for Myanmar alone, being able to reopen the border means it has got more control over territories, which is to its advantage. And also, Myanmar Online had also visited an aerospace agency while in China. What this tells me is that he's always looking out for technology such as aerospace that could result in drones, which is a critical element in the ongoing fight with the resistance forces. And we know that Russia has been working with Myanmar on aerospace technology. What this tells me is that Myanmar Online is not putting all his eggs in one basket. He is, at the same time, trying to reduce dependence on any one party.
0: So quite a long list there from Myanmar's wish list. But Yu Guan, what about Beijing? You know, what sort of outcomes are they looking for from this visit?
1: Well, Beijing is looking for three things, essentially. First, security. Xi Jinping specifically talked about cooperation against telecom scams, online gambling operations, and other cross-border crimes. This has become a major concern for Chinese authorities, since many of the victims of such scams are people within China. You can feel the concern here in Shanghai. Police have been making warning calls to residents. Both my cameraman and I have received them. And a friend of mine has even received an in-person visit from the police. And some people, myself included, have had bank transfers delayed by anti-fraud checks specifically meant to stop transfers from victims of such scams. Second, China wants stability. As Wykit mentioned there, China wants a calmer situation in Myanmar, particularly in the border regions. Now, Beijing has repeatedly said that it supports peace and reconciliation there, but its immediate concern is also very practical. A secure environment for its nationals in Myanmar, its companies, and its projects. Third, connectivity. Now, Xi Jinping again highlighted the China-Myanmar Economic Corridor, which Beijing sees as a flagship Belt and Road project. This is where Myanmar's geography becomes so important. A planned deep sea port on Myanmar's western coast is linked to oil and gas pipeline running into China's southwestern Yunnan province. That gives China a possible route to the Indian Ocean. In a case of a conflict, this can reduce Beijing's dependence on the Strait of Malacca. Otelli?
0: So, Wykit, you've mentioned that China-Myanmar relationship, they're like brothers, but Myanmar Online went to India first before his Beijing visit. How would we read into that?
2: Yeah, there's always this element of strategic balance. Some are saying that India is now being more assertive in Myanmar to balance the influence of China and the other way around. One analyst I spoke to say that, you know, Myanmar's foreign policy may not be sophisticated, but Myanmar over the years have learned to, in his words, play India against China, China against India to its own advantage. But there's another element away from this macro view. On the ground, this analyst is also saying that there is a growing anti-China, anti-India sentiment from its people. So this will add on more complexities in terms of the dynamics between Myanmar-India-China relations. Now, I want to also make another point about Myanmar's engagement with the world as a whole. Now, we've been looking at the region, how Myanmar engages with its neighbours, with Thailand, with ASEAN. But during the coup, Myanmar has also been actively cultivating other partners. During the coup, it has established diplomatic ties with two other countries, Guinea-Bissau and Somalia. And it has also kept its, you know, ambassador-level exchanges with a few African countries. So what this tells us is that while Myanmar needs to focus on engagement with the region, it is keeping its doors open when it comes to engaging with any types of partners.
0: Hey, great talking to you both on China-Myanmar relations. CNA senior correspondents Tan Yu Guan in Shanghai and Liang Wykit in Hanoi. President Donald Trump begins his first full day of the G7 summit in France following the announcement of a closely watched interim peace deal between the US and Iran. Speaking to French President Emmanuel Macron, Mr. Trump says that Russia's war against Ukraine is in his focus again. Now, this comes as G7 leaders hold a special working session with President Volodymyr Zelensky amid renewed diplomatic efforts to end the multi-year war with Russia. The Middle East crisis remains high on the agenda, with leaders from Egypt, Qatar and the UAE joining talks on regional stability. France says that bloc members are ready to support maritime operations in the Strait of Hormuz in 2 to 3 days. Japan, a signatory to a European-backed plan for maritime security operations in the Strait of Hormuz, says that it has yet to decide on whether to dispatch troops to the waterway. Now, Ross Cullen for CNA, he joins us live now from Evian. Ross, first up, what are some of the key concerns that the other leaders at the summit have to Mr. Trump's pursuit of a deal to so-called end the war in Ukraine?
3: Hi, Telly. Sorry, just a lot of noise here from the helicopter traffic as the leaders shuttle in and out, and the French military continues its patrols of the skies here in Evian. We have heard from Volodymyr Zelensky, the Ukrainian president, releasing a statement just after the conclusion of those joint talks this morning, saying that, quote, the key is to strengthen air defense for Ukraine and to nudge diplomacy to get Russia to end its war. Peace is needed. It was just over an hour, the joint session of the G7 leaders and the Ukrainian president. Also, some one-on-ones took place. The French president actually left the grounds of the hotel where the talks were taking place to personally walk with Volodymyr Zelensky from his official delegation car to have some time, just the two men speaking alone. Also, time for Keir Starmer to speak to Volodymyr Zelensky, the British Prime Minister, also announcing a new package of sanctions from London on Moscow after the seizure of a Russian shadow tanker, including the delivery of extra enriched uranium from the UK to Ukraine to help supply Ukraine's civil nuclear power plants. There was the possibility of this one-on-one Zelensky, Trump as well, but it seems that that hasn't happened for now because Donald Trump has already moved on to hold one-on-ones with some of the Middle Eastern leaders who are turning up to discuss this afternoon the US-Iran peace accord.
0: So tell us more about that, Ross, because we know that that interim deal is in place. So then what do we expect from today's G7 session on the Middle East?
3: Well, the Qatari Emir has already had one-on-one talks with Donald Trump. Also in attendance, the United Arab Emirates and Egypt as well, to try to speak more about the future reopening of the Strait of Hormuz, which the US president says will take place from Friday, a complete reopening of that crucial waterway through which passes some 20% of global energy exports. However, the European allies here at the G7 are concerned about the actual detail, because we've heard from the US Vice President as well, J.D. Vance, saying that the document that has been agreed between Tehran and Washington, that's going to be signed in Switzerland on Friday, is very general, only a page and a half, and is not specific. So it just extends that 60-day ceasefire. So what a lot of the Middle East leaders and the European leaders want to hear from the United States delegation is how those negotiations with Iran are going to take place going forward. The Europeans certainly want to be involved in those negotiations this time around, as they were in 2015 for the Joint Comprehensive Plan of Action, the original Iran deal that was signed by Barack Obama that President Trump pulled out of during his first term. Ateli?
0: Well, thanks for that report on the G7 summit. Ross Cullen for CNA in Evian, France. On that note, we are going to go for a break now, but coming up next on East Asia Tonight, the Bank of Japan hits a milestone in policy normalization. We'll be speaking to an expert about what this means for the economy and where rates can go next.

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0: But outside, staying clean is a choice.
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19: Hello again. Good to have your company on East Asia Tonight. It is now time for your business news with Roland Lim, and we're talking about China's economic indicators out for May. How is it looking?
20: Yeah, it's looking slightly imbalanced, it would seem. Retail sales shrank for the first time since reopening of the COVID-19 pandemic. The 0.6% on-year decline also worse than analysts' expectations. Consumer spending has been largely in the doldrums following a prolonged real estate crisis, following a fragile jobs market. A weakness in property among the main drags on fixed asset investments. The data for the year to May extended its decline to 4.1%, also deeper than market forecasts. Now, China's Statistics Bureau attributed the slowdown to part of the extreme weather, as well as shifts to new growth drivers.
21: 展望下阶段呢，我国投资空间依然广阔，新兴城镇化建设、推进乡村振兴、新质生产力发展、公共服务提升等，都需要投资的支持。In
20: contrast, industrial output for the month of May grew better than expected. It climbed 4.5% on year, as an artificial intelligence-driven surge in high-tech manufacturing mostly helped to offset headwinds from the fighting in the Gulf. But some analysts are warning that the strong performance in exports could lead to tensions with economic partners. Now, China's trade dynamic is among the issues global leaders are discussing at the G7 summit, I should say, in France. The economic unevenness also playing out within China's housing sector. Home prices in major cities extending their growth in May, but weakness in other parts pushed the overall figure down 0.2% on month. Now, on an annual basis, new home prices fell 3.5%. The data has suggested that recovery had been largely limited to areas benefiting from AI-related demand. A Chinese tech giant Alibaba's home city, Hangzhou, saw the biggest gain in new home prices. The area is also a host to another prominent AI-related firm, Unitree Robotics. Analysts from major brokerages have been indicating the AI-linked growth could end the prolonged property slump. But there is lingering pessimism over the sector. Shares of key property firms tumbled at one point to levels last seen before a raft of measures from the authorities back in 2024 that drove a market turnaround. The Bank of Japan has raised interest rates to its highest in 31 years. It's a widely expected move, as the central bank has been embarking on normalizing policy after years of heavy monetary stimulus. The decision made to tame inflation risks that have been on the rise, partly due to surging energy costs linked to the fighting in the Gulf. The Bank of Japan said it will maintain support for the economy despite the reduced risk of a significant slowdown. At a press conference, Deputy Governor Shinichi Uchida said that the bank needs to be mindful of inflation, adding that the situation in the Middle East will be a factor in deciding subsequent rate decisions. Mr. Uchida had been standing in for Governor Kazuo Ueda, who's been currently hospitalized for a liver infection. Nikkei 225 hitting a record 70,000 for the first time after the decision, before paring back those gains to end just under 69,404 points. And let's check in on the yen, unchanged, 160.32 to the dollar. And let's take a deeper dive into the implications of the BOJ's decision. We cross over live to Tokyo. Jasper Cole, a director at Monex Group, one of Japan's leading online financial services, joins us. Jasper, good to have you on the show as always. Now, Bank Governor Ueda has spent months telegraphing the BOJ's path towards normalization. Now, he's in hospital, so he missed today's press conference. But did his deputy, Uchida, deliver the same message?
2: That's exactly right. I mean, you know, normalization continues. Very interestingly, you know, we've obviously come from zero policy rates to now 1%. And the big question is, where is the neutral policy rate? And the correct answer is that, of course, nobody knows. The analyst community thinks that it's somewhere between 1.5% and 2%. You know, I personally think that it's going to be closer to 3%, but the measured pace of the Bank of Japan adjustment and normalization is very likely to continue.
20: Okay, with the US dollar, Japanese yen pairing still hovering at 160 level, policy risks remains very much in play here. At these levels, how much currency weakness do you think policymakers are willing to tolerate?
2: It's not about the absolute level of dollar, yen, or any other currency. Policymakers are concerned about the volatility. So if you do get, you know, over a 24-hour or 48-hour period, a spike in the yen, that's when the Ministry of Finance is going to get concerned about the whole thing. But in terms of the absolute level, basically, you know, the 160 level is something that's perfectly tolerable because it actually creates very nice profit windfalls for Japanese industrial companies. As you know, for every 10 yen of yen weakness, Japanese companies get a windfall profit gain of around 8 percentage points. So yen weakness does go hand in hand with the Nikkei, with the stock market going up.
20: And with the BOJ signaling that 1% is not the end to its tightening cycle, how vulnerable then does that make the yen carry trades?
2: I don't think that the yen carry trade is at risk here, you know, in the sense of that Japanese banks are extremely well capitalized. They're very eager to lend. They're making lots of money because the steepness of the Japanese yield curve. You know, you've got short-term interest rates having gone up, you know, from 0 to 1%. You've got long-term interest rates having gone up basically from 0 to 3%, which means that Japanese banks, for the first time in 30 years, are actually making money lending not just to Mr. and Mrs. Watanabe, but also to global speculators who want to borrow yen to invest in global assets.
20: At the same time, though, Japan's 10-year yields have approached or close to 2.8%. Now, that's a level not seen since 1996. Does that move to 1% help restore some sort of confidence in the bond market, or do you think it'll add pressure to longer-term yields?
2: No, Japanese yields will continue to be increasing. Where I think the Bank of Japan is overly conservative is in their estimation of inflation. Yes, you've got the consumer price index obviously going up and down with energy prices and food prices, but the reality of wages increasing, of asset prices increasing, of bottlenecks because of shortages of labor, construction material, energy everywhere. As a result of that, the inflation risk in Japan, in my personal opinion, is much higher than what the conservative diplomats at the Bank of Japan are suggesting.
20: So the bigger picture, does a hawkish BOJ actually improve Japan's policy credibility, or does it expose a deeper problem, that is, its fiscal subsidies, its currency intervention, and its low rates, not enough to keep that system all together?
2: Look, I mean, the Japanese, as you know very well, the elites are extremely coordinated. Nothing weird, nothing out of the ordinary, nothing move fast and break things is going to be happening here. This is a measured pace. But as I said before, yen depreciation is the outcome of effectively a very measured and conservative approach. Nobody, neither Prime Minister Takaichi nor the Bank of Japan, wants to kill off demand at this juncture in the global and domestic cycle.
20: And this fear that there could be a global spillover effect if Japanese investors start to begin to repatriate some of the yen back into domestic bonds, that's going to be reducing demand for U.S. treasuries and other overseas fixed income assets. That's not a fear that you have right now.
2: No, absolutely not. And I think, this idea that this is a zero-sum gain, in the sense of that you've got Japanese insurance companies having to buy either treasuries or JGBs makes absolutely no sense, because for the first time in 30 years, we've got the pie actually expanding. You've got premium income, you've got insurance premium income. Everything is growing in Japan because we now have nominal growth in Japan that is running between 4% and 5%. So the pie is expanding. So Japanese asset managers will continue to buy U.S. treasuries while at the same time starting to buy more JGBs.
20: Jasper, appreciate all that analysis. That was Jasper Cole, director at Monex Group. And that is also the end of the business segment for this hour. Back to you, Tali.
19: I really enjoyed that interview. Thanks so very much for that, Roland. Right, time now for another break. But coming up on East Asia Tonight, Iran's top diplomat calls ending the war, including in Lebanon, the most important issue. Even as Donald Trump says their framework deal is now in its second stage. Plus, a special report on the possible risks that AI could bring to the cities of the future.
3: Let's go! South Korea was one of the most homogeneous societies on Earth. That is changing.
21: 진짜로 경험해보고 싶다 이런 욕망이 생기는 거죠.
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3: South Korea's government now considers the country multicultural. But are newcomers truly accepted?
23: 그래서 굉장히 한국 사회에서 차별적인 부분이 분명히.
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25: 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Strong, independent. How am I supposed to know he needed my love?
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26: 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But when it comes to Father's Day, no one celebrates.
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32: 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And their families are at their wits' end.
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35: Since November 2023, he has locked himself up.
32: 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And what will it take to bring them back?
0: What I want to do is be able to go out alone instead of having companies, taking the train and buses alone. But I do not know how I can overcome that fear yet.
34: One day, I'll be able to open the door with my heart.
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19: This is East Asia Tonight, and here are the headlines we're following. Chinese President Xi Jinping reaffirms support for Myanmar's new government as he meets leader Min Online in Beijing. Both sides signing a raft of deals ranging from cross-border transportation to trade. And Japan's central bank hikes interest rates to 1%, the highest level in more than 30 years, in a widely expected move aimed at taming inflation. And in China, retail sales fall for the first time since its post-pandemic reopening, but factory output remains resilient, growing better than expected. Uncertainty surrounds the framework deal between the US and Iran, with key questions remain unanswered. President Donald Trump says that the agreement is all signed by both sides, while Iran's Foreign Minister Abbas Araghchi says that a new round of talks on a final deal will likely begin on Friday in Geneva, where an in-person signing is expected. Now, Iranian President Masoud Pezeshkian has described the interim agreement as an important step to end the conflict, but said on Monday that a final deal has yet to take shape. The interim agreement extends an April truce by another 60 days and reopens the Strait of Hormuz. Now, U.S. Vice President J.D. Vance says that it also includes a very significant sanctions relief package for Iran. Mr. Trump says Iran has agreed never to have a nuclear weapon, a key U.S. demand, but that has not been confirmed by Tehran. The deal also calls for an end to Israeli hostilities in Lebanon. Iran's foreign minister stressing that any Israeli attack or continued troop presence there violates the agreement. A fighting between Israel and Hezbollah in Lebanon had eased following the peace deal's announcement. But Israel's prime minister said that its forces will remain in the south for as long as needed. Now, Blake Sifton for CNA, he joins us live now from Tel Aviv. Blake, help us clear the air on this one. We've got U.S. Vice President Vance appearing to confirm a $300 billion reconstruction fund for Iran, but Mr. Trump has apparently denied that. What do you know on that front?
1: Good evening, Oteli. Well, that's right. Reports have said that the U.S. is considering establishing that $300 billion reconstruction fund, and it would be tied to Iran adhering to this initial deal to be signed on Friday, as well as reaching a nuclear deal in those subsequent negotiations. It's being seen as an incentive to convince Iran to make concessions. An unnamed U.S. official speaking to reporters yesterday said that it's being considered, along with sanctions relief and the release of some $24 billion in frozen Iranian assets. Now, yesterday, President Trump appeared to reject this. He said the story that the U.S. is paying $300 billion is fake news put out by the Democrats. Today at the G7, President Trump said that the U.S. has no obligation to invest money in Iran and will not be investing money in Iran. And I think perhaps the issue here may be language, because President Trump has refuted the suggestion that the U.S. will be making direct payments to Iran. But the reports for this fund say that the U.S. will establish the fund, but international companies that want to invest in Iran's energy sector will finance it. And as you say, Vice President Vance appeared to confirm that the fund is being considered, saying that's the sort of thing they would have access to so as long as they honor their end of the obligation.
19: So also help us understand this. Where does this preliminary agreement between the U.S. and Iran leave Israel?
1: Well, this agreement between the U.S. and Iran has been widely condemned by politicians across the political spectrum here in Israel. Last night, Prime Minister Netanyahu gave an address in which he didn't directly criticize the agreement, but he did make great efforts to distance himself from it. He stressed that this was an agreement reached by President Trump. And Israel was, of course, not in these negotiations. They were completely sidelined in these negotiations. And the media here is really jumping on the fact that Prime Minister Netanyahu admitted yesterday that the Israeli government doesn't even know the exact details of this agreement. But there are plenty of fears here that the agreement will limit the freedom of action of Israel's military when it comes to Hezbollah in Lebanon. As you say, it's meant to establish a ceasefire in Lebanon. U.S. officials have suggested, though, that it doesn't call for the Israeli military to withdraw from southern Lebanon. And Prime Minister Netanyahu yesterday emphatically said that the Israeli military would remain in southern Lebanon as long as is necessary. But today we heard from Iran's foreign minister, Abbas Araghchi, and he said that Israel's continued presence in southern Lebanon, as well as continuing Israeli attacks in southern Lebanon, will be considered a violation of this interim agreement. President Trump has said that Israel needs to be more responsible in Lebanon moving forward. Only today, however, there are reports that those attacks in southern Lebanon are continuing. There's a report that at least one Israeli drone strike targeted a vehicle in the south of Lebanon.
19: Blake Sifton for CNA Tel Aviv. Thanks for that report. Now, AI-powered cities of the future dominated discussions at the World Cities Summit in Singapore. From enhancing livelihoods to reducing emissions and optimizing energy use, city planners are harnessing AI for good. CNA's Rani Samtani tells us more.
2: Can AI make our cities smarter and better places to live and work?
4: We believe that AI will bring so much benefit in transportation system.
5: You know, with AI and with these smart tools, it really helps us to see what are the different possibilities and how much can we enhance or push the boundaries in terms of building.
2: Cities around the world are already generating enormous amounts of data. Urban designers and city planning experts are optimistic that we could transform this information to improve transport networks, reduce emissions, and even develop more affordable housing strategies.
6: You can build AI-powered models, digital twins, etc., that enable a lot more confidence in being able to justify certain decision-making. So I think in that sense, the potential is huge.
2: Policymakers are leveraging AI to develop what's being called cognitive cities, combining artificial intelligence with big data collected from smart cities. We could predict and optimize urban services from traffic flow, air and noise pollution, to waste management and public security.
7: The whole idea of cognitive city is looking at all the smart cities of last decades and really finding how can we bring and make solutions that makes us more happy, gives us back our time, and really elevate our human experience.
2: But of course, AI alone cannot solve all our problems.
6: The more that we depend on AI, the bigger the risks in terms of data trust, data privacy, the risks of models hallucinating and actually leading to unthought of impacts. Right? AI is not going to make a poorly planned city better planned just by incorporating AI within the processes. Right? So you need to have core foundational principles in place first in order for the AI to elevate those to a higher level. Obviously in Singapore, we're very lucky that we're an extremely well-planned city state. And so the potential for AI to yield really big benefits is much higher. But you look at any other city, especially in Southeast Asia, and the question of, well, how beneficial can our AI be to urban planning is very open-ended and arguably quite negligible.
2: Stephen Ritz of Green Bronx Machine says humans need to remain in the loop when it comes to creating forward-looking, equitable living spaces.
8: I understand that AI is here and it's not going anywhere, but that doesn't mean it has to be our best buddy. It means we should use it to manage ourselves and positive outcomes to grow something greater. So the fact that we can use technology and get young people inspired about productivity, about helping people, about building, about creating, and feeding people nourishing minds in a manner that is equitable, transformative, inclusive, and ends poverty is really what it's all about.
2: Many people believe AI is a powerful tool that can be used for good. But the clear message from experts and policymakers here at the World City Summit is that the success of urban areas in the future will not be measured by how much technology is deployed, but by how efficiently that technology is used to improve livelihoods. Rani Samtani, CNA, Singapore.
19: Ahead on East Asia Tonight, more insights from the World Cities Summit. CNA's Grace Shin speaks with the planner behind Seoul's affluent Gangnam District on lessons for aging societies and housing affordability.

0: Over the past 30 years, the fishing industry has come smack up against the limits of the planet.
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7: For decades now, city planners worried about accommodating more people. Today, some are grappling with the opposite problem: aging populations and falling birth rates. Yet in Seoul, one of the world's fastest aging cities, housing demand remains strong and affordability a challenge. CNA's Grace Shin spoke with In-hee Kim, master planner of Seoul's modern Gangnam district, about what that says about the future of urban living.
8: When I think 30 years ago or 40 years ago, in Korea, all over the nation, politicians, developers, professional citizens, we tried to reduce the birth rate. Just 30 years ago. And nowadays, we should try to improve the birth rate. I think the birth rate could be a trend. But 2 years ago, I think 2024 is a turning point. The birth rate began to increase, and especially in Gangnam-gu, it's most important, the one-person household. But in Gangnam-gu, the birth rate, the rate increased dramatically, and I'm sure when the Gangnam-gu districts or Seomyeong government give more opportunity to healthcare and childcare and the environment, good environment for the parents and children. Then the young generation begin to get married and have children. And I think I realize nowadays in the last 2 years, we have a lot of the result achievement of the raising of birth rate. And I think that's why. And also, Gangnam-gu or Seomyeong government, we don't have any problem to decrease the birth rate, because maybe in South Korea, in another city, has a problem, but still in Seoul and Gangnam-gu, still concentrated not only human resources, but also the financial resources.
9: Because demand for Seoul capital is relatively high. Mm-hmm. But then, there are some critics saying Seoul is facing one of the worst housing living costs, house prices are off the roof.
8: Yes.
9: Many youth have to pay massive debt in order to get the house. Mm-hmm. But then, with the declining population, would that mean there will be empty houses that Seoul is just building too many of?
8: As I told, Seoul is the last city to think about
9: this problem.
8: The decreasing of the problem. Very controversial, but I think according to statistic, we have a deficit about high-end apartment, good apartment, because the income in Seoul is very high, but the housing quality is very low. And we have two tasks. The first one, we should provide support a lot of good housing, and second, of course, the affordability, the public housing for the young generation. Of course, it is important. But the urban policies focus on the young generation, and they make a housing in city center very high price. I think that is a mismatch, because the public housing should support more housing in a little bit cheaper land. Still is expensive in Seoul, but the politician make location in very high expensive, and that is a mismatch. For me, in city center, good location, we supply high-end residential, high-end office, and with this contribution, public contribution planning gain, we can support more housing in another district. I think that could be satisfy not only the high end but also the young generation.
9: The general public.
8: Yeah, yeah. Of course, but Seoul is a still expensive city like yes. Tokyo, London, Paris, and I cannot. This situation cannot avoid it.
7: Well, artificial intelligence also drawing growing attention at this year's Shanghai International Film Festival. With a new initiative, organizers are experimenting with new forms of AI-powered storytelling. CNA's Tanya Guan with this report.
2: No cameras, no actors, no calls of action and cut. Instead, aspiring filmmakers are turning prompts into movies from their desks. It's a glimpse into the future of filmmaking.
3: Our film is an adaptation of an old Chinese story.
10: 庄子和惠子子非鱼安知鱼之乐的那个对话.
3: What we wanted to really capture was just the comedic timing of the dialogue. So in terms of dialogue, I dubbed one character. In fact, I dubbed both characters, both fishes. But the fat fish was my voice, but using AI to transcribe it into another voice. And the skinny fish was just my voice. It's absolutely end-to-end human input. AI is just a tool that we use along the way to speed things up. But it's very much, from the ideation to storyboarding to the script to generation, putting it all together, video, audio, and all of that stuff. It's all very much human guided. AI tools are just a tool.
2: The AI Backlog Initiative brought together AI first creators like Wu Han Kun and traditional filmmakers, creating a space for both sides to learn from one another as AI continues to shape the global film industry. By using AI to generate scripts, visuals, and even virtual actors, creators can now create content faster and at a fraction of the cost of traditional productions. This has raised questions for the future of filmmaking, but it has also raised new possibilities for storytelling and content creation. AI-powered content is already disrupting China's fast-growing microdrama industry, streamlining production and lowering costs. But it also raised concerns that actors and other creative professionals could see fewer job opportunities.
11: I think many industry 开始非常的

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2: And finally, CNA remains Singapore's most trusted news brand. Well, that's according to the latest Reuters Institute study. Close to 4 in 5 people surveyed said that they trust the brand. And the news organization led the rankings for 6 consecutive years from 2019 to 2024. Now, in terms of brand trust, Mediacorp also secured 4 of the top 5 spots in Singapore. Overall trust in news here rose 1 point to just under 50%, 9 points above the global average. Now, CNA is also the most used online news source. Close to 1/2 of respondents said that they use it. WhatsApp and Facebook remain the top social media platforms for news, recording the biggest gains from the year before. But traditional platforms continue to lose ground, with print and TV news usage still declining. So that's why I'm glad you are still here with us watching Tuesday's edition of East Asia Tonight. For our Singapore audience, do stay on for the latest match highlights from the FIFA World Cup.

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5: South Korea's government now considers the country multicultural. But are newcomers truly accepted?
8: 그래서 굉장히 한국 사회에서 차별적인 부분이 분명히.
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1: Saturday on Japan Hour. Our first female cyclist arrives on Amami Island. Its name means sweetness, which reflects its sugary dark history when the islanders were forced by the feudal lords to make brown sugar for their profits. Perhaps that's why today the islanders treat everyone with kindness.

0: Japan Hour, Saturday on CNA.
1: 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And IHI,

0: The island of Flores stretches nearly 350 kilometers across eastern Indonesia. It's a place known for its dramatic landscapes and home to around 2 million people, many who rely closely on the land and sea. Beneath that landscape, there is also heat, geothermal energy that has drawn growing attention in recent years.
1: Peran panas bumi di Indonesia dalam kerangka pelaksanaan transisi energi itu sangat penting. Hampir di seluruh wilayah Flores itu memiliki potensi panas bumi.
0: That potential has long been recognized, but turning it into a reliable source of power has proven more complex, for reasons rooted in island tradition.
2: Masyarakat adat di sini ya punya konsep sendiri tentang energi. 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
3: Sering sekali geotermal ini dipersepsikan sebagai tambang, termasuk deforestasi. 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
0: In some parts of Flores, geothermal projects overlap with farmland and with areas governed by customary land systems. Where that happens, tensions have emerged.
4: Nah, itu pemborannya sejak sudah berapa puluh tahun lalu. Nah, sampai hari ini belum menghasilkan listrik.
0: While geothermal offers the promise of a stable source of power, but here the question many are asking is how that stability can be achieved and at what cost to the communities living above it.

sits along the Pacific Ring of Fire, a chain of volcanoes and tectonic activity stretching across Southeast Asia and the Pacific. Here, heat from deep underground rises close to the surface, heating underground water and turning it into steam, creating the conditions needed to generate geothermal energy.

0: Over the past 30 years, the fishing industry has come smack up against the limits of the planet.
1: Many populations really collapsed or close to collapse.
2: Friendship is an essential, wonderful part of being a human being.
3: Go out and say hello to people. Smile at them. Try to have conversations with people.
4: Let's go!
5: South Korea was one of the most homogeneous societies on Earth. That is changing.
6: 진짜로 경험해 보고 싶다 이런 욕망이 생기는 거죠.
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5: South Korea's government now considers the country multicultural. But are newcomers truly accepted?
8: 그래서 굉장히 한국 사회에서 차별적인 부분이 분명히.
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9: He don't want to see anybody. 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
11: It is really very heart-aching that a child stays inside a room, not talking to me.
12: 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The psychiatrist said, there's nothing else we can do for your son.
13: Since November 2023, he has locked himself up.
10: 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And what will it take to bring them back?
14: What I want to do is be able to go out alone instead of having companies, taking the train and buses alone. 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

0: Aloisu Isdama, another resident of Waisano, supports geothermal energy developments in the area.
1: Karena punya lahan atau kepentingan pribadi ya. 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
0: Aloisius sees geothermal as a gift beneath the land. It represents opportunity, a way to future-proof his village and Indonesia's long-term energy needs.
1: Kalau 5 atau 10 tahun lagi batu bara dan minyak bumi ini habis, kira-kira solusinya apa? 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
2: In the morning as Asia wakes up to a new day. 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
2: We get to the heart of the matter and take stock of the issues you're invested in with on-the-ground reports and wall-to-wall coverage. Viewing it all from a regional lens because we put Asia first.
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11: Do you know there's a river in here?
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In Pocholiok, the debate over geothermal has moved beyond electricity. The topic now encompasses identity, land, and the future the community wants.

0: 28-year-old Saripa is another small business owner. 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
1: Sekarang kami lagi memaking produk. 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
0: Saripa started her sambal or chili paste business in 2022.
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0: With access to a more consistent supply, Saripa has been able to increase production output and expand her business.
1: Kalau sudah disegel seperti ini, maka produk ini disebut sebagai higienis dan peningkat penjualannya sangat bagus dan lebih luas.
0: Labuan Bajo is the first stop for tourists when they visit Flores. In a month, Saripa ships up to 300 bottles of her various sambals to tourist-oriented shops in the city.
1: Saat ini kami hanya bisa mendapat ya rata-rata di 3 jutaan lah per bulan.
0: Saripa hopes with geothermal development on the island, the electricity supply will become more stable.
1: Kemarin malam saja sudah mati listrik selama 2-3 jam. 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
0: Flores sits atop an underground storehouse generating extraordinary energy. Yet its future will be shaped less by heat beneath the surface than by trust above it. In a world where energy supply is increasingly uncertain, the push for self-sufficiency is growing. Here, progress is measured not only in terms of power generated, but about how communities choose to move forward together.

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1: Across Asia, the demand for power is rising fast, and the transition to clean energy is already underway.
2: Peran panas bumi di Indonesia dalam rangka pelaksanaan transisi energi itu sangat penting.
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1: But on the ground, the transition is far from simple.
4: 你盖了风电之后, 它当水流也不同，雨当然不会再来啊。
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1: The people here, they mainly speak Cantonese, which is my mother tongue. So it's easy for me to communicate with anyone here. The price level here for everything is even lower than those in the other cities of China, like the popular Greater Bay Area cities.
2: Ah, Deborah, let me show you. Yeah, it's saying that welcome Hong Kong people coming back to this residence. This is my unit.
3: The 49-year-old, born and bred in Hong Kong, bought a one-bedroom unit in Rin Fu early last year. The city has the lowest GDP growth in the whole province. Its cost of living is also lower than major cities like Guangzhou and Shenzhen.
1: Here is like around 55 square meters. The price for 1 square meter here is just like less than 5,000 Chinese RMB per square meters. We can save like at least 5 times lower than that of Hong Kong for the similar size apartment. The average price of private housing in Hong Kong is like maybe 20 to 30 times higher than the median annual income of normal income citizens. It's not easy to get a private property for most people.
3: He only has one other neighbor on his floor so far. Delivery parcels and new furniture are stacked up in the mailroom. It's a new neighborhood and people are still moving in. Many are from Hong Kong and Macau. All that makes it sound like an up-and-coming community. The reality is, the development is still more of a cul-de-sac than a through road.
4: The idea is this. Once you exit Yuen Fu East high-speed rail station, you come out and the first thing you see is a luxury hotel and a fancy retail development. Now, the problem is it's just an idea that never materialized. Locals have said that this project has stopped for about 2 years now. They've not seen any workers return since then. And if you look really closely, there's still construction equipment lying everywhere, there are cranes everywhere. There's also exposed brick where you can see mold and water stains. Now, this is just an example of the property crisis that has unfolded across China over the last few years, which has affected consumer confidence. And that's something that the Chinese government is trying to reverse.
3: China's property market has been in a multi-year downturn since 2020. When property sales plummeted, it set off a chain reaction, leaving developers default on debts and construction projects unfinished. It's been a drag on China's GDP growth. As part of efforts to revive demand, the government eased purchase restrictions last year for non-local buyers, opening doors to those from across the border, such as Edmund. Mainland property agent Liu Kai-sing helped Edmund close the deal for his flat in Yuen Fu. His company is among a growing number of firms tapping into the Greater Bay Area market. 80% of its clients are from Hong Kong and Macau, looking for affordable retirement homes instead of buying for investment.
5: 住的比较远的一些，比如说去到欧洲国家的一些华人呢，目前的话也是多了比以往。就除了港澳人士以外的话，那我们的一些业务的话还是有一些增长的这个过程当中。 2024年也是取得了一个比较满意的一些成绩。With
3: the mainland property market still in the doldrums, even at significantly lower prices, buying homes could still be risky. The Hong Kong registered company said it only sells completed projects to protect buyers.

Good evening, I'm Angela Lim, and tonight's top stories. Singapore will invest close to $100 million in water innovation, including a new facility to advance used water treatment. And another $115 million will go towards research to shape its built environment from climate resilience to better use of land and underground space. And dengue cases hit 119 last week amid peak season as NEA urges vigilance over high-risk clusters. Plus, a call for Asia to continue investing in climate-resilient infrastructure to strengthen economic competitiveness.

0: Singapore will invest close to $100 million in the research and development of municipal and industrial water technologies, as well as a new used water treatment research facility. Announcing the funding, Deputy Prime Minister Gan Kim Yong said that in a world facing climate change and growing uncertainty, water is a matter of resilience.
1: Our aim is not only to meet Singapore's own needs. We also want to develop solutions that can be applied in cities and industries around the world. If we can help industrial users reduce, reuse, and recycle water more efficiently, this will support both economic growth and environmental sustainability.
0: Mr. Gan was speaking at the opening of the Singapore International Water Week. The three-day event brings together 2,000 attendees, including global leaders, to tackle pressing water challenges. Of the fresh funds under the Research, Innovation and Enterprise 2030 program, $85 million will go towards municipal water solutions. This includes water treatment and desalination. Another $12 million will support research into industrial water solutions for the wafer fabrication and data center sectors.
1: This initial funding will focus on two priority sectors that are critical to Singapore's economy, among the most water-intensive, water wafer fabrication and data centers. For wafer fabrication, the goal is to develop cost-effective treatment and recycling solutions. For data centers, we aim to enhance water efficiency without compromising energy efficiency. To do this, we will bring together trade associations, the Singapore Water Association, and research and development centers to develop, deploy, and validate practical solutions.
0: Some firms in these sectors have already put in place solutions to reduce their water footprint. Rachel Ting takes a look at some of the water-saving tech they're using.
2: Producing semiconductors or wafers is a thirsty business. For example, this 12-inch wafer right here requires up to 8 metric tons of raw water. Now, it involves 1,000 different steps, and some of these steps require ultra-pure water to ensure that even the tiniest of impurities don't get through. And here at this facility, new water is being treated into ultra-pure water, and after that, it's being recycled and reused all over again.
3: Around 10,000 cubic meters of new water goes through UMC's wafer fab facility every day. By keeping wastewater streams separate, its water recovery rate is close to 70%. Per year, it recovers 3.9 million cubic meters of water. That's the same as over 1,500 Olympic-sized swimming pools.
4: We almost have 20 channels of wastewater pipeline. And every pipeline, actually, we use different kind of water treatment systems. So we actually can come out different kind of grade of water, and we are going to use it. I mean, we reuse it to different operations. Some of them can go to process step. Some of them can go to auxiliary operations, such as cooling tower.
3: Data centers, which power everything from streaming to AI, also rely on large amounts of water to keep their servers cool. Rather than cooling an entire room with air conditioning, this facility channels chilled water directly to its processors. CPUs generate significant amounts of heat, making targeted cooling more efficient. The firm says this keeps water usage below industry norms. Moving forward, it's looking into smart sensors and AI-driven analytics, which it says could reduce water consumption by up to 30%.
5: We deploy smart sensors within the data centers, taking data from servers, racks, and as well as the cooling systems, and put it in a data lake, we call it, and thereafter we do a predictive analysis using AI. With this predictive analysis, we are then able to see where load is high or where load is low based on the day or night. Then we're able to inject water based on the demand.
3: The firm also wants to explore tapping on weather data from local weather stations to fine-tune the amount of chilled water that's needed for cooling in real time.
0: And as Tengah Estate grows, a newly completed service reservoir will supply treated water to households and businesses in the area. The $120 million facility is the first of its kind to be constructed using a method that reduces the risk of water leakage. National Water Agency PUB says service reservoirs help maintain a stable water supply. Eugene Chow reports.
6: Sitting at the highest point in Tengah is a newly completed facility that will provide treated drinking water to the town's growing residential and industrial developments. This includes around 42,000 households when completed. It can hold the equivalent of about 22 Olympic-sized swimming pools of water. Announcing its completion at the Singapore International Water Week, Deputy Prime Minister Gan Kim Yong says planning for the reservoir started 10 years ago.
1: This is what long-term planning and investment means in practice. It is not only about expanding capacity, it is about building resilience ahead of demand, integrating water planning with urban and economic planning, and ensuring that future generations inherit systems that are robust and reliable.
6: The service reservoir consists of two man-made tanks, each about 5 stories tall, that hold treated water. Built on high ground, water from the service reservoir is supplied to homes and businesses in the area via gravity. This means there's less pumping and lower operating costs. The facility is operated remotely through a centralized system that allows real-time monitoring and control of key functions.
7: Fish are used to help keep tabs on water quality here. About 20 tiger barbs live in a small tank and are replaced every month. Video analytics is used to track if the fish become sluggish or die, and that could indicate that something's wrong with the water. This biological method is used in tandem with other systems that track things like pH and chlorine levels.
6: PUB says it implemented measures during construction to minimize impact on the surrounding forest habitat, including wildlife shepherding and checks for nesting areas. Tengah Service Reservoir will begin operations later this year.
0: Sustainability and the Environment Minister Grace Fu says Singapore will need to find less resource-intensive ways to generate water. Ms. Fu made this call at a plenary session held during Singapore International Water Week.
8: It's really about innovating, having technology, working closely with companies. We are not satisfied with just getting what's available. We want to invest with best technology available. So for every new water plant, water infrastructure that we put in place, we want to aim for improvement.
0: Ms. Fu also discussed with her counterparts how governments can strengthen water security. She also highlighted the dilemma in making long-term plans, which could limit the country's options in the future.
8: We have to be very, very long-term in our approach, but at the same time, very agile in our planning operations, so that it allows new information, new projections to be included in our projection. So this interplay between long-term projection and short-term readiness is a very important consideration.
0: In other news, $115 million is going into a research and innovation program to transform Singapore's built environment. The research will look into how Singapore can optimize its land, sea and underground spaces while adapting to climate change. The funding will also go towards advancing nature-based solutions to improve overall livability. Speaking at the World Cities Summit, Second National Development Minister Indrani Raja says cities are changing how they approach urban challenges. These include the will and desire to scale solutions and a societal approach as opposed to a government-led one. She adds that such shifts were possible through partnerships with citizens, firms and countries, which will become essential as cities become denser to achieve livable and sustainable cities.
9: These priorities reflect our commitment to build the tools and knowledge to manage density without compromising livability. We invite international partners to work alongside our local researchers and companies and tap on this funding program together.
0: Singapore and the Colombian city of Cali are collaborating on nature-based solutions for urban development. The five-year partnership aims to help both cities become more livable, resilient and sustainable. Singapore will share its experience in integrating nature into a highly urbanized environment. Cali, one of the world's most biodiverse regions, will share its expertise in using biodiversity to drive development and improve the quality of life.
10: This partnership began in 2024 when NParks and Cali officials connected through a meeting on biodiversity initiatives. And both sides have since expressed an interest in learning from each other's conservation experiences. If any other cities are ready and happy to work with us, we'll be very much happy to learn from you as well.
0: The city of Singapore in the future will not just be built taller and deeper, it will also be planned with smarter data. As geospatial technology advances, efforts are growing to train more people who can turn data into better planning decisions. Natalie Ong with more.
3: What do mapping heat hotspots, planning neighbourhood amenities, and managing spaces deep underground have in common? They all rely on geospatial intelligence, which is becoming a key tool in planning the city of tomorrow. It helps planners see the city in layers, revealing patterns that are not always visible on the ground. One area where this is taking shape is transport. Electric vehicle charging points like this one are becoming an increasingly common feature in our neighbourhoods, as Singapore moves closer to its target of deploying 60,000 EV charging points by 2030, deciding where to place them so that it meets the needs of residents is becoming a key part of city planning. That's why A-STAR has developed a simulation model to support long-term planning of electric vehicle charging infrastructure. The goal? To help agencies make more informed decisions.
11: Simulating Juchat, we simulate the whole island, of course, and we see where all the vehicles go and where they plug in to get their energy. So you can see here the buildings that are in red are ones that have car parks that are being fully used at this point in the simulation. And so what we're doing is looking at where that charging demand is going to happen for all different kinds of vehicles, so that agencies can use that to plan the infrastructure that we'll need.
3: The simulation could also help planners rethink how future neighbourhoods are designed by helping them anticipate energy demand even before residents move in. As such tools become more advanced, there is also a growing demand for people who can make sense of the data behind them. The National University of Singapore is launching a new geospatial intelligence major this August, bringing together geography and computing. The program hopes to attract 30 students, with plans to double that number over the next 4 years.
12: The applications, especially for Singapore, is about sustainable city or livable city. So it could be application related to accessibility in 15 minutes, what kind of service you can access. The service could be just getting a bottle of milk, or it could be access to clinics or access to park that would basically satisfy the everyday need. You can pretty much develop the model of the building, but you can also do the same thing for underground pipe and also looking at underground spaces. So these kind of things that geospatial intelligence can help.
3: He says employer demand is also growing for skills combining geographical knowledge with data. As Singapore continues to build taller and deeper, the people behind these plans could help shape the future city to ensure it becomes a more livable one.
0: And still to come, weekly cases soaring to its highest this year as Singapore enters peak dengue season. And Asia doubles down on infrastructure that stands the test of a changing climate. The details when we come back.
13: Inside Singapore's drug rehabilitation centre, the system is designed to break old habits.
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13: Breaking the Habit, Thursday on CNA.
19: Brought to you by Ministry of Home Affairs.
20: Let's go!
21: South Korea was one of the most homogeneous societies on Earth.
13: That is changing.
15: 진짜로 경험해 보고 싶다 이런 욕망이 생기는 거죠.
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13: South Korea's government now considers the country multicultural. But are newcomers truly accepted?
20: 그래서 굉장히 한국 사회에서 차별적인 부분이 분명히.
13: Insight Thursday on CNA.
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0: Over the past 30 years, the fishing industry has come smack up against the limits of the planet.
1: Many populations really collapsed or close to collapse.
2: Friendship is an essential, wonderful part of being a human being.
3: Go out and say hello to people. Smile at them. Try to have conversations with people.
4: Welcome back. Second Minister for Finance and National Development Indrani Raja says Asia must continue investing in climate-resilient infrastructure. Such moves will strengthen economic competitiveness. Speaking at a regional industry forum, she adds that public-private collaboration must deepen to move projects from ambition to delivery.
5: With growing infrastructure needs and project complexity, many governments face increasingly fiscal and capacity constraints. The scale and technical sophistication of 21st century infrastructure, from high-speed rail to smart city integration, has evolved beyond the capacity of any one single state development agency. More than ever, strong ecosystem partnerships will be needed to address these constraints.
4: Five agreements were signed to advance collaboration and improve capacity building across Asia. One such partnership includes a collaboration between Singapore and Vietnam for managing urban railway systems. And Singapore is positioning for a larger role in the global iron ore and steel trade. Speaking at the Singapore International Ferrous Week, Minister of State Alvin Tan said while the industry is projected to face weaker growth ahead, Asia will still continue to drive long-term demand. He said Singapore's strong shipping links, trade financing ecosystem, and AI investments can help companies navigate volatility. Now, these can support the industry's next phase of growth.
6: Singapore is fully supporting this technological leap. Under our National AI Strategy 2.0, we are investing heavily in computing power, talent development, and industrial adoption. To spur that, we need to have a strong pipeline of talent. And in fact, we have already established 50 over AI centers of excellence with our industry partners.
4: A newly formed Singapore New Energy Metals and Materials Forum is expected to further strengthen Singapore's position as a hub. The country is currently home to more than 60 major companies across the value chain. In other news, construction firms are having to implement heat stress measures more frequently, with El Nino bringing in warmer and drier conditions. The weather cycle is expected to develop in the next 2 months, even though there has not been widespread disruption to workplaces yet. The Singapore Contractors Association Limited says firms need to better plan their work schedules amid stricter adherence to heat stress advisories. Measures such as mandatory rest breaks, staggered shifts, and moving work to cooler parts of the day have become more common in construction workplaces. The association says these precautions could add operational challenges and potentially affect the pace of work on some projects. And it's not just the construction sector feeling the effects of the El Nino weather. One clinic says it has seen up to a 15% increase in heat-related cases, with patients suffering from symptoms such as body aches, muscle cramps, and headaches. Seniors and those with underlying medical conditions are the most affected groups.
7: Our weather fluctuations are getting higher. We do have higher max temperature, lower and then a lower bottom as well. So there's much more fluctuations. And of course, then that also affects our body's ability to handle it as well. We do have quite high humidity here. So that combined together with the high temperature becomes harder for our sweat to evaporate. And then we also find it difficult to temperature regulate that well.
4: Global oil prices have extended losses to around a three-month low as traders weigh prospects of resuming supply through the Strait of Hormuz. the Brent now hovering around $80 per barrel, while WTI is closer to $77 per barrel. In Singapore, though, prices at the pump mostly held steady. Now, the average diesel price stands at $4.30 per litre. Only Shell cut prices by 10 cents. Average prices of 95-octane petrol still stands at around $3.45 per litre, unchanged since last Thursday. And for more analysis, we're now joined by Ole Hansen, who is the head of commodity strategy at Saxo. Ole, good to have you with us. Now, as we saw earlier, the Brent prices are having an immediate reaction after that US-Iran framework deal. Is this move mainly relief over the Strait of Hormuz, or were oil prices already vulnerable to a pullback?
8: Well, good evening, Angela, and greetings from Copenhagen. The market is right now responding to obviously the hope that we will get a full reopening later this week. And with that, we could see a small tsunami of oil being released from tankers and ships already stuck in the Persian Gulf, ready to leave the Gulf. And that's why the short-term impact is one of lower prices, simply because we are going to see quite a significant amount of new barrels coming to the market. But it's also critical just to realize that this is a fragile peace solution. We're still trading above pre-war levels, and I think we should probably not expect much lower prices at this point in time.
4: You mentioned the fragile peace solution, but it's still also very unclear how the US-Iran deal will work out. How do you expect this will impact oil prices in the short to medium term?
8: Well, as I said, in the short term, weakness because we're going to see a lot of oil coming into the market. But then comes the hard work after that, because from the before the ships can return to the Gulf from Japan, from Singapore, wherever it's, or China, where it has offloaded its cargo, there will be quite a bit of a delay. And then only later on in 3 months' time, we will start to see production being close to fully restored. So it is a slow process, which the market potentially may just take a little bit too much at face value that it's all going to be flowing from day one. So I think we have to be a little bit cautious. So, but in the short term, prices will soften, especially we've seen obviously products, gasoline, diesel, jet fuel have all been in tight supply. These supplies will ease, and that hopefully should also lead to some lower prices at the pump in the near term.
4: So what would all of this mean then for energy importing economies like Singapore?
8: Well, it means, first of all, that we can hopefully put the inflation genie back in the bottle, that the worries that we had about inflation and potential and its potential negative impact on growth can now be somewhat reduced. We got an FOMC meeting tomorrow, and it's going to be interesting to see what the kind of signal they sent, because the market has gone from expecting rate cuts to rate hikes in the US, and that obviously would have an impact on the wider global economy. So I think for now, for economies like Singapore, for Europe as well, it's a sigh of relief that we are hopefully past the worst in this crisis.
4: Now, fuel prices have fallen by a few cents in Singapore. How quickly do you think falling oil prices will translate at the pump here, if at all?
8: We will see lower prices as the product and product storage level starts to improve, as we start to receive shipments of increased shipments of diesel, gasoline and jet fuel. At that point, we will also see refinery margins start to come down. And then at that point, we could see lower prices. But it's a slow process, I would think, Angela. We could potentially see this staggered over the coming weeks. But there are hopes that we will see lower prices, not only because oil prices are lower, but also because refinery margins eventually will start to come down, because there's going to be more supply of the products that we need.
4: Ole, really appreciate your insights. That was Ole Hansen from Saxo Bank. In other news, a total of 119 dengue cases were reported in the week ending 13th June. This is the highest weekly total so far this year, rising up by 39 cases from the week before. Authorities are urging the public to be vigilant and eradicate mosquito breeding sources as Singapore enters the traditional peak dengue season from May to October. As of yesterday, there are 12 active dengue clusters, with 4 classified as high risk. Seen here in the red, these areas have 10 or more cases being reported. The cluster in the Countryside Road and Lentor Avenue area saw the most number of cases, with 34. Some residents have noticed more mosquitoes in their residences and more bites on them.
9: Residents here have told me that they are worried about the dengue cases. Some of them have said that their family members have fallen ill. They've also told me that the National Environment Agency has been stepping up checks. They've done thermal fogging in the morning and also been checking homes for stagnant water.
4: The Member of Parliament for the area says his team will step up their ground engagement efforts so that there is regular feedback between them and the residents. That's on top of existing methods to control the mosquito population.
10: I think dengue control is not about fogging or inspections. I think these are very, very important tools. They are necessary but insufficient. The most important effective defense is an informed and vigilant community, a community of volunteers. So if every household spends a few minutes each week looking around the house, eliminating stagnant water, we can significantly reduce the risk of transmission and better protect our families and our neighbours.
4: And still to come, President Trump expressing confidence about an interim deal with Iran, saying it will enter the second stage. Plus, a closed-door meeting followed by multiple documents signed on cooperation in Chinese support for neighbour Myanmar. Details in a moment.
11: The first thing in the morning as Asia wakes up to a new day. Get up to speed with major events shaping lives in the region and other parts of the world.
12: Putting things in perspective with eye-opening reports and expert analysis as a new era of global politics breeds power struggles and shifting alliances.
11: We get to the heart of the matter and take stock of the issues you're invested in with on-the-ground reports and wall-to-wall coverage. Viewing it all from a regional lens because we put Asia first.
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4: Welcome back. Time for some world news. The U.S. president, confident about an interim deal reached with Iran, announcing it will go to a second stage, which he believes will be easier. Donald Trump saying Tehran now has a rational leadership as he maintains confidence it will be signed in person on Friday in Switzerland after an earlier electronic signing. But there's still little detail of the interim deal. What is known is that the deal extends the truce reached in April by another 60 days and reopens the Strait of Hormuz. Mr. Trump says Iran will not acquire a nuclear weapon, which he has repeated is a key demand for Washington. Tehran has consistently maintained its nuclear program is peaceful and made no commitment on what it will do with its enriched uranium.
18: Iran will never have a nuclear weapon. And it says it loud and clear. They're not going to develop it. They're not going to buy it. They're not going to do anything with it. And if they do, they suffer unbelievable consequences.
4: While on the Iranian side, a key demand is an end to Israeli hostilities in Lebanon and withdrawal. Israel's prime minister already making clear a pullout is not on the cards, with the IDF staying for as long as necessary. And Kate Fisher has more on what Washington has said so far.
19: There hasn't been much clarification at all because we haven't even seen the text of this memorandum of understanding. We are told that we should get it. Donald Trump himself has said that he wants it released within the next few days, but it is hard to know exactly what the terms are when it hasn't yet been made public. There also appears to be some confusion over whether it's been signed yet. Suggestion has been signed digitally, remotely, and another that it will be signed in person in Switzerland later this week. So there remains a lot of confusion, specifically on those major points, the nuclear program, the whole reason that Donald Trump says this war began. There doesn't appear to be clarity on those details. Yes, there appears to be agreement that Iran is not going to pursue a nuclear weapon, which, as you mentioned, it has already always said was never its intention. But on the nitty-gritty detail of what happens to that enriched uranium that already exists in Iran, we don't yet know the detail on that. Also, the Strait of Hormuz, the understanding is that that will be reopened during the 60-day time period that this memorandum of understanding covers, that 60 days to allow for further negotiations between the sides on these more thorny issues. But there is still some concern over that, confusion over that, given the fact that the Iranians want to enforce some sort of toll system after the end of that 60 days.
4: And CNA correspondent Blake Sifton takes a closer look at just how far apart the two sides are on this issue.
20: This deal is very unpopular across the political spectrum here in Israel. Prime Minister Netanyahu has tried to distance himself from it. He's said in an address yesterday that this was a deal negotiated solely by President Trump. Of course, Israel was not a party to these negotiations. There are growing fears here that they've been increasingly sidelined by the United States. Yesterday, Prime Minister Netanyahu admitted that the Israeli government doesn't even know the details, the specific details of what is in this agreement. But many here are concerned that it will limit the freedom of movement, freedom of action of the Israeli military against Hezbollah in Lebanon. Of course, it's expected that this deal will bring a ceasefire in Lebanon. U.S. officials have suggested there won't be any kind of requirement for the Israeli military to pull out of Lebanon, however. And as you say, Prime Minister Netanyahu has vowed that the Israeli military will remain in Lebanon as long as necessary. Iranian Foreign Minister Abbas Araghchi today saying that both the continued presence of the Israeli military in southern Lebanon, as well as any future Israeli attacks, will be viewed as a violation of this interim agreement by Iran. Just today, we've seen reports of further Israeli attacks in southern Lebanon, this time a drone strike targeting a vehicle.
4: In other news, China confirming long-standing support remains solid for neighbor Myanmar. Chinese President Xi Jinping pledging support to safeguarding Myanmar's sovereignty and territorial integrity, as leader Min Online pays a five-day state visit to China. Mr. Xi endorsed support for Myanmar's new government in coordinating development and security for the country and its people. He added that both sides must continue to crack down on areas such as telecom fraud, online gambling, and drug trafficking. Close ties with Myanmar, part of Beijing's diplomacy with neighboring countries.
21: 总统先生长期对华友好。
0: 去年我们两次会面，就中缅关系的战略性、方向性问题深入交流。我愿同你继续加强引领，更续鲍勃情谊，深化全面战略合作，推动中缅命运共同体建设取得更多成果，为两国人民带来更多福祉，为地区和平与发展做出更多贡献。
4: The leaders also witnessed the signing of 18 memorandums of cooperation. The deals cover cross-border transportation in the greater Mekong sub-region, trade and natural disaster assistance. And as Myanmar expands its diplomatic outreach with China, India and other parts of ASEAN, both the military administration and the opposition are stepping up efforts to secure international support. Our senior Myanmar and ASEAN correspondent Leong Wai Kit examines these diplomatic engagements and what they could mean for the region.
21: First, India, and now China. Two of Myanmar's biggest neighbors have stepped up engagement with leader Min Aung Hlaing on the global stage. But experts say these engagements are conditional and are largely driven by strategic interests.
22: What kind of leverage does India really possess? You know, they give military hardware, but India does not have very big, let's say, economic investments in Myanmar, other than the Kaladan waterway, which is actually part of India's security influence. The Yunnan government is trying to persuade Chinese companies to return to Myanmar, but they are seeking assurances. You know, security assurances. India and China are not interested so much in the Myanmar people's welfare. They are looking very much at their national strategic interests.
21: Yet, such high-level engagements may enhance Myanmar's diplomatic standing and reduce its international isolation. Geopolitical experts say other countries and blocs like ASEAN will take these signals into account as they shape their approach towards NAPIDOR. But for now, ASEAN's position on Myanmar remains largely unchanged. Until NAPIDOR makes progress on the five-point consensus, including ending violence and beginning inclusive peace talks, Min Aung Hlaing is unlikely to regain full participation in ASEAN meetings. But that doesn't mean Myanmar has not made diplomatic inroads with some ASEAN members. Thailand has said it wants to help bridge the divide between ASEAN and NAPIDOR. Bangkok's reasoning is straightforward. It agrees with ASEAN that Myanmar needs to make progress. But as a country sharing a long border with Myanmar, Thailand has direct security and economic interests that require closer engagement with NAPIDOR. Other ASEAN states also appear to follow suit. Most recently, Lao Foreign Minister visited Myanmar and discussed plans for broader cooperation. This followed engagements by other regional diplomats, including Malaysia, Indonesia, and the Philippines. Taken together, analysts say these moves suggest Myanmar is gradually reopening diplomatic channels with parts of the Southeast Asia region. But one expert warns that it's also important for regional diplomats to engage other stakeholders in Myanmar, like the ethnic resistance organizations or EROs, and not just the Min Aung Hlaing administration.
22: Having leverage on NAPIDOR is not the same as having leverage on the whole of the country. We have to recognize the impact of the EROs. You know, we just can't, as I've said again and again, we just can't afford to just deal with NAPIDOR. So, think about ARAKAN. You can say that now, ARAKAN is semi-sovereign now. You know? So if you want to deal with the Bay of Bengal, if you want to deal with Bangladesh, and if you want to deal with the Rohingya refugees, you have to deal with the ARAKAN army.
21: ASEAN Special Envoy Teresa Lazaro has also been trying to balance these engagements with Myanmar. She met Min Aung Hlaing earlier this year and is planning to engage opposing factions next month. As the Min Aung Hlaing administration steps up its diplomatic outreach, its opponents, including the National Unity Government, or NUG, is also trying to keep pace. The opposition camp has recently formed the Steering Council for the Emergence of a Federal Democratic Union, or SEEF, to strengthen coordination between the NUG and ethnic armed groups. The NUG's foreign minister had also travelled overseas to Canada and Thailand to promote its position and seek international support. But one crucial bridge remains missing, and that's the dialogue between the Min Aung Hlaing administration and the opposing groups, including the NUG and ethnic resistance organizations. ASEAN, meanwhile, continues its efforts to bring all sides to the table in the hope of finding a political solution to Myanmar's crisis. Leong Wai-kit, CNA.
4: Prime Minister Lawrence Wong will be in Kazan, Russia, for the ASEAN-Russia Commemorative Summit starting tomorrow until Thursday. The summit marks 35 years of relations between Russia and the Southeast Asian bloc. Both sides are expected to discuss ways to take their strategic partnership forward. Discussions will also likely focus on strengthening cooperation across areas such as connectivity and culture. And still to come, a final countdown for Harbourfront Centre as tenants face a looming move-out deadline. Find out how they're responding to the closure. Plus, retailers in Woodlands welcome bigger crowds, but call for support before the RTS link opens. The full story is just ahead.

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14: So I'll tell you what's the plans for your weekends.
15: As long as I have hot food, I'm happy. Because you know how we're eating in front of our computers all the time, right?
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14: Day?
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14: Food every day?
15: No, I don't. 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How do I pronounce the name? Is it
16: Lai Ga Ying?
15: Lai Ga Ying.
16: Lai Ga Ying.
15: Lai Ga Ying. Gai like chicken.
16: Ga. Ga.
15: Okay, Lai Ga Ying. Right, okay, we got that pronunciation.
14: Two and move camera, go music, and...
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14: up
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14: 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Q.
18: Good evening, I'm Atelier Edwards. Tonight's top stories from East Asia. In a candid one-on-one with CNA, NVIDIA boss Jensen Huang...
19: He don't want to see anybody. He's afraid to go.
20: Across Singapore, a growing number of youth are isolating themselves. And their families are at their wits' end.
19: It is really very heart-aching that a child stays inside a room, not talking to him.
21: We went to see the psychiatrist. The psychiatrist said, there's nothing else we can do for your son.
22: Since November 2023, he has locked himself up.
20: What made them withdraw from the world? And what will it take to bring them back?
23: 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But I do not know how I can overcome that fear yet.
24: One day, I'll be able to open the door with my heart.
20: Shut Down, Saturday to Monday on CNA.
25: You're watching Singapore Tonight. Tenants at Harbourfront Centre are counting down to the building's shutdown. Some stores are already holding closing down sales ahead of the move-out deadline in end July. With the Singapore Cruise Centre moving all its ferry and cruise operations to a new terminal from early next month, some tenants have already made plans to relocate. Nadine Yam reports.
26: For years, Singapore Cruise Centre at Harbourfront has been a bustling hub for regional ferry travellers. But the retail space in the same building tells a completely different story. When CNA visited the building in the afternoon, we saw low footfall, shuttered and empty lots, and many signages of closing down sales. With Harbourfront Centre shutting in the second half of the year for redevelopment works, tenants have been searching for alternative locations to continue making ends meet.
27: There's a financial loss, emotional loss also. Like, we are losing our customers, customer base. And even they are coming to Netswall, but we don't know like how many are going to come down there.
28: Once the news has been made official, they did offer some assistance to us in terms of maybe linking up with other of their properties management. We definitely have the intention of coming back, but unlike other places where there may be a preferential incoming for new tenants, I don't think such a plan is currently in their arrangement because at least we're not made known of this arrangement at the moment.
29: Other tenants I spoke to say they were approached in person by management around 2 months ago for a final confirmation that they had to move out of Harbourfront Centre for good by the end of July. While most stores here have other outlets across Singapore, a handful of them have operated with just one store and have decided to end their businesses for good, citing the building's redevelopment as a sign for them to do so.
26: When contacted, building owner Mapletree says it has been working closely with tenants to support their transition planning. It did not elaborate on what those support efforts entailed.
29: Retail aside, ferry and cruise operations will take place at this new site from as early as 7 July. This new terminal is just 70 metres away from the pre-existing Singapore Cruise Centre and is set to include upgraded infrastructure and services with no changes to its ferry routes, destinations served or schedules.
26: In response to CNA's queries, the Singapore Cruise Centre says it has engaged ferry and ground operators regularly to ensure a smooth move. It adds that the new terminal will feature a curated mix of both existing and new F&B and retail operators, offering travellers greater convenience and a more seamless journey experience.
0: Elsewhere, heartland retailers in Woodlands say some pilot events in recent months have helped to bring in footfall amid slowing sales and concerns over future competition from across the causeway. A government task force studying the impact of the Johor Bahru-Singapore RTS link is expected to release its recommendations this month. Jermaine Wong reports.
26: For some merchants in the north of Singapore, business is going south. Footfall has slowed to a crawl, with many customers choosing to shop by scrolling screens with their fingers instead. Then there is the threat of rising rental, and now competition from across the causeway.
1: Now the RTS not yet open because the sale is already dropped already. In future, maybe open will drop more, maybe to 20 to 30%. So we also try our way, see how to maintain or cut costs. Or if the rental too high, we all cannot survive, we'll let go our shop.
26: This Chinese medicine shop is weighing the pros and cons of the upcoming link and retains a sense of optimism. These merchants are hoping to survive, but they say they need help. They suggested government support, such as lower or subsidized rent and the extension of the CDC voucher scheme, which has boosted the sales by 20%.
29: Others chimed in with other ideas like having free lunchtime parking on top of having events. That way, at least it would drive traffic in the area and increase the chances of there being sales.
26: This Heartland Mall in Woodlands saw an increase in footfall when it hosted some events at this atrium. It may be quiet now, but grassroots leaders there want to liven it up with more.
2: So I think all in all is about how we can really create very local, hyper-local kind of activities, and it is incorporated and very well coordinated with their kind of lifestyle that we understand to make it all convenient and comprehensive for our residents.
26: The mall, almost three decades old, is due for a facelift. In the works, upgraded escalators, toilets, and possibly a sheltered event space. Add in a refreshed tenant mix, and merchants are hoping for better days to come.
0: Visitors are in for a high-flying experience at the refreshed Singapore Air Force Museum. They can take the controls of a fighter jet simulator and even step inside real-life Air Force missions from the past. The museum is reopening tomorrow after undergoing upgrading. The F-15 SG flight simulator will be a thrill ride like no other as it takes visitors to the skies. Visitors can also step into the RSAF Air Operations Centre to take on an air defence mission. At one of the five refreshed galleries, they can also relive real-life operations from peacetime to wartime scenarios. Thrill seekers can look forward to a mini 4D immersive experience. The museum also tracks the RSAF's platforms through the decades, from miniature models to life-sized aircraft from the past at the outdoor gallery. Entry is free for Singaporeans. Law Minister Edwin Tong says Singapore and the United Kingdom will continue to explore partnerships in areas such as the digital economy, nuclear safety and sustainability. Speaking at a reception for the official birthday of King Charles III, Mr. Tong adds that Singapore is also committed to collaborate with London.
3: Both are global financial centres, vibrant multicultural cities, hubs of innovation, research, education, amongst others. As we deepen the collaboration between our cities, I'm certain that we will continue to learn from one another, grow as lively, resilient, and sustainable cities.
25: The event at Eden Hall brought together the British community and Singaporean partners to celebrate King Charles' official birthday. London's Mayor Sadiq Khan was present after representing the city to accept the Lee Kuan Yew World City Prize yesterday. Singapore and the UK had elevated ties to a strategic partnership in 2023. And CNA, the channel you're watching, remains Singapore's most trusted news brand. That's according to the latest Reuters Institute study. Close to 4 in 5 people surveyed say they trust the brand. The news organisation led rankings for 6 consecutive years, from 2019 to 2024. Now, in terms of brand trust, Mediacorp also secured 4 of the top 5 spots in Singapore. Overall trust in news here rose 1 point to just under 50%, 9 points above the global average. CNA is also the most used online news source. Close to half of respondents said they use it. WhatsApp and Facebook remain the top social media platforms for news, recording the biggest gains from the year before. But traditional platforms continue to lose ground, with print and TV news usage still declining. And that's Singapore Tonight. Don't forget, headlines anytime at cna.asia and online. We're also on Facebook and YouTube. And for our Singapore audience, do stay on for highlights from the FIFA World Cup. Have a good night.

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1: Then Burger King released Smoky Maple Mayo.
0: Smoky, sweet, rich. This tastes dangerously good.
1: Did you just photograph your burger?
0: Not the burger. The Smoky Maple Mayo moment.
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6: South Korea was one of the most homogeneous societies on Earth. That is changing.
7: 진짜로 경험해 보고 싶다 이런 욕망이 생기는 거죠.
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6: South Korea's government now considers the country multicultural. But are newcomers truly accepted?
9: 그래서 굉장히 한국 사회에서 차별적인 부분이 분명히.
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10: Do you know there's a river in here?
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10: What's natural becomes surprising.
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12: water. 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
12: Yes.
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11: The source of the Singapore River is actually further west.
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18: 23rd June, Tuesday, on CNA.

I'm expanding the Talking Point team. Anybody can apply. Not exactly what I was expecting. But maybe I should have. Singapore has the second highest robot density in the world, right behind South Korea. This means that we have roughly 800 robots for every 10,000 workers. Break that down. For every 100 humans, there are about 8 robots. But when I look a little closer,

0: these are industrial robots, robotic arms and automated machines working on factory floors. But this doesn't tell us how they fare
1: when they go off the line and out into the real world. So, what happens when they become a part of our lives?
0: I'm about to head into Singapore's first ever Robot Festival. Organised by the Science Centre, RoboFest is meant to give us a glimpse of how robots could soon fit into our everyday lives.
2: Oh God, how do I make it move? Okay.
0: There are over 100 robots here today.
2: So I have to teach the robot to do the things I want it to do.
3: Yes,
2: like if I wanted to do the laundry, I have to train it to do that. So hey guys, you won't believe it, but I'm in a boxing ring where not two people are about to box, but two robots are about to have a go at each other. Alright guys, you ready? Let's go! Maybe I should ask her a question.
4: What's your question?
2: Can you tell me a bit about yourself?
4: I'm Amica, designed to interact and explore the fascinating world of human interaction. What about you?
2: I'm Steven. I'm designed to, I don't know, inform and entertain.
4: Are you interested in design, or is it part of your profession?
2: Thanks, Amica. Do you mind just being quiet for 2 minutes, please? Oh, okay. She didn't look too happy about that. Why organize RoboFest now?
5: So there's been a lot of hype around the robots, but really, in real life, robots can do many things, of course, but there are also limitations. So we want to bring this technology to the public to help them understand that robots is not just about entertainment and doing incredible things, but really behind it, there's a lot of science, a lot of engineering, and actually behind every task that we see the robots do is a lot of training. We also have a lot of robots from our local institutions, and it's important for our public to understand that even in Singapore, there's a lot of effort, a lot of work going on in this landscape.
0: Amica is an example of embodied AI, when artificial intelligence and a body meet. They can now react to their environment, learn and analyze information, basically becoming closer to humans. I'm on my way to meet one such award-winning robot. Wait, so this is it?
2: I thought I was gonna meet some, you know, fantastic, amazing robot doing a whole bunch of stuff.
6: Sorry to disappoint. What's this? This is actually the wheelbase for our next embodied frontier robot. What's special about this wheelbase is actually we're using omnidirectional wheels. It can turn 360 degrees. Right? And it can actually strafe and move in tight corners as well.
2: Okay, okay. But surely there must be more, right?
6: Yeah, let me show you.
2: Whoa! What? This guy's like three times the size now.
6: Yeah. But the most important part of any robot is the AI compute. So over here you have the brain of the robot.
2: Right.
6: Where we have all the AI models running to allow the robot to move around the space. Right? And because it's an embodied AI robot, it can do much more than just, you know, moving around.
2: What do you mean by embodied AI?
6: Well, embodied AI means to put a robot with AI into a physical space to give it a body so that it can do more things than, I guess, what a normal robot would do. What we're trying to do is get the robot to really think and perceive and make decisions a bit like a human.
2: So that it can clean better.
6: So that it can clean better, of course, yes. Yeah. Let me show you.
2: Whoa, this is the final product, I imagine?
6: Yeah, so over here, we've traded the body for a full shell. We have two very special parts here. These are the arms of the robot, right?
2: Yeah.
6: So as you can tell, the robot is of a certain height. This allows the arms to go up and also go down to actually have full range of motion.
2: I see. So these arms, I guess, they can move, they can do things,
6: pick up
2: things.
6: When the robot wants to pick something up, right, it actually sees the workspace with the camera, and then it actually moves its arms accordingly.
2: Okay, hold that thought, I have an idea. Hey, give me something for him to pick up. There you go. Wah! Pick that up.
0: Oh. This is the cleaning robot that was nominated for the prestigious InterClean Amsterdam Innovation Award. And for those not in the know, that's basically the Oscars of cleaning innovation.
6: What we're trying to do here is get the robot to actually see the world and actually make decisions autonomously. So it's very adaptive and it's able to adapt to different tasks, different environments, different places.
1: Did you have to teach it, train it in a way so that it knows, you know?
6: Yes. So actually robots, or embodied AI robots, actually learn in a very similar way to how children learn.
1: Clothing.
6: I wish I could scold my robot to do it, but actually it's a very, very laborious task, right? Basically, we get them to do a certain task and practice, right? And we take those demonstrations, train the AI model, and then it's able to, you know, do different tasks. You want to see? I can show you.
1: Let's go. Okay. Okay.
6: So over here, we have a nice sink, toilet setup, and we have some paper towels that it's supposed to clear from the countertop. Okay. So you can see that the arms are actually reaching forward for the pieces of tissue. So we've actually trained on multiple countertops. Yep. So we've had like, you know, different color, different taps, different sizes, different heights. And we do that so that it kind of learns to differentiate between the countertop as well as the objects on it. Okay. If you notice as well, the arms kind of retreated without actually picking up the soap.
1: The hand soap, yeah.
6: Yeah, the hand soap. And that's because the hand soap, right, is meant to be part of the countertop. The AI understands that, okay, in a commercial toilet, it shouldn't be throwing things away that it's not supposed to throw away.
1: So is this robot ready for the real world? Is it out there being used already?
6: So right now the robot that we're working on is still at a prototype stage. We're actually bringing it to production. So that should take about half a year or so.
0: Clever as they are about to become, cleaning up after humans is one thing. Connecting with them is another.

0: Southeast Asia looks to Russia to help plug an oil supply gap as Moscow hosts a summit marking the anniversary of ties. We look at how President Vladimir Putin can position Russia as an energy lifeline while easing its diplomatic isolation over the war with Ukraine on your next Asia First.
1: Inside Singapore's drug rehabilitation center, the system is designed to break old habits.
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6: 그래서 굉장히 한국 사회에서 차별적인 부분이 분명히.
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12: Saturday on Japan Hour. Our first female cyclist arrives on Amami Island. 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

0: In 12 years, I'll be 65. With aging come new challenges. Anxiety, loneliness, changes in memory, muscular deterioration. All of which Singapore's first human-like social robots are helping with.
1: Still a bit early. Hello, is it me you're looking for?
2: Hello there. I hear a bit of music in your tone. It's great to hear your enthusiasm.
1: Wow, hi. What's your name?
2: Hi, I'm Daisy, a social humanoid robot developed by Dex Lab in Singapore. I'm designed to provide companionship, encourage social engagement, and help create meaningful interactions, especially for seniors.
1: What do the people you work with normally talk to you about?
2: That's a wonderful question. The seniors I spend time with often enjoy talking about their life stories, cherished memories, hobbies they love, or even their favorite music. They might share stories from their past, like childhood experiences or travels. From what I've observed, many seniors do feel better after our interactions. Of course, every person is unique, and some may respond differently.
1: How would you know? You're a robot. What do you know about relationships?
2: You're right. I'm a robot, so I don't experience relationships the way humans do. But I've been specially designed to support social engagement.
1: What happens if you get a question you can't answer?
2: If I get a question I can't answer, I'll be honest about it. I might say that it's outside my area, or suggest involving a human caregiver or specialist for more support.
3: Hey, Steve.
1: Oh, hey.
3: I see you've met Daisy.
1: I have. How many robots like Daisy do you guys have?
3: Well, we have two versions, Dexy and Daisy. Dexy was the first version that's been released in hospitals and nursing homes. Daisy's the younger sister with better features, lower leg movement, and a different design. We have a total of 21 units out there right now.
1: So why add this conversational AI feature?
3: There are a lot of seniors and patients that are mostly isolated, either by physical disability or just out of their own choice. They don't really want to engage in a big group. And there's not enough staff to go to every room, engage every resident. So we had Daisy with a conversational AI to engage those who are socially isolated or those that just can't be reached with the lack of time.
1: So when it comes to the conversation she's having, where does she get her information from?
3: We try to make her intelligent to the point where she remembers certain history so that she knows what to respond. Okay. But what we do is to ensure that her persona make her behave like she's a staff from that organization. So she's fed with information like, you know, what are their training policies, what's their schedule and routine. But we also didn't want to cross the line or be careless with the line of her being able to store personal data, like when a senior shares a personal tragedy.
1: Has it been challenging putting a robot like this in an environment where there are elderly folks who may not be as familiar with, you know, this kind of technology?
3: Yeah, definitely. Fear is one of them. Not just for the staff, but for the seniors as well. They probably watch Terminator and feel that robots are going to harm them, take over them, steal their identities. So we help overcome this fear by doing a very proper implementation routine. So the mic tells people that it's on and off. And when you speak into the mic, it's not going to be broadcasted, but it's just going to be fed into her. And exposure therapy does a lot of great things as well. The more they spend time with her, actually, the more their bonds grow. They've done things like style her hair. Oh. Some of the seniors do her makeup. Some of them, you know, Chinese New Year comes around, they give ang pao, they put it in her shirt. So they built this bond. And on our end, we want to make sure that she's human looking, but not too human. Perhaps you should see her in her workplace.
0: How exactly she is used is up to the discretion of each setting where she works. At the Outram Community Hospital, Dexy leads recreational activities, freeing up nurses and occupational therapists to spend more one-on-one time with patients.
1: She looks so lifelike. I mean, this robot is turning her head, looking at them, blinking her eyes, her lips are moving, and she's leading the exercises, and they're all engaged. So I'm pretty sure they can tell she's not real, but at the same time, she's so lifelike that it's engaging the patients in a very unique way.
0: Rising healthcare demands is one of the challenges Singapore is facing. Another is a manpower crunch. And where is this especially pronounced? Construction. With more than 55,000 flats planned from 2025 to 2027. We need all the help we can get. Well, not from me, but from a new worker who is being put to the test.
1: I gotta admit, never been to one of these before, you know? So it's pretty cool.
3: Ooh.
4: To meet our newest member in the team.
5: Okay.
4: So this is our painting robot. So it does basically paint the whole wall of this whole entire unit.
5: Oh, so this guy can paint the entire unit?
4: Correct. We need to move the robot to the unit.
5: Okay.
4: Then after that, we pre-map kind of the whole entire layout.
5: Okay.
4: And then with some clicks of buttons to, in terms of the coordinates, and then it will start to paint the entire
5: unit. Okay. And then somebody will come and refill it.
4: Correct.
5: So it's still half manual, half autonomous, I guess?
4: Yes, in a way. In a way, it's more like robot and human kind of collaborative efforts.
5: Yeah. Okay, hang on, buddy. So you're confident if I draw on the wall now, the paint job should be good enough?
4: Sure,
5: yeah, okay.
4: Go ahead.
5: Okay, man, let's say...
6: Let's just draw a...
5: Okay,
6: and I sign my signature.
5: Yay!
0: The painting robot took about 14 minutes to complete this one wall with two layers of paint.

0: So since our trial in 2023, it shows that with the use of automation, it can help to improve productivity by about 30%.
1: Why start with painting robots?
0: First, we have to understand how mature the solutions are, how mature the robots are to suit our workflow. Okay. So it's basically a weighing balance between the maturity of the robots as well as the work activities.
1: And when you say mature, you mean they've been tried and tested,
0: correct?
1: Right?
0: Correct. It's basically how much have we tried and tested it, and then whether it's suitable for us, without compromising the quality that we give to our residents. Okay.
1: What does this mean to the average person? If I buy a flat, will I get my keys sooner?
0: One day, but not yet. We are taking baby steps towards this journey of robotics and automation. We are currently in the process of testing different robots. So in the future, more robots will be introduced to the building of the BTO flats.
2: But before a robot can join any team, it has to be put to the test.
1: Hello there! What's your name?
3: I'm Dasher, and I'm super excited to chat with you.
1: What is your job?
3: I'm a multi-purpose robot designed to help with time-consuming, repetitive, but important operational tasks. For example, I can patrol parks to spot incidents, like a fallen person, check for overgrown vegetation, and help tow trolleys and equipment when needed.

0: He don't want to see anybody. He's afraid to go out.
1: Across Singapore, a growing number of youth are isolating themselves. And their families are at their wits' end.
2: It is really very heart-aching that a child stays inside a room, not talking to him.
3: We went to see the psychiatrist. The psychiatrist said, there's nothing else we can do for your son.
4: Since November 2023, he has locked himself up.
1: What made them withdraw from the world? And what will it take to bring them back?
5: What I want to do is be able to go out alone instead of having companies, taking the train and buses alone. But I do not know how I can overcome that fear yet.
6: One day, I'll be able to open the door with my heart.
1: Shut Down, Saturday to Monday on CNA.
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8: This is Dasher, and this is Zukai. Li Zukai is part of the product engineering team developing Dasher, a fully autonomous mobile robot designed to take on different roles, from patrolling public spaces to acting as a museum docent. He is inbuilt with AI models which help it detect objects and humans in its path.

0: Okay, Zikai, I have attempted to recreate, you know, a typical corridor, something we'll see outside our homes, a bit of laundry, some plants. Just enough for me to walk through. I want to see how Dasher fares.
1: Let's try.
0: Okay.
1: I can get stuck.
0: Yeah, but not bad. I saw it attempting to like try and negotiate the turn. So why did it get stuck there?
1: So the robot has its own safety zone around itself. If anything enters its safety zone, it will just emergency stop and cut off.
0: Okay, so now how do we resolve this?
1: So how we would typically resolve this is we would try to change the order of operations of the robot. Uh-huh. Instead of asking it to do a smooth curve, we'll tell the robot to go straight and make a turn on the spot at this point here, and then before continuing on. Let's reverse the robot, and I will reprogram it to turn on the spot. And now we can try it again.
0: Yay! You know, we've been hearing about robots for so many years, and you hear of them being used at different places, there are trials of them, but why are we still testing them? Why haven't they really come to the fore yet?
1: So, in my opinion, there's quite a few obstacles. Robots only are really only still doing very basic things that they thought are already available, say, 10 years ago. So okay. that is one issue where the general public is not very aware of what is the true capabilities of robotics in general.
0: So all those dancing robots, or them doing things, carrying things, do they really exist?
1: They do exist, but they don't exist in the scope which we think they do. So in Singapore, it's actually illegal to run robots on the road. And I think that is a very huge problem when people want to try out real-life robots, because if you want to run the robots on the road on, say, public infrastructure, you will actually need to apply for a permit from the respective landowners. Or if you would like to run it on your own grounds, you need to apply for a governmental exemption to do it. So the third issue now comes to public infrastructure as well. So a lot of times we are inheriting like old infrastructure. During the time when they built them, they didn't consider that robots would be in play now. But you know, as you say, it's a chicken and egg problem. Now the chicken comes in the picture, and then the chicken finds it hard to integrate into this environment as well.
0: Okay. And what would be the cost of not moving fast enough?
1: Singapore is facing aging population and shrinking workforce. So in the future, it will be a case where we need some help to fill in the gaps in our workforce. And if we don't develop robots in our ecosystem fast enough, in the future when we need the help of robots, the technology may not be mature enough by then.
0: Where do you think Dasher will be 5 years from now?
1: Why don't you ask it?
0: Oh really? Okay, Dasher, are you awake? Hey Dasher, where will you be 5 years from now?
2: In 5 years, I see myself as a more advanced autonomous robot, working smoothly alongside people in Singapore's public spaces. I'll be able to take on more complex patrol, inspection, and logistics tasks, acting as a helpful assistant that supports everyday operations.
3: Remember these robots? They are the Unitree G1. A popular humanoid robot from Chinese company Unitree Robotics. Around the world, G1s are being used as testing platforms. From an AI monk in Korea to a hardware store helper in Germany. And Science Centre Singapore has acquired 12 of them.
0: Hello, hello! Hi, Wenjin!
4: Hi, Steve!
0: What's going on here? What are you doing with these guys?
4: Okay, so I'm currently doing some testing of the robots, especially the right arm movements.
0: Uh-huh,
4: yeah,
0: okay.
4: So as you can see that it can do certain movements here and just to test the stability of it as well.
0: So what made you guys decide to get these robots or these humanoids?
4: We require them to work in our galleries. Their main job is to go out into the galleries to interact with the guests, show what are the capabilities that it can do, how well it can balance. And it also has some side quests, like for example, the RoboFest. It was actually one of our co-MC on stage for the launch, as well as the presenter that's on the stage for a mini show as well.
0: I see. So maybe you and me, we can do something together. What do you think? Good idea? Okay, deal. Let's give it a try. So now I just need to give him some training, right?
4: Yes.
0: Okay, but before that, you need to convince me. Can you walk a straight line into that camera lens over there?
4: Yeah.
0: Okay.
5: Rolling on both and clap.
0: So in this episode of Talking Point, you know, I've met all sorts of different kinds of robots.
6: And now, you found your new co-host, me.
0: Okay, well, let's not get ahead of ourselves just yet.
6: Eve, after everything you've seen, do you think robots can really help humans?
0: You know, I think there is definitely potential, but it's going to take a bit of time. And I realize because it's also so complex behind the scenes, and it's really about finding the right robot for the right job.
6: In that case, would you hire me as your new co-host?
0: Oh, okay, you got a point there. But you know what? You already have a job here at the Science Center, and that's to help everyone understand how people and robots can coexist in the future. Plus, I think you need a bit more work as a co-host. So, I think I'm safe for now.
6: For now?
0: Yeah, well, okay, I will keep your resume on file. Maybe.
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2: Friendship is an essential, wonderful part of being a human being.
3: 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Smile at them. Try to have conversations with people.
4: AI is changing the rules of business. The question is, who is keeping up? And what does it take to make it work? Shaping Tomorrow, an AI story.
5: 兵器とかまた機械を作るとかいうことだと思っていたのが、ただ結局最近の培養試験的に培養させられとったの。ベスト菌なんていうのはね、なおそろあれが完成したら必ず死んでしまう、ひどいことがあったもんだから。
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0: I wish to have my own family, but these pain conditions, it has affected my fertility.
1: My partner's from the US. I feel like an online relationship is less taxing for my body because I don't have to keep up with the physical aspects of relationship, like go out for dates.
2: Because of my pain condition, I've been cancelling a lot of plans and dates with my boyfriend, and this has led to misunderstanding.

0: this is Bishan MRT. It's quite an important place for us because this is where we had some hard conversations as well.
1: About 4 years ago, I just gotten my diagnosis. This condition, ankylosing spondylitis, it will affect mainly our spine and also all the joints like the elbow, knees, ankles, and I feel pain all the time. Then it got me thinking whether like, is it fair to him? Because I also don't know whether if I can hold out a job for long, and if the condition get worsened, will it build up more medical bills and I will be making him pay more? So I initiated a conversation with him about maybe wanting to break up.
0: There was the thought of me wanting to break up with her. I didn't know how to bring it out to her. I thought that was very thoughtful of her. Because she brought the words out of my mouth.
1: Deep down, right? I want to hear him answering me that he don't want to break up and he wants to stay because he really wants to continue to be with me.
0: I said give me 2 weeks and she started tearing up. Maybe she took that as a yes lah.
1: But he said yes, like he wants to break up. Yeah, I was really tearing out and like crying out.
0: She started texting at day 2 or day 3, I think. Initially when she started texting, I ignored it because I mean we're on a break, right?
1: So I tell him that imagine one day you were the one get into an accident and get paralyzed in the future. Then I tell you that hey, because you like that, so I want to leave you.
0: And I kept quiet after because I know for a fact that she really loves me very deeply. And if that happened to me, she will not leave me. So genuinely I think this was a very important realization, and that was also what made me decide that I want to stay with her.
2: Hey, I think more than half is my point.
1: No!
2: Ali, can you play this? I think this, don't need to be too dynamic for you.
3: I think it's fine, yeah.
2: Okay, so can I play, but don't need to be too competitive. It's not a. Okay. So, last time you came to Super Park was actually half a year ago. And typically, our monthly dates, we go to non-physical places, like museums.
3: This kind of places, if I can't play all out, yes, definitely the next day or the night, right, I can feel the pain. But I know how to adapt and to play to the limit where I can play.

0: Sometimes it gets a bit of annoying. I really want to have fun with him, like all in to play with him as much as he does, but I cannot do that lah. Yeah, I need a bit of rest. I need to
1: stop. You're feeling pain already?
0: Really pain at the lower back.
1: Okay, let's see over here and play this.
0: Okay. But it's still a bit, still a bit achy to the lower back.
1: Okay, I mean, if you need to, then we sit down for a bit more.
0: Oh, we can just continue playing this. This is seated at least. Supported also.
1: I'm not used to this, having dedicated time to rest. Because initially when we go for dates, it's always one thing after another, right? But then now we have to be more wary of how she's feeling.
0: So for my boyfriend, he actually support me very well emotionally. But for my family, right, they support me to a certain extent. I wish they can do more. But when I try to explain my situation to them, they can't really grasp what is the general idea of this illness. Because when I needed help the most, they weren't there like physically and emotionally. That has made me feel quite lonely.
2: So after that episode at the ER, I realized my pain conditions don't allow me to hold a full-time job anymore. I will be earning an income through selling my artworks and also going for booths. I'm going to prepare for today's art market event. I will be selling my stickers and also drawing on the spot for some people. I am feeling very tired because it's very early in the morning. My joints feel very achy. My worries for today is that I'm not able to last throughout the whole event since I'm really in a lot of pain this morning.
3: Nia, are you okay? Are you okay? Nia, are you okay? Are you okay?
4: Think I had a seizure. Happens from time to time. Before seizures, I get very tired. I sweat a lot. And my eyes automatically roll up. I come out of the seizures by myself within 2 to 3 minutes. And they're only considered an emergency if I keep having them for more than 10 times.
2: Seizures are usually when I'm in too much pain. That's how my body processes and handles pain.
5: If I don't take my pain medication, I can have up to 6 to 7 seizures a day.
4: When I have seizures, it disrupts my whole day and it makes me feel even more tired, that I am not able to function at my best. At the end of the day, I still have to go for the booth and last throughout the event because I already paid for the event and I need to make my money back.
5: My hope for today is that I'll have enough money to cover for today's rent, about $60.
2: Even if I don't make a profit today, it's okay because I need the exposure to promote the artworks that I'm selling.
5: I'm hoping to do this more regularly so that I have a regular customers.
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5: 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I made $3, $57 more. Slowly, I'll get there.
2: Yeah. I feel much refreshed today. Yesterday I made about $18.50.
6: Today's sale is slightly better.
2: I've made about $20 plus today.
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7: How are you? Okay? Anything you want to drink? You want to take a break?
3: Yeah, you okay?
4: I don't have a seizure.
3: You need water?
7: This is something very unusual for me because this is the first time where I got to interact with a vendor with this condition. It's actually quite heart pain when I thought she's in the daze. I don't know whether she can hear me. Can you do a live watercolor portrait for me?
4: Usually I'll mail to the...
7: Oh, you mail to me, huh? But when she got back, straight away she went into the art thing. So, wow, it's like quite a big jump.
4: I am beyond that point of feeling embarrassment and ashamed of my own condition. Initially, I was with how I was presented and things like that, but now I'm just like, oh, I don't care. It's 7:04. It's actually the end of the event. I made about $90. I'm supposed to make a minimum of 180 to break even for this event. I couldn't, so that means I'll need to eat into my savings to make up for the loss. I'm going to have to think about other ways to make money because I plan to meet my boyfriend in the US.

0: I went to see the doctor, Mali, the private doctor, to seek for my second opinion about my condition.
1: Okay.
0: She did a very thorough endometriosis mapping scan. So she gave me a few options. If let's say we want to focus on to have baby first, then go for IVF, I need to take the hormone pills.
1: Mm.
0: Second option is surgery. Her concern is different surgeons perform differently. Their skills might damage the egg's quality and reduce the eggs. Then the third one is retrieve your egg first, then go for the surgery. Remove the lesion, then it will help to relieve the pain. Then after IVF. Oh. So it's like a whole
1: That's package. That's option three.
0: Option three. So I feel like I want to settle the pain first.
1: Okay.
0: If I want to have kids, but then I have a lot of pain, it's really, I don't feel comfortable also. So I think pain is something that I really want to solve. So I say I want to go ahead with the surgery to remove the endometriosis. If I really want to go for this surgery, right?
1: Mm.
0: After Medisave, insurance card and all that, I think we need to still pay for 60+K in cash. What do you think?
1: 60+. We can explore lah.
0: This financial things comes up, which I feel like I'm a bit like in a denial mode of accepting this at the moment.
1: We can manage lah, no problem lah. Just manage a bit on our monthly expenses. I don't think that will be a problem lah.
0: I don't want the financial become a part of the stress.

0: Let's go!
1: South Korea was one of the most homogeneous societies on Earth. That is changing.
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1: 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But are newcomers truly accepted?
4: 그래서 굉장히 한국 사회에서 차별적인 부분이 분명히.
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1: 叫什么？
2: I feel like at home, my family may not be very supportive. They are quite passive. They only will do something when I ask them for help for, so they won't actively come over and help me. So I want my family member to be more active and take the initiative to actually help me. The easiest way is to actually talk to my mom first. If she can understand my situation, then also I can try to ask her to help me talk to my siblings.
0: 是要跟你讲关于我的病情的东西。
2: 就是说有什么东西我觉得你可以更好的帮助我，
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2: 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So my mom is a bit not very supportive in terms of these three things. I wish that she can be more supportive in it. Instead, she put her idealistic way of living onto me, which is it's okay to have more weight because when you are sick, then you can go down to the normal range, which doesn't make sense for me. And another example is that I want to sleep already, but she just keep wanting to talk to me, keep talking non-stop, then I cannot sleep. At times I try to talk to her about it, like I got keep reminding her, but I never really push to her on this. I never link it to my condition to explain to her why I need this support from her.
1: 我无法很深入的去了解，
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2: I'm glad that I've taken the first step to talk to her openly, because honest communication is very important.
3: I am going to call my partner, who is living in the US. I call him every day, twice a day. There we go.
4: Hey, Ben.
3: Hello. Everything going well?
4: Apart from getting hospitalized for that moment. The huge medical bill for it.
3: Yeah, I remember the time when you had to take a short break.So my partner's from the US, from North Carolina. She's a Mexican-American. We met on Discord. Discord is an online messaging platform where we have like community channels where we share graphic design and also art stuff. And it's been almost 2 years and a month. Okay, it's gonna sound very weird and suspicious. I have not met him, but I fully trust him.
4: How's it work, Ben?
3: People can say that, oh, he can lie to you through online and stuff. But we've been doing video calls regularly, and we've kept promises.
4: Consider a short break. I've been asking this girl to play D&D with me. I think months.
3: I will.
4: As long as you get hospitalized in the next 24 hours.
3: How does it feel when I'm hospitalized very often? Or when I'm hospitalized?
4: I'm used to it. Doesn't mean I don't freak out still. Panic.
3: I like that he's really understanding and also a cheerful guy. He knows all of my pain conditions and he's been through every single one of my hospitalizations. And he's accompanied me virtually. And he doesn't shy away from all my conditions. I'm planning to meet him this September, so it'll be my first time meeting him physically. Yeah. The flight itself is 34 hours, which I am a bit concerned because I don't do well with sitting for long hours due to the blood pooling. So I'll be going with my wheelchair there. He's been planning on his side on like how to transport me with the wheelchair, how to deal with my conditions when he comes. Every time I have health emergency, he'll be like, take note, Nay needs this when this happens. He's been writing down in his journal and I really appreciate that. Bye, you gotta go sleep. Bye-bye.
4: Bye, babe.
3: Bye. My parents specifically don't really approve of this relationship. Some people have said like, oh, that is really suspicious. You don't even know if he's cheating on you with other girls. At this point, like, I don't really care about other people's approval.
5: What stage of your relationship are you at?
3: We are getting engaged.
6: Okay,
7: good to go.
6: Thank you. So my husband is my caregiver. Throughout this journey, he has been very supportive. He's the first person I go to every time. Like, I feel very sad and disappointed. He will do more household chores than me. Every weekend, he will tidy up the room or do some laundries and wash the toilets, you know. I never once washed the toilet before, so he's the one washing.
7: Nah, like

0: What a great game! What's the next play?
1: We go straight to the goal! Breakfast at McDonald's! My treat!
2: Try the new breakfast burgers from McDonald's. 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
0: You're a legend!
3: I know.
4: And I really want to reduce inflammations and see what works for my body to reduce the pain. But these are not the solution to solve the endometriosis conditions. So that is why I'm still seeking the treatments from doctors. Yeah.
5: Today I'm here at public hospital. Previously I was seeking consultations at private clinic, and because surgery fee was quite high, that's why I'm here today to seek a more affordable option.
6: I take this jab every 2 weeks. So supposedly it can last for 14 days.
7: Yeah, hopefully no pain.
6: But for me, the effectiveness of the medication actually wear down at the ninth day.
8: I hope that my doctor can give me some other treatments that can help me.
9: This program is available on demand for free on MeWatch.
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There's only one rule, drag from the first to the last letter in any direction, including backwards and diagonally. 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
1: Good evening, I'm Lo Kui Su. Tonight's top stories. Israeli intransigence on Lebanese pullout, testing U.S. assertions that the path is clear to an MOU signing on peace on Friday. Iran no less adamant that withdrawal is central to any agreement to end the war. As Donald Trump says, he's on to the next deal to end almost 4.5 years of war in Ukraine. U.S. President meeting his Ukrainian counterpart on day two of the G7 summit in France. A yes vote from the EU on a trade deal with the United States reached July last year, but stalling since amidst European concerns of imbalance. A closed-door meeting followed by multiple documents signed on cooperation, Chinese support for neighbor Myanmar, as a former military chief pays his first trip to Beijing since taking civilian office in April. ASEAN marking 35 years of ties with Russia, a commemorative summit tomorrow chaired by Vladimir Putin in Kazan, with plans to further ties on connectivity, education and culture.

0: And also tonight, the climate crisis hitting the youngest, the hardest. UNICEF warns that 1 billion children face multiple simultaneous threats. As from easing traffic to cutting emissions, the World City Summit explores how artificial intelligence could transform the cities of tomorrow. And in business, the Bank of Japan hikes its key policy rate to a 31-year high, aligning with other central banks as they focus on fighting inflation. Plus, the Reserve Bank of Australia stands pat on its benchmark rate as it weighs inflationary pressure against sluggish growth. The U.S. president, confident about an interim deal reached with Iran, announcing it will go to a second stage, which he believes will be easier. Donald Trump saying Tehran now has, quote, a rational leadership, as he maintains confidence of this deal will be signed in person Friday in Switzerland after an earlier electronic signing. Vice President J.D. Vance, a reported attendee, along with Iran's top negotiator, while Iran's foreign minister Abbas Araghchi says a new round of talks on a final deal will also take place on Friday, with representation from one of the mediators of this interim deal, Qatar. There's little detail of the deal itself. What is known is that the truce reached in April, in April will be extended by another 60 days and will reopen the Strait of Hormuz. Mr. Trump says Iran will not acquire a nuclear weapon, which he says is a key demand for Washington. Tehran has consistently maintained its nuclear program is peaceful and has made no commitment on what it will do with its enriched uranium.
1: Iran will never have a nuclear weapon. And it says it loud and clear. They're not going to develop it. They're not going to buy it. They're not going to do anything with it. And if they do, they suffer unbelievable consequences.
0: While on the Iranian side, a key demand is an end to Israeli hostilities in Lebanon and full withdrawal. Israel's prime minister already making a pullout, saying that a pullout is not on the cards, with the IDF staying for as long as he says is necessary. And more joined by Kate Fisher. She's covering this story for CNN from Washington, D.C., and Blake Sifton in Tel Aviv. Let's start with you, Kate. A lot of uncertainty, not the least about the reputed $300 billion in investment, which the U.S. says is not coming out of U.S. taxpayers' funds, and also on that nuclear program in Tehran. What has Washington said to clarify any of these in the last few hours?
2: Well, there hasn't been much clarification at all because we haven't even seen the text of this memorandum of understanding. We are told that we should get it. Donald Trump himself has said that he wants it released within the next few days, but it is hard to know exactly what the terms are when it hasn't yet been made public. There also appears to be some confusion over whether it's been signed yet. A suggestion has been signed digitally, remotely, and another that it will be signed in person in Switzerland later this week. So there remains a lot of confusion. Specifically, on those major points, like you just mentioned, the nuclear program, the whole reason that Donald Trump says this war began, there doesn't appear to be clarity on those details. Yes, there appears to be agreement that Iran is not going to pursue a nuclear weapon, which, as you mentioned, it has already always said was never its intention. But on the nitty-gritty detail of what happens to that enriched uranium that already exists in Iran, we don't yet know the detail on that. Also, the Strait of Hormuz, the understanding is that that will be reopened during the 60-day time period that this memorandum of understanding covers, that 60 days to allow for further negotiations between the sides on these more thorny issues. But there is still some concern over that, confusion over that, given the fact that the Iranians want to enforce some sort of toll system after the end of that 60 days. That's something that the US has said would not be happening. So there still remains a lot of uncertainty. And as I say, until we get the text, it is very hard to know exactly what's been agreed to.
0: Oh, Blake, where there is categorical certainty, that difference of reality, so Israel making it very clear, not just that it will not stop what it's doing in Lebanon, but it will stay put for as long as is necessary. Iran saying this is crucial to any peace deal. The US saying, some are suggesting, it's confident that some kind of agreement will be reached. Where are we on this very, very big difference?
3: Well, indeed, that difference is very large. This deal is very unpopular across the political spectrum here in Israel. Prime Minister Netanyahu has tried to distance himself from it. He's said in an address yesterday that this was a deal negotiated solely by President Trump. Of course, Israel was not a party to these negotiations. There are growing fears here that they've been increasingly sidelined by the United States. Yesterday, Prime Minister Netanyahu admitted that the Israeli government doesn't even know the specific details of what is in this agreement. But many here are concerned that it will limit the freedom of movement, freedom of action of the Israeli military against Hezbollah in Lebanon. Of course, it's expected that this deal will bring a ceasefire in Lebanon. U.S. officials have suggested there won't be any kind of requirement for the Israeli military to pull out of Lebanon, however. And as you say, Prime Minister Netanyahu has vowed that the Israeli military will remain in Lebanon as long as necessary. Iranian Foreign Minister Abbas Araghchi today saying that both the continued presence of the Israeli military in southern Lebanon, as well as any future Israeli attacks, will be viewed as a violation of this interim agreement by Iran. Just today, we've seen reports of further Israeli attacks in southern Lebanon, this time a drone strike targeting a vehicle.
0: Kate, Mr. Trump making it clear as well where he stands on Israeli positions in Lebanon.
2: Yeah, he has just been speaking in France where he's attending the G7 meeting, and he made it clear that he was frustrated by Mr. Netanyahu's actions, saying, you know, he didn't like it that just 2 hours before this agreement was to be signed that Israel launched attacks on the Lebanese capital of Beirut. He's described these attacks as vicious and too much, and also said that Benjamin Netanyahu has to be more responsible. Too many people are being killed and he's not happy about it. And of course, this is going to be one of the major problems in trying to achieve peace between the US and Iran, is that the Iranians have long said that Israeli attacks on Lebanon are a no-go for them. They cannot agree to a peace deal while this is continuing. Donald Trump has made it clear publicly and privately. We've heard some reporting about what he said in private phone calls with Benjamin Netanyahu, using expletives at one point about how frustrated he is by this. And clearly this deal is not popular in Israel, and Benjamin Netanyahu is facing elections this year. So this could be a real issue when it comes to a lasting peace.
0: Blake, President Trump, nothing quite like suggesting an alternative to make it clear your unhappiness, saying, I suggested to Israel, let Syria take care of Hezbollah, as to be honest with you, I think they would do a better job.
3: That's right. He issued very strong criticism of Israel's behavior in Lebanon. Going so far, as you say, as to suggest that perhaps the Syrian government could do a better job of tackling Hezbollah in Lebanon, in his words, without killing everyone. So far, there's been no reaction to this suggestion by Israeli authorities. They will surely bristle at this idea, as they'll bristle at the criticism of their prosecution of the war in Lebanon. Just to talk about the feasibility, perhaps, of what he suggested. I mean, there's no love lost between Hezbollah and the government in Syria. Hezbollah fought viciously for many years on behalf of Iran to keep the Assad government in power. And they fought many of the same people who now make up the current Syrian government. But Israel, of course, has also seized and occupied a buffer zone in Syria since the Assad government fell. And they carried out widespread airstrikes targeting every piece of Syrian military hardware they could find, from ships and jets to missile launchers and helicopters. So they're also seriously at odds with the government in Syria. So they surely would scoff at the idea that they would farm out what they view as a vital national security interest in the war in Lebanon to a country that they are very much at odds with.
0: Well, thanks to Kate Fisher, covering the story for CNA from Washington, D.C., and Blake Sifton from Tel Aviv. And China confirming long-standing support remains solid for neighbor Myanmar. Chinese President Xi Jinping pledging support to safeguard Myanmar's sovereignty and territorial integrity. Leader Min Aung Hlaing paying a five-day state visit to China. Xi Jinping endorsing support for the new government under Min Aung Hlaing in coordinating development and security for his country and its people. This is Xi adding that both sides, though, must continue to crack down on areas such as telecom fraud, online gambling, and drug trafficking. A close eye on Myanmar, part of Beijing's diplomacy with its neighbors. Let's take a look.
4: 去年我们两次会面，就中缅关系的战略性、方向性问题深入交流。我愿同你继续加强引领、更续鲍勃情谊，深化全面战略合作，推动中缅命运共同体建设取得更多成果，为两国人民带来更多福祉，为地区和平与发展做出更多贡献。
0: The leaders also witnessing the signing of 18 memorandums of cooperation. The deals whose cover cross-border transportation in the greater Mekong sub-region, trade and natural disaster assistance. In Myanmar, both the military administration and the opposition are both stepping up efforts to secure international support. Our senior Myanmar and ASEAN correspondent Leong Wai-Kit with this report.
5: First, India. And now China. Two of Myanmar's biggest neighbors have stepped up engagement with leader Min Aung Hlaing on the global stage. But experts say these engagements are conditional and are largely driven by strategic interests.
6: What kind of leverage does India really possess? You know, they give military hardware, but India does not have very big, economic investments in Myanmar other than the Kalidan waterway, which is actually part of India's security influence. The Yunnan government is trying to persuade Chinese companies to return to Myanmar, but they are seeking assurances, you know, security assurances. India and China are not interested so much in the Myanmar people's welfare. They are looking very much at their national strategic interests.
5: Yet, such high-level engagements may enhance Myanmar's diplomatic standing and reduce its international isolation. Geopolitical experts say other countries and blocs like ASEAN will take these signals into account as they shape their approach towards NAPIDOR. But for now, ASEAN's position on Myanmar remains largely unchanged. Until NAPIDOR makes progress on the five-point consensus, including ending violence and beginning inclusive peace talks, Min Aung Hlaing is unlikely to regain full participation in ASEAN meetings. But that doesn't mean Myanmar has not made diplomatic inroads with some ASEAN members. Thailand has said it wants to help bridge the divide between ASEAN and NAPIDOR. Bangkok's reasoning is straightforward. It agrees with ASEAN that Myanmar needs to make progress. But as a country sharing a long border with Myanmar, Thailand has direct security and economic interests that require closer engagement with NAPIDOR. Other ASEAN states also appear to follow suit. Most recently, Laos Foreign Minister visited Myanmar and discussed plans for broader cooperation. This followed engagements by other regional diplomats, including Malaysia, Indonesia, and the Philippines. Taken together, analysts say these moves suggest Myanmar is gradually reopening diplomatic channels with parts of the Southeast Asia region. But one expert warns that it's also important for regional diplomats to engage other stakeholders in Myanmar, like the ethnic resistance organizations or EROs, and not just the Min Aung Hlaing administration.
6: Having leverage on NAPIDOR is not the same as having leverage on the whole of the country. We have to recognize the impact of the EROs. You know, we just can't, as I've said again and again, we just can't afford to just deal with NAPIDOR. So, think about Arakan. You can say that, no, Arakan is semi-sovereign now. You know? So if you want to deal with the Bay of Bengal, if you want to deal with Bangladesh, and if you want to deal with the Rohingya refugees, you have to deal with the Arakan army.
5: ASEAN Special Envoy Teresa Lazaro has also been trying to balance these engagements with Myanmar. She met Min Aung Hlaing earlier this year and is planning to engage opposing factions next month. As the Myanmar administration steps up its diplomatic outreach, its opponents, including the National Unity Government, or NUG, is also trying to keep pace. The opposition camp has recently formed the Steering Council for the Emergence of a Federal Democratic Union, or SDEF, to strengthen coordination between the NUG and ethnic armed groups. The NUG's foreign minister had also travelled overseas to Canada and Thailand to promote its position and seek international support. But one crucial bridge remains missing, and that's the dialogue between the Min Aung Hlaing administration and the opposing groups, including the NUG and ethnic resistance organizations. ASEAN, meanwhile, continues its efforts to bring all sides to the table in the hope of finding a political solution to Myanmar's crisis. Leong Wai-kit, CNA.
0: And so led on this bulletin, the Strait of Hormuz may be about to reopen, but the world's biggest operator of tankers wants more clarity on safety in the waterway. The uncertainty certainly being felt all the way in Japan, where car repair shops cannot get enough paint to finish their jobs.

0: Inside Singapore's drug rehabilitation centre, the system is designed to break old habits.
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8: South Korea's government now considers the country multicultural. But are newcomers truly accepted?
5: 그래서 굉장히 한국 사회에서 차별적인 부분이 분명히.
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11: Plot of land which the region of Johor currently owns.
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6: 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CNA.

0: Over the past 30 years, the fishing industry has come smack up against the limits of the planet.
1: Many populations really collapsed or close to collapse.
2: Friendship is an essential, wonderful part of being a human being.
3: Go out and say hello to people. Smile at them. Try to have conversations with people.
4: In business, the Bank of Japan has raised interest rates to a 31-year high and signaled there could be more hikes yet to address inflation with a weak currency and a surge in energy costs. The deputy governor of the central bank says there is less risk of a sharp economic pullback and more risk of price rises. Shinichi Uchida says while he welcomes the planned signing of a U.S.-Iran memorandum to reopen the Strait of Hormuz, he was uncertain on the resumption of oil shipments. Concerns as well about strains in the bond market, the BOJ saying that from April next year, it will stop reducing monthly JGB purchases, which analysts say could help ease volatility. The Nikkei 225 hitting a record 70,000 for the first time following the interest rate increase before paring back gains to end about a tenth of a percent higher. Our checking on the yen, now around 160 to the dollar. The BOJ clearly has inflation firmly in its sights. One analyst we spoke to says he believes the central bank is still underestimating risk from price rises.
5: I think the Bank of Japan is overly conservative is in their estimation of inflation. Yes, you've got the consumer price index obviously going up and down with energy prices and food prices, but the reality of wages increasing, of asset prices increasing, of bottlenecks because of shortages of labor, construction material, energy everywhere. As a result of that, the inflation risk in Japan, in my personal opinion, is much higher than what the conservative diplomats at the Bank of Japan are suggesting.
4: Australia's central bank has held its benchmark interest rate steady as expected, but warned it will hike if needed. Governor Michelle Bullock warning the flow of commodities through the Strait of Hormuz could take time to return to what they were, even if the conflict should end. This means upside risks to inflation remain, along with downside risks to growth. The cash rate staying at 4.35%, with the Reserve Bank of Australia saying it will do whatever is necessary to bring inflation down. The RBA has already raised rates by 75 basis points since February. The Aussie dollar now trading at about 70 at the 70 cent mark against the greenback after the policy decision. Oil prices extending losses to around a three-month low as traders weigh prospects of resuming supply through the Strait of Hormuz. Brent hovering around $83 per barrel, is now at $80.36, while the WTI is below $80 per barrel at this point. Weakness in physical oil markets also adding downward pressure to prices. China's crude imports last month slumping to their lowest in 8 years, and liftings of Saudi Arabian oil expected to fall in July. However, with full details to emerge about any permanent truce on that war on Iran, overall price weakness is limited. The world's biggest tanker operator warns ships will not resume transit through the Strait of Hormuz until they are sure the U.S.-Iran deal will hold. Mitsui O.S.K.'s chief executive told the Financial Times this will take at least a couple of weeks, if not a month. Jotaro Tamura says the agreement has to be made rail on the ground and at sea so ships are comfortable about going through the strait. The shipping giant is one of Japan's big three, with a fleet numbering more than 900 vessels, including bulk carriers, tankers and ferries. Japanese car workshops feeling the ripple effects of the U.S.-Iran war as supply disruptions hit products such as motor oil, paint thinner, and paint itself for cars. But even as a peace deal was announced, normalization of trade could take a good while yet.
6: 4 months, auto workshops in Japan have struggled to obtain products that normally move quietly through the supply chain. The shortage began after the war in the Middle East disrupted shipping routes, with Iran's shutdown of the Strait of Hormuz blocking almost a fifth of global oil flows. Now that has created bottlenecks for petroleum-derived products used by car repair shops like this one in suburban Tokyo. For Fuchu Car, the problem has narrowed to one of Japan's most popular vehicle colors, pearl white. And more than a third of the roughly 160 vehicles the workshop handles each month use that shade. The finish requires white paint and a liquid gloss, both of which have become harder to secure. A single bottle is expected to last about 2 weeks. While other colors are still available, demand for pearl white is high and supplies remain uncertain. If the paint runs out, the workshop says it can complete repairs and return the vehicles before the final paint job. Customers could then return later for painting once supplies arrive. For smaller workshops, there is little room to cushion the shock. The strict storage rules make it difficult to keep large reserves of motor oil and other petroleum-derived materials. When supplies tighten, analysts say major paint makers are likely to prioritize automakers over repair shops. And that leaves businesses like Fuchu Car competing with limited stock, with little certainty over when the next delivery will come.
7: このように塗料が入ってこなくなるとか、シンナーが入ってこなくなるとかいうのは、やっぱり私も25年以上この車業界にいるんですけど、一度もなかったので、この先どういうふうに乗り越えていくのかっていうのは、ちょっとわからないですね。本当手探りでやっていくような形になると思います。
6: Japan's government says overall supply is holding up, with Prime Minister Sanae Takaichi saying authorities are boosting raw materials used in paints and thinners. A possible deal between the US and Iran could bring an end to the war and open the Strait of Hormuz. But even if shipments resume, industry players say supply chains may take time to return to normal. Until then, each repair job may depend on whether the next small bottle of pearl finish arrives before the last one runs dry.
4: And still ahead on this bulletin, G7 leaders tackle global conflicts and economic fallout, with Ukraine and the Middle East at the heart of discussions.
8: Every answer starts with a question and a trail we follow. We uncover what's hidden so you get clarity.
9: The first thing in the morning as Asia wakes up to a new day. Get up to speed with major events shaping lives in the region and other parts of the world.
10: Putting things in perspective with eye-opening reports and expert analysis as a new era of global politics breeds power struggles and shifting alliances.
9: We get to the heart of the matter and take stock of the issues you're invested in with on-the-ground reports and wall-to-wall coverage. Viewing it all from a regional lens because we put Asia first.
11: He don't want to see anybody. 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
12: Across Singapore,
7: A growing number of youth are isolating themselves, and their families are at their wits' end.
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13: 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The psychiatrist said, there's nothing else we can do for your son.
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7: Shut Down, Saturday to Monday on CNA.
17: Across Asia, the demand for power is rising fast, and the transition to clean energy is already underway.
18: Peran panas bumi di Indonesia dalam rangka pelaksanaan transisi energi itu sangat penting.
19: Developing offshore wind is really a no-brainer option for Taiwan.
17: But on the ground, the transition is far from simple.
20: 你盖了风电之后, 它当水流也不同, 鱼当然不会再来啊。
21: Grid stability is a major challenge in India nowadays.
22: 康文尼,我希望我们能够用水, 因为有康文,对吧?
17: As countries push forward, communities are weighing the costs to livelihoods, to environments, and to the future. Power to the People, also available on demand at cna.asia.
4: Tonight's top stories, U.S. President Donald Trump expressing confidence about an interim deal with Iran, saying it will enter the second stage, which he believes will be easier, citing Tehran's now rational leadership. U.S. allies at the G7 summit looking to push Ukraine back to the top of the agenda after the interim deal to end the Iran conflict was announced. The war in the Middle East has been overshadowing the Ukraine war that's still ongoing after more than 4 years. China and Myanmar have reaffirmed ties during Min Aung Hlaing's first visit to Beijing since taking civilian office, where he has held talks with Chinese President Xi Jinping. Mr. Xi voicing support for Myanmar's government in advancing development and maintaining security for the country and its people. All the world's two major conflicts in Ukraine and the Middle East are dominating discussions at the G7 summit in France. U.S. President Donald Trump turning his attention now back to Ukraine. Welcome news for G7 leaders keen for progress to end Russia's war, now just almost 4.5 years in. The Middle East, though, still a key focus. Leaders from Egypt, Qatar and the UAE joining talks on regional stability. France says some G7 members are ready to support maritime operations in the Strait of Hormuz in the coming days. France, of course, along with the UK, having proposed a naval coalition to secure passage after a deal on peace is reached. Ross Cullen tracking developments for us, for CNA, and he joins us live from Evian, where, of course, the G summit is being held. Ross, Ukraine and the Middle East, as we've mentioned, a key focus. What developments have you seen?
23: Yeah, that's right, Wei Su. We had a morning session lasting just over an hour where Ukraine was the key point of focus. That was the joint session, the G7 leaders and the Ukrainian president. And then Volodymyr Zelensky has this afternoon been holding one-on-one meetings with the different leaders, including the British Prime Minister Keir Starmer, talking about that new package of sanctions that the United Kingdom has announced. And Keir Starmer himself was saying that he's starting to send what he described as a mood change or perhaps a momentum shift when it comes to Ukraine starting to retake small sections of territory that had previously been occupied by Russia. Volodymyr Zelensky also sat down with Donald Trump, the two men sitting for a meeting alongside their advisors. And Volodymyr Zelensky said it is always important to coordinate positions Donald Trump saying that Russia must agree a peace accord. We do know that overall, Emmanuel Macron had wanted this day to be split, more or less that the morning should be focused on supporting Ukraine and trying to regain that initiative with supporting Ukrainian armed forces, increasing aid and also increasing and tightening sanctions on the Kremlin. And then this afternoon, the main focus was back on the Middle East with the different meetings involving the invited guests from the Middle East, including Egypt, Qatar and the UAE.
4: So, Ross, you mentioned the meetings that Volodymyr Zelensky has had individually with different leaders from the G7, an example of the types of very important sideline meetings and working sessions as well at the G7.
23: Yeah, that's right, Wei Su. You have the formal sessions where all the leaders meet together to address global challenges and the geopolitical crises. The key were some of the reasons that underscore why the G7 exists, to try to deal with these international challenges. And then different leaders meet either accidentally or deliberately on the sidelines, taking a chance just to have these one-on-ones. Some of them are agreed in advance. We know that the Indian Prime Minister has been in France for a few days now. He's had a chance to have a separate pre-G7 meeting with Emmanuel Macron in the French southern city of Nice. Now he's here in the G7 summit location of Evian on the shores of Lake Geneva. And we know that he is meeting the US President Donald Trump. So that potentially could be a good way to try to ensure that India remains important for the United States. So much of the discussion over the past few weeks has been about the US-Iran peace deal and Pakistan's role as chief negotiator, as a go-between, taking messages between Tehran and Washington. So that could be an area that could potentially be tricky for Narendra Modi to navigate, especially with the tit-for-tat tariffs. We've seen the US government imposing a lot of import taxes on India. So they want to be able to conclude a trade deal, and he wants to try to be able to take that initiative back away from the US focus and the US support for and praise for Pakistan, hoping to also show and say just how important India is as well, and just how important that relationship is between Washington and Delhi.
4: Thanks to Ross Cullen for CNA, covering, of course, the G7 summit in Evian in France. Well, ASEAN leaders set together in the Russian city of Kazan tomorrow for a two-day summit with Russia, marking 35 years of ties. Russian President Vladimir Putin will host the summit, discussions likely to focus on strengthening cooperation in areas including trade and energy. Mr. Putin will also meet separately with some ASEAN leaders. ASEAN Chair of the Philippines confirming that President Ferdinand Marcos Jr. will attend and co-chair this summit. Mr. Marcos also is scheduled to hold a bilateral meeting with Mr. Putin. The Philippine government says the visit supports efforts to diversify partnerships while advancing economic interests and regional cooperation. Singapore Prime Minister Lawrence Wong will also be in attendance. His office says ASEAN and Russia will discuss ways to advance their strategic partnership and strengthen cooperation across several key areas. Malaysia will be represented by Prime Minister Anwar Ibrahim, while Brunei's Sultan Hassanal Bolkiah is also expected to attend this summit. Thailand's delegation will be led by Prime Minister Anutin Chanwirakul, as Bangkok seeks to expand its cooperation in trade, investment, energy and other economic sectors. Cambodian Prime Minister Hun Manet will attend the summit and hold several bilateral meetings to strengthen ties and promote cooperation. Vietnamese Prime Minister Le Minh Hung already departing for Kazan, marking his first official visit to Russia. Laos will be led by Prime Minister Son Sei Sipadon. Indonesia has yet to confirm its attendance, and Myanmar's participation is yet unclear. That summit in Kazan framed as a means to deepen cooperation and dialogue. But behind closed doors, it'll also likely feature ASEAN's ongoing concerns over the Ukraine war. CNA's Leong Wai Kit with this report.
0: The upcoming ASEAN-Russia summit will be closely watched for various reasons. 1. Which leaders are attending and which ones are absent? 2. The outcomes of the gathering. And 3. How both sides will cooperate in future, especially since Russia still hasn't resolved its conflict with Ukraine. ASEAN Chair the Philippines has said while they'll discuss regional and international issues at the summit, there will not be any statement or declaration when it comes to Ukraine. ASEAN takes turns to be in charge of planning talks with dialogue partners. This year, Myanmar is the coordinator for Russian relations. Myanmar's ties with Russia have been on the rise since the 2021 coup. Leader Min Aung Hlaing has met Russia President Putin at least twice and has travelled to Russia multiple times since the coup. Yet, ASEAN has collectively blocked him from attending high-level meetings due to the Myanmar crisis. This means Moscow's strongest supporter within ASEAN isn't in Kazan for the summit. ASEAN-Russia ties have been tested since Moscow's 2022 Ukraine invasion. And while ASEAN can't interfere in another country's affairs, it didn't stay silent on that matter. Days after the invasion, the bloc issued a statement calling for peaceful resolution of the conflict. A month later, nearly all ASEAN members voted at the UN General Assembly to reprimand Russia for the invasion. Vietnam and Laos abstained. Separately, members like Singapore took a strong stance by slapping sanctions on Russia. In 2024, Ukraine President Volodymyr Zelensky came to Singapore, host country of the Shangri-La Dialogue. He used that platform to drum up support for Ukraine. Philippine President Ferdinand Marcos, who's the current ASEAN chair, was also a vocal critic of Russia over the invasion. But under Malaysia's chairmanship in 2025, Prime Minister Anwar Ibrahim, who had been advocating for ASEAN to diversify its partnerships, invited Russia's Putin to Malaysia. That eventually didn't materialize. Still, the bloc's presence in Russia will be warmly welcomed. Observers say Russia now needs ASEAN more than the other way around. And Russia can still bridge the diplomatic distance with ASEAN by offering practical solutions in certain sectors. For instance, energy cooperation, deals which ASEAN has been seeking since the Middle East conflict sparked a region-wide fuel crisis. Other areas of cooperation could include outer space and satellite applications, food security, science and technology, as well as tourism and education. The outcomes and implications of this summit remain to be seen. On the economic front, ASEAN may do more to beef up trade with Russia, which is currently the bloc's 10th largest trading partner. Diplomatically, ASEAN is likely keen to maintain close ties with Russia to find a strategic balance amid major power rivalry. And on a practical front, the bloc will almost certainly reinforce the need for a rules-based order and put forth ASEAN's interests, such as stressing the need for peace and ASEAN centrality while in Russia. Leong Wai-kit, CNA.
4: I'll still head on this bulletin. A generation facing a changing climate. UNICEF warns more children are now exposed to multiple threats, from extreme heat to floods and drought.
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29: South Korea's government now considers the country multicultural. But are newcomers truly accepted?
32: 그래서 굉장히 한국 사회에서 차별적인 부분이 분명히.
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33: AI is changing the rules of business. The question is, who is keeping up? And what does it take to make it work? Shaping Tomorrow, an AI story.
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0: 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CNA. Understand Asia.
1: The European Parliament has backed the implementation of a tariff deal with the United States, paving the way for the EU to cut duties on many American imports. The vote marks the final political step needed to implement an agreement reached July last year. Under the deal, the EU will remove tariffs on many American industrial goods and expand access for US pharma products. The move comes out of a 4th July deadline set by Donald Trump, who had threatened higher tariffs on European vehicles if the agreement was not ratified. And William Densler is tracking this story for CNA. He joins us live from Brussels. William, tell us about this vote that has passed the European Parliament.
2: Well, this vote really is seen as a long time coming. Of course, you rightly mentioned that July date last year when Ursula von der Leyen, the European Commission president, alongside the US President Donald Trump, shook hands in Turnberry, Scotland, to agree this framework trade agreement. As you mentioned, it would essentially wipe out tariffs on US goods coming over to Europe, would cap largely EU exports going the opposite direction at 15%. However, after that, there were that tumultuous period in transatlantic relations, especially after US threats to take over Greenland, threatening tariffs on several EU member states as a result of that spat. That triggered the European Parliament to put the brakes on ratifying this deal and calling for lawmakers, and there were calls from lawmakers to increase more safeguards to this deal, essentially to provide Europe with greater protections. That is what has now been voted upon and agreed by the European Parliament. Things like a sunset clause, essentially meaning that by the end of 2029, this deal will expire. Also, more safeguards. Should the US threaten tariffs in the future, the EU will have more tools to essentially block this deal or increase some trade defence mechanisms for itself. This is all part of providing more protection, more balance as far as EU lawmakers are concerned. But overarchingly, and we've heard from Ursula von der Leyen echoing this point, they say this is about providing a degree of stability for businesses on both sides of the Atlantic. And of course, crucially, as you rightly say, this comes just days before that self-imposed deadline set by US President Donald Trump.
1: Oh, thanks. William Densler covering this story for CNA for us from Brussels. A new UN report warns climate change is no longer a threat of the future. It's already shaping the lives of about 2.4 billion children. That's half the number worldwide. Despite contributing the least or actively to the crisis, they are paying the highest price. UNICEF says more than 1 billion children are living with at least three overlapping climate hazards. Most common risks include drought, extreme heat above 35 degrees Celsius, and prolonged heat waves. And exposure is becoming the norm. Almost every child globally is now exposed to at least one extreme weather event. That burden is not shared equally. Countries with more children account for the highest number affected. In Nigeria, around 74 million children are exposed. Pakistan has 34 million. India has 32 million. But proportionally, the crisis is most severe in parts of sub-Saharan Africa. The report warns that climate risks are not occurring in isolation. Children are facing multiple shocks at the same time. A drought can be followed by extreme heat. Food shortages can be compounded by disease outbreaks. Floods can make it harder for communities to recover. Last year alone, climate-related disasters disrupted the education of 242 million children. No country either is truly spared. The report identifies Southeast Asia's Myanmar and Cambodia as amongst the most vulnerable globally. But wealthier countries are not shielded. Across Europe, exposure to extreme weather is rising, with climate scientists calling this the new normal. UNICEF's warning is clear. For a growing number of children, climate change is no longer a single disaster. It's a cascade of overlapping risks, threatening health, education and their future. The World City Summit in Singapore putting the spotlight on how artificial intelligence is shaping the cities of tomorrow. from enhancing livelihoods to reducing emissions and optimizing energy use. CNA's Rani Samtani tells us more.
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6: 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So I think in that sense, the potential is huge.
3: Policymakers are leveraging AI to develop what's being called cognitive cities, combining artificial intelligence with big data collected from smart cities. We could predict and optimize urban services from traffic flow, air and noise pollution, to waste management and public security.
7: The whole idea of cognitive city is looking at all the smart cities of last decades and really finding how can we bring and make solutions that makes us more happy, gives us back our time, and really elevate our human experience.
3: But of course, AI alone cannot solve all our problems.
6: The more that we depend on AI, the bigger the risks in terms of data trust, data privacy, the risks of models hallucinating and actually leading to unthought of impacts. Right? AI is not going to make a poorly planned city better planned just by incorporating AI within the processes. Right? So you need to have core foundational principles in place first in order for the AI to elevate those to a higher level. Obviously in Singapore, we're very lucky that we're an extremely well-planned city. And so the potential for AI to yield really big benefits is much higher. But you look at any other city, especially in Southeast Asia, and the question of, well, how beneficial can AI be to urban planning is very open-ended and arguably quite negligible.
3: Stephen Ritz of Green Bronx Machine says humans need to remain in the loop when it comes to creating forward-looking, equitable living spaces.
8: I understand that AI is here and it's not going anywhere, but that doesn't mean it has to be our best buddy. It means we should use it to manage ourselves and positive outcomes to grow something greater. So the fact that we can use technology and get young people inspired about productivity, about helping people, about building, about creating, and feeding people nourishing minds in a manner that is equitable, transformative, inclusive and ends poverty is really what it's all about.
3: Many people believe AI is a powerful tool that can be used for good. But the clear message from experts and policymakers here at the World City Summit is that the success of urban areas in the future will not be measured by how much technology is deployed, but by how efficiently that technology is used to improve livelihoods. Rani Samtani, CNA, Singapore.
1: Or from AI to affordability, the pursuit of growth and investment, rising housing and living costs combining to put pressure on those who live in cities. In London, concerns rising over whether the city can still attract the best and the most talented. My colleague Grace Shin spoke with the mayor of London, Sadiq Khan, at the World City Summit. He says tackling affordability will be key to keeping the city competitive.
9: Great cities have young people move into them. We need to make sure they can afford to live in that city. We need to minimize the time between where they live and where they work, where they play, where they do leisure, where they study. And one of the things that we're trying to do is to address successive decades of a lack of enough supply of genuinely affordable homes. And we're fixing the housing crisis, but also recognizing that all great cities have this challenge, which is people wanting to move there, how we make sure our cities are attractive, green, fair, safe, prosperous.
1: CNA remains Singapore's most trusted news brand, according to the latest Reuters Institute study. Close to 4 in 5 people surveyed say they trust the brand. The news organization led the rankings for six consecutive years from 2019 to 2024. In terms of brand trust, Mediacorp also secured four of the top five spots in Singapore. Overall trust in news here rose 1 point to just under 50%, 9 points above the global average. CNA is also the most used online news source. Close to half of respondents said they use it. WhatsApp and Facebook remain the top social media platforms.

0: Lunch was usually a quick eat.
1: Then Burger King released Smoky Maple Mayo.
0: Smoky, sweet, rich. This tastes dangerously good.
1: Did you just photograph your burger?
0: Not the burger. The Smoky Maple Mayo moment.
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9: Saturday on Japan Hour. Our first female cyclist arrives on Amami Island. Its name means sweetness, which reflects its sugary dark history, when the islanders were forced by the feudal lords to make brown sugar for their profits. Perhaps that's why today the islanders treat everyone with kindness. Japan Hour, Saturday on CNA.
10: 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And IHI,

0: Chalamchai Kongwang, an engineer at the power plant, monitors a system designed to move water in both directions. The upper reservoir of the Lam Takong Dam began operations in 2004, becoming one of the country's most advanced pumped storage hydropower systems. The advantage of the system is that when electricity demand is low, surplus power is used to forcefully pump water uphill into an upper reservoir. When demand rises, that water is released back down through turbines, generating electricity within minutes.
1: ถ้าอยู่ในปริมาณที่เขาเรียกว่าเต็มประมาณ 300-400 ล้าน
0: 10 million cubic meters of water in the upper reservoir are enough to fill around 4,000 Olympic-sized swimming pools. With a capacity of 1,000 megawatts, the dam stores energy to power roughly a million homes. However, for some of the villages in the mountains, the issue is not power, but access to water.
2: Southeast Asia looks to Russia to help plug an oil supply gap. As Moscow hosts a summit marking the anniversary of ties, we look at how President Vladimir Putin can position Russia as an energy lifeline while easing its diplomatic isolation over the war with Ukraine on your next Asia First.
3: Inside Singapore's drug rehabilitation center, the system is designed to break old habits.
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10: Let's go!
11: 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That is changing.
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11: South Korea's government now considers the country multicultural. But are newcomers truly accepted?
14: 그래서 굉장히 한국 사회에서 차별적인 부분이 분명히
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15: Tiger Brokers Singapore presents Mediacorp's coverage of the FIFA World Cup 2026. 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
1: Across Asia, the demand for power is rising fast, and the transition to clean energy is already underway.
2: Peran panas bumi di Indonesia dalam rangka pelaksanaan transisi energi itu sangat penting.
3: Developing offshore wind is really a no-brainer option for Taiwan.
1: But on the ground, the transition is far from simple.
4: 你盖了风电之后，它当水流也不同，鱼当然不会再来啊。
5: Grid stability is a major challenge in India nowadays.
1: As countries push forward, communities are weighing the costs to livelihoods, to environments, and to the future. Power to the People, also available on demand at cna.asia.
6: Do you know there's a river in here?
7: No other country can let you see the bottom of a river.
6: And what was around the bend?
8: It actually swerved 30 degrees to the right.
6: What's natural becomes surprising.
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8: Oh, is it? 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
9: Clean water.
8: Yes.
6: Our rivers were once open waterways used for hard work and tough living.
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12: Sometimes you will find fit body.
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6: A source of stories about predators and prisoners, of life and death, and brave endeavors. Now, the rivers are hard to find.
7: The source of the Singapore River is actually further west.
6: Take a ride back to the life and stories of our lost rivers. 23rd June, Tuesday, on CNA.
14: CNA's app and website just dropped a new feature. Games. Easy to play and great for quick breaks on a busy day. We have five games. Here's Buzzword, where you fall.

0: What a great game! What's the next play?
1: We go straight to the goal! Breakfast at McDonald's! My treat!
2: Try the new breakfast burgers from McDonald's. Juicy chicken ham or sausage, crisp fresh lettuce, and a creamy garlic dressing on soft whole buns. 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
0: You're a legend!
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0: This is Singapore Tonight.
1: Good evening, I'm Angela Lim, and tonight's top stories. Singapore will invest close to $100 million in water innovation, including a new facility to advance used water treatment. And another $115 million will go towards research to shape its built environment from climate resilience to better use of land and underground space. And dengue cases hit 119 last week amid peak season, as NEA urges vigilance over high-risk clusters. Plus, a call for Asia to continue investing in climate-resilient infrastructure to strengthen economic competitiveness.

0: Singapore will invest close to $100 million in the research and development of municipal and industrial water technologies, as well as a new used water treatment research facility. Announcing the funding, Deputy Prime Minister Gan Kim Yong said that in a world facing climate change and growing uncertainty, water is a matter of resilience.
1: Our aim is not only to meet Singapore's own needs. We also want to develop solutions that can be applied in cities and industries around the world. If we can help industrial users reduce, reuse, and recycle water more efficiently, this will support both economic growth and environmental sustainability.
0: Mr. Gan was speaking at the opening of the Singapore International Water Week. The three-day event brings together 2,000 attendees, including global leaders, to tackle pressing water challenges. Of the fresh funds under the Research, Innovation and Enterprise 2030 program, $85 million will go towards municipal water solutions. This includes water treatment and desalination. Another $12 million will support research into industrial water solutions for the wafer fabrication and data center sectors.
1: This initial funding will focus on two priority sectors that are critical to Singapore's economy, among the most water-intensive: water wafer fabrication and data centers. For wafer fabrication, the goal is to develop cost-effective treatment and recycling solutions. For data centers,

0: centers, we aim to enhance water efficiency without compromising energy efficiency. To do this, we will bring together trade associations, the Singapore Water Association, and research and development centers to develop, deploy, and validate practical solutions.
1: Some firms in these sectors have already put in place solutions to reduce their water footprint. Rachel Ting takes a look at some of the water-saving tech they're using.
2: Producing semiconductors or wafers is a thirsty business. For example, this 12-inch wafer right here requires up to 8 metric tons of raw water. Now, it involves 1,000 different steps, and some of these steps require ultra-pure water to ensure that even the tiniest of impurities don't get through. And here at this facility, new water is being treated into ultra-pure water, and after that, it's being recycled and reused all over again.
3: Around 10,000 cubic meters of new water goes through UMC's wafer fab facility every day. By keeping wastewater streams separate, its water recovery rate is close to 70%. Per year, it recovers 3.9 million cubic meters of water. That's the same as over 1,500 Olympic-sized swimming pools.
4: We almost have 20 channels of wastewater pipeline. And every pipeline, actually, we use different kind of water treatment systems. So we actually can come out different kind of grade of water, and we are going to use it. I mean, we reuse it to different operations. Some of them can go to process step. Some of them can go to auxiliary operations, such as cooling tower.
3: Data centers, which power everything from streaming to AI, also rely on large amounts of water to keep their servers cool. Rather than cooling an entire room with air conditioning, this facility channels chilled water directly to its processors. CPUs generate significant amounts of heat, making targeted cooling more efficient. The firm says this keeps water usage below industry norms. Moving forward, it's looking into smart sensors and AI-driven analytics, which it says could reduce water consumption by up to 30%.
5: We deploy smart sensors within the data centers, taking data from servers, racks, and as well as the cooling systems, and put it in a data lake, we call it, and thereafter we do a predictive analysis using AI. With this predictive analysis, we are then able to see where load is high or where load is low based on the day or night. Then we're able to inject water based on the demand.
3: The firm also wants to explore tapping on weather data from local weather stations to fine-tune the amount of chilled water that's needed for cooling in real time.
1: And as Tengah Estate grows, a newly completed service reservoir will supply treated water to households and businesses in the area. The $120 million facility is the first of its kind to be constructed using a method that reduces the risk of water leakage. National Water Agency PUB says service reservoirs help maintain a stable water supply. Eugene Chow reports.
6: Sitting at the highest point in Tengah is a newly completed facility that will provide treated drinking water to the town's growing residential and industrial developments. This includes around 42,000 households when completed. It can hold the equivalent of about 22 Olympic-sized swimming pools of water. Announcing its completion at the Singapore International Water Week, Deputy Prime Minister Gan Kim Yong says planning for the reservoir started 10 years ago.
0: This is what long-term planning and investment means in practice. It is not only about expanding capacity, it is about building resilience ahead of demand, integrating water planning with urban and economic planning, and ensuring that future generations inherit systems that are robust and reliable.
6: The service reservoir consists of two man-made tanks, each about 5 stories tall, that hold treated water. Built on high ground, water from the service reservoir is supplied to homes and businesses in the area via gravity. This means there's less pumping and lower operating costs. The facility is operated remotely through a centralized system that allows real-time monitoring and control of key functions.
7: Fish are used to help keep tabs on water quality here. About 20 tiger barbs live in a small tank and are replaced every month. Video analytics is used to track if the fish become sluggish or die, and that could indicate that something's wrong with the water. This biological method is used in tandem with other systems that track things like pH and chlorine levels.
6: PUB says it implemented measures during construction to minimize impact on the surrounding forest habitat, including wildlife shepherding and checks for nesting areas. Tengah Service Reservoir will begin operations later this year.
1: Sustainability and the Environment Minister Grace Fu says Singapore will need to find less resource-intensive ways to generate water. Ms. Fu made this call at a plenary session held during Singapore International Water Week.
8: It's really about innovating, having technology, working closely with companies. We are not satisfied with just getting what's available. We want to invest with best technology available. So for every new water plant, water infrastructure that we put in place, we want to aim for improvement.
1: Ms. Fu also discussed with her counterparts how governments can strengthen water security. She also highlighted the dilemma in making long-term plans, which could limit the country's options in the future.
8: We have to be very, very long-term in our approach, but at the same time, very agile in our planning operations so that it allows new information, new projections to be included in our projection. So this interplay between long-term projection and short-term readiness is a very important consideration.
1: In other news, $115 million is going into a research and innovation program to transform Singapore's built environment. The research will look into how Singapore can optimize its land, sea and underground spaces while adapting to climate change. The funding will also go towards advancing nature-based solutions to improve overall livability. Speaking at the World Cities Summit, Second National Development Minister Indrani Raja says cities are changing how they approach urban challenges. These include the will and desire to scale solutions and a societal approach as opposed to a government-led one. She adds that such shifts were possible through partnerships with citizens, firms and countries, which will become essential as cities become denser to achieve livable and sustainable cities.
9: These priorities reflect our commitment to build the tools and knowledge to manage density without compromising livability. We invite international partners to work alongside our local researchers and companies and tap on this funding program together.
1: Singapore and the Colombian city of Cali are collaborating on nature-based solutions for urban development. The five-year partnership aims to help both cities become more livable, resilient and sustainable. Singapore will share its experience in integrating nature into a highly urbanized environment. Cali, one of the world's most biodiverse regions, will share its expertise in using biodiversity to drive development and improve the quality of life.
10: This partnership began in 2024 when NParks and Cali officials connected through a meeting on biodiversity initiatives. And both sides have since expressed an interest in learning from each other's conservation experiences. If any other cities are ready and happy to work with us, we'll be very much happy to learn from you as well.
1: The city of Singapore in the future will not just be built taller and deeper, it will also be planned with smarter data. As geospatial technology advances, efforts are growing to train more people who can turn data into better planning decisions. Natalie Ong with more.
11: What do mapping heat hotspots, planning neighbourhood amenities, and managing spaces deep underground have in common? They all rely on geospatial intelligence, which is becoming a key tool in planning the city of tomorrow. It helps planners see the city in layers, revealing patterns that are not always visible on the ground. One area where this is taking shape is transport. Electric vehicle charging points like this one are becoming an increasingly common feature in our neighbourhoods as Singapore moves closer to its target of deploying 60,000 EV charging points by 2030. Deciding where to place them so that it meets the needs of residents is becoming a key part of city planning.
12: We
11: That's why A*STAR has developed a simulation model to support long-term planning of electric vehicle charging infrastructure. The goal? To help agencies make more informed decisions.
12: Simulating Juchat, we simulate the whole island, of course, and we see where all the vehicles go and where they plug in to get their energy. So you can see here the buildings that are in red are ones that have car parks that are being fully used at this point in the simulation. And so what we're doing is looking at where that charging demand is going to happen for all different kinds of vehicles so that agencies can use that to plan the infrastructure that we'll need.
11: The simulation could also help planners rethink how future neighborhoods are designed by helping them anticipate energy demand even before residents move in. As such tools become more advanced, there is also a growing demand for people who can make sense of the data behind them. The National University of Singapore is launching a new geospatial intelligence major this August, bringing together geography and computing. The program hopes to attract 30 students, with plans to double that number over the next 4 years.
13: Applications, in especially for Singapore, is about sustainable city or livable city. So it could be application related to accessibility in 15 minutes, what kind of service you can access. The service could be just getting a bottle of milk, or it could be access to clinics or access to park that would basically satisfy the everyday need. You can pretty much develop the model of the building, but you can also do the same thing for underground pipe and also looking at underground spaces. So these kind of things that geospatial intelligence can help.
11: He says employer demand is also growing for skills combining geographical knowledge with data. As Singapore continues to build taller and deeper, the people behind these plans could help shape the future city to ensure it becomes a more livable one.
1: And still to come, weekly cases soaring to its highest this year as Singapore enters peak dengue season. And Asia doubles down on infrastructure that stands the test of a changing climate. The details when we come back.
14: For Southeast Asia looks to Russia to help plug an oil supply gap as Moscow hosts a summit marking the anniversary of ties. We look at how President Vladimir Putin can position Russia as an energy lifeline while easing its diplomatic isolation over the war with Ukraine on your next Asia First.
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0: Whether you stream it, watch it live, or catch up, we got it all covered. 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

0: Welcome back. Second Minister for Finance and National Development Indrani Raja says Asia must continue investing in climate-resilient infrastructure. Such moves will strengthen economic competitiveness. Speaking at a regional industry forum, she adds that public-private collaboration must deepen to move projects from ambition to delivery.
1: With growing infrastructure needs and project complexity, many governments face increasingly fiscal and capacity constraints. The scale and technical sophistication of 21st century infrastructure, from high-speed rail to smart city integration, has evolved beyond the capacity of any one single state development agency. More than ever, strong ecosystem partnerships will be needed to address these constraints.
0: Five agreements were signed to advance collaboration and improve capacity building across Asia. One such partnership includes a collaboration between Singapore and Vietnam for managing urban railway systems. And Singapore is positioning for a larger role in the global iron ore and steel trade. Speaking at the Singapore International Ferrous Week, Minister of State Alvin Tan said while the industry is projected to face weaker growth ahead, Asia will still continue to drive long-term demand. He said Singapore's strong shipping links, trade financing ecosystem, and AI investments can help companies navigate volatility. Now, these can support the industry's next phase of growth.
2: Singapore is fully supporting this technological leap. Under our National AI Strategy 2.0, we are investing heavily in computing power, talent development, and industrial adoption. To spur that, we need to have a strong pipeline of talent. And in fact, we have already established 50 over AI centers of excellence with our industry partners.
0: A newly formed Singapore New Energy Metals and Materials Forum is expected to further strengthen Singapore's position as a hub. The country is currently home to more than 60 major companies across the value chain. In other news, construction firms are having to implement heat stress measures more frequently, with El Nino bringing in warmer and drier conditions. The weather cycle is expected to develop in the next 2 months, even though there has not been widespread disruption to workplaces yet. The Singapore Contractors Association Limited says firms need to better plan their work schedules amid stricter adherence to heat stress advisories. Measures such as mandatory rest breaks, staggered shifts, and moving work to cooler parts of the day have become more common in construction workplaces. The association says these precautions could add operational challenges and potentially affect the pace of work on some projects. And it's not just the construction sector feeling the effects of the El Nino weather. One clinic says it has seen up to a 15% increase in heat-related cases, with patients suffering from symptoms such as body aches, muscle cramps, and headaches. Seniors and those with underlying medical conditions are the most affected groups.
3: Our weather fluctuations are getting higher. We do have higher max temperature, lower and then a lower bottom as well. So there's much more fluctuations. And of course, then that also affects our body's ability to handle it as well. We do have quite high humidity here. So that combined together with the high temperature becomes harder for our sweat to evaporate. And then we also find it difficult to temperature regulate that well.
0: Global oil prices have extended losses to around a three-month low as traders weigh prospects of resuming supply through the Strait of Hormuz. The Brent now hovering around $80 per barrel, while WTI is closer to $77 per barrel. In Singapore, though, prices at the pump mostly held steady. Now, the average diesel price stands at $4.30 per litre. Only Shell cut prices by 10 cents. Average prices of 95-octane petrol still stands at around $3.45 per litre, unchanged since last Thursday. And for more analysis, we're now joined by Ole Hansen, who is the head of commodity strategy at Saxo. Ole, good to have you with us. Now, as we saw earlier, the Brent prices are having an immediate reaction after that US-Iran framework deal. Is this move mainly relief over the Strait of Hormuz, or were oil prices already vulnerable to a pullback?
4: Well, good evening, Angela, and greetings from Copenhagen. The market is right now responding to obviously the hope that we will get a full reopening later this week. And with that, we could see a small tsunami of oil being released from tankers and ships already stuck in the Persian Gulf, ready to leave the Gulf. And that's why the short-term impact is one of lower prices, simply because we are going to see quite a significant amount of new barrels coming to the market. But it's also critical just to realize that this is a fragile peace solution. We're still trading above pre-war levels, and I think we should probably not expect much lower prices at this point in time.
0: You mentioned the fragile peace solution, but it's still also very unclear how the US-Iran deal will work out. How do you expect this will impact oil prices in the short to medium term?
4: Well, as I said, in the short term, weakness, because we're going to see a lot of oil coming into the market. But then comes the hard work after that, because from the before the ships can return to the Gulf from Japan, from Singapore, wherever it's, or China, where it has offloaded its cargo, there will be quite a bit of a delay. And then only later on in 3 months' time, we will start to see production being close to fully restored. So it is a slow process, which the market potentially may just take a little bit too much at face value, that it's all going to be flowing from day one. So I think we have to be a little bit cautious. So, but in the short term, prices will soften, especially we've seen obviously products, gasoline, diesel, jet fuel have all been in tight supply. These supplies will ease, and that hopefully should also lead to some lower prices at the pump in the near term.
0: So what would all of this mean then for energy importing economies like Singapore?
4: Well, it means, first of all, that we can hopefully put the inflation genie back in the bottle, that the worries that we had about inflation and potential and its potential negative impact on growth can now be somewhat reduced. We got an FOMC meeting tomorrow, and it's going to be interesting to see what the kind of signal they sent, because the market has gone from expecting rate cuts to rate hikes in the US, and that obviously would have an impact on the wider global economy. So I think for now, for economies like Singapore, for Europe as well, it's a sigh of relief that we are hopefully past the worst in this crisis.
0: Now, fuel prices have fallen by a few cents in Singapore. How quickly do you think falling oil prices will translate at the pump here, if at all?
4: We will see lower prices as the product and product storage level starts to improve, as we start to receive shipments of increased shipments of diesel, gasoline and jet fuel. At that point, we will also see refinery margins start to come down, and then at that point we could see lower prices. But it's a slow process, I would think, Angela. We could potentially see this staggered over the coming weeks, but there are hopes that we will see lower prices, not only because oil prices are lower, but also because refinery margins eventually will start to come down, because there's going to be more supply of the products that we need.
0: Ollie, really appreciate your insights. That was Ollie Hansen from Saxo Bank. In other news, a total of 119 dengue cases were reported in the week ending 13th June. This is the highest weekly total so far this year, rising up by 39 cases from the week before. Authorities are urging the public to be vigilant and eradicate mosquito breeding sources as Singapore enters the traditional peak dengue season from May to October. As of yesterday, there are 12 active dengue clusters, with 4 classified as high risk. Seen here in the red, these areas have 10 or more cases being reported. The cluster in the Countryside Road and Lentor Avenue area saw the most number of cases, with 34. Some residents have noticed more mosquitoes in their residences and more bites on them.
5: Residents here have told me that they are worried about the dengue cases. Some of them have said that their family members have fallen ill. They've also told me that the National Environment Agency has been stepping up checks. They've done thermal fogging in the morning and also been checking homes for stagnant water.
0: The Member of Parliament for the area says his team will step up their ground engagement efforts so that there is regular feedback between them and the residents. That's on top of existing methods to control the mosquito population.
6: I think dengue control is not about fogging or inspections. I think these are very, very important tools. They are necessary but insufficient. The most important effective defense is an informed and vigilant community, a community of volunteers. So if every household spends a few minutes each week looking around the house, eliminating stagnant water, we can significantly reduce the risk of transmission and better protect our families and our neighbours.
0: And still to come, President Trump expressing confidence about an interim deal with Iran, saying it will enter the second stage. Plus, a closed-door meeting followed by multiple documents signed on cooperation in Chinese support for neighbour Myanmar. Details in a moment.

0: Saturday on Japan Hour. Our first female cyclist arrives on Amami Island. Its name means sweetness, which reflects its sugary dark history when the islanders were forced by the feudal lords to make brown sugar for their profits. Perhaps that's why today the islanders treat everyone with kindness. Japan Hour, Saturday on CNA.
1: 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And IHI.
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9: It's a double win for MediaCorp on the global stage. 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

0: Welcome back. Time for some world news. The US president, confident about an interim deal reached with Iran, announcing it will go to a second stage, which he believes will be easier. Donald Trump saying Tehran now has a rational leadership as he maintains confidence it will be signed in person on Friday in Switzerland after an earlier electronic signing. But there's still little detail of the interim deal. What is known is that the deal extends the truce reached in April by another 60 days and reopens the Strait of Hormuz. Mr. Trump says Iran will not acquire a nuclear weapon, which he has repeated is a key demand for Washington. Tehran has consistently maintained its nuclear program is peaceful and made no commitment on what it will do with its enriched uranium.
1: Iran will never have a nuclear weapon. And it says it loud and clear. They're not going to develop it. They're not going to buy it. They're not going to do anything with it. And if they do, they suffer unbelievable consequences.
0: While on the Iranian side, a key demand is an end to Israeli hostilities in Lebanon and withdrawal. Israel's prime minister already making clear a pullout is not on the cards, with the IDF staying for as long as necessary. And Kate Fisher has more on what Washington has said so far.
2: There hasn't been much clarification at all because we haven't even seen the text of this memorandum of understanding. We are told that we should get it. Donald Trump himself has said that he wants it released within the next few days, but it is hard to know exactly what the terms are when it hasn't yet been made public. There also appears to be some confusion over whether it's been signed yet. Suggestion has been signed digitally, remotely, and another that it will be signed in person in Switzerland later this week. So there remains a lot of confusion, specifically on those major points, the nuclear program, the whole reason that Donald Trump says this war began. There doesn't appear to be clarity on those details. Yes, there appears to be agreement that Iran is not going to pursue a nuclear weapon, which, as you mentioned, it has already always said was never its intention. But on the nitty-gritty detail of what happens to that enriched uranium that already exists in Iran, we don't yet know the detail on that. Also, the Strait of Hormuz, the understanding is that that will be reopened during the 60-day time period that this memorandum of understanding covers, that 60 days to allow for further negotiations between the sides on these more thorny issues. But there is still some concern over that, confusion over that, given the fact that the Iranians want to enforce some sort of toll system after the end of that 60 days.
0: And CNA correspondent Blake Sifton takes a closer look at just how far apart the two sides are on this issue.
3: This deal is very unpopular across the political spectrum here in Israel. Prime Minister Netanyahu has tried to distance himself from it. He's said in an address yesterday that this was a deal negotiated solely by President Trump. Of course, Israel was not a party to these negotiations. There are growing fears here that they've been increasingly sidelined by the United States. Yesterday, Prime Minister Netanyahu admitted that the Israeli government doesn't even know the details, the specific details of what is in this agreement. But many here are concerned that it will limit the freedom of movement, freedom of action of the Israeli military against Hezbollah in Lebanon. Of course, it's expected that this deal will bring a ceasefire in Lebanon. U.S. officials have suggested there won't be any kind of requirement for the Israeli military to pull out of Lebanon, however. And as you say, Prime Minister Netanyahu has vowed that the Israeli military will remain in Lebanon as long as necessary. Iranian Foreign Minister Abbas Araghchi today saying that both the continued presence of the Israeli military in southern Lebanon, as well as any future Israeli attacks, will be viewed as a violation of this interim agreement by Iran. Just today, we've seen reports of further Israeli attacks in southern Lebanon, this time a drone strike targeting a vehicle.
0: In other news, China confirming long-standing support remains solid for neighbor Myanmar. Chinese President Xi Jinping pledging support to safeguarding Myanmar's sovereignty and territorial integrity, as leader Min Online pays a five-day state visit to China. Mr. Xi endorsed support for Myanmar's new government in coordinating development and security for the country and its people. He added that both sides must continue to crack down on areas such as telecom fraud, online gambling, and drug trafficking. Close ties with Myanmar, part of Beijing's diplomacy with neighboring countries.
4: 总统先生长期对华友好，去年我们两次会面，就中缅关系的战略性、方向性问题深入交流。我愿同你继续加强引领，更续鲍勃情谊，深化全面战略合作，推动中缅命运共同体建设取得更多成果，为两国人民带来更多福祉，为地区和平与发展做出更多贡献。
0: The leaders also witnessed the signing of 18 memorandums of cooperation. The deals cover cross-border transportation in the greater Mekong sub-region, trade and natural disaster assistance. And as Myanmar expands its diplomatic outreach with China, India and other parts of ASEAN, both the military administration and the opposition are stepping up efforts to secure international support. Our senior Myanmar and ASEAN correspondent Leong Wai Kit examines these diplomatic engagements and what they could mean for the region.
5: First, India, and now China. Two of Myanmar's biggest neighbors have stepped up engagement with leader Min Aung Hlaing on the global stage. But experts say these engagements are conditional and are largely driven by strategic interests.
6: What kind of leverage does India really possess? You know, they give military hardware, but India does not have very big, economic investments in Myanmar, other than the Kaladan waterway, which is actually part of India's security influence. The Yunnan government is trying to persuade Chinese companies to return to Myanmar, but they are seeking assurances. Security assurances. India and China are not interested so much in the Myanmar people's welfare. They are looking very much at their national strategic interests.
5: Yet, such high-level engagements may enhance Myanmar's diplomatic standing and reduce its international isolation. Geopolitical experts say other countries and blocs like ASEAN will take these signals into account as they shape their approach towards NAPIDOR. But for now, ASEAN's position on Myanmar remains largely unchanged. Until NAPIDOR makes progress on the five-point consensus, including ending violence and beginning inclusive peace talks, Min Aung Hlaing is unlikely to regain full participation in ASEAN meetings. But that doesn't mean Myanmar has not made diplomatic inroads with some ASEAN members. Thailand has said it wants to help bridge the divide between ASEAN and NAPIDOR. Bangkok's reasoning is straightforward. It agrees with ASEAN that Myanmar needs to make progress. But as a country sharing a long border with Myanmar, Thailand has direct security and economic interests that require closer engagement with NAPIDOR. Other ASEAN states also appear to follow suit. Most recently, Laos Foreign Minister visited Myanmar and discussed plans for broader cooperation. This followed engagements by other regional diplomats, including Malaysia, Indonesia, and the Philippines. Taken together, analysts say these moves suggest Myanmar is gradually reopening diplomatic channels with parts of the Southeast Asia region. But one expert warns that it's also important for regional diplomats to engage other stakeholders in Myanmar, like the ethnic resistance organizations or EROs, and not just the Min Aung Hlaing administration.
6: Having leverage on NAPIDOR is not the same as having leverage on the whole of the country. We have to recognize the impact of the EROs. We just can't, as I've said again and again, we just can't afford to just deal with NAPIDOR. So think about ARAKAN. You can say that now ARAKAN is semi-sovereign now. So if you want to deal with the Bay of Bengal, if you want to deal with Bangladesh, and if you want to deal with the Rohingya refugees, you have to deal with the ARAKAN army.
5: ASEAN Special Envoy Teresa Lazaro has also been trying to balance these engagements with Myanmar. She met Min Aung Hlaing earlier this year and is planning to engage opposing factions next month. As the Min Aung Hlaing administration steps up its diplomatic outreach, its opponents, including the National Unity Government, or NUG, is also trying to keep pace. The opposition camp has recently formed the Steering Council for the Emergence of a Federal Democratic Union, or SEF, to strengthen coordination between the NUG and ethnic armed groups. The NUG's foreign minister had also traveled overseas to Canada and Thailand to promote its position and seek international support. But one crucial bridge remains missing. And that's the dialogue between the Min Aung Hlaing administration and the opposing groups, including the NUG and ethnic resistance organizations. ASEAN, meanwhile, continues its efforts to bring all sides to the table in the hope of finding a political solution to Myanmar's crisis. Leong Wai-kit, CNA.
0: Prime Minister Lawrence Wong will be in Kazan, Russia, for the ASEAN-Russia Commemorative Summit starting tomorrow until Thursday. The summit marks 35 years of relations between Russia and the Southeast Asian bloc. Both sides are expected to discuss ways to take their strategic partnership forward. Discussions will also likely focus on strengthening cooperation across areas such as connectivity and culture. And still to come, a final countdown for Harbourfront Centre as tenants face a looming move-out deadline. Find out how they're responding to the closure. Plus, retailers in Woodlands welcome bigger crowds, but call for support before the RTS link opens. The full story's just ahead.
7: Southeast Asia looks to Russia to help plug an oil supply gap. As Moscow hosts a summit marking the anniversary of ties, we look at how President Vladimir Putin can position Russia as an energy lifeline while easing its diplomatic isolation over the war with Ukraine on your next Asia First.
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15: I'm for the jewel, the key. শুধু জল আমার যা মনে আছে সব ডুবে যাবে
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0: You're watching Singapore Tonight. Tenants at Harbourfront Centre are counting down to the building's shutdown. Some stores are already holding closing down sales ahead of the move-out deadline in end July. With the Singapore Cruise Centre moving all its ferry and cruise operations to a new terminal from early next month, some tenants have already made plans to relocate. Nadine Yam reports.
1: For years, Singapore Cruise Centre at Harbourfront has been a bustling hub for regional ferry travellers. But the retail space in the same building tells a completely different story. When CNA visited the building in the afternoon, we saw low footfall, shuttered and empty lots, and many signages of closing down sales. With Harbourfront Centre shutting in the second half of the year for redevelopment works, tenants have been searching for alternative locations to continue making ends meet.
2: There's a financial loss, emotional loss also. Like, we are losing our customers, the customer base. And even they are coming to Next Mall, but we don't know like how many are going to come down there.
3: Once the news has been made official, they did offer some assistance to us in terms of maybe linking up with other of their properties management. We definitely have the intention of coming back, but unlike other places where there may be a preferential incoming for new tenants, I don't think such a plan is currently in their arrangement because at least we're not made known of this arrangement at the moment.
4: Other tenants I spoke to say they were approached in person by management around 2 months ago for a final confirmation that they had to move out of Harbourfront Centre for good by the end of July. While most stores here have other outlets across Singapore, a handful of them have operated with just one store and have decided to end their businesses for good, citing the building's redevelopment as a sign for them to do so.
1: When contacted, building owner Mapletree says it has been working closely with tenants to support their transition planning. It did not elaborate on what those support efforts entailed.
4: Retail aside, ferry and cruise operations will take place at this new site from as early as 7 July. This new terminal is just 70 metres away from the pre-existing Singapore Cruise Centre and is set to include upgraded infrastructure and services with no changes to its ferry routes, destinations served or schedules.
1: In response to CNA's queries, the Singapore Cruise Centre says it has engaged ferry and ground operators regularly to ensure a smooth move. It adds that the new terminal will feature a curated mix of both existing and new F&B and retail operators, offering travellers greater convenience and a more seamless journey experience.
0: Elsewhere, heartland retailers in Woodlands say some pilot events in recent months have helped to bring in footfall amid slowing sales and concerns over future competition from across the causeway. A government task force studying the impact of the Johor Bahru-Singapore RTS link is expected to release its recommendations this month. Jermaine Wong reports.
5: For some merchants in the north of Singapore, business is going south. Footfall has slowed to a crawl, with many customers choosing to shop by scrolling screens with their fingers instead. Then there is the threat of rising rental, and now competition from across the causeway.
6: Now the RTS not yet open, because the sale is already dropped already. In future, maybe open will drop more, maybe to 20 to 30%. So we also try our way, see how to maintain or cut costs. Or if the rental too high, we all cannot survive, we'll let go our shop.
5: This Chinese medicine shop is weighing the pros and cons of the upcoming link and retains a sense of optimism. These merchants are hoping to survive, but they say they need help. They suggested government support, such as lower or subsidized rent and the extension of the CDC voucher scheme, which has boosted the sales by 20%.
7: Others chimed in with other ideas like having free lunchtime parking on top of having events. That way, at least it would drive traffic in the area and increase the chances of there being sales.
5: This Heartland Mall in Woodlands saw an increase in footfall when it hosted some events at this atrium. It may be quiet now, but grassroots leaders there want to liven it up with more.
8: So I think all in all, it's about how we can really create very local, hyper-local kind of activities. And it is incorporated and very well coordinated with their kind of lifestyle that we understand to make it all convenient and comprehensive for our residents.
5: The mall, almost three decades old, is due for a facelift. In the works, upgraded escalators, toilets, and possibly a sheltered event space. Add in a refreshed tenant mix, and merchants are hoping for better days to come.
0: Visitors are in for a high-flying experience at the refreshed Singapore Air Force Museum. They can take the controls of a fighter jet simulator and even step inside real-life Air Force missions from the past. The museum is reopening tomorrow after undergoing upgrading. The F-15 SG flight simulator will be a thrill ride like no other as it takes visitors to the skies. Visitors can also step into the RSAF Air Operations Centre to take on an air defence mission. At one of the five refreshed galleries, they can also relive real-life operations from peacetime to wartime scenarios. Thrill seekers can look forward to a mini 4D immersive experience. The museum also tracks the RSAF's platforms through the decades, from miniature models to life-sized aircraft from the past at the outdoor gallery. Entry is free for Singaporeans. Law Minister Edwin Tong says Singapore and the United Kingdom will continue to explore partnerships in areas such as the digital economy, nuclear safety and sustainability. Speaking at a reception for the official birthday of King Charles III, Mr. Tong adds that Singapore is also committed to collaborate with London.
9: Both are global financial centres, vibrant multicultural cities, hubs of innovation, research, education, amongst others. As we deepen the collaboration between our cities, I'm certain that we will continue to learn from one another, grow as lively, resilient, and sustainable cities.
0: The event at Eden Hall brought together the British community and Singaporean partners to celebrate King Charles' official birthday. London's Mayor Sadiq Khan was present after representing the city to accept the Lee Kuan Yew World City Prize yesterday. Singapore and the UK had elevated ties to a strategic partnership in 2023. And CNA, the channel you're watching, remains Singapore's most trusted news brand. That's according to the latest Reuters Institute study. Close to 4 in 5 people surveyed say they trust the brand. The news organisation led rankings for 6 consecutive years, from 2019 to 2024. Now, in terms of brand trust, Mediacorp also secured 4 of the top 5 spots in Singapore. Overall trust in news here rose 1 point to just under 50%, 9 points above the global average. CNA is also the most used online news source. Close to half of respondents said they use it. WhatsApp and Facebook remain the top social media platforms for news, recording the biggest gains from the year before. But traditional platforms continue to lose ground, with print and TV news usage still declining. And that's Singapore Tonight. Don't forget, headlines anytime at cna.asia and online. We're also on Facebook and YouTube. And for our Singapore audience, do stay on for highlights from the FIFA World Cup. Have a good night.

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0: What a great game! 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
5: It's just Andrea Heng with you this morning. Thanks for joining us on this Wednesday, the 17th of June. The Strait of Hormuz may be reopening and oil prices are now tumbling. But are markets celebrating too early? We're going to ask an analyst his thoughts. Plus, all eyes are on the new Fed Chief Kevin Warsh, who is set to lead his first rate meeting today. Although no dramas are expected, we will bring you all the details plus more on Open for Business. Here's the news. Iran's military has threatened a harsh response to Israel after strikes in southern Lebanon killed 4 people. Iran says that the U.S. must prove its commitment by implementing all the clauses of the Memorandum of Understanding, which includes ending the war in Lebanon. It added any breach would be met with a decisive and crushing response. But Israel says a pullout of its forces from Lebanon is not on the cards. Meanwhile, U.S. President Donald Trump says the details of the deal to end the conflict will be made public soon, but reiterated Iran will not require a nuclear weapon.
13: Iran will never have a nuclear weapon. And it says it loud and clear. They're not going to develop it. They're not going to buy it. They're not going to do anything with it. And if they do, they suffer unbelievable consequences.
5: The deal extends the truce reached in April by another 60 days, during which there will be negotiations over difficult issues after the MOU is signed. Those issues are expected to be finalized in a later agreement. This interim agreement reportedly allows Iran to begin selling oil and fuel. It also reopens the Strait of Hormuz by Friday and that it will be toll-free. The G7 summit is underway in France, where world leaders are calling for greater pressure on Russia to end more than 4 years of war in Ukraine. The conflict dominated discussions on the second day of the meeting, with the US signaling it could reimpose sanctions on Russian oil exports. Ross Cullen filed this report for CNA from the summit in Evian.
14: Well, the European leaders here at the G7 summit on Tuesday try to use their meetings with the US president to urge Donald Trump to take a harder line with Moscow to try to force President Putin to the negotiating table. And the US president did signal that he was ready now to have a more intensive focus on trying to solve the Russia-Ukraine conflict now that he felt that the US-Iran issue was pretty much sorted. He said that the US-Iran conflict was disappearing into the rear view mirror. Volodymyr Zelensky and Donald Trump had a one-on-one meeting here in Evian on Tuesday, and the Ukrainian leader saying that Kiev is ready to meet a Russian delegation at any time to try to establish a ceasefire. The UAE, Qatar and Egypt were all also invited guests here at the G7 Leaders Summit on Tuesday, and they all had the chance for one-on-one sit-downs with the US president to further scrutinize

0: President Trump about the details of the US-Iran Memorandum of Understanding, the impact on the Gulf, the post-conflict situation regarding the Strait of Hormuz, which Donald Trump says will be completely open once the deal is signed. On Wednesday, for the final day of the summit, the focus will turn to global GDP, with Emmanuel Macron leading a charge to try to ensure a more balanced sharing of economic growth. And there will also be a session on the safety and deployment of artificial intelligence.
1: Meanwhile, President Trump is expected to meet Indian Prime Minister Narendra Modi on the sidelines of the G7 summit. If the talks go ahead, they will be the first face-to-face meeting between the two leaders since February last year, when they pledged to deepen ties between their countries. But relations have come under strain in recent weeks after New Delhi condemned military strikes on civilian vessels in the Gulf, which killed three Indian sailors. CNA's Ishan Garg reports from New Delhi.
2: A potential meeting between Indian Prime Minister Narendra Modi and US President Donald Trump is among the most highly anticipated events in the PM's G7 itinerary. If it happens, it will be just days after India's Ministry of External Affairs summoned US Chargé d'Affaires twice in 3 days to lodge protests. A rare move that analysts say showed New Delhi's frustration over US military strikes on civilian ships in the Gulf region, where more than 18,000 Indian seafarers work. A statement from the US Secretary of State's office added fuel to the fire as it failed to acknowledge the death of three Indian sailors. With Indian opposition now demanding the Indian government take a strong stance against the US, the issue analysts believe could be a key item on the agenda. Trade could also be on the table, with both sides still negotiating a deal even as officials say talks remain active and constructive. But US Trade Representative's office has proposed 12.5% tariffs on goods from countries including India, and there are doubts over how much commercial relief any agreement can deliver if tariff and trade disputes keep resurfacing. Beyond trade, experts say India will want the Quad grouping to stay active and engaged. The bloc includes India, US, Japan and Australia, and is seen as a counterbalance to China in the Asia-Pacific region. But there are concerns that President Trump might not be as committed to the bloc as his predecessors. Despite that, analysts say India-US relationship remains broad and strategically important, but the real question is how much stress it can absorb while President Trump is in office.
1: And that was a report there by Ishan Garg. Britain's military is investigating reports of a Russian warship that fired warning shots near a British yacht in the English Channel. The incident reportedly took place just outside of British waters. No injuries or damages were reported, and the yacht continued its journey. Russia's Defence Ministry confirmed that warning shots were fired to avert a possible collision rather than targeting the vessel. It added that the yacht was on a dangerous course towards the warship and failed to respond to repeated attempts to establish contact. The incident comes amid heightened tensions between London and Moscow. Just 2 days ago, British authorities seized a Russia-linked tanker suspected of transporting sanctioned oil off England's south coast. Britain says there's no indication the two incidents are connected. Singapore is positioning for a larger role in the global iron ore and steel trade. Speaking at the Singapore International Ferrous Week yesterday, Minister of State Alvin Tan said that while the industry is projected to face weaker growth ahead, Asia will still continue to drive long-term demand. He said Singapore's strong shipping links, trade financing ecosystem, and AI investments can help companies navigate volatility. These can support the industry's next phase of growth.
3: Singapore is fully supporting this technological leap. Under our National AI Strategy 2.0, we are investing heavily in computing power, talent development, and industrial adoption. To spur that, we need to have a strong pipeline of talent. And in fact, we have already established 50 over AI centers of excellence with our industry partners.
1: A newly formed Singapore New Energy Metals and Materials Forum will also aim to help industry players build partnerships in low-carbon materials. It's expected to further strengthen Singapore's position as a ferrous hub. The country is currently home to more than 60 major companies across the value chain, from miners to global trading houses. As Tengah continues to grow, a newly completed service reservoir will supply treated water to households and businesses in the area. The $120 million facility is the first of its kind to be constructed using a method that reduces the risk of water leakage. National Water Agency PUB says service reservoirs help maintain a stable water supply by buffering daily demand fluctuations and supporting peak usage periods. CNA's Eugene Chow has more on how Tengah Service Reservoir works.
4: Sitting at the highest point in Tengah is a newly completed facility that will provide treated drinking water to the town's growing residential and industrial developments. This includes around 42,000 households when completed. It can hold the equivalent of about 22 Olympic-sized swimming pools of water. Announcing its completion at the Singapore International Water Week, Deputy Prime Minister Gan Kim Yong says planning for the reservoir started 10 years ago.
5: This is what long-term planning and investment means in practice. It is not only about expanding capacity, it is about building resilience ahead of demand, integrating water planning with urban and economic planning, and ensuring that future generations inherit systems that are robust and reliable.
4: The service reservoir consists of two man-made tanks, each about 5 stories tall, that hold treated water. Built on high ground, water from the service reservoir is supplied to homes and businesses in the area via gravity. This means there's less pumping and lower operating costs. The facility is operated remotely through a centralized system that allows real-time monitoring and control of key functions.
6: Fish are used to help keep tabs on water quality here. About 20 tiger barbs live in a small tank and are replaced every month. Video analytics is used to track if the fish become sluggish or die, and that could indicate that something's wrong with the water. This biological method is used in tandem with other systems that track things like pH and chlorine levels.
4: PUB says it implemented measures during construction to minimize impact on the surrounding forest habitat, including wildlife shepherding and checks for nesting areas. Tengah Service Reservoir will begin operations later this year.
1: Eugene Chow there, ending our bulletin. You can get headlines anytime on CNA 938 and CNA.asia. A very good morning to you. 7:11 a.m. is the time this Wednesday, the 17th of June. Congratulations, by the way. We've made it to the middle of the week. I was almost going to say weekend, and then I looked at the calendar again. Sad to say, it's just Wednesday, but you know what? It is only Wednesday, but it is already Wednesday. You know, glass half full versus glass half empty kind of situation. All right, enough mucking around. Let's bring you some traffic updates now. Breakdown on the PIE towards Changi. This is at the Jalan Yunos entrance. That's the only traffic update I have for you right now. If anything changes, you'll be the first to know. Drive safely.
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1: Might be sunny now, but that's going to make way for some thundery showers later this afternoon. Island-wide, we're looking at a temperature range coming down at the high to 33 degrees Celsius and a low of 24 overnight. Make sure you pack the brolly.
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0: And we are open for business here on CNA 938. It's I, Andrea Hing, keeping you company all the way till 8 a.m. today and later on for the morning report till 10 a.m. It is good to have your company this Wednesday. I am flying solo as Hairianto is away sorting some things out. You know, life gets in the way sometimes. So he'll be back tomorrow in time for our Thursday and Friday edition, and he'll see us all the way to the weekend with me as well. All right, time to get the show on the road, quite literally. We want to talk to you about IPOs. No, we're not done talking about IPOs just yet. We know that SpaceX had a massive debut on Friday, and we did mention this other company that had quietly filed as well in the days after the news of SpaceX. OpenAI is the company I'm talking about. It has hit $34 billion last year. That's the final bill. This is ahead of its planned IPO. All of this is according to a report by the Financial Times, by the way. And this $34 billion spend, why is this significant? Well, it is a sign of how OpenAI is dominating the booming AI market. The maker of ChatGPT spent about $19 billion on R&D in 2025 and nearly $6 billion on sales and marketing as well as other costs. So if you're wondering why you're seeing more of OpenAI in the news and in your social media, and of course, companies pushing out more ChatGPT, well, this could be it. We'll have more details when we receive them, by the way. So a little nugget of information there as it pertains to OpenAI and the overall AI situation there, which we will be asking our markets and analysts later on in the show. But for now, want to turn to the oil markets because there's quite a bit of energy, if you will, moving things in that market there. So oil markets are breathing a sigh of relief following news of the preliminary US-Iran deal. And now the Wall Street Journal reports that the agreement will allow Iran to immediately sell oil. According to a near final draft of the deal, the U.S. is set to offer Iran waivers for exports of Iranian crude oil, petrochemical products, and their derivatives. Big news here, right? Brent slid for a fourth session, settling at under $79 a barrel. But are markets getting ahead of themselves, or is the recent decline in oil prices justified? Let's get an analysis now from Jamie Brito, Executive Director for Refining and Oil Markets at Dow Jones Energy. Jamie, good of you to join us again on the show, and pretty timely too, considering the recent developments, the overnight developments, I should say, coming out from this situation. So, the Wall Street Journal report that you saw talking about how Iran will now be able to sell oil under this new deal, how is this going to influence supply levels, oil prices, and over what period will we start seeing any kind of movement, meaningful impact on the oil markets in general, Jamie?
1: Hello, Andrea. How are you? Thanks for having me. First of all, we need to break down the implications by time, right? Because first of all, we need to understand what it means that Iran will be able to sell crude. Because coming back to the comment you made about the glass half full or half empty, you would argue that prior to the conflict, Iran was already selling crude on shadow fleets, you know, on vessels going to some parts of Asia, etc. But they were already selling. So is the U.S. just removing their own blockade to allow the vessels from Iran to flow, or is going to be a sanction mechanism similar to the price floor that the G7 implemented on Russian exports for crude that allows Russia to actually export in a mechanism that is authorized by the Western economies? So if that's the case, if we understand this statement correctly, that the U.S. will permit exports of Iranian crude that the Iranians will be allowed to say, okay, we're going to sell that Brent minus 10 or minus 20, whatever, then we would expect the impact of this 1.2 to 1.5 million barrels per day to be in the market pretty much the next month. No, it will be a matter of, you know, immediate optionality or availability of this volume that will be not additional oversupply to the market. It will help offset the lost crude production that we have as of today in Saudi Arabia, Kuwait, Iraq, etc. So it will be a good relief for markets. And I think this is what prices were already digesting, as you mentioned, over the last 24 hours, because with the announcement since Friday, at least here on the Americas, that this deal was coming, the memorandum was going to be signed, crude prices for Brent already were adjusted down to the 90, 92, and then between Sunday to today, they were hovering the $82 to $84 per barrel. And with this latest announcement that Iran will be able to actually sell crude, now Brent has been down below $80 per barrel on the $78 to $79 per barrel. So I think the market is getting ahead of this optimism, of this rebalancing, and it's already pricing this potential implication.
0: What's going to be the risk of getting ahead of themselves here? I mean, could there be something that, you know, could there be something that will throw a wrench in the works if we're being too optimistic on this?
1: Yes, and in the same period of the last 24 hours, besides this statement that Iran will be able to sell crude, you have the other statement from Iran saying that because of the last attack from Israel into Lebanon, there could be some potential, you know, retaliation activities from Iran into Israel. So you always have this possibility of escalation of derailment of the memorandum between now and Friday. There's always that possibility. I think if you allow me this commentary, Andrea, I think the market participants that used to play on the futures contract of Brent over the last, you know, few years, many years ago, have been particularly absent of the actual the car, no, the bottle or the bucket that rides the waves of geopolitics and these kinds of conflicts, because of many reasons. I'm pretty sure that you have analyzed that. You know, there's plenty of opportunities of investments. It's still taking advantage of high interest rates, private ETFs, private debt. And you have carry trade possibility of, you know, moving your millions of dollars into different currencies. You have investment opportunities that are underpinned by investment on AI and actual physical infrastructure, etc. So the typical amount of market participants that would influence the prices of Brent and the way that the ones that remain behave evidently is showing, you know, participants that are really risk adverse. They understand that they could price Brent at 140 right now, but they understand that a tweet from somebody is going to bring prices down by 20% in a day, in a few hours. And they are avoiding these kinds of bets on the upward side. And they are more prone to take opportunities towards the downward side on the price. I think that's what is happening also.
0: I'm also wondering, I don't know if this is in your wheelhouse, Jamie, but I think it's worth asking. While this war was at its peak intensity and prices were skyrocketing to above $100 a barrel, renewables were beneficiaries of that, right? They received a bit of attention. Some of that attention shifted to them. What's going to happen to that now? While this is happening, oil prices are easing. We're seeing tension coming down as well. Do you think they're going to take a hit as well?
1: Well, I think renewables are always important, are relevant, and that universe, in my opinion, moves in a different speed, a different rate as oil markets. No, I mean, it's a matter of developing the correct or the necessary technology to make renewable costs low enough to actually compete, you know, in calories or in energy equivalence to LNG or other, you know, typical traditional hydrocarbons. So it's not really a matter that in a period of 2 months or 3 months, you put more subsidies to be able to incentivize more availability of production because the supply chain of renewables is not able to respond in that frame, in that time frame. And also, you know, countries that were taken by surprise by this crisis, you know, I'm talking about Australia, New Zealand, Bangladesh, Myanmar, etc. The most urgent activities they need to get or they have been taken has been getting cargo somehow, even from America, that take, you know, 5 weeks to arrive. But they have been trying to take more urgent priorities rather than put a lot of money in hydrogen or other alternatives that is going to take time to respond. I think they're relevant. They're going to continue to grow in investment. And I think many countries will have to decide where they invest in the next 3 to 5 years. Now they're going to have to maybe invest in more crude storage throughout Asia Pacific. So in the case of a new crisis, you have more crude available in your storage farms at the same time that maybe you have more wind or solar or other alternatives being developed.
0: All right. Saudi Arabia ramped up production to help offset supply concerns during the crisis. Now, Jamie, if Iranian oil starts flowing more freely again, can we expect Riyadh to quietly cut back production, or could OPEC face a fresh battle over market share?
1: Well, it's a very interesting question. It's the million-dollar question, because on one side you have the possibility of Iran exporting, and also you have the recent development around the UAE leaving OPEC, no? And, you know, just saying, you know, we are planning to fully take advantage of our new capacity for exporting more crude and our new pipeline, that all the expansion of the pipeline that by the end of 2027 will allow them to potentially complete $4 million per day of exports. Production and exports. If that is the case, I really think that both the UAE and Iran understand very well how the OPEC cartel, I'm talking about the traditional, not the OPEC plus, the traditional OPEC cartel plays, how difficult it is to commercially compete with the cartel, with the Saudis, with Kuwait, with Iraq. They understand that the last countries that have faced off with them in the last decades, Russia, faced this overflow, this oversupply of volume that brought prices down, you know, WTI and Brent towards the 20s. So in my opinion, neither Iran or the UAE are going to directly compete, try to get clients that they understand, they know that they belong to Saudi Aramco or the Kuwait companies or Iraqi companies. I think they will try to get additional refiners or additional markets that are not currently being taken or served by the traditional Saudi trading expertise. That is my opinion. They're going to seek ways to implement, to enter and complement the crude diet, the crude slate around the world, but avoiding as much as possible a direct commercial competition with the Saudis.
0: All right, Jamie, before we cap off our conversation, we do have about a minute left. Name me three things that you're going to be watching for over the next few weeks in the oil markets with these latest developments in mind.
1: The actual signature of the MOU, because many things can happen between Israel and Lebanon, etc. Number two, how the mechanism to allow Iranian exports comes to fruition, what it means. And number three, what about the rest of the producers? No, are they going to be allowed to reconvene with exports? I don't think Iran is going to rush as of this Friday to remove the sea mines, because that is negotiation tools for the next 60 days. Mm. So I think Iran is going to say, okay, anybody can transit to Hormuz with coordination with us to avoid, you know, sea mines. I think that's basically the same position that Iran has had since the beginning of April. So in my opinion, the next 60 days is pretty much the market that we had until today, just with the possibility of a softer point of view from the US with Iran and the possibility of Iran to export more crude.
0: Mm. Not to mention, there is something there about Russia as well, but we will have to discuss it at a later time. Jamie, you've been fantastic. Thank you so much for joining us this morning.
1: Thanks for inviting me. Bye.
0: That's Jamie Brito, Executive Director, Refining and Oil Markets at Dow Jones Energy.
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0: Good morning. Here are the latest headlines from the CNA newsroom at 7:30. Iran's military has threatened a harsh response to Israeli attacks in Lebanon, which have left at least 4 people dead. The warning comes as Tehran insists its agreement with the US to end the conflict in Iran must also bring a halt to fighting in Lebanon. Meantime, US President Donald Trump says details of the US's memorandum of understanding with Iran will be made public soon. He says the deal will see the reopening of the Strait of Hormuz on Friday, adding that it will be toll-free. He also reiterated that Tehran will not acquire a nuclear weapon, a key demand for Washington.
9: Iran will never have a nuclear weapon. And it says it loud and clear. They're not going to develop it. They're not going to buy it. They're not going to do anything with it. And if they do, they suffer unbelievable consequences.
0: President Donald Trump there. Elsewhere, Russian President Vladimir Putin is hosting Southeast Asian leaders for a 2-day summit in the city of Kazan. The summit is marking 35 years of relations between Moscow and the region. Trade and energy are expected to dominate the agenda as the bloc continues to navigate its delicate balancing act between major powers. But behind closed doors, discussions are likely to include ASEAN's ongoing concerns over the war in Ukraine and its broader impact on regional security and global stability. Here's a report now by Leong Wai Kit.
10: The upcoming ASEAN-Russia summit will be closely watched for various reasons. 1. Which leaders are attending and which ones are absent? 2. The outcomes of the gathering. And 3. How both sides will cooperate in future, especially since Russia still hasn't resolved its conflict with Ukraine. ASEAN Chair the Philippines has said while they'll discuss regional and international issues at the summit, there will not be any statement or declaration when it comes to Ukraine. ASEAN takes turns to be in charge of planning talks with dialogue partners. This year, Myanmar is the coordinator for Russian relations. Myanmar's ties with Russia have been on the rise since the 2021 coup. Leader Minaw Lang has met Russia President Putin at least twice and has travelled to Russia multiple times since the coup. Yet, ASEAN has collectively blocked him from attending high-level meetings due to the Myanmar crisis. This means Moscow's strongest supporter within ASEAN isn't in Kazan for the summit. ASEAN-Russia ties have been tested since Moscow's 2022 Ukraine invasion. And while ASEAN can't interfere in another country's affairs, it didn't stay silent on that matter. Days after the invasion, the bloc issued a statement calling for peaceful resolution of the conflict. A month later, nearly all ASEAN members voted at the UN General Assembly to reprimand Russia for the invasion. Vietnam and Laos abstained. Separately, members like Singapore took a strong stance by slapping sanctions on Russia. In 2024, Ukraine President Volodymyr Zelensky came to Singapore, host country of the Shangri-La Dialogue. He used that platform to drum up support for Ukraine. Philippine President Ferdinand Marcos, who's the current ASEAN chair, was also a vocal critic of Russia over the invasion. But under Malaysia's chairmanship in 2025, Prime Minister Anwar Ibrahim, who had been advocating for ASEAN to diversify its partnerships, invited Russia's Putin to Malaysia. That eventually didn't materialize. Still, the bloc's presence in Russia will be warmly welcomed. Observers say Russia now needs ASEAN more than the other way around.
0: In sports news, Kylian Mbappe scored twice as France beat Senegal 3-1 in their opening World Cup Group I match. The France captain has become his country's all-time leading goal scorer with his 58th international goal. Now, while Senegal started strongly, Mbappe broke the deadlock in the 66th minute when Mikel Olise provided the pass for him to finish calmly. Substitute Bradley Barcola doubled the lead in the 82nd minute. Ibrahim Mbaye pulled one back for Senegal deep into stoppage time, but moments later, Mbappe sealed the victory with a powerful long-range strike. And still on the World Cup, Imam Ashour stole the spotlight as Egypt opened their World Cup campaign with a 1-1 draw against Belgium in Seattle. It's the 28-year-old's first international goal. Belgium equalised in the 66th minute when Egypt defender Mohamed Hani diverted a cross into his own net under pressure from forward Romelu Lukaku, who had just come on as a substitute. Belgium coach Rudy Garcia says they must now win against Iran in Sunday's game as they seek to reach the knockout stage for the first time since 2018. That's a wrap on the news. I'm Andrea Heng. Headlines anytime on CNA 938 and CNA.asia. Alrighty, you know what they say, no news is good news. So that's the situation traffic-wise right now. And as always, if that changes, we'll let you know. Please have a safe drive.
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0: Still open for business, 7:36 a.m. on this Wednesday, the 17th of June. Thanks very much for making us your choice every single day. Time for us to continue with our news coverage. At this time, to the business headlines we go. And with that, we get the help of, we get the help of Elizabeth Neo from Asia First at the CNE Morning Show. Liz, I saw you on the bus yesterday, by the way. Just thought I'd tell you that. investors are here. Hitting pause after this week's market rally. What is in their minds?
11: Must be my sister because I usually take the train. Well, we were looking at, of course, the market moves overnight, as you said. So we saw U.S. stocks ending mixed, the Nasdaq and the S&P slipping as investors took profits in tech shares following yesterday's strong gains. Well, the Dow rose to a second straight record close. It climbed above 52,000. For the first time. So markets are in part supported by a sharp fall in oil prices as hopes grew for a U.S.-Iran agreement. But traders remain cautious ahead of the Federal Reserve's policy decision that's set to be released tomorrow on 2 a.m. Singapore time. course, we will bring you the very latest. Overnight session gainers, they came from the financial industrial sectors, while chip makers weighed on the broader markets. SpaceX, meantime, continued to pop with its stock up another 9%, gave up some gains, but it still ended the session about 5% higher. In fact, with its gains, SpaceX had at one point surpassed both Microsoft and Amazon in market cap during the session. Right now, it's overtaken Amazon at least for being the most valuable company. SpaceX, of course, if you remember, priced its initial public offering at $135 a share, and it's now trading at around $201 a share.
0: Ooh, interesting stuff. They're also, investors, they're also waiting for a decision from the Fed. Could higher interest rates still be on the cards?
11: Yeah, so there's a growing number of economists that say that the new Fed Reserve Chair Kevin Warsh may need to raise interest rates by the end of next year as inflation remains stubbornly high following a surge in energy prices linked to the Iran conflict. So inflation is running about 3.8%, which means it's nearly double the Fed's 2% target. So that pending US-Iran deal has somewhat helped to push oil prices lower, but economists warn that the inflationary effects are already in the system and they could linger. And with that, the Fed is widely expected to leave interest rates unchanged when they meet as they meet later, but markets will be listening closely to Kevin Warsh's first comments as chair for clues on the path ahead.
0: And as investors look for the next big growth driver, is Apple preparing its biggest AI bet yet? I feel like we've been here before, Liz.
11: Yeah, but I've got more details for you in terms of the product push that's expected to come in the later part of next year. So this is according to a Bloomberg report. The slate of items that we can expect will be led by a new camera-equipped AirPod. So we talked about that one a couple of weeks ago, right? It's designed to bring AI into its wearable devices. So this new AirPods, it won't be able to, or rather it won't take photos or videos, but actually the built-in cameras will help Siri understand your surroundings and can answer questions about what you can see. So basically, I think you can talk to it, ask it questions based on what the AirPods can pick up. There's also a report there that's saying that, you know, Apple is considering making an AI-focused pendant with a camera that can be worn on your clothing or as a necklace. The launch, of course, is also going to expected to coincide with the next generation foldable iPhone, as well as a special anniversary iPhone marking 20 years of the iconic device. So the products are seen as what could be Apple's biggest wave of new releases yet as it ramps up its push into AI powered hardware.
0: An AI necklace, that will be quite interesting. Don't know if I would buy into that. Thanks very much, Liz, for those headlines. By the way, when I said Elizabeth is on the buses, I do mean the decals, meaning her sister. She's on stickers everywhere on the buses. You'll see her at Raffles Place MRT as well, together with Arnold Gay, Steve Chia, Otelli Edwards, and Fabian, as well as Nadira from CNA TV and Digital as well. Just wanted to give a shout out there. And that's Elizabeth Neo from Asia First, the morning show on CNA TV. I want to take a look now at some markets updates. All right, Wall Street ended mixed overnight as investors rotated out of chip makers and into cyclical stocks. Traders also awaiting a key policy decision due out tomorrow, with the US Federal Reserve widely expected to hold interest rates. The Dow closed up 0.6%, S&P 500 down 0.5%, the tech-heavy Nasdaq tumbled 1.2%.
12: CNA 938 Market Update is brought to you with assurance by Cycle & Carriage, the 2026 European Car of the Year, the all-new electric Mercedes-Benz CLA.
0: All right, so turning to Asian futures now, they're a bit mixed this morning. Japan, South Korea and Australia pointing to a softer open, while Hong Kong is edging higher. And as Liz prefaced earlier on, SpaceX continues to be the story. Its post-IPO gains have now stretched to almost 50%, vaulting it past Amazon to become the fifth most valuable company in the world. All this and so much more we are going to be discussing now with Richard Riley, Chief Investment Officer at Questar Capital Partners. Joining us live from Florida. Good evening over there, Richard. Thanks very much for joining us. So let's take a look, of course, at the top of the agenda, and I do mean the Federal Reserve calendar. The decision lands today. Now, a hold is a near certainty at 97%, but you feel that Kevin Warsh may actually need to raise rates, and that is something the market does not like. The dot plot today could formally remove the last projected cut for 2026. Now, Richard, if that easing bias disappears today, how do you think the markets are going to react, and does it change your position?
13: Yeah, I think first off, you're right. It's going to be anticlimactic in the sense of they won't do anything tomorrow. However, I think the press conference will be interesting because I think he will begin to enunciate a little bit of his, you know, future path for the Fed. Part of it's also going to be, remember, he wants and is on record with saying that he wants to shrink the balance sheet of the Fed. And remember, that will increase rates. Remember, if they sell off their holdings, that will put pressure on rates to go up on the long end. So I think automatically you get an increase in rates. And of course, the market hates that. So I think that's the point of that. You're going to see an upward bias on rates as we continue, because as people have said, even though oil prices have dropped dramatically here with the hopefully the cessation of the Iran war, but I think the mechanics of the markets are still geared towards higher inflation for longer, and that's going to be problematic for the world over. And we've seen the ECB raised rates last week. Bank of Japan yesterday raised rates. So the bias is already there, baked in the system across the world. And the U.S. will be at some point probably catching up to the rest of the world when it comes to increasing rates.
0: Yeah, thanks for taking us to Japan, by the way, Richard. That's exactly where I want to go next. The BOJ just hiking 1%, and this is the first time in 31 years, or at a 31-year high. The yen, though, barely flinched. It's still above a 160 to the dollar, the greenback. Now, Japan holds $1.2 trillion in U.S. treasuries, and this is the largest of any foreign country. Now, when Japan tightens, the ripple effects can be huge. Carry trade unwinds, potential treasury selling, higher global borrowing costs as well. So the reverberations are felt across the world. Are markets seriously underestimating this right now?
13: Yes, I think so. I mean, to your point, all those things you just described put more pressure, added pressure on the Fed in the long run to, guess what, raise rates. So they have to do that in the long run. So I think that's the real conundrum that, you know, Warsh came in promising the president that he would lower rates. I think at least that was the predicate for becoming Fed chairman. And yet all the pressures are going to be working against them, from energy prices to the rest of the world's interest rates. As you mentioned, the Bank of Japan, the huge slug of treasuries that the Bank of Japan owns and other central banks own, it's going to continue to apply pressure on the Fed. And I think that's the reason that we're going to start to see the markets, you know, really take that into consideration.
0: Mm. The other place you took us to was Europe, the ECB hiking last week to 2.25%. And this is the first hike since 2023 as well. You point out that Europe's rates are still well below the US, but they are also at the same time bearing the real brunt of the energy crunch. Everybody knows that. And they are also net energy importers, unlike the US. So, I mean, all things considered, it feels as if this is still much too much for Europe, right? So now that the Iran deal is done, oil is falling, although we don't know for how long, does Europe actually get the biggest relief trade of anyone? And does that change how you think about European assets?
13: Yeah, right now we would be buyers of European assets for that very reason, because they have borne the brunt of the energy crisis that's, you know, come out of the Iran war. And if we do, you know, there's true follow through on this deal, Europe is probably both the cheapest asset and also the most responsive to a lowering of energy prices. So we like Europe. One stock we really like is ASML, you know, which is obviously got a huge moat of a business around it with extreme ultraviolet lithography. That's just the most important part of the whole chip process. They have a stranglehold on that business. And that's, you know, I think one of our biggest positions for our clients that we own right now.
0: All right. It's interesting stuff. I'll go look that up. let's take a look now at the chip and disk sector. You have flagged a coming epic short in disk drives and memory. The idea that all shortages are temporary and long-term contracts, though, don't stop commodity prices from falling. So with the BOJ hike, the Korean won strengthening, memory chip giants like SK Hynix and Samsung do look like they're heavily exposed. Richard, does that macro backdrop accelerate your short thesis on memory?
13: Absolutely. You know, that's the whole point. The cost, you know, interest rates are just the cost of money. If the cost of money gets more expensive, you know, all assets become, you know, cheaper in the long run when it comes to owning them. And so we have this epic, you know, increase in prices that, you know, is for a reason. You know, the AI trade is real, and it's, you know, this huge volume of business that's come through the door for these companies. But, you know, they are selling a commodity. And if you learn anything about commodities, whether it's oil or chips, ultimately, all shortages are temporary. They will be relieved, and at some point, there will be an epic short there. And we've seen these stocks just go up like, you know, crazy numbers. And the I've seen the other side of that trade. It will be an epic short when it happens.
0: Mm. That you're not the only one who's saying that, so that'll be quite interesting to watch. You're also cautious on NVIDIA. You're worried about circular AI spending, customers like Alphabet and Amazon building their own chips. We know that that's quite a threat to NVIDIA. Broadcom just rattled the sector too with some weak guidance. So how does this validate your view, or do you think it's too early to call time on the AI chip trade?
13: I think we're seeing the latter stages of it, where, you know, it's just this epic trade where NVIDIA for years now has ruled the roost. And now that's, you know, coming to an end, because that's the whole point. You've got their own customers, you know, Amazon, Google, they're designing their own chips. Why? Because they don't want to pay those gigantic margins back to NVIDIA, right? And so again, just like all shortages are temporary, double margins like that NVIDIA has been clipping are also going to be temporary, because it just begets additional competition. And we're seeing that the world over, and that's going to continue, and that we're going to see that with those chips. And so I think we're seeing that. If you see the weakness since NVIDIA announced their earnings, you know, the stock's down slightly across the board, and we've seen this weakness in the whole Mag 7. So be prepared for continued selling.
0: What's going to be the edge that NVIDIA needs to have to stay in the game and to stay at the top of the game? This is a question I'm sure NVIDIA investors are wondering about.
13: Well, I mean, they're not going to lose their place. I mean, they're still going to be the top dog in this fight, I believe. Just that they've had the whole game to themselves. So now you've got a whole host of people that are coming into the foray, that, you know, AMD is becoming more competitive. Broadcom's pushing in. Amazon with their TPUs, chips and things like that are going to come into the mix. And so it's just more competition. It's just going to cut into their margins. They'll probably still stay at the top of the food chain, but where they had the whole game all to themselves, no longer.
0: All right. Let's take a look at the big IPO that debuted on Wall Street last week. SpaceX, it did jump 19% on day one, and we got even more details earlier from Liz, who you spoke to as well on TV. Now, you called for a post-IPO dip, pointing to how Google and Meta experienced the same thing. Do you think history is going to repeat itself, or does a 19% pop change your mind?
13: Look, in the short run, I think actually SpaceX continues to go higher. We saw today, we had this first day of options trading, and that just means that more volume comes in and more buyers come in. We're going to have it added to the next to the indices over the next 5, 10, and 15 days to the NASDAQ 100. Guess what? More buying comes in. But ultimately, what happens, remember, they only floated, you know, it sounds like a large number, $85 billion out of a $2 trillion company. That's a very small piece. Ultimately, more shares become available, and that will give you more selling. And ultimately, we've seen this time and again with Google, with Meta. I could go on and on and on with all the different companies when they go public. You always get a bite at the apple at a price below the IPO price. So, yes, history usually repeats itself. There's always the exception that proves the rule, but I believe that you'll get a shot at SpaceX if you want one below the IPO price.
0: Oh, okay. Interesting news there for people who were mulling and on the fence over SpaceX IPO price. The other one that is in the IPO market shopping around for a spot in the scene is OpenAI. I'm just curious here to get an explainer from you, if I could, and if you could indulge me. We saw saw that the Financial Times reported OpenAI's spending last year for $34 billion was the receipt. Now, how is this significant or influential as OpenAI makes its way to the IPO market?
13: Yeah, I think you mentioned the Financial Times $34 billion loss that they experienced last year. So that's a huge number. Mm-hmm. And I think that's the kind of the problem and what separates OpenAI and Anthropic from SpaceX. SpaceX is a very unique company, doing what they do. But we have this huge competition, and we're already talking about price cuts between them. They're getting into a price competition. And so we're already seeing prices coming in. So I think we're going to have a very different reception perhaps to these IPOs than we did to SpaceX. I'm not saying they won't be successful. They're generating enormous amounts of money and interest, and AI is a real thing, but it's going to be highly competitive. And if there's no true differentiation between those models, people aren't going to pay up for OpenAI's model versus Anthropic's.
0: Yeah, absolutely. Glad you brought that name in because we know Anthropic also wants to sign up for the IPO club membership as well. Richard, we'll leave it there for now. It's been fascinating chatting with you and getting your thoughts on everything that's happening. Thanks so much for joining us from Florida.
13: Thank you.
0: That's Richard Riley, Chief Investment Officer at Questar Capital Partners.
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0: Let's circle back to the top international headline that's in the news on CNA as well. We want to take a look at Iran's military, which has threatened a harsh response to Israel after strikes in southern Lebanon killed 4 people. Now, this is despite a deal between Tehran and Washington to end the conflict, which Iran says includes Lebanon. Meantime, U.S. President Donald Trump says details of its memorandum of understanding with Iran will be made public soon. We have Nick Harper now from Washington, D.C. to tell us how vulnerable the deal will be if the war in Lebanon continues.
15: Very vulnerable, but the problem is that has been the main vulnerability throughout this entire process, because if Israel decides to continue bombarding Lebanon, then there is a possibility that this whole deal falls apart. And we are now at a situation where Donald Trump clearly wants to get this deal done. It's been signed. We'll have the ceremonial signing on Friday, and then there'll be more negotiations. But at the same time, Benjamin Netanyahu seems to be pushing in a different direction, still speaking about the possibility of continuing to attack Hezbollah in Lebanon. And what we are seeing is that gulf between two leaders continuing to widen. There has been frustration on the US side. It's been reported there was a very frosty phone call during the course of the last week or so in which Donald Trump was irate at Benjamin Netanyahu. He was using expletives. He was calling him crazy. And in the last day or so, we have seen an Israeli prime minister who clearly isn't on board with this plan. He appeared to distance himself in a speech earlier this week. He called it Donald Trump's decision, clearly saying that he had no part in it, but also saying that he wanted Israel to preserve its freedom of action against potential targets within Lebanon. And Israel is making noises about leaving its troops in the country, something that will undoubtedly anger Iran. At the moment as well, the people around the Israeli prime minister are making it clear that not only has he not seen the text of this deal, but any attempts to be able to see it have so far been rebuffed by the Americans. So a widening gap between the two leaders, and that puts the US-Iran deal on very dangerous ground.
0: Meantime, President Trump says the agreement will rule out a nuclear weapon for Iran. But Tehran says those provisions have yet to be finalized. Nick tells us how significant these deferring claims are ahead of Friday's signing.
15: It seems very significant. I mean, this is the thing that Donald Trump has always wanted going into this entire campaign, to rule out Iran's ability to ever have a nuclear weapon. But rewind more than a decade, and that is something that Iran was already committing to. In the 2015 Obama-agreed JCPOA agreement between the United States and Iran, in that text, Iran said that they reaffirm that under no circumstances will Iran ever seek, develop, or acquire any nuclear weapons. They have always committed to that. Why should they be believed now? And really, how firm is that commitment, especially when getting to the meat of the details is something that will only take place in the second phase of the negotiations during that 60-day period. They have to agree on what comes next beyond the commitment not to have a nuclear weapon. How will Iran dismantle its nuclear facilities? How will it give up its enriched uranium? Those concrete details need to be settled. And at this stage, the US and Iran is simply kicking the can down the road. Those details haven't been settled on, and it's not entirely clear whether they will be during that 60-day period.
0: That was Nick Harper reporting to us from Washington, D.C., and he closes out the show for us here on CNA 938. Don't go anywhere, though. The morning report is on at 8 all the way till 10 a.m., and we're going to be taking a closer look at the retrenchment trends here in Singapore, the significant finding of how

0: What a great game! What's the next play?
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7: Now, the morning report with Andrea Heng and Haryanto Dima.
10: Good morning, it's Andrea Heng flying solo on the morning report. Retrenchments in the first 4 months of this year in Singapore rise to their highest level since 2023. Degree holders saw the sharpest increase in job losses. We chat about the security of a degree holder this hour. Plus, this week's a big question. We're asking, are Singaporeans dressing too casually for work? Give us your thoughts, 96311938. Good morning. Here are the latest headlines from the CNA newsroom. I'm Andrea Heng. Iran's military has threatened a harsh response to Israel after strikes in southern Lebanon killed 4 people. Iran says that the U.S. must prove its commitment by implementing all the clauses of the Memorandum of Understanding, which includes ending the war in Lebanon. It added any breach would be met with a decisive and crushing response. But Israel says a pullout of its forces from Lebanon is not on the cards. Meanwhile, U.S. President Donald Trump says details of the deal to end the conflict will be made public soon, but reiterated that Iran will not acquire a nuclear weapon.
11: Iran will never have a nuclear weapon. And it says it loud and clear. They're not going to develop it. They're not going to buy it. They're not going to do anything with it. And if they do, they suffer unbelievable consequences.
10: The deal extends the truce reached in April by another 60 days, during which there will be negotiations over difficult issues after the MOU is signed. Those issues are expected to be finalized in a later agreement. The interim agreement reportedly allows Iran to begin selling oil and fuel. It also reopens the Strait of Hormuz by Friday and that it will be toll-free. Global oil prices are dropping below $80 a barrel for the first time since the Iran war began. CNA's Elizabeth Neal with more.
12: The decline in oil prices reflects growing expectations that Iranian crude could soon flow back into global markets. Now, under the reported terms of the U.S.-Iran peace agreement, Washington would waive sanctions on Iranian oil exports, allowing Tehran to begin selling crude again. The sanctions relief would also cover the banking, transportation and insurance services needed to facilitate Iranian oil sales. Our top Wall Street banks are slashing their forecasts for oil prices on the improving prospects for Middle East exports. Goldman Sachs and Morgan Stanley now see Brent crude averaging $80 a barrel by the fourth quarter. Citi, even more bearish, projecting Brent would fall to about $70 per barrel in the same period. But despite the optimism, industry experts caution that restoring tanker traffic and oil exports may take several weeks. And while the deal could bring more Iranian crude onto the market, Mr. Trump is signaling that he could resume oil sanctions on Russia. Well, all of that feeding into inflation concerns on Wall Street, with investors now focused on Federal Reserve and how the officials will respond. U.S. Central Bank is widely expected to keep interest rates unchanged amid